0: the wine got to do with it?
1: At 4:30, Mrs. T takes me by the hand into the kitchen and takes out wine. Huh? This we sip between toasts to our friends, mostly you, Danny.
0: Well, thank you, Gino.
1: So we figured instead of us sipping, you should have the full benefit. Enjoy the bottle of wine, Danny.
0: I don't know what to say.
1: Now, don't well up on me, Danny. To work, shall we?
0: If you please.
1: Rundown on background on dead girl Louise Downey. From effects found in her room, we learned that she had once registered with an employment agency as a secretary and through them finally located her last job, the one with Mr. and Mrs. Jonathan Hart.
0: What else?
1: What else is the various effects a girl of 28 surrounds herself with to fight the battle of life. Perfumes and books and things for every occasion wear. And this, Danny.
0: Hmm?
1: A second. Let me separate the chiff from the chaff. Ah, here it is. A page torn from the yellow section of the phone book.
0: Yeah, a page of private investigators. That's interesting.
1: Well, that's about all, Danny. Enjoy the wine.
0: Oh, I will, Gino. Thank Mrs. T for me, too.
1: There are strange and dark currents running rampant in my missus. Have you thought of that, Danny?
0: Many times. Now, if you'll pardon me, Gino, I've got some calls to make. And begin the calling of private investigators, men who listed their wares. Quick results, strictly confidential handling. Armed escorts, photographs, shadows, on a 24-hour basis. And the seller of shadows, who in big type posed the question of the day, why worry? And in smaller type offered the formula at reasonable rates, I solve your problems. Ask them had they had a client, Louise Downey, and be told by an investigator who had given the city and its surrounding boroughs 45 years of faithful, dependable, unselfish service, no. Louise Downey, the girl fished out of a lake, no. She should have come to him, though. He could have helped, unselfishly helped. And the fellow who offered to come and talk over your problem with you, as that was his policy, free estimates. And the chap who had married a client, retired, and now owned the hotel he had worked. And in the W's, the man...
2: Downey? Louise Downey? The girl whose picture splattered all over the papers today?
0: Yeah, that one, Mr. Waterfield.
2: Come on down, Lieutenant, and I'll open up a dead girl's secrets to you.
0: Go to an office Herb Waterfield, private investigator, had subleased from a dentist. Find him lolling, swiveling in a dentist chair, thumbing a National Geographic.
3: Persuaded the doc to let me keep the chair. Added rental, of course. Does something psychological to my clients. They walk in, they see the chair, it throws them. They expect pain. All they get from me is honey. Makes them open up wide, real wide.
0: Like Louise Downey?
3: Yeah, like her. Only that dead girl lied to me. I thought she was as honest as the day is long. She lied to me.
0: Oh? You're going to tell me about it, Mr. Waterfield?
3: Little lady lied. She didn't tell me Louise. She told me Mary. Mary Hughes.
0: Well, what else she told you?
3: What else? Figured. Rest wasn't a lie. It figured.
0: You want to share it with me?
3: Well, that's me. Share. Real share. Girl came to me. Let's see. Yeah. 3 months ago, July, she come to me. Says, you find people? Find me my mama and my daddy. She called them mother and father. Maybe 28 years old, and she misplaced her mama and her daddy.
0: They're gone.
3: Yeah, it seems it went like this. 16, she ran away, didn't give a thought to the old folks at home. Now she had a good job, and she felt sorry, wanted to make it up to them. Find them, she says to me, and I'll pay you.
0: Oh, did you find them?
3: Yeah, you could say that. Give me an address in Pittsburgh where she lived with the folks while maturing, while ripening into womanhood. I went there, nosed into here and there of Pittsburgh. I found out her folks was dead. The parents, Hughes, was dead, killed in an automobile accident 8 years ago.
0: And you came back, you told her that, that's all.
3: That's not all. Found out what else about her. Found out she was a adopted child. Found out when she ran away to New York to marry a fellow.
0: The man she married, you know who he is?
3: Who he is, where he is, just in case he has a need for my type sometime. There in the file under G, Charles Gifford. Help yourself, Lieutenant. This thing in the magazine on pygmies has me spellbound. Under G, G for Gifford.
0: Gifford.
4: Sure, that's me. You've been recommended. What can I do for you?
0: I'm a police officer, Mr. Gifford. Name's Danny Clover.
4: Glad to know you, Danny. Glad you let me up personally. Glad. You know why? Because you're a law enforcement officer. You deserve special consideration. Now, I got a little car down here in the back of the lot, 1949.
0: It's about your wife, Mr. Gifford.
4: Wife? You're on the wrong used car lot, Mr. Clover. I'm not blessed with one of the little darlings.
0: Your ex-wife, then, Mary Hughes.
4: A lot of miles and bumpy roads back, Danny. What about it?
0: You seen her lately?
4: What's this all about?
0: Murder.
4: Murder, huh? You ask and I'll answer. I got a reputation for being square and straight from the shoulder, and I'm going to show you why. Ask away, Danny.
0: Tell me about your marriage.
4: She was a fireball out of Pittsburgh, PA, where fireballs really come from. A little on the youngish side, 16, but I was only 23 at the time. One look, and then we both knew, and then we got married.
0: Go on.
4: We got married, sent her step-parents in Pittsburgh a wire. They show up about 5 hours later and break us the news. Wow.
0: Wow what, Mr. Gifford?
4: The parents sit us down and say, Mary, it's time for you to know where you came from. Mary and I nudge each other and smile, we being already married, but they go on anyhow.
0: Mm-hmm.
4: Mary, they say, have no secrets from yourself or your husband, and you will have a long and prosperous marriage. Then they drop the bomb.
0: Well, just go right ahead.
4: Bomb. Mary, they say, your true mother killed your true father with a heavy axe, and you were born in prison, and that's where you came from. Mary cried, I ran for the nearest lawyer and got annulled.
0: All right. Let's go back. Have you seen your ex-wife lately?
4: Haven't seen her since we got annulled in 1940. Talked to her, though.
0: When?
4: Keep shooting them at me, Danny. 6 or 8 months ago. Saw a picture in a magazine, phoned her up.
0: Just to say hello, huh?
4: Look, Danny, her picture was in a magazine on account of she's beautiful, rich, and married, and her house looks it. Now, I'm going to level with you, Danny. I phoned her up because I needed a loan of some dough.
0: She give it to you?
4: Yeah, she did. It was a little difficult getting through to her at first, but when I did, it was a lark. I merely explained to her I needed 10 G's to buy some cars. The check was in the mail the next day, alone.
0: After 12 years, you call her up and she sends you $10,000.
4: A loan, Danny. I'm going to pay interest.
0: Take a look at this picture, Mr. Gifford. This your wife?
4: Nope. But I've seen this girl before.
0: Oh?
4: Yeah, she was in a couple of weeks ago looking over cars. We got talking. She told me the story of her life. I told her the story of mine.
0: The story you just told me.
4: That's right. I'm open and above board with potential customers. She didn't buy a car, though.

0: Good evening. What is it?
1: Well, don't you remember me, Mr. Hart? I was here yesterday.
0: You were... let me see now. Yes, it was. It was yesterday. Oh, please come in. You forgive the informality of this evening. The butler went to the football game today. His school was playing. Oh, this way. I suppose the butler's team won and it got looped. Butlers are human. Vicky? Vicky, dear?
2: What is it?
0: We have a guest.
2: Oh, wonderful. That game I was telling you about, Jonathan, it's better with three anyway. We can...
3: Oh, hello. We can't, Jonathan, I'm sorry.
1: Good evening, Mrs. Hart.
3: And a busy evening, Mr. Clover. What is it you want?
1: You know about our finding Louise, don't you?
0: You found her? Where is she?
3: She's dead, darling. I forgot to tell you. It was in the papers, but I forgot to give them to you.
0: Dead? Why?
1: She was murdered.
0: There's some mix-up here. I'll explain it to you. Yesterday, Mr. Clover, you said it was an older woman who was murdered, not Louise. A convict of some sort, or... It couldn't be Louise.
3: Face it, darling. Strike a nice pose. Pathetic. For the death of the social secretary.
0: Vicky, you take it so calmly. She was very nice.
3: All right, dear. We'll find another one. Nicer.
0: Mm. All right.
3: You see, Mr. Clover, you really didn't have to bother.
1: No bother.
0: Still, I like that girl.
3: Jonathan.
0: Yes, Vicky.
3: Go pour yourself a drink.
0: Yes, Vicky.
1: You know why she was killed, Mrs. Hart?
3: Oh, love affair? Jealous suitor? A mugger? What?
1: Blackmail. It figures that way, anyhow.
3: She was being blackmailed? Louise? But you have to be naughty to be blackmailed. She seemed so prim to me.
0: I brought you a drink, too, Vicky. And Mr. Clover one, too.
1: No, thanks.
3: You may drink them all, dear.
0: Hmm. Cheers. One and all.
1: I'm not getting through to you, Mrs. Hart.
3: Don't try. I've already told you about this evening how busy...
1: Louise was blackmailing somebody else. This somebody else resented it and killed her.
3: Jonathan, dear.
0: Yes?
3: Don't overdo it. That tragic look. I said we'd get another secretary, younger.
0: All right.
1: Mrs. Hart, you told me yesterday that Louise Downey did a lot of things for you. Personal things. Signed your checks, things like that.
3: Things like that, Mr. Clover. It's the nature of her profession.
1: And some time ago, she signed a check for you for $10,000. Check made out to your first husband, Charles Gifford. I said...
0: Did you once have another husband, Vicky?
3: I was very young, darling. I was called Mary Hughes then, and I was very foolish. And my marriage lasted only a very short time.
0: Oh.
1: Lasted only 12 hours.
3: You know about it, don't you?
1: All about it.
3: Well?
1: Well, what?
3: Louise should have left it alone, Mr. Clover.
1: She didn't, so you killed her.
3: She should have left it alone, or I should have had more sense than to let her sign that check, either one.
1: Probably the last. You get a phone call from a stranger, and you have a check signed for $10,000. Louise hired a private detective and found out why. About your husband. About your mother.
3: Let's not call her my mother, shall we? I never saw her until... I never knew her. I didn't owe her the respect of the word mother.
1: But you killed her.
3: I live nicely. You can see that. Jonathan here...
0: What?
3: I'm not talking to you, darling.
0: Oh, sorry, dear.
3: Jonathan here isn't any trouble. He's got a lot of money and he gives me what I want. My pictures get into magazines, how happy I am, how respectable I am. Suppose it'd get out that I was born in jail of a murderous mother.
1: It's going to get out, Mrs. Hart.
3: Now it will. But I thought I could prevent it. Well, it didn't work out.
1: Well, let's go, Mrs. Hart.
0: Will you want a wrap, dear?
3: Yes. Yes, I think I do.
0: Let me help you with it. There. Will you be long, Vicky?
3: Very long.
0: Have a very nice time.

Broadway's rearing on its haunches now and wearing its comedian's face. And Broadway will reach out and tickle you under the chin and make clacking noises, or bang you across the mouth and get hysterical. Either way, you feel no pain, because it's a street that never does. It's Broadway, the gaudiest, the most violent, the lonesomest mile in the world. Broadway, my beat.

Broadway's My Beat stars Larry Thor as Detective Danny Clover, with Charles Calvert as Tartaglia and Jack Crucian as Mugovan. The program is produced and directed by Elliot Lewis, with musical score composed and conducted by Alexander Courage. In tonight's story, Mary Jane Croft was heard as Vicky and Jay Novello as Jonathan. Featured in the cast were Irene Tedrow, Harry Bartell, and Paul Frees. Bill Anders speaking. Later this evening, you have a date with Tarzan, Lord of the Jungle. Now, you don't have to swing through the trees to keep up with the Wonder Man. Just relax and let Tarzan's story for tonight, titled Cathedral of the Congo, provide the atmosphere and excitement. Also tonight, on most of these same stations, hear the case of the twice-parked car on Gangbusters, a saga of an automobile with an alibi taken from actual police records. And don't forget, Gene Autry will be along tonight, too, as well as that full-hour Steve Allen show with all its fun. All ahead tonight on CBS Radio. Stay tuned now for the Vaughn Monroe Show, which follows immediately over most of these same stations. And remember, the comedy treat that can't be beat is Jack Benny Time, Sundays on the CBS Radio Network.

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0: Last episode, as Perry Mason's office girl enters Mason's private office.
1: Perry?
2: Oh, Gertie.
3: Mr. Wallace just phoned. Mr. Mason took it in the law library. He says I'm to help you.
2: Well, good.
3: Help you move furniture?
2: Well, not enough to hurt, Gertie. We're just going to move these chairs in front of Mr. Mason's desk.
3: All righty. How many?
2: Just three chairs in front of his desk.
3: You going to have a meeting? That'll be Mr. Drake.
2: Yeah, let him in, will you?
3: He coming to the meeting?
2: He's here.
4: Gertie, how are you, beautiful?
3: I'm fine, Mr. Drake. How are you?
4: Oh, I'm in the pink. Della, you're looking beautiful.
2: I am beautiful. No, don't sit there. Pull up another chair.
4: Now, that makes three. Is there going to be three people at the meeting?
2: I do not know.
3: Mr. Mason's keeping it a secret.
4: Yeah? There's no secret. I can't smell money for the Drake Agency. Say, Della, let you and me go to dinner tonight, huh?
2: Dutch?
4: Della, did I ever ask you to pay?
2: Yes.
4: Okay. How about it? All the trimmings.
2: What's the matter with Dodo?
4: That's what you asked me the last time I asked you to dinner.
2: What is the matter with Dodo?
4: Nothing's the matter with Dodo. A man can't concentrate on one girl all the time. It isn't fair to all the rest.
3: Della, if you don't want to go, I'll go. You can concentrate on me, Mr. Drake.
5: Sorry to keep you all waiting.
4: Oh, I kept them entertained.
3: Yeah, we can always laugh at Mr. Drake.
6: Well, sit down, Paul. Della, where are you going, Gertie?
3: Back to my switchboard.
6: You come right back here and sit down.
3: Me?
6: Yes, yes. You have a voice in this, too, Gertie.
3: Oh, I do?
6: And you might lock the outer office door. We don't want to be disturbed.
4: Ah, mysterious doings, huh, Perry? Well, I hope it won't take too long. Del and I are going to dinner.
2: Thanks, just the same, Paul, but I don't...
6: What's the matter with Dodo?
4: Why does everybody ask me that? Nothing is the matter with Dodo. She's a sweet kid.
6: Yeah, if you like kids.
2: I've just decided why Paul likes this girl. It's her name. Dodo.
4: Yeah, your boss thought of that weeks ago.
2: Oh.
3: I locked it, Mr. Mason.
6: All right, Gertie, have a seat. Now, I'm going to tell you a story in general terms, and then if we decide to go ahead, we'll get down to brass tacks. I've been approached by the board chairman of a large insurance company, Mr. Donald T. Wallace.
4: A national indemnity company.
6: Mr. Wallace also represents a number of insurance companies, and they want me to direct an investigation of a stolen car syndicate.
4: Syndicate, Perry?
6: That's the word. There's evidence of a huge, well-organized stolen car ring. It's big, Paul.
4: I knew I smelled money.
6: Maybe. If I take it on. The police are working on it.
4: Figure you can do more than the police?
6: Well, that's why you and Della and Gertie are here. Now, the police are well organized. They have a tremendous organization. And I don't kid myself, I can hope to match their manpower or their organization. But I do have two advantages. One is a fresh viewpoint. I can hit it from a different angle. But I'll have to have an organization of my own. In the first place, I have other irons in the fire.
4: You intend to stay in business?
6: Yes, I do. But if I take this on, it'll mean extra work for Della, Gertie, Jackson. I cannot bring an outsider in because we'll have to work secretly. So what about it, Gertie?
3: Well, I don't mind extra work.
6: Della?
2: No, sure, Chief.
6: Okay. Of course, the extra time you put in will mean a bigger bonus for you at the end of the year.
4: Well, what about me, Perry? The way I see it, you're going to need a lot of legwork.
6: No,
4: done, and
6: no,
4: I can do...
6: no, Paul. I won't need a lot of men. I said the police have all the manpower we need.
2: After the way Lieutenant Bailey talked?
6: Well, I think we can change his tune.
2: How?
6: I'll show you, if we're going ahead. We are? Then, Paul, I will need perhaps four or five good men. I said good men. Can you get them?
4: If you want to spend the dough.
6: Well, the insurance companies have promised... Well, there will be unlimited funds.
4: How pleasant.
6: Yes, well, let me add that Miss Street will examine all expense reports.
4: Oh, yeah, yeah. Somebody's always taking the joy out of life.
2: Oh, I'll be fair, Paul.
4: That's what bothers me.
6: And let me point out, this is only conjecture so far. I haven't accepted. And I won't until you understand what we might be up against and agree. It won't be easy. It could be dangerous.
4: You're scaring me.
6: Well, I'm speaking mainly to Gertie and Della. Here's what I'm driving at. The syndicate bosses are ruthless. They have hit on a fabulously profitable racket. If I start crowding them, they'll hit back. You are associated with me, so you will share the danger. Well?
2: Well, why the meeting? We've been associated with you before, Chief. We've been in danger before. I even got shot at once, remember?
6: Oh, is that your answer?
2: It is for me. What is this, Chief? A gag?
4: Sure, it's a gag. Can't you see his face? Now talk, Perry.
6: We move right in, Paul.
4: Got an angle?
6: Yes, Gertie gave it to me when she asked me to see the son of a friend of hers.
4: Francis Riley?
6: Mm-hmm.
4: Yeah, but I already checked on him.
6: But you didn't talk to him then.
4: You did. He didn't tell you a thing.
6: No?
4: No. He... What?
6: Lieutenant Bailey called me a fancy Dan.
4: Did you wear that tie?
6: Mm-hmm. I'm going to show him just how fancy I can be. Gertie, get me the office of District Attorney Frederick Abt.
3: Yes, sir. Gee, at last I'm in on something.
4: What are you up to, Perry? Or is that a secret?
6: No, not anymore. You said that you are in.
3: Mr. Perry Mason wants to speak to the district attorney, please. Yes, he's waiting.
6: Oh, thank you, Gertie. Oh, hello, Abt. Yes, Mason. Listen, Abt, a boy named Francis Riley is being held in city jail. Yes, he's waiting trial on a charge of auto theft. No, no, I'm not representing him, but I am working with his attorney. Well, I think Riley has information in connection with another case. Would you release him in my custody for an hour or so? I think I can make him talk. I want to take him to the morgue.
3: Yeah, from my end.
6: That's right, the morgue. Well, I have to break him down, Ap, you understand. Mm-hmm. Very well. I'll make formal application tomorrow. Thank you. Now then.
3: Do you have to do that, Mr. Mason?
6: I'm afraid so, Gertie.
4: I know you want him to talk, Perry, but all I found out, Riley's a nice kid who stepped out of line just once.
6: I need to know what he knows, Paul.
2: Wait a minute. Fancy Dan.
6: What, Bella?
2: You are being fancy. Aren't you, Perry?
6: Della, I couldn't afford to lie to the district attorney.
2: I know,
6: so,
2: but...
6: So, there you are. Della, I am going to take Francis Riley to the morgue.
4: And give him the works?
6: And give him the works. Gertie.
3: Yeah, Mr. Mason.
6: Don't worry too much about Francis.
3: I won't if you tell me not to, Mr. Mason. So long as I don't have to go alone.
6: Then, just one more thing. We have a starting place... But we don't know where the trail will lead us, or how far. No telling what we'll find when we start turning over stones. This thing is big. We've absolutely no idea yet who may have a connection. So watch yourself, Gertie. Don't forget Wilbur. Okay, let's go back to work,
3: Okay, Mr. Mason.
4: I'll see you, Perry.
6: Right, Paul. Oh, Della, stay a moment,
2: Okay, Chief.
6: There is an aspect of this that affects us personally.
2: Kate Beekman?
6: Yes.
2: Well, you warned Audrey you might not be able to offer Kate the job.
6: Well, now it's definite. You understand why I can't bring Kate into this.
2: Oh, yes. But you ought to tell it, Perry.
6: Yes, I guess so. I'll do it now.
2: And Mr. Wallace?
6: Oh, yes. You make an appointment for me with him immediately.
2: Okay.
6: Hello, Kate. Perry Mason. Yes. How are you feeling? Oh, well, I'm glad to know you're out of bed. Listen, Kate, I wanted to tell you personally. Well, I can't give you details, but due to certain circumstances, I can't take on any extra help at the present. Well, if I could use anyone, we would rather have you, but we're... Well, you're more than welcome. What? Oh? Oh, well, I'll bet you are curious. Well, let me know if you have time. Right, Katie. Goodbye.
2: Too bad you couldn't explain to her. She all right about it?
6: Oh, yes, she's a sweet kid. Helen Powers is coming to see her.
2: Who?
6: Helen Powers, the dance director. Kate collapsed when she was auditioning for her.
2: Really? Coming to see Kate?
6: Mm-hmm.
2: Well, I wonder why. And I wonder what you mean by what you told Mr. Abt.
6: Just what I said.
2: I mean, you're going to take Francis Riley to the morgue and give him the works.
6: Mm.
2: Wouldn't you like to tell me about it, Perry?
6: No. Because you are now going to get Mr. Wallace for me. We're in a hurry. Get moving, Miss Street.
2: All right, Fancy Dan. But if you just tell me...
1: Perry, if you... I tell you, Perry Mason, don't you dare. I'll get Mr. Wallace. I'll get him right now.
0: Well, don't you wonder just what Mason does intend in regard to Francis Riley? And don't you wonder what Helen Powers' visit will mean to Kate Beekman? Perhaps you've guessed that both Perry Mason and Kate Beekman are going to experience an exciting and dangerous adventure. You'll join us on Monday, won't you?
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2: It's mid-afternoon, shortly after the close of our last...

0: Looking over Ruffles.
1: Mom, I'm going to have to go to the local office. There's something terribly wrong with my typewriter.
0: Looks okay to me. Those old models stand up, Ep. They don't make them like that nowadays.
1: Well, I should hope they don't. Somebody shot it.
0: SQP again.
1: No, the alphabet is all right, Sam. It's just the one key.
0: One missing?
1: No, but it's Sam. This one right here, Sam. Look at the app and Sam.
0: That makes sense. You won't need it for this one. Come on in.
1: Oh, Sam, wasn't I smart? I got the answer right away.
0: The answer to what?
1: That to which you referred to, Sam, is the whole ghastly riddle. SQP, to be exact.
0: Well, I was tired.
1: Of course you were. And besides, I was right here where I can see it right out the window. See, the neon sign, Sam, over the Misty drugstore. Yeah. See? Right there. Stability, quality, purity. And a blink.
0: Say.
1: Wasn't I smart, Sam? Wasn't I?
0: Yeah, of course you were. But that isn't quite the answer.
1: Well, then what is that?
0: That's to Detective Lieutenant Dundee, Homicide Detail, San Francisco Police, from S. Spade, License 137596. Subject, the SQP caper. The minute she walked into my office, I smelled trouble. But it also smelled like $50 an ounce. She was small and brunette. Her eyes were large, appealing, and moist. But her pitch was disappointing.
2: And now I realize that what he really came to San Francisco for was to be with her. This isn't the first time, Mr. Spade. There have been others. I don't know who this woman is, and I don't care. This time, I intend to do something about it. They're registered at the Belvedere Hotel, and I want you to go with me.
0: Just a moment, Mrs. Pierce.
2: Yes?
0: I think I know what you're leading up to. You want a detective to go with you and be a witness, so you'll have grounds for divorce. Is that it?
2: Yes. I can't go on any longer with a man I can't trust. Oh, it's so humiliating.
0: Now, Mrs. Pierce, please, I do sympathize with you. Honest, I do, but I can't take the job.
2: After I poured out my heart to you, expose myself.
0: Oh, now, please, it's not as bad as that. It happens every day. It's just that I don't take divorce cases, but I do know a detective who might help you. You'll be much better off with me.
2: But I'm sure I'd feel much better with you.
0: Maybe after your divorce, Mrs.
2: Patricia, my friends call me Pat.
0: All right, Pat, I'll see what I can do.
3: Belvedere Hotel, good afternoon.
0: Tiny Stover on duty. Tell him Sam Spade.
3: Just a moment.
2: Who is he, Mr. Spade?
0: Friend of mine. House detective at the Belvedere, but he likes to pick up an extra fee now and then.
3: Sam?
0: Tiny?
3: Sam?
0: Tiny?
3: Sam?
0: Roger.
3: Who?
0: Look, Tiny, I'll stop if you will.
3: Oh, Sam.
0: Yes!
3: What's with you?
0: Yeah, about a guest in your register. Pierce, Donald, Mr. and Mrs.
3: Oh, yeah, sure. Clerk gave you the high sign on him. Pierce, yeah. Checked in alone, but registered for both, Sam. Said the wife would be along later, but it's okay. She finally got here.
0: Yeah? Well, yeah. His wife is in my office now.
3: Huh?
0: She wants to crash the party.
3: Oh, I get it.
0: Want the job?
3: Well, Sam, I can't take it for a private fee. It's against the house rules, you know.
0: Oh, too bad.
3: Oh, well, wait, Sam. I go off duty in half an hour. Maybe I could do it incommunicado, huh? Send her around, Sam.
0: Okay, Tiny, we'll do.
2: Will he help me, Mr. Spade?
0: Yeah. Ask at the desk for Tiny Sorry, but don't let that put you off. He's an all right guy.
2: Oh, thank you, Mr. Spade. You've been very kind. Goodbye.
0: Good luck.
1: Sam, what happened? Why did she leave so quickly?
0: For the same reason, you shouldn't have let her in the first place, Effie. There was a divorce job.
1: Oh, but Sam, she looked so refined and all. And being the first of the month, I thought you might take exception.
0: I do.
1: Of course, you know best, Sam. But it seems to me you might welcome a little change now and then. I know you feel it's underneath you, but it's a nice safe work. And between 9 and midnight alone, you could...
0: Effie, there are two words for that kind of work.
1: What, Sam?
0: Never mind.
1: Sam Spade Detective Agency. Oh, just a moment, Mr. Stover. It's Tiny Stover, Sam.
4: What is he want?
1: I don't know. I think he's crying.
0: I'll take it. Tiny?
3: Sam?
0: Yeah. What's up, Tiny?
3: That dame you sent over here. Listen, I better not take time telling you. Get over here. Room 418. Come in the side entrance and walk up.
0: What happened?
3: I cannot tell you over the phone. Just get over here, Sam, and hurry.
0: It's me, Tiny. Sam, open up.
5: Come in, Sam. Sort of ease in, will you? He's lying in the way of the door.
0: first thing I saw as I squeezed through the narrow crack of the door was the brunette that had visited my office that afternoon. She was handcuffed to a chair, and a gag had been stuffed into her mouth. Tiny's frightened eyes shifted uneasily from her to the body on the floor.
3: What kind of a caper is this,
0: Sam? You'd better tell me, Tiny, what happened. Who handcuffed her to the chair?
3: I did. We broke in just like it says in the book, only there was no Dane here, just him. He starts to jump the wife, and I grab him. The next thing I know, he's got my gun. I try to twist it out of his hand. The next thing I know, bang. He's right where he's laying now, and he's dead. Next thing I know, the dame is grabbing for the phone and screaming that I murdered him. That's when I decided I'd better shut her up for a while so you and me can compare notes on this thing.
0: Well, first we better get some notes to compare. Now, listen, Pat, I'm going to pull this gag out of your mouth, but if you start screaming, it's going right back in. Get it?
2: Now let me out of these handcuffs.
0: Yeah, we'll get around to that. Now, first, I want to put you straight on something. I know that Tiny here went into this on the level, which is more than I know about you. So if there are any angles in this cable besides the story you told in my office, let's have them now before the cops get here.
2: All right. I lied to you. I never saw this man before in my life.
0: Shut up, Tiny. Go on.
2: I was hired by a man named Christopher. He advertised for a photographer. He said he specialized in photographs for legal evidence, and this man Lombard's wife wanted a divorce.
0: Mm-hmm.
2: I didn't want to do it at first, but the pay was good, and he said it was good experience for newspaper work, which is what I want to do. So I took it.
0: Why didn't you tell me that in my office?
2: Those were his instructions. He said that's the way they did it. And any detective would understand.
0: Mm-hmm.
2: And I was sure you did when you wouldn't take the job.
3: Hey, wait a minute. I don't get it, Sam. Is she some nut or something, or is she just dumb?
2: I guess I'm just dumb.
0: No comment. Let's get some facts. Your name?
2: Patricia Vane. My friends call me Pat. That part of my story was true. I studied photography at Berkeley. And...
0: Yeah, yeah. Now, this guy that hired you.
2: Well, he has an office in the Fidelity Building, where all the divorce lawyers are.
0: Full name?
2: Calvin Christopher. It says on his office door, Public Relations Counsel. That's room 842 in the back.
3: You ain't swallowing this yarn, are you, Spade?
0: Finally, go sit down.
3: I didn't say nothing.
0: Check. Now, Pat, is this your story? You and Tiny came in here together. Lombard jumped you. Tiny grabbed him. There was a scuffle and a gun went off.
2: Yes. I just opened my purse to take my camera out.
0: Where's the camera?
2: I don't know. In the excitement. Oh, that looks like it over there. Over there by the phone. Be careful. There's some exposed film in it. It might have a clue.
0: What did you shoot?
2: Oh, some fishing boats. And one I sneaked of Mr. Christopher himself. And some action shots of what just happened here. Do you think the police will confiscate my camera?
0: No, I will. I saw it first.
3: Hey, Sam, where you going?
0: I'm going to do some fishing.
3: Sam, you can't leave me holding the bag. You got me into this.
0: You want to get out, don't you?
3: Yeah, but...
0: Okay, keep me in the clear. You'll have somebody working for you. I felt like a cad, Dundee, but there was nothing I could tell you that they couldn't tell better as eyewitnesses, so I left them there to face you and your homicide boys alone. My first stop after leaving the Belvedere was Ludkin's Lightning Photo Finishes, where I left Pat's camera and filmed. Then I mushed across town to the Fidelity Building. It said on the door, sure enough, room 842, Calvin Christopher, Public Relations Counsel.
4: Well, sir, what can I do for you?
0: You, Calvin Christopher?
4: I am.
0: I'd like to ask you some questions.
4: Detective?
0: You hired a girl named Patricia Vane to take some pictures in the Belvedere Hotel, right?
4: Why, no. I advertised for a photographer, but so far no applicants.
0: What do you need a photographer for, Mr. Christopher?
4: Well, that, sir, with all due respect, is none of your business. There's nothing illegal in advertising for a photographer. And if I had employed one, I would tell you so.
0: That's a straight answer. Then your story is that you did not employ Miss Vane and that you have no knowledge of her.
4: That is my story.
0: The girl's story is that she was here in this office and even snapped a picture of you. That film is being developed now. Still want to stick with that statement?
4: Look, friend, you do not have to be acquainted with a person in order to have your picture taken by her, or her, as the case may be.
0: I know that, but if your picture shows in that film, I'll know you're lying. Mind if I use your phone? Thanks.
5: Homicide. Lieutenant Dundee.
0: Dundee, Sam Spade. That girl you're holding in the Pierce Death Hotel Belvedere.
5: What girl, Sam? Who's Pierce?
0: Tiny Stover gave you the rumble. He did, didn't he?
5: Not yet, Sam.
0: Well, you're getting it now. Stiff in room 418. Gunshot. I'll meet you there. And I did. I won't dwell on that part of it, Lieutenant Dear. You were cross with me, and I didn't blame you. Pierce's body was still there, and it was still dead. But there was no brunette, no house stick, no gun, and no bullet wound. The medic called it death from natural causes, heart attack. But the worst was yet to come. When I rushed down to Ludkin's to get those pictures just to prove to you that I wasn't completely out of my mind, there were no fishing boats, no pickets, no Mr. Christopher, and no struggle. Nothing but pictures of a complete set of dental x-rays. There was a date on them, 7-14-48, and some initials. S-Q-T.
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0: S.Q.P. Seemed very familiar somehow. Society of Quail Prevention? Too neat. After you and your boys had cleared out, Dundee, I went back to room 418. I wondered who had fired the shot that both Piney and the brunette believed had killed Mr. Pierce. I didn't find out, but I did find a .38 slug in the floor under the rug pad. The fibrous material had been scuffed by somebody's foot to hide the bullet hole. Piney had been reaching for the phone as I left. According to the operator, there had been no flash on her board from 418. That meant that whoever had stopped them had done so in a matter of seconds. I didn't know whether it had been done with a kiss, at gunpoint, or with a blunt instrument. I doubted anybody would have knocked Piney out because he was too heavy to carry down 8 flights of stairs. I checked Piney's room on the first floor. It had been ripped to pieces by somebody who obviously had been searching for something no bigger than, say, a roll of film. About there, I decided to go and pay my respects to the late Mr. Pierce.
7: Good evening, sir. I'm Converse Bessie.
0: You never remember me, do you?
7: Was it in connection with the columbarium?
0: No, we decided against it.
7: Oh? Which was your dear departed?
0: Pierce. Donald Pierce. Late afternoon pickup at the Belvedere.
7: Oh, dear, he's still on the slab. I mean, he's not quite ready to be viewed. Would you like to see the floral tributes? They're truly lovely.
0: Who made the arrangement?
7: Mrs. P. A truly lovely tribute. Small, but perfect. A heart-shaped wreath with their initials intertwined. D.P. from S.P.
0: P.S., that isn't S.Q.P.
7: No, sir. The middle initial is usually omitted, that is, if desired, in the 3250 city.
0: Of course, I'll go to.
7: By Jove, I do remember you. The detective, Mr. Spade. Good heavens. Foul play in regard to our Mr. P?
0: I'm not sure, Mr. Etheridge, but maybe you can help. These x-rays. Could you check and see if they're his?
7: Why, surely. Oh, dental x-rays. Needn't spend the time.
0: No use?
7: No teeth. A completely dentured subject. For a good 10 years, I would say. Oh, pardon me. Something, madam.
1: I'm trying to see
7: you, sir. Oh, yes, if you'll just wait. Do you know Mr. Spade?
1: Oh, they told me at the hotel. Very fortunate that you're here, Mr. Spade.
7: Well, I'll go and see how things are backstage. I'll see you later.
1: Oh, these awful things that people must go through when death comes.
0: No, it's not pleasant. Were you married long?
1: 2 years. He was married in prison, you know.
0: What?
1: I suppose it shouldn't be a surprise to me. We both knew it could happen at any time.
0: You mean he'd been sick quite a while?
1: Yes, coronary occlusion.
0: Heart trouble, huh? Then you agree that's what killed him?
1: I agree. Do you have any reason to think otherwise, Mr. Spade?
0: Well, I think you know more about it than I do.
1: His physical condition?
0: Let's start with yours. How are your teeth?
1: I don't understand.
0: These your x-rays?
1: What? Oh, good heavens, no. This is a man's mouth. Where did you get them? What are they supposed to mean?
0: I think they mean blackmail. Teeth and fingerprints are two of the best identity clinches. These initials, S.Q.P., could be Sandra something Pierce. Are they yours?
1: No.
0: Do the initials S.Q.P. mean anything to you?
1: Well, only I thought, of course, the prison.
0: The what?
1: San Quentin prison.
0: San Quentin? Oh, I've been stupid. That's what you meant, married in prison.
1: Of course, I thought you knew. Ronald was head of the prison dental laboratory there for 11 years.
0: I sat down and gaped at her. She went on telling me how she'd been his assistant at the prison, how he'd had to quit because the prison routine was too tough for his heart condition, and how he'd bade her a tearful farewell because he didn't have any prospects and couldn't ask her to marry him.
1: But then, practically the first day we arrived in San Francisco, he wired me to come here immediately and we'd be married.
8: relative had died and left him $20,000, and more was coming in. He wouldn't even have to work anymore. He could retire. And that was wonderful, because he really wasn't well enough to work. You're not listening to me. What are you thinking about?
0: $20,000 from a relative. Never explained it any better than that, huh?
8: No. The man came, the lawyer, I guess it was. I suppose he brought the money because Donald took it to the bank next morning.
0: Where were you?
8: Donald sent me out of the room, but I was afraid to go too far away. He was so excited, and he was feeling these angina pains. I just stayed outside in the hall, listening.
0: Mm-hmm.
8: I couldn't hear anything they said. But then the door opened, and the man stood there and said, "Don, I had no idea your kicker was so bad. Someday somebody's going to say boo to you, and you'll drop dead."
0: That's what I figured, Mrs. Pierce. I think your husband was murdered. He was literally frightened to death. I had almost all of it now. Just the name and a number were missing, and I thought I might have them in my office under SQP. There was a light showing in my outer office as I came down the hall. It went out as I turned the doorknob.
2: Stop right where you are. I've got a gun.
0: That you, Pat?
2: Oh, it's you, Sam. You were so long, I thought you'd never...
0: Hey, don't do that. Here, come on, honey. Don't give up like that. Here. Like this. What happened?
2: Oh, I'm so tired. My ankle, I think I broke it. I jumped out of the car.
0: Let's see. I think it's just a sprain. Christopher's car?
2: We were in the back. He slowed down on the ramp. There was something stuffed in my mouth. I couldn't make a sound. What's funny?
0: Oh, I'm sorry, baby, if you seem to have spent the entire day bound and gagged. I'm sorry. Go on.
2: Oh, after you left us in that awful hotel room, he came in, and he was furious. Wanted to know why we had spoiled everything by letting the gun go off, even though Mr. Stover explained that it was only accidental.
0: Yeah.
2: And then he started laughing and said he was only fooling, and he would take charge. So Mr. Stover left. And then Mr. Christopher held a gun on me and took me down the hall to another room. He pushed me in there, and then he tied me to a chair and put the gag in me.
0: I'm sorry, honey. So he let you cool off in there until it got dark enough and late enough to get you downstairs and in the car without attracting too much attention. You say he was heading over the bridge to Oakland, huh?
2: Yeah. Why are you shouting so?
0: I guess I'm just excited. And I was, but not over Pat's story. It was something I'd just seen. The shadow of a man against the frosted glass of my office door. I went on talking, I hope loud enough for him to hear every word I said. Pat, I don't know how to tell you this. It's going to make you feel bad, but sooner or later you'll have to know about it. This guy named Calvin Christopher, that isn't his right name, and in just a minute I think I'll have that too. He gave you a phony pitch about a photography assignment to help somebody get a divorce. But what he had in mind from the beginning was to use you as a murder weapon.
2: Me? A murder weapon?
0: You and whichever detective happened to go there with you. You see, Pierce was a blackmailer. He'd been a dentist at San Quentin, and who did he run into one day here in San Francisco but an escaped con whose teeth he had worked on and of whom, by happy chance, he had a complete set of dental x-rays. This con bought the x-rays from him for $20,000. He's still at large and thinks he's safe now that Pierce is dead. But what he doesn't know is that Pierce took snapshots of the x-rays before he turned the originals over. The cameras got switched, and I have the x-rays right here. Look at them, sweetheart.
2: What are you...
0: Get down, lie flat. He came in shooting. I kicked the lamp out and answered him. They were all shots in the dark, but mine came closer because I had him profiled against the light. My third shot was the lucky one. It knocked the gun out of his hand, just like in the Westerns, but I was too tired to feel proud. Snap on that light, Pat, and push the phone over here, will you? Stand over away from that door, Christopher. By the way, what is that name?
9: Graziani.
0: Don't bother to smile.
9: Homicide.
0: Lieutenant Dundee.
10: Just a chip.
5: Lieutenant Dundee.
0: Come over to my office and pick up Victor Graziani, 39, Caucasian, San Quentin lifer, broke out July 14th this year. You owe me $11 for damage done to my office. Period. End of SQ paid.
1: Sam Spade Detective Agency. Oh, yes, just a minute. He's right here. It's Mr. Tiny Stover, Sam.
0: Hello.
3: Sam?
0: Tiny?
3: Sam.
0: Who?
3: Tiny.
0: No Tiny here. Can I call you back?
3: Sam. Ain't you interested in what happened to me? I got a clue, Sam. What were those initials again?
0: S-Q-P.
3: That's it, S-Q-P. I'm here now.
0: Where?
3: Seymour Kelly's pool room.
0: Seymour Kelly's pool room?
3: Yeah.
0: Look, Tiny, don't even you realize that Kelly isn't spelled with a Q?
3: Since when, Sam?
0: Kelly is without a Q.
3: Oh, no, Sam. I think you must be wrong. He's chalking up now. His shot's coming up.
0: Good night, Tiny.
3: Sam?
0: Tiny, I'd like to go around again with you, but this airtime costs plenty. As you'll know, if you ever get your own radio show, which, if you did, would be sponsored by the makers of SP, Stupid Pills.
3: Hey, Sam, you should have seen it. Seymour just made a three-cushion shot with the handcuffs on. You should have seen it. Sam?
0: Good night, honestly, Tiny.
1: Anything for me, Sam?
0: Just go type that up, sweetheart, and have it back in exactly 34 seconds.
1: Divorce. Sam, you shouldn't accept divorce cases.
0: Effie, it was not a divorce case. You actually mean we require the usual partial recap?
1: Partial recap? Oh, yes. The dental x-rays would have shown that, wouldn't they?
0: Effie, you're not happy here.
1: What?
0: You have no one to talk properly to. Have you ever thought about Tiny Stover?
1: Oh,
0: a lonely man, Effie. All his evenings free. Forced to pool rooms for diversion. Sweetheart, you could take him away from all that snooker.
1: Oh, thanks.
0: I could fix it up for you with Tiny.
1: Thanks.
0: Come here, sweetheart. Has anyone ever told you how lovely you are?
1: You know what always happens when you get me mixed up.
0: Mm.
1: I just... Say no. Mm. My earrings. Cotton earrings, please.
0: Well, say, I'll let you stay out another week.
1: Quite content. Thanks for everything.
0: Forget it.
1: Good night, Sam.
0: Good night, sweetheart.

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Sam Spade is played by Howard Duff. Lorene Tuttle is Effie.

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0: If you're paying this kind of money for a car, you'd want it to have a touch of style, legroom, four doors, and all that. And if this is what you had in mind, you don't even have to pay that kind of money for the new Skoda Super Estel.
1: Skoda's new Super Estel puts the man in the street
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0: presenting Orson Welles as the Third Man. The lives of Harry Lime, the fabulous stories of the immortal character, originally created in the story The Third Man, with zither music by Anton Karas.
1: I don't know if you know the Republic of San Marino. It's one of the smallest countries in the world, right up on a mountaintop in Italy. Has its own frontier and its own laws. Some people find that a convenience. For instance, if you happen to be wanted by the Italian police, they can't come into San Marino and get you. Now, I wasn't exactly in San Marino one particular Wednesday, but I wasn't far away, about 20 miles away, down in the Italian town of Rimini at the bar of my hotel. The Lido Adriatico, right on the beach. Mario, the bartender there, mixes as good a Tom Collins as anybody this side of the States, and I was just about at the bottom of my glass when a peculiar little character sidled up to me. He had pop eyes like the ends of hard-boiled eggs, and a couple of shaky hands he kept laced together across his chest most of the time. This wasn't enough to make me think he was a little less than legitimate. I just caught on from the quick way he pounced on the shell of fruit I'd taken out of my Tom Collins glass and put on the ashtray. Lime, he said. Now, what does this lime rind make me think of, senor? Could it have anything to do with you? He said he was a fortune teller, and that was how he began his pitch. I gave him 1,000 lira, and he went on. He didn't do such a job, except that just toward the end, he made one big mistake.

0: That little fortune teller that came up to my table in the bar of the Hotel Lido Adriatico in Rimini was the first one that mentioned the blue caribou. He got to them after 2 or 3 minutes. At the start, he sat holding the lime rind from my top collar. The way he popped his eyes at it, you'd think he was trying to read my fortune in the sea. All right, I told him, you're on the right track with that lime rind. Stop gazing at it and put it down.
1: Signore?
0: Put it down. My name's Lime, Harry Lime. My guess is you knew that.
1: No, no, signore, but the
0: psychic... the psychic caller. But now that we're getting acquainted, what's your name?
1: Oh, Pietro, signore.
0: Is that all just Pietro?
1: It is how I'm known.
0: Okay, Pietro, we'll let it go at that. I gave you 1,000 lire to tell my fortune, so far you've only told me my name. I knew that already.
1: Signore, if you will let me look at the palm of your hand.
0: Why not?
1: Grazie, signore. The lifeline of your hand and the love line, they cross.
0: Just once, old man?
1: Tomorrow, signore, you will receive a letter from a lady. It will come to the desk here in the hotel.
0: Go on, this interests me very much.
1: I see her. She's beautiful. Very beautiful.
0: Better and better.
1: She's looking for something. She's searching. A caribou.
0: What? Wait a minute. What did you say?
1: A caribou.
0: I know. It's a kind of deer. A very large one.
1: He looks for it in Rimini. The caribou is blue, signor.
0: You know, I should have guessed that myself.
1: You joke with me, but the caribou, it is blue. Tomorrow, Wednesday, you will receive a letter from a lady. She will ask you to meet her. She will offer you money. Accept, signore. It will bring you fortune. The lady's name? I must summon the psychic power.
0: Might the name by any chance be Jennifer Chase?
1: Signore. How can you know that?
0: Look here, old man. You don't put on a bad performance. You're making one big mistake.
1: I do not understand, signore.
0: You tell me I'm going to get a letter from a beautiful woman tomorrow, Wednesday. You read that in my future.
1: That's right.
0: Your crystal ball's all right, Pietro, but your calendar's a little out of whack.
1: What?
0: What day of the week do you think this is?
1: It is Tuesday, signore.
0: I thought that's what you thought. It just happens to be Wednesday, old man. You're a day behind the time, Pietro, and these days that won't do. Things happen too fast. That letter from the beautiful lady reached me this morning at the hotel desk, just as you said. Ciao, Pietro. I'll be on my way to meet Jennifer Chase now. I wouldn't want to be late.

0: Chow. Chow, that chow is the Italian way of saying so long. But to my American stomach, it had another meaning. Food. That was all right, because Jennifer Chase had suggested in her letter we meet for supper at a little pizza place I knew about up in the town, so I left Pietro consulting his own future. Would Jennifer Chase pay him or not, now that he'd boggled his job? I walked back from the beach and across the railroad tracks and into the middle of the town. Jennifer Chase had feathery blonde hair and blue eyes and a curtained-off booth reserved for us at the back of the pizza restaurant with a sense of the humorous side of the grotesque.
1: That poor, poor little man. How sad and funny he must have looked when you told him it wasn't Tuesday.
0: Yeah, you could see the light going out of his eyes at 100 lira a minute.
1: Of course I'll pay him anyhow. He's served his purpose.
0: Which was exactly what?
1: To get you to come in and meet me.
0: Hmm?
1: I didn't know if just the letter alone would do. I knew Harry Lime was a man of imagination. I thought you might be intrigued. Were you intrigued?
0: No, I am now.
1: Oh, with me, you mean?
0: That's what I mean.
1: You're very generous.
0: I'm only trying to set the right example.
1: For the time being, we'll keep to a business basis.
0: $500 or 2,000 Swiss francs, whichever I prefer, as you said in your letter.
1: It works out to the same figure in either case.
0: I have a bank account in Zurich.
1: Good. Then you'll help me.
0: I didn't say that.
1: But you must. Who else in Rimini can? Something very valuable has been stolen from me.
0: Go to the police. Won't cost you a thing.
1: I can't. I really can't. Oh, don't joke about it. I might be extremely sorry if I went to the police. And, well, when I heard you were in Rimini, then I thought Harry Lime is the man to help me.
0: Mm.
1: See, I know about you.
0: Tell me a few things about you. If you want me to help you on it.
1: Yes. I'm from New York.
0: So she talked for a while. She's a girl from New York. She'd been in Italy about a month. When I asked her what it was that had been stolen from her, she wanted me to recover. She said it was a blue caribou. A blue caribou. Stolen from her in a back street in Rimini.
1: Oh, please don't laugh. You see, I buy antiques and art objects for a firm in New York.
0: Mm.
1: And the blue caribou is the finest antique pottery piece I've ever seen.
0: Oh, so that was it, an antique pottery piece. It was stolen from you. Well, how did you get it in the first place?
1: Have you ever noticed the antique shop on the main piazza?
0: Mm. Sure, it's full of junk, phony copper limonte, stuff like that. I know the place.
1: Well, I went in there. As you say, the wares are worthless, but while I was there, a customer came in. A large, fat man.
0: Well, you seem to remember him very well.
1: Well, I saw him once again. He came into the shop and the clerk showed him a pottery piece. I heard the price mentioned. It wasn't the 30th part of what the piece was worth. In that crummy little shop, they had a piece worth thousands of dollars and it went to the fat man for a few thousand lira.
0: Was that the blue caribou?
1: No, but there was a companion piece and that was the blue caribou.
0: So you saw your chance and bought it, huh?
1: Mm-hmm. I offered the same amount of money the fat man had just paid. Well, the clerk hesitated, but then he sold me the blue caribou. I was walking back to my hotel at the beach, and in the side street, the large fat man knocked against me and took the caribou.
0: Well, let's finish supper and then retrace your steps, hmm? That's the way to begin.
1: Do you think we'll get anywhere?
0: No, we might. We might if we retrace your steps far enough. He said you were walking out the beach. The moon ought to be up out there. You know, it's one of the nicest beaches on the Adriatic.

0: Oh, Harry. Shouldn't we think about the blue caribou?
1: Should we?
0: No. No.
1: That moon was all right. Jen was all right, too. There's only one thing wrong. A shadow. We ought to have had two shadows, and even if you were standing too close together for that, the shadow shouldn't have been so short and small. When the moonlight caught it in a certain way, there shouldn't have been that glint from two hard-boiled egg and eyes. I took Jen into our hotel and said goodnight. There was always tomorrow. Then I went back out on the sidewalk. Strolled along the beach. Not a care in the world.

0: night, Rosebud. What do you want?
1: My name is Pietro.
0: Yes, I know. The fortune teller will continue tonight what's going to happen this morning. Well, what do you think is going to happen now, fortune teller? You know, you oughtn't to follow people around at night. It makes you nervous.
1: It is for money. For the signorina pay me my money.
0: All right, Pietro. So that's it. Well, she said she would. Maybe she will. How'd you like to make some money now, Pietro?
1: Thank you very much, signore.
0: You know the antique shop on the main piazza?
1: I know it.
0: Tell me all you know about it, if you know anything. Well, there's a couple of thousand lire in it for you.
1: No. No. I can tell you nothing.
0: Ran off as if his life were at stake.
2: What was it all about?
0: What was wrong about that antique shop on the Rimini main piazza?
2: I stood there.
0: Well, just me and the Adriatic, but after half an hour, I didn't know any more than I had before. A large, fat man had stolen a blue caribou and melted into the Italian crowd. That seemed to be it. I decided to see if I couldn't help Jen out. Besides, 2,000 Swiss francs in my bank in Zurich could help me out. So in the morning, I dropped into the antique shop on the main piazza up in town.
3: May I help you, sir?
0: Oh, you speak English.
3: I judge from your appearance you're an American.
0: What about yourself?
3: International, sir. No nationality.
0: No?
3: Not anymore. I use the name of Condon. Or Condoni, if you like the Italian style.
0: Condoni, Condoni?
3: I doubt if you've ever heard of it before. Now, may I help you?
0: If you don't mind my saying, sir, you're not, to use your phrase, quite what I'd expect in the style of an Italian sales clerk.
3: No. But I am simply not the sales clerk.
0: Oh, no?
3: No, I'm the shop manager.
0: Owner manager?
3: Unfortunately not. But since you're an American, the name of the owner will very likely surprise you.
0: Try me.
3: Luigi Giulio. Are you surprised?
0: I'm sorry to say I'm not.
3: The name means nothing to you? And you're a very sheltered American.
0: Yes, I've been abroad a long time.
3: No doubt that explains it. Now, may I help you?
0: I bought a piece of bric-a-brac and left the shop, but the plot had thickened, as is sometimes said. I knew the name Louis de Giulio, all right. So who doesn't? He used to be the head of the rackets in New York. District attorney couldn't seem to prove any of the things every schoolboy knew, but Louis wasn't a citizen, and they deported him. And he got in trouble with the Italian police, and I heard he was living in San Marino. In the street there in Rimini, I could just about see the little Republic of San Marino on its mountaintop, 20 miles away.

0: Jennifer Chase and I had a nice ride up to San Marino that afternoon. There's only a bus between Rimini and San Marino. It's not very frequent. The railroad was torn up during the war. We had dinner, talked.
1: Harry, I'm glad I lost the blue caribou.
0: Well, why?
1: Well, if I hadn't lost the caribou, I never would have met you.
0: Well, I'm glad I met you, too.
1: Why?
0: Oh, well, thousands of reasons.
1: 2,000.
0: Let's forget money. Well, perhaps let's not forget it, but just mislay it. For an hour or so, anyway.
1: Hmm? All right, Harry.
0: See that man over there?
1: Where?
0: Just by the waiter. Came in a few minutes after us. He hasn't stopped watching us since then. Mm. I don't think he's come up here to admire the view.
1: Oh, let's forget him, Harry. Together with everything else, that's unpleasant. Let's have another bottle of wine. I'm beginning to enjoy myself.
0: So we sat there and admired the view. It was late when we finally left. The character who had been watching us all evening disappeared into the dark just ahead of us as we walked out of the restaurant. I made inquiries and found we'd missed the last bus back to Rimini.
1: What do we do now, Harry?
0: Stay here for the night. Yes, there's several hotels.
1: One for you and one for me.
0: Couldn't think of a better arrangement.
1: Where do we go from here, Harry?
0: Well, to your hotel, I suppose. So we walked down the street. Jenny checked into her hotel before she went upstairs. We had a nightcap together.
1: I can't help wondering about that man who was watching us in the restaurant, Harry.
0: Oh, I shouldn't bother about him. It's fairly obvious why he was there.
1: Why, Harry?
0: Well, like most fairy stories, the good and the bad fairies are there to keep an eye on the other characters, just to make sure they go where the plot directs them. Otherwise, there'd be no end to the story.
1: And you mean we were both meant to come here, to San Marino, to find...
0: Perhaps the blue caribou. Maybe the end of the story.
1: Maybe you're right. Oh, it's getting very late. Good night, Harry. And thanks for a wonderful evening.

0: Yes, it had been a wonderful evening. It wasn't over yet. I kissed Jenny goodnight, walked out of the hotel, down the street to the place where I was staying. My footsteps rang out in the empty street. Couldn't help feeling that the echo of my footsteps was a little more substantial than an echo ought to be. Then I went upstairs, opened the door, switched on the light, and found that although I'd booked a single room, I had company. A large, fat man.
1: Oh, hello. We sharing this room? Thought I'd rented it all for myself.
2: It is not necessary to be funny.
1: Oh, it's pleasanter, don't you think so? No need to stand there holding that heavy revolver, old man. You look uncomfortable. Take it easy and sit down,
2: I have a message. Louis DiGiulio says to get out of San Marino. He says to get out of Italy.
1: You work for him?
2: That's right.
1: All right, but I can't go till morning. Isn't any bus.
2: Hire a car.
1: So long. Ciao, old man. He's a gentleman, a few words, but he said a lot. I phoned Jennifer to be ready, and then I went out into the street to see if I could hire a car. I didn't have the hotel porter to get one for me, you see. I'd asked one or two people, and it hadn't been hard to find out where Louis DiGiulio lived. He was the most famous man in San Marino, and the place wasn't big. As luck would have it, I hadn't walked long when I was in front of his house. And again, as luck would have it, I walked up his front steps.
3: My name's Harry Lyne.
4: Okay, come in.
1: You were expecting me?
4: No, but I've heard of you. Sit down in here. What's on your mind? Drink? I got good scotch.
1: All right, fine. Say, you're in a lot more hospitable mood than your henchman, old man.
4: Henchman? I haven't got any henchmen. That's finished, washed up. I'm a peaceful San Marino citizen. Here, this'll do you.
1: Thanks.
4: Well, that's all over. No henchmen, no nothing.
1: Got an antique shop down in Rimini, old man?
4: Well, I gotta live. Brings in peanuts. You looked in down there?
1: Only today I met a fellow named Condon or Condoni, something like
4: that. Yeah, that's what he calls himself. Real name, something Bulgarian or Polish. He runs the place for me. I can't go down there myself. The minute I'm out of San Marino, the Italian cops will get me.
1: And the large, fat man? Who's he?
4: I don't know any large, fat man.
1: Everybody knows the large, fat man.
4: Your tone said something special.
1: Well, old man, you're right. I mean the one you sent over to my hotel tonight to tell me to get out of San Marino, out of Italy.
4: Now, listen. You're Harry Lyme, and I've heard talk about you, so I asked you to have a drink. But I don't know any large, fat man. And I haven't got any hints.
1: And you didn't send anybody to my hotel.
4: You're learning it, Lyon. That's right.
1: Well, thanks for the drink. I was just looking around to see if I couldn't hire a car. I'd gone away believing bad things of Louis DiGiulio, that he told lies, for instance. It hadn't been that just then a large, fat man came in. Louis must have left the front door unlocked. That was careless of Louis.
2: I followed you here, Lyme.
4: Who the...
2: Keep your mouth shut, whoever you are. I told you, Lyme. DiGiulio tells you to get out of the country.
1: You work for him? You know him?
2: I work for him. I know him.
1: And who do you think this fellow's right here beside me? Louis, if I were you, I'd plug this large, fat man. He goes around misrepresenting you. It's bad for your reputation.
4: No, but I can't plug him.
1: You mean you haven't got a gun?
4: I got one. I always carry one. But I don't want to get into trouble with San Marino. This is the last country I've got left.
1: Louis, if an outlaw like you doesn't know the law, who does? A man told his castle in any...

0: around this representing you. It's bad for your reputation.
1: No, but I can't plug him.
0: You mean you haven't got a gun?
1: I got one. I always carry one. But I don't want to get into trouble with San Marino. This is the last country I've got left.
0: Louis, if an outlaw like you doesn't know the law, who does? A man told me his castle in any country. This man's guilty of breaking and entering. You've got a right to defend yourself.
1: You're right.
0: I'll knock over this lamp. Now, that draws his fire in the dark. Aim for the flashes, Louis.

0: you dance well. Did you learn it by correspondence?
1: Shall I tell you the truth?
0: You tell me a lie. They're usually nice.
1: I'll tell you the truth. You're the icing on this cakewalk,
0: You're nice.
1: Nice in the dialogue, honey.
0: I wouldn't have guessed it from what I'd heard about you.
1: What did you hear?
0: That you were... well...
1: The upper crust of the upper world.
0: Something like that. Oh, I didn't want to go to the police about the stolen caribou. I was afraid there was something wrong in such a valuable piece being sold so cheap.
1: Oh, very likely there was, honey.
0: And I was afraid that if there was a police investigation, I might never get the caribou back. So I turned to you.
1: And you haven't got the caribou back.
0: No.
1: Let's go outside. Whatever else happens here in Rimini, the moon goes on. Nice idea, this hotel veranda. Dark and all trellised with vines.
0: Harry.
1: Very romantic,
0: What did the Rimini police say this afternoon?
1: Oh, the same as the San Marino police last night after shooting. The corpus delicti was incognitus. That is, if he had a passport, he buried it something.
0: They didn't even know who he was?
1: Well, some name or other on some papers in his hotel room down here in Rimini. Probably assumed no blue caribou on the premises, which is the... hurtful part of the whole.
0: But he did take it from me.
1: Probably passed it on to somebody else.
0: Oh, I so hate to lose it.
1: I so hate to lose 2,000 francs without getting it back for you, honey. So we console each other.
0: Harry, you kiss as nicely as you dance. Harry.
1: What is it?
0: Down there below on the veranda, on the lawn, do you see him?
1: Now, why is it every time we get close enough together, that one shadow appears? Pietro! Pietro! No, don't run off. Come on up here. That steps at the side.
0: It's that sad, funny little man.
1: Yeah.
0: Who do you suppose he was?
1: You paid him yet for that put-up fortune telling the other night?
0: No, I haven't seen him.
1: Well, I suppose that's he won. And it was. Jennifer paid him. When I convinced him Louis DiGiulio was a peaceful San Marino citizen now, he was willing to take some money for something else. You see, when I'd asked him about the antique shop on the Rimini main piazza, time before he'd run off because he was afraid of anything having to do with DiGiulio. Now he took a couple of thousand liras in those nervous hands of his. He said one very interesting thing.
2: Condoni, he manages the antique shop? It is said he has no friends. He lives alone. But I have seen him sometimes. Yes, I have seen him with a large, fat man.

0: Harry Lime returns in just a moment. And now, Harry Lime.
1: Well, before the antique shop opened the next morning, I placed that name, Condoni. Because after the war, there was an Italian syndicate that made up phony American cigarettes in Lisbon and put them on the transatlantic planes for Italy as if they were being flown from the States. Well, cigarettes got good prices in the Italian black market. One of those who lined his pockets, I heard, was a certain Condoni. I dropped in on him, and what was one thing or another, he thought he'd best produce the blue Caribou from the back of the shop. He discovered some valuable pieces in the job lots of cheap stuff he was selling for Louis DiGiulio, and instead of pinching him outright because he was scared of Louis, he was selling him for a song to a friend of his, a large, fat man. Jennifer had walked in at just the wrong moment, at the right moment from her point of view, as it finally turned out, because she got her blue Caribou. And Condoni? Well, I told him what he told the large, fat man to tell me to get out of Italy. Why not give Louis DiGiulio a little help straightening his life out up there on the mountaintop of San Marino? Jen and I found time for a little skiing in Switzerland. The season was just turning. It was fine up there. That bit into my 2,000 Swiss francs. But when it was over, I had a few francs left. And my memories. I guess Jen had memories.

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1: I hope you're not hungry, dear Henry, I've just burnt the roast and I've ruined the spuds.
2: Well, that's a nice thing, isn't it? 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
1: all day. Henry, I've got me secret supplies.
2: You don't mean...
1: Polo mints.
2: Yum, yum. Will you have a polo, dear Liza, will you have a polo, dear Liza, polo?
1: How very kind of you, dear Henry, I most certainly will. I'll have three or four or maybe more.
2: But you take me old tube.
1: Because they happen to be my tube of polo, dear Henry. Have one. Mm.
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2: I'm crunching my polo, dear Liza, I'm crunching my polo, dear Liza, crunching.
1: 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You can eat polo without other people hearing. Try sucking them, dear Henry.
2: I can't, I've already crunched them all.
4: Once upon a time there was an engineer.
5: Choo-choo Charlie was his name, we hear.
4: He had an engine and he sure had fun. He used good and plenty candy to make his train run.
6: Charlie says, love my good and plenty. Charlie says, really rings the bell. Charlie says, love my good and plenty. Don't know any other candy that I love so well.
2: I'm crunching my polo, dear Liza, I'm crunching my polo, dear Liza, crunching.
1: The nicest thing about the mint with the hole is that it's smooth and never crumbles. You can eat polo without other people hearing. Try sucking them, dear Henry.
2: I can't, I've already crunched them all.
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8: Ladies and gentlemen, the story you are about to hear is true. Only the names have been changed to protect the innocent.
7: NBC brings you Dragnet.
8: You're a detective sergeant. You're assigned to robbery detail. An armed gang of blitz bandits has started to work in your city. Their pace is fast, 4 and 5 robberies each night. The criminals are not amateurs. They're well armed, dangerous. Your job, get them.
7: Dragnet, the documented drama of an actual crime, investigated and solved by the men who unrelentingly stand watch on the security of your home, your family, and your life. For the next 30 minutes, in cooperation with the Los Angeles Police Department, you will travel step by step on the side of the law through an actual case from official police files. From beginning to end, from crime to punishment, Dragnet is the story of your police force in action.
9: It was Thursday, October 23rd. It was windy in Los Angeles. We were working a day watch out of robbery. My partner's Ben Romero. The boss is Ed Backstrand, chief of detectives. My name's Friday. I was on my way back from the statistician's office, and it was 11:42 a.m. when I got to room 27A. Robbery detail.
10: How'd it work out, Joe? Any good prospects?
9: Well, I don't know how good they are, but I got a handful.
10: How many did you get?
9: Well, let me see. 15, 18, 22. Ethel down in the stats office ran them on the IBM for me. There they are.
10: I see.
9: It's a gang of 3 men working on foot. Blitz robberies. They only take cash. M.O. is tie-ups. Work from 8 to 10 at night. One of the gang's tall, the other 2 short.
10: And these are the men the machine sorted out?
9: Under that heading, yeah. If our information's wrong, then so's the machine.
10: Got a good bunch of candidates here. Descriptions match up with what we got.
9: They seem to. Check the names on that list, Ben. Some of the smartest thieves in the country.
10: Yeah. Tommy Willis, Ray Greppa, Kemp Satelli, Manny Roberts, George Cross, Mario Koski. Reads like June graduation at San Quentin.
9: Yeah. George Cross and Tommy Willis are in town. We know that.
10: And Koski, he's around a couple of weeks ago.
9: And what about the rest? It's a big field.
10: Have to check them out, I guess. Might as well start at the beginning.
9: Did you go through the overnight reports yet?
10: Yeah. No restaurants, no liquor stores. That makes 5 days the gang's laid off.
9: Well, they can afford to, can't they? 18 robberies in 24 days, that's a pretty good haul.
10: This stop-and-go strategy of theirs, Joe, it's got me.
9: Yeah. They work hard for a week in one area, and then they lay low. If they just keep going, we might have a better try at them.
11: Hey, Joe.
9: Yeah, Chandler.
11: Fell out here to see you, Joe. Name's Decker.
9: Decker. Henry Decker?
11: Didn't say. Want to see him?
9: Yeah, send him in.
11: Right. All right, Mr. Decker, this way.
12: How are you, Joe? You're looking good.
9: Oh, Hank Decker. How are you?
12: I'm fine.
9: Well, what are you waiting for? Applause? Come on in and shut the door. Hank, this is my partner, Ben Romero. Ben, Hank Decker.
10: Hi, Hank.
12: How are you, Ben?
9: Hank and I are in service together.
12: Yeah, I just dropped in for a visit, Joe. Are you busy?
9: No more than usual. Sit down.
12: Thanks. I remembered you telling me you were on the PD, so I figured I'd drop around and get an inside track.
9: How do you mean?
12: I just filed with Civil Service to take the exam next month. Figure I'd like to work at being a cop.
10: He's shell-shocked, Joe.
12: Great pep talk you boys hand out.
9: You sure you want to be a cop?
12: Oh, look, I'm 30 years old, Joe. I'm married, high school education, about a year of junior college.
9: What's your wife think?
12: She's not sold. Well, that's why I dropped in. How about coming out to the house for dinner tonight?
9: You want me to sell her?
12: Just talk to her. Seven okay?
9: Yeah, seven's okay.
12: I'm glad to have met you, Ben.
10: Same here, Decker. See you again.
12: All right. Bye, Joe.
9: See you tonight, Hank. Well, what do you think, Ben?
10: Ought to make a good cop.
9: We had a list of 22 possible suspects. By 5 o'clock, Ben and I had checked out two of them who might possibly have had a hand in the blitz robberies of the 18 liquor stores and restaurants in the past 24 days. Number one man was Thomas Willis, Caucasian, age 29, 5 feet 11 inches, 175 pounds, dark hair, blue eyes. Number two man was Mario Koski, Caucasian, 5 feet 6 inches, 170 pounds, dark hair, dark eyes, large scar under his chin, running across his throat, up to and behind his left ear. According to our informants, and after questioning some of their associates, either Willis or Koski or both could have taken part in the blitz holdups. We showed their mugs to the victims, but none of them could give us definite assurance that either Willis or Koski were in the holdup gang. At 7 that night, I went out to Hank Decker's house for supper. Met his wife, Linda, his 4-year-old twin boys. We talked about the Army, played with the kids for a while. Before we sat down to eat, we put the boys in bed. Hank was in the kitchen carving a roast. His wife closed the door to the kids' room, and we started downstairs for the kitchen.
13: What do you think of our two atom bombs?
9: They're fine kids, Miss Decker. Hank told me that you were worried about him wanting to join the force.
13: I was 12 years old when my father was shot down. He was a policeman in Des Moines. He was only 37 when he died. I wouldn't know what to do if anything like that happened to Hank.
9: What do you want me to say?
13: But does Hank really want it? Can't you talk him out of it?
9: You're his wife. Can you? No, I think it's his choice, Miss Decker. He's going to have to make up his own mind.
13: I'm sorry. If it's what Hank wants, I guess I worry too much.
9: A lot of women marry cops. They have, and they will, and they all worry. Hank will be all right.
13: Will you guarantee it, Joe?
9: During the next month, I heard from Hank Decker only once. He was studying hard. During the same month, Ben and I were working hard, trying to find some kind of a concrete lead to break the Blitz gang. There had been no subsequent holdups which seemed to tie in directly with the gang or its operations. From the list of possible suspects which Ben and I made up, 18 names had been eliminated for one reason or another. Either they were in jail at the time of the robberies, out of the Los Angeles area, or out of the state. But four names remained: George Cross, Tommy Willis, Mario Koski, Julian Brock. During the latter part of the month, George Cross was booked on a minor charge, and we questioned him at that time. He showed no knowledge of the holdups. Nearly 2 months after the robberies were committed, Ben and I were still without a solution as to the whereabouts of the gang.
10: Never known a blitz gang back this way before, Joe. Once they get wound up, they usually go until they're caught.
9: Yeah. Did you get out those telegram checks to the east yet?
10: Last night, four went home. Sent out all three.
9: Willis, Kosky, and Brock. I'd like to find just one of them.
10: Chicago might have something. That's Kosky's old hangout. Willis, too.
9: Mm-hmm. What about Brock? He's from Kansas City, isn't he?
10: Yeah. I got a wire, too. Might have an answer from one of them tomorrow.
9: That's a slow job. We'll have to wait it out.
10: Guess so. No follow-ups from the victims we talked to.
9: I'll get it. Robbery Friday.
14: Well, hiya, Joe. Hank Decker, congratulate me.
9: What for?
14: Just passed my written exam. Got the letter this morning. How about that?
9: That's fine. When do you take your physical?
14: Well, not till the end of the month. Next week, I take the oral and agility tests. Then the physical. If I get by them, I'm in.
9: Well, you're going to have a full month at the police academy after the test. There's a lot of work, Hank.
14: Oh, it can't be any worse than these tests.
9: It's a tough 30 days out there on the hill. Law, court procedure, evidence, combat firing, target practice. You'll have to wade through all of them.
14: You ever going to have anything encouraging to say?
9: Yeah, when you graduate.
14: I won't count on it. How's your job going?
9: Slow. How's your wife feel now?
14: About taking the job?
9: Mm-hmm.
14: A little better. She said to say hello.
9: Okay. Keep us posted, huh?
14: I'll do that, Joe.
9: Right. Bye. Hank passed his written test.
10: Hmm. Sure anxious.
15: Brandy, Romero, got a minute?
10: Yeah, Skipper. Come on, Joe.
9: You got something, Ed?
15: Yeah, those butch robberies you're handling. Not having much luck.
10: We were. Gang's disappeared. Not a trace of them so far.
15: They leave town?
9: Oh, we're not sure, Ed. We don't even have a good description. We're guessing most of the way.
15: What are your guesses? You've had a couple of months to make them.
9: 12 of the holdup victims we talked to told us definitely that there were 3 men in the gang, 2 of them short, 1 of them tall. We've just been working from there.
10: All 3 of them have dark complexion. Started with 22 possibilities and got it weeded down to 4. No, wait a minute, 3.
9: Yeah. Tommy Willis, Mario Kosky, Julian Brock. Willis and Kosky are Eastern Hoods. Brock's from the Middle West.
15: And where are they now?
10: Haven't showed their faces around town. We're checking some of the cities in the east. That's about all we got, Skipper.
15: Not much for 2 months' work. Thieves can't be that smart.
10: Right now they are.
9: We've sounded out every lead we had, Ed. We're doing our best.
15: Either of you ever hear of a man by the name of Al Mishikov?
9: No, I don't think so.
10: Chicago gunman in the old days, wasn't he, Ed?
15: That's right.
10: I thought he was doing time in Joliet.
15: Paroled last year. Got a tip he was spotted on East Broadway night before last.
9: You figured it might tie in with our job?
15: I don't know. Find out. If I remember right, Mishikov's brother used to be pretty friendly with Mario Kosky. I helped send both of them up 13 years ago. Same rap, robbery.
9: Was that all you heard, Ed? Somebody spotted Mishikov?
15: That's all. If you can track him down, you might get some kind of a lead. That's more than you got now.
9: That night, and for the next 2 nights following, Ben and I had dinner downtown instead of going home, and then we spent the rest of the night covering the lower end of the city in search of Al Mishikov. We got more than a dozen leads on where to find him from some of our informants, but none of the leads paid off. We kept missing him. No one knew where he was staying. No one knew, or no one would tell us.
10: Worst thing about this job, Joe, leg work.
9: We must be averaging 10 miles a night.
10: My feet say 20. Yeah, almost midnight.
9: Here's McCarthy's place. Let's try it.
10: Right.
9: Let's go down to the end of the bar, Ben.
10: Yeah.
16: Hiya, Ben. Good to see you come in. What's new?
10: Oh, not much, Bert. Meet my partner, Joe Friday.
16: Hiya, Friday. What do you fellas have?
10: Looking for a guy, Bert. His name's Al Mishikov, Chicago. You heard anything?
16: He was in here earlier tonight. A couple of guys with him.
9: Are you sure? What do you look like?
16: 6 feet, about 45, I guess. Big build.
10: Sounds like him, all right, Joe. Is he staying in the neighborhood, Bert?
16: Down here? I don't think so. Most of those big-timers stay uptown someplace. You looking for Mishikov?
9: I'd like to talk to him. How long ago was he in?
16: Only about 8 o'clock. A couple of guys with him. They were talking about driving out to the airport. Something about Las Vegas.
9: Mm-hmm. There's an 840 plane for Vegas, isn't there, Ben?
10: I think so. 840, 850. I can't recall which.
9: Bert, do you remember the exact time they left?
16: Exactly. No. Say, there's one of the fellows that was with Mishikov down there in the middle of the bar.
10: Which one, Bert?
16: There. One with a sandy hair, big chin. See him?
10: Yeah. Want to talk to you?
9: Come on.
17: And, Judge, you know what he said? He said when he was in Vegas last week.
9: Yeah. Pardon me.
17: Killing. Yeah, that's where...
9: Pardon me. I'd like to talk to you a minute.
17: Yeah, who are you?
9: Police, Sergeant Friday.
17: Oh, have a drink, Sergeant.
9: No, thanks. I said I wanted to talk to you.
17: Square John, huh? Wait a minute, George. Square John wants to talk to me.
10: Come on outside. We can talk better out there.
17: I ain't done nothing. What's the pitch? I got a right to know.
9: Let's go outside.
17: Maybe I don't want to go outside.
10: I think you better. Come on.
17: All right, all right. Quit shoving. dumb cop shoving people around. What are you trying to do?
9: All right, down this way.
10: Car's parked up the next alley, Joe.
17: Hey, look, what's this all about, huh? I got a right to know.
9: You were seen with Al Mishakov tonight. Where is he?
17: Who?
10: Al Mishakov. You want us to spell it?
17: I don't think you can spell your own name.
9: Nobody's asking you to play smart. Where's Mishakov?
17: Out of town. What do you care?
10: Here's the car. All right, inside, you.
17: Now, look, you got me wrong. I ain't done nothing.
9: Where's Mishakov?
10: You and some other guy drove to the airport with him tonight. Let's have it.
17: I'm clear, I tell you. I just drove out with him, that's all.
9: Where'd Mishakov go?
17: Vegas. Took the plane for Vegas.
10: When?
17: About 8:30, quarter to nine. What's up, anyway?
9: Who's the guy traveling with Mishakov?
17: Nobody.
9: Who's the guy traveling with Mishakov?
17: Koski. I just met him tonight.
10: Mario Koski, is that the guy?
17: Yeah, I'm leveling. I ain't done nothing.
9: Ben, get to a phone, call the office, contact Las Vegas police. Ask them to pick up Koski and Mishakov. When we got back to the office, we questioned the man we'd picked up for almost 2 hours. His name was John Delmar, an ex-convict. He'd been paroled from Folsom Prison 2 months before after serving 3.5 years for burglary. He said Mishakov was looking for a man to work with him and Koski. He didn't specify the work. Delmar said he refused the offer, but they parted on friendly terms. He said Koski and Mishakov told him that they were going to Las Vegas for a few days, then returned to Los Angeles. But when Ben and I checked back with the Las Vegas police the next morning, they reported that nobody answering the description of either Koski or Mishakov was seen arriving or leaving the airport. We checked with the airlines and sent inquiries to law enforcement agencies throughout the entire area. No sign. 3 weeks went by. Still, no sign.
10: Nothing in the overnight, Joe. No, not a thing.
9: Oh, yeah, same here. Reno, Sacramento, San Francisco, nobody's seen him.
10: Ain't got to come out sometime. We can wait.
9: Yeah, we can wait. Gets on your nerves. Let's check with Backstrand. Maybe he's got a job for us in the meantime.
10: You're getting as eager as your friend Hank Decker, Joe. Incidentally, how'd things turn out for him?
9: He passed all his exams, putting in his month's training at the academy now. He should do all right.
18: Hiya.
10: Hi, Mike. Skipper busy?
18: Not in his office. Won't be until afternoon.
9: What's the matter?
18: He's got a lecture at the police academy this morning.
9: Thanks, Mike. Come on, Ben. Ben and I drove out to the police academy near Elysian Park. We went out to check with Ed Backstrand on the Blitz robberies, not to listen to his lecture. When we walked into the classroom, he was just finishing up, so we sat in the back of the room and listened. It was a pretty good speech.
19: Because of the alertness of the arresting officer, his talent for memorizing detail, and his knowledge of how a criminal acts under a given set of circumstances, the arrest was made. Well, that's about it, gentlemen. Thank you for your attention. Now, when I ran this speech over at home, my wife said it wasn't a very good talk, but at least it came out on time. Now it seems I'm 2 minutes short, so I guess I failed on both counts. But if I may, I'd like to use the few minutes that are left to tell you what I think of being a cop after 24 years. For one reason or other, you men have chosen the career of a police officer. Well, let me tell you right now, without any qualifications, it's a thankless job. Maybe you can't see it now. Maybe you think I'm exaggerating. But when you graduate next week and get that uniform on, your whole lives are going to change. You're going to lose friends, a lot of them. They'll want parking tickets fixed, some other favors. You'll have to turn them down, so you'll be a heel, a fathead. When you're on the beach, you're going to meet the cream of society and the scum, the lowest. Sometimes you won't be able to tell the difference. Some of you will have to work with thugs, stupid gangsters, dope addicts, cheap women, all the human garbage you can find in the big city. You'll come home at night and take a shower to wash off the dirt, but you still won't feel clean. That's the job. When you buy a box of candy and bring it home for your anniversary, the neighbors will say you chiseled it. When you save up a few dollars and buy a new car or some furniture for the house, it's graft. People are going to want favors. They'll offer you things, a free beer or a new dress for your wife. If you take it, you're a chiseler. If you don't, you're a tough cop. Well, here's a piece of advice. Take nothing from anyone, no matter how good a friend he is. Pay for everything you get and don't ask favors. Treat everybody alike, no matter what they look like or what they believe in. You don't play favorites. There are going to be times when a few men in the department get out of line. The newspapers will play it up because it makes good reading, and the average John public will love it. Because that's the only way he can pay you back for that traffic ticket you gave him. Being a good cop is a hard job, but it's a good one. Let me warn you just once more. It's one of the most thankless jobs on earth. That's all, gentlemen.
9: The following week, Hank Decker graduated from the police academy and hit the transfer list for a regular assignment. He drew a job of teaching combat firing and boxing at the academy. He didn't like it, so he put in a request for a transfer and waited. For the next 6 weeks, Ben and I waited, too, for some sign of the Blitz Bandits. There wasn't any. The only possible suspects, Mario Kosky and Al Mishakoff, had disappeared completely. We kept a close check on every possible avenue of information. Still, no sign. Ben and I were transferred to the night watch on robbery for a few weeks, and that gave Hank Decker a chance to drop in and visit with us a couple of hours when he went off duty at the academy. He was still as eager as ever.
14: Hi, Ben. Joe, anything new?
9: Hi, Hank. Nothing here. What about the academy?
14: Oh, big news.
16: What's up?
14: Getting a transfer starting next Monday. Gonna start on the beat.
9: Thought you were all tied up with that boys' club you started out there.
14: Oh, I was, but Hanson's gonna take over when I leave. The kids sure love it. Free swimming, the pool, boxing lessons. We teach them everything.
16: Where's your beat gonna be, huh?
14: Central, right in the downtown district. Might learn something, huh?
16: You'll learn a lot if you want to forget most of it.
9: Look, it's 7:15. Don't you ever go home for dinner, Hank?
14: Oh, getting the wife used to it. This new shift's gonna be night work, you know.
9: Wait till you're on it for a year, and then you tell us how you like it.
14: A year? I want to be in the detective bureau after a year.
9: Well, you're not even going to last a year if you don't get home to dinner. Your wife's called twice this week already. She calls me.
14: Okay, when did she call tonight?
16: She hasn't yet.
14: Oh, I guess I better head her off. Let me know if anything breaks, huh, Joe? I'd like to tag along.
9: Okay, Hank. Well, on your way.
14: Okay, good night.
9: So long.
16: Good night. Yeah. How eager can you get?
9: Were we like that when we started?
16: Not me. I never had that much energy at one time in my whole life. Hot shot, Joe.
9: I'll get it.
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16: Let's go.
9: East Broadway, King's Liquor Store. We pushed our way through the small crowd outside the door and into the shop. Two patrolmen in uniform were already interviewing the proprietor. He had two large gashes on his head just above the right temple. He was trembling and badly shaken, but he managed to give us a good description of the holdup men.
21: Yeah, I can tell you what they look like. Three of them. One short, one tall, husky, another short, fat.
16: You remember what they were wearing?
21: Coats. All three, dark coats. One of the short men, he had a big scar here on the throat, like this. After the three men robbed the store, they slugged me and tied me up.
9: Turner, this man's hurt. You call an ambulance?
22: On the way, Sergeant.
9: That's fine. We have just one more question, Mr. King. Here's a handful of pictures. We'd like you to tell us if any one of these men were in the gang that held you up tonight.
21: Let me look.
16: There you are. Take your time.
21: No. No, not him. No. No. No. Oh, this one. Here. He took the money from the register.
16: Would you look through the rest, please? Are there any more?
21: Let me see again. No. No. Oh, here. Another one. The fat one with the scar. This was him. I think he's the one that slugged me.
9: Thanks, Mr. King. Here's our card. We'll be contacting you later. Turner, will you and your partner take the crime report? We've got some checking to do.
22: Right, Sergeant.
9: Thanks. Come on, Ben.
16: Yeah. Kosky and Mishakoff. You picked out both of them, Joe.
9: Yeah, they certainly did, didn't we?
23: Attention, all units. Attention, all units.
9: Wait a minute.
23: The southeast corner of Broadway and East 3rd, a liquor store and restaurant, 211, hold 3. All units. The southeast corner of
9: Come
23: Broadway
9: on, Ben, let's roll. When we got to the liquor store and restaurant at Broadway and East 3rd, Ben and I knew for certain that Kosky and Mishakoff were back in the city and working hard. Their M.O. matched down to almost the smallest detail. We put a call through to communications, and the entire central division was alerted. Then we called Chief Backstrand and told him the news. He assigned a special detail from the Metropolitan Unit to patrol the area until further notice. But at 9:23 p.m., before they pulled out of the police garage, the Blitz Bandits added two more liquor stores and one more restaurant to their list of victims. Early the next morning, Ben and I met with Chief Backstrand in his office.
17: You got a make on that third man yet?
9: We ran his description through R&I early this morning, Ed. Closest candidate's a guy by the name of Julian Brock, done time here in New York.
17: Any tie-up with Kosky or Mishikoff?
10: Mama, she says he knows Kosky pretty well.
17: And that's good enough. Now, how do you think you're going to get these thieves?
10: We've got the alert out, Chief. Special detail from Metropolitan Division's been briefed. Communications all set.
17: All right. Here's a tip for you. Tell the men if there's a hold-up call that only the car in the area of the hold-up will handle it. These thieves are no amateurs. Let me try some decoy trick. Tell the men to stay in the area they're assigned to until they receive a call. Check?
9: We'll take care of it, Ed. You going to be on hand tonight?
17: And when do you figure on starting?
10: We'll have the full detail out for 6:30.
17: Play it safe and start at 4. Why chance missing him?
9: At 3:30 that afternoon, we left the police garage with the special detail from Metropolitan Division, and we started to cruise the central area. We weren't looking for any action the first few hours, and we didn't get any. The 5 o'clock traffic in the downtown area was heavy as usual.
10: Hope that gang holds off till after 6. We couldn't get out of this traffic if our lives depended on it.
9: Well, we'd probably do better on foot if it wasn't for radio contact.
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9: 80K to Control 4, Roger, KMA 367.
10: Yeah, now what do I do for a parking space?
9: You know, you're lucky. That guy up ahead there, he's pulling out.
10: Good, that hasn't happened to me in 6 months.
9: Okay, hold on, Ben. I'll be back in a minute.
10: Yeah.

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1: 2511.
0: 2511.
2: Robbery, Chandler.
1: This is Friday, Bill. You want us?
2: Yeah, just a minute, Joe. Chief wants to talk to you. Hello, Friday.
1: Yeah, Ed.
2: Cruiser car just brought in a guy answering the description of Mario Kosky.
1: Yeah?
2: Get over here right away and question the guy. If it is Kosky, we can all go home early.
1: Ben and I went back to the office and questioned the man who gave his name as Conrad Larkin. He was Kosky's approximate height and weight, same color hair, same color eyes. The resemblance to Kosky's picture was evident. We questioned him thoroughly about the Blitz robberies, and then we checked out his fingerprints. The coincidence was hard to overlook, but we were satisfied. The man was not Mario Kosky. There was a phone message on my desk to call Hank's wife. I called her, and then we checked with Chief Backstrand again and started for the police garage. It was 6:10.
3: Hey, Ben, Joe, wait a minute, will you?
4: Oh, hi, Hank. What's all the excitement?
3: I heard about those jobs last night, the Blitz gang. How about tagging along tonight?
4: What's the stir?
1: Hey, suit yourself, Hank. Plenty I do home for dinner.
3: I told the wife I'd eat out tonight.
1: You sure you're not due home for dinner?
3: No, not tonight, Joe. Is every luck yet?
4: Not so far, Hank. Maybe later on tonight.
1: Come on, here's the garage.
3: How close did you come to the gang last night?
4: Not close enough. 2 steps ahead of us all the way.
3: They sure must work fast. 5 jobs in a row.
1: All right, Hank, let's don't rub it in, huh? Hey, Ben, watch it, will you?
4: Yeah. Woman driver.
3: How about it, Joe? Do you think I can make the outfit?
1: You talk to Ed Backstrand. He might get you a transfer after a while.
3: Yeah, I might try it. Joe, look across the street. There's a guy coming out of the bar.
1: Where?
3: In front of the bar. He's standing there. Guy in the dark coat, you see?
1: Yeah. 2 other guys behind him.
4: Who is it?
1: I can't be sure. Ben, you better pull up.
3: Yes, looks just like his picture.
1: All right. Come on.
5: All right, hold it, mister.
1: We want to talk to you.
5: Run for it, Al Copper!
3: Watch it, Joe!
4: Hank, get down! Get down!
5: 2 of them down, Ben.
4: Other one went up alley. Let's go.
5: Did they get Hank?
4: Yeah.
5: All right, hold it right here. All right, Kosky, throw out your gun and come out with your hands up. All right, let's return the fire. Come on.
4: He had his chance.
1: Yeah. Grab his gun. Let's get back to Hank. Mm-hmm. Did you get the gun from the other two?
4: Yeah, they're dead. Hank got them both.
1: All right, one side, please. Officer, did you call an ambulance?
6: Yeah, they're on their way.
1: Come on, Ben. One side, please. Will you let us through? Hank, how you doing? Ben, will you get the crowd black? Give him some air.
4: Would you just move back?
3: Sure.
1: All right, easy, Hank. They'll be here in a minute. Hank? Hank.
4: How's it doing, Joe? Gone?
1: Yeah, come on.
4: What have you got, Joe?
1: Phone message from Hank's wife.
4: For you?
1: Yeah.
4: You returned the call?
1: Before we left the office.
4: What was it?
1: She wanted me to remind Hank. He was due home for dinner at 7 o'clock.
7: The story you have just heard is true. Only the names were changed to protect the innocent.
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0: Yeah, danger is my assignment. I get sent to a lot of places I can't even pronounce. They all spell the same thing, though, trouble. But when I walk into the commissioner's office, I don't realize that this assignment's going to show me that sometimes the only way to let a little light in on a deal is through a bullet hole. Morning, Commissioner. You sent for me?
1: Steve, you have a rendezvous in Trieste tomorrow night. At 8 o'clock, you're to be waiting on the southeast corner of the Piazza Damo.
0: Waiting for what, Commissioner? A streetcar?
1: Exactly.
0: Huh?
1: The number of the car is 17. When you board that streetcar, you'll be carrying an edition of the London Times in your left hand. You'll be contacted by a man named Sutok.
0: What's this all about?
1: A report on stolen U.S. atomic secrets, Steve, describing how much is known about them behind the Iron Curtain. A report smuggled out by the underground.
0: And Sutok has the report?
1: No, but he can probably tell us where it is.
0: What do you mean?
1: The man carrying the report was murdered in Trieste last night. Short time later, Sutok called our embassy in Belgrade and said he was certain the courier had managed to hide the paper before he was killed.
0: Okay, so I checked with Sutok, but why on a streetcar?
1: I don't know, but those were the instructions he gave. Get over there, Steve, and talk with Sutok. It's vitally important we recover that report. Well, that's it. You've got your assignment. Good luck.

0: National Broadcasting Company is presenting Dangerous Assignment, starring Brian Donlevy in the role of Steve Mitchell, colorful two-fisted government agent. At all those places of the world where danger and intrigue walk hand in hand, there you will find Steve Mitchell on another dangerous assignment. A new year is almost upon us, and tonight across the nation, NBC will present an all-star parade of bands to welcome in young 1953 in all of our country's time zones. Yes, from New York City's Times Square to San Francisco's Golden Gate, you can ring out the old and ring in the new with such famous orchestras as Guy Lombardo, Freddie Martin, Charlie Spivak, Harry James, Stan Kenton, Duke Ellington, and Woody Herman, all playing for you tonight on the NBC Radio Network. So wherever you are across this great land, this NBC station will broadcast music and merriment to welcome in the new year at your home. So let the familiar three chimes be your invitation to New Year's Eve entertainment.
1: Sure, I've got my assignment. Get over to Trieste, check with a gent named Sutak, and hope he can help us recover a report that will tell us which of our atomic secrets aren't so secret. It's late Friday afternoon when my plane lands. I check in at a hotel, and at 8 sharp that night, I'm standing on the southeast corner of the Piazza Darmo. That's exactly 2 minutes past 8. The streetcar number 17 pulls up. I hop aboard, grab a seat, settle down to wait. Car rolls on, block after block, and I start giving the passengers the once-over. There are an even dozen aboard, and I'm trying to pick out my man when a small, beady-eyed gent sitting next to me leans in.
2: Pardon me. May I trouble you for a match?
1: Will a lighter do?
2: But of course. Thank you. I am Zagres. We will get off at the next corner.
1: Will we?
2: You object?
1: I'd feel better about it if you took your hand out of your coat pocket.
2: Sorry, no. Now get up. Walk to the rear of the car. Slowly.
1: Streetcar grinds to a stop at the corner. I step down, then whirl suddenly and grab. He ducks under, and the gun barks. The slugs whistle past my ear, and I fall back against the car. By the time I've regained my balance, the little gent is sprinting across the street. I take after him. For a guy with short legs, he covers a lot of ground, and two blocks later, I've lost him. I head for the nearest telephone and put in a call to our embassy in Belgrade.
3: Lowry speaking.
1: Steve Mitchell, Sam.
3: Steve, how are you? Where are you?
1: Trieste.
3: Oh, sure. I had a hunch they'd send you. How'd you make out with Sutak?
1: I didn't.
3: He didn't contact you?
1: No, but somebody else did. Some character named Zagrev bums me for a cigarette and then tries to blow my brains out.
3: Are you okay?
1: Yeah. Look, Sam, about that phone call Sutak made to the embassy.
3: Yeah, one of the undersecretaries took it. And he had the call traced, if that's what you're interested in.
1: I am.
3: The call was made from a shop 603 Via Maggiore there in Trieste.
1: I'm on my way. Number 603 Via Maggiore is a small tobacco shop at the end of a narrow, crooked street near the waterfront. The shades are drawn and the shop is dark, but I pound on the door.
4: Yes? What is it, Signor?
1: I'm looking for Joseph Sutak.
4: Who are you? What do you want with him?
1: My name's Mitchell. Here are my credentials.
4: Oh, yes. Yes, I see. I'm his friend, Guido. Are you the man he was to meet?
1: That's right, only we missed connections. Do you know where he is, Guido?
4: But of course. He's working.
1: Where?
4: The streetcar. He runs it.
1: He runs the... Oh, great. No wonder that's where we were to meet.
4: How is it that you did not meet him?
1: Somebody with a gun eased me off the streetcar before we could. A guy named Zagrev. Ever hear of him?
4: No. Where did this happen?
1: I don't remember the street, but it was near a large cathedral.
4: Oh, yes, yes, I know. From there, it's at least an hour ride to the end of the line. Joseph always has a coffee at the depot. If you hurry, you can probably catch me there.
1: I grab a cab and follow the car tracks to the end of the line on the outskirts of the city. I check with a gent behind the coffee counter, but he hasn't seen Joseph Sutak or streetcar number 17 all evening. As I leave the depot, I notice half a dozen would-be passengers stomping up and down on the platform, and a couple of them are muttering assorted dire threats about suing the company. I double back, and half an hour later, I arrive at the other end of the line, the car barn.
5: Joseph Sutak?
2: No, he's not here.
1: Where is he?
2: Where else? 2 hours ago, he took his car out, number 17. He's somewhere along the line.
1: Are you sure of that?
2: Well, unless he has decided to take his streetcar across the Adriatic.
1: That could be, Buster.
2: Eh?
1: I've just come from the depot at the other end of town. He didn't show up.
2: What?
1: That's right. No sign of Sutak or the streetcar.
2: What foolishness is this? He must be on the route somewhere.
1: He isn't. Neither is his streetcar. You're positive he hasn't come back into the barn?
2: Positive. I've been sitting here for... wait. This is some kind of a joke, huh?
1: It's no joke, believe me. Why don't you check it?
2: But excuse me.
1: He grabs the telephone, and then his Adam's apple starts bobbing up and down like a yo-yo as he makes a few frantic calls. Finally, he hangs up, leans weakly against the desk for support. A second or two later, the door of the office bangs open, and the short, bald-headed man comes bouncing into the room. He looks a little pale, too.
2: What is this all about, you idiot? Are you drunk? I warned you about...
5: Mr. Merslack!
2: Fantastic nonsense about losing a streetcar. Idiot! Imbecile!
1: Look, Merslack.
2: And who are you?
1: Steve Mitchell. Here are my credentials.
6: An American agent, I see. I am the supervisor here. What is it you wish?
1: I'm looking for Joseph Sutak. Seems he's disappeared.
2: So this idiot dispatcher Armando was telling me impossible.
5: But Mr. Merslog, I've called the repair shop, the watchman, the depot, no anything.
2: There must have been a breakdown, an accident.
5: But I've had no report.
2: Fool, then what do you think has happened?
5: But I don't...
2: Do you want me to believe Sutak has vanished into thin air, his streetcar too?
5: But I...
2: Come, quiet. Come along, Mr. Mitchell. We'll get to the bottom of this.
5: But don't bother.
1: And I head out in his auto. We follow the car tracks through town. We meet half a dozen streetcars along the route, but there's no sign of Sutak or number 17. Finally, we pull up at the end of the line. Merslog stares down the length of the deserted track. His mouth opens and shuts a few times, but nothing comes out. He looks like a man who's about to slit his throat. We turn around and head back toward town. It isn't until we roll into the warehouse district that he manages to say something.
2: Fantastic. It is absolutely fantastic. Wait, I know. This is all a dream, a nightmare. Yes, that's what it is, a nightmare.
1: Pinch yourself, Merslog, and learn the horrible truth. You've just lost yourself a streetcar, and if you don't mind my saying so, it's a pretty sickening way to run a business.
2: 20 years I have been a supervisor. Never once have I ever lost a car. Never once have
1: I thought you said there were no other branching tracks off the main line.
2: That is right.
1: What do you call that up ahead?
2: Yes, I forgot about them.
1: Stop the car.
2: This track is no longer used. You see, it belonged once to the railroad company.
1: Where does it lead to?
2: It runs along the building here. Yes, you see?
1: Yeah, come on.
2: Mr. Mitchell, do you think it is possible we will find it here?
1: Could be. Looks like the tracks run right into the warehouse.
2: Yes, I think you are right, of course.
1: Now, we can roll up this door and have a look. It's locked.
2: Well, there must be another door. Perhaps along the side of the warehouse or around the back.
1: Yeah. You take the side of the building and I'll go around the other way. I'll meet you around back. Merslog disappears into the shadows and I slip around the side of the warehouse. Halfway down the length of the building, I find a door. This one's locked, too. I try my shoulder to it. It doesn't budge. I move along, hugging the side of the building, and then I spot something up ahead. Someone moving in the shadows. I start to ease around a huge scrap pile, a stack of junked automobiles, broken down bathtub sinks and boilers, and then I hear something rattle close by. I look up just in time to see the top of the stack start to topple. I duck, but I don't quite make it.

0: Steve Mitchell will continue his dangerous assignment in just a moment. Once again, we celebrate the coming of a new year. Millions of cars will crowd the streets and highways of the nation, and in every car there will lurk an unwelcome stranger, a grim menace who will turn pleasure into tragedy if he can. That menace is death or injury in a traffic accident. This menace has no conscience and recognizes no authority except complete control at the steering wheel. Control, of course, means obeying all traffic regulations, staying within lawful and common sense speed limits, and refraining from drinking if you drive. Now, when you drive, keep in mind that traffic accidents have been piling up totals of more than 30,000 deaths and over a million injuries each year. And holidays always take an appalling toll of fatalities and injuries. So keep on the alert every instant, not only for yourself, but for the other fellow. Be extra careful, won't you? Drive as if your life depended on it, because it does. Now back to Dangerous Assignment and Brian Donlevy as Steve Mitchell.
1: Mr. Mitchell.
2: What? Oh, Merslag.
1: What happened? I heard the clatter and came running.
2: Somebody shoved a pile of junk down at me. Hey, how about getting this thing off my chest?
1: Oh, of course.
2: Oh, brother. Now I've seen everything.
1: Huh?
2: During my time, I've been hit by everything but the kitchen sink.
1: So?
2: So now I've been hit by the kitchen sink.
1: Oh, yes, and a good-sized one. Fortunate it did not strike you a direct blow.
2: Come on. I still want to take a look in that warehouse.
1: You see? A small window up there.
2: Yeah. I can climb up these crates.
1: Be careful. Careful, Mitchell.
2: Now.
1: Well?
2: Great. The warehouse is empty.
1: What?
2: Yeah. We drew a blank.
1: Mitchell, this whole thing is utterly fantastic.
2: You're telling me.
1: Streetcar number 17 starts on its regular run today, just as it had been doing for weeks, months, years. You ride on it, you are forced off at gunpoint. Then, poof, it disappears. We search the tracks from one end to the other.
2: No streetcar.
1: No streetcar, indeed. Then we find this abandoned spur line which leads into the warehouse. But again, no streetcar.
2: Wait a minute. Maybe the streetcar was in this warehouse.
1: But you just saw for yourself it was not.
2: I know, but maybe whoever hit me on the head did it to knock me out so he could move the streetcar out of here.
1: But that is impossible. You forget I was in the vicinity, on the other side of the warehouse. Surely I would have heard the streetcar being moved.
2: Yeah, I'm sure you would, Merslag.
3: Oh, Armando.
4: I'm so glad you're back.
2: Any sign of the streetcar, Armando?
4: No, none at all.
2: Oh, fine.
1: You fool, to waste your time.
5: I have men out combing every foot of track, Mr. Murslag.
1: Have all the other cars checked in?
5: Yes, everyone but number 17. See for yourself. Number one, in. Number two, in.
1: All right, enough.
5: In all my years, the dispatcher, such a thing as...
1: What have you got to complain about? You are only the dispatcher. I am the supervisor. Such a thing could ruin my entire career.
5: Which reminds me, Mr. Murslag, the board of directors is waiting in the office to see you.
6: Board of directors? Ruin. Oh, the end. Yeah, don't talk to me, Armando, the end.
1: The broken man.
2: Look, Armando, is there any chance that that car number 17 could have gotten back here without being checked in?
1: Impossible.
7: Mr. Mitchell.
2: Huh?
7: You remember me? Hero at the tobacco shop?
2: Oh, sure. Sutok's friend.
7: Did you find him, eh?
2: No, not only I did not find him, we can't even find his streetcar.
7: What? You are joking.
2: Some joke.
7: But how could such a thing be?
2: It couldn't, but it is. Look, Guido, you'd better get back to your tobacco shop. Sutok may try to contact you there, and if he does, let me know right away.
7: Yes, very well.
2: Come on, Armando. I want to take a look around this car barn.
7: Very well, but it's a waste of time. You won't find number 17. Hey, see, the cars are lined up according to number.
2: Yeah. I gather that big gap over there is where 17 should be.
7: Yes, yes. This line is complete, except for that. See there? The motorman has just backed number 25 into place here at the end. And the other lines of cars are... What's the matter, Mr. Mitchell?
2: Oh, nothing, Armando. I guess you're right. This is a waste of time. You might as well go back into the office. What stopped me in my tracks is a little hole in the side of our car 25, and it looks very much like a bullet hole. I remember Zagreb throwing a shot at me after he eased off the streetcar, and the shot had plunked into the side of the car. I wait until Armando leaves, and I ease casually around to the front. Number 25 is painted right on the wood like all the other cars, but when I look closer, I see a few small nail holes. A plaque with another number could have been put over it. Number 17, for instance. Part of the deal starts adding up now, but I still need a lot of answers. One thing is sure. If a switch was made, the motorman of this car is involved. I keep an eye on him. He signs in, then goes out the back of the car bar, and I tail him. He heads into the big junkyard where they keep the broken-down cars and other equipment. He goes in a small shack in one corner. I ease up and peek through a crack. He's bending over a guy who's tied up on the floor, a guy who figures to be Sutak. I start toward the door, but stumble over a piece of scrap metal. The motorman comes charging out the door. I'm ready for him. I go inside and pull the gag off Sutak's mouth.
8: Oh, Mitchell?
2: Yeah. Here, I'll get you untied, Sutak. What happened?
8: They've kept me here since this morning, trying to make me tell them where the document is.
2: You'd better get out of here before any of his pals show up.
8: Yeah.
2: A lot of junk stacked all over. We ought to be able to keep undercover.
8: Yes.
2: Look, about the document, where is it?
8: I'm not sure.
2: What? Wait a minute. You're the guy who telephoned our embassy in Belgrade, aren't you?
8: Of course. You see, the member of the underground who smuggled the document out is a friend of mine. He came to me for help. They were after him. He said they would do anything to get the document back, that it had to do with stolen atomic secrets.
2: That's right. It's a list of information stolen from us. Go on.
8: He wanted me to hide him. My car number 17 was in the repair shop at the time. I hid him there and telephoned your embassy.
2: I see. Then what?
8: When I came to get number 17 this morning, I found my friend in the alley, wounded. He mumbled something about a streetcar, and then he died. Before I could do anything, Zagreb and the other motorman ran up. They knocked me unconscious and brought me here. Come.
2: Where to?
8: Over there in the other corner of the yard. It must be over there somewhere.
2: Car number 17?
8: Yes. They brought it back here and are searching it for the document, which they believe is hidden somewhere inside.
2: But how did they pull the switch?
8: I heard them discuss their plan. You see, each car is checked out of the barn at the beginning of the shift and back in at the end of the shift.
2: So?
8: So, the first thing this morning, they moved car 17 back here. Car 25 departs before car 17, so this morning it went out as usual. When it returned in the middle of the shift, they put on a plaque with number 17.
2: Sure. It gets checked out now, 17, and after I get eased off it, they rip the plaque off. It gets checked back in under its right number, 25.
8: So according to the records, 25 checked out and in, 17 checked out but did not check in.
2: And all the time, 17 was roosting back here in the junkyard. A pretty neat way to stall for time while they search it.
8: Wait. Hmm? That car over there.
2: Yeah, flashlight moving around in it. Come on, we'll ease up to it.
8: The front end. It smashed in, boards pried loose.
2: Sure, that figures. They'd want to get that number off it and make it look like a junk car.
8: Yes.
2: Hold it. The light went out inside.
8: Shh. Somebody is coming.
2: Get down. Now.
9: What?
2: Drop the gun, Zagreb.
9: No, get back.
2: I said drop it. Thanks. I'll take it.
9: Mitchell, you...
2: Well, well. What's the piece of paper in your hand, Zagreb? I'll take that, too. Come on, hand it over.
9: Very well.
2: Thanks. Glad you finally found it in that streetcar. I came a long way to get this paper, Zagreb, and it looks like I got here just in time.
10: Not quite, Mitchell.
2: What?
10: Drop the gun.
11: Why? It is Guido.
2: Yeah, your friend from the tobacco shop.
11: Guido, what does this mean? You offered me a place to hide.
2: Sure, so he could stay close to you, hoping you'd lead him to the document.
10: It did not work out quite that way, of course, but there is of no matter now. Hand over the document, Mitchell.
2: I do. Sutak and I are cooked, and I spot something on the ground with the other junk. It's a length of pipe about 10 feet long. I hold out the document as if to hand it over, then I drop it to the ground.
10: Mitchell.
9: He did that deliberately.
2: Sorry, I'll pick it up.
10: Oh, no. Oh, I won't fall for that trick, Mitchell. You bend over, pick it up, and then grab your gun on the ground, huh? Step back. I will pick it up.
2: He says just what I want him to say. I take a step back. Guido bends over to pick up the document. Suddenly, I kick at one end of the pipe, the other end swings around and clips him on the ankle. It throws him off balance. His shot goes away.

0: what I want him to say. I take a step back. Guido bends over to pick up the document. Suddenly, I kick at one end of the pipe. The other end swings around and clips him on the ankle. It throws him off balance. His shot goes wild. Before he can try again, I nail him. He crumples up and his gun flies out of his hand. Zagreb dives for it. I flatten him.
1: Oh.
2: Well, most effective, Mitchell.
0: Maybe I should have saved one of them for you, Sutak, after the beating they gave you.
2: I'm quite happy this way, believe me. That was very quick thinking on your part.
0: Well, it's lucky I spotted that length of pipe. After that, it was a breeze. Or I guess I should say a lead pipe cinch.

0: Our star, Brian Donlevy, will return in just a moment. Tomorrow, New Year's Day, this station of the NBC Radio Network will broadcast two classic football bowl games. From Dallas, Texas, home of the famed Cotton Bowl, NBC will broadcast the game between the University of Texas Longhorns and the University of Tennessee Volunteers. 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Then, following the Cotton Bowl game, NBC will switch controls to Pasadena, California, for the granddaddy of all bowl games, the Rose Bowl. Al Helfer and Braven Dyer will handle the Rose Bowl play-by-play broadcast between the Trojans of Southern California and the Badgers of Wisconsin. 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Remember, NBC brings you the top sporting events the year around.
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0: And that will be Steve Mitchell's dangerous assignment next week. Included in tonight's cast were Paul Frees, Dan Riss, Tony Barrett, Paul Duboff, and Herb Ellis. This is John Storm speaking. Dangerous Assignment, starring Brian Donlevy as Steve Mitchell with Herb Ellis as the commissioner, is written by Bob Reif and Adrian John Doe and is directed by Bill Karn. Be with us again next week at this time when Brian Donlevy, starring in the role of Steve Mitchell, will embark on another transcribed Dangerous Assignment. Tomorrow, hear both Truth or Consequences and Father Knows Best on NBC.

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1: This is Orson Welles speaking from London. The Black Museum, a repository of death. Here in the grim stone structure on the Thames which houses Scotland Yard is a warehouse of homicide, where everyday objects, a crumpled newspaper, a tin can of lighter fluid, a small radio, all are touched by murder. Mandolin string. Familiar object.
2: I'm told, Inspector, that mandolins are mighty popular with young folk these days.
3: Popular? Yes, they are. Well, I'm rather happy to say their popularity is confined to music, not to murder.

0: Today, this mandolin string can be found in the Black Museum.
1: From the annals of the Criminal Investigation Department of the London Police, we bring you the dramatic stories of the crimes recorded by the objects in Scotland Yard's Gallery of Death, the Black Museum. In just a moment, you will hear The Black Museum, starring Orson Welles.

0: Well, here we are in the Black Museum, Scotland Yard's museum of murder. Here lies death, arranged neatly on the shelves and tables open to your view. Now, here's a spoon. It's a simple household spoon. Our murderer was meticulous. With this, he measured out a careful dose of poison. That oar up there on the wall, that was used by the stroke of a famous rowing aide at Henley. Later, it was used in anger, swung at a man who stood on the edge of a pier, stunning him. The man drowned in the Thames very quickly.
1: Ah, here we are, the mandolin string. Just a coil of rust-spotted wire now. String from a mandolin. A relic of another era. An era of polished carriages, well-groomed horses, simple, sedate living, Edwardian England, and Louise Evans.
2: Louise, my dear.
3: Shh. Stuart, darling, I'm playing for you.
1: In more ways than one, she's playing for you, Stuart.
2: Louise, you've got to listen.
1: Go ahead, son. She'll listen. Just say the right words.
2: Louise, I love you. You're adorable.
1: You're getting closer, Stuart. You're doing better now.
2: Louise, my darling, will you marry me?
1: At last. That's the way, Stuart. You see? I told you she was playing for you. The church organ, not Louise's mandolin, played them up the aisle that June. They were quite happy, quite domestic, particularly on the quiet winter evenings.
2: You're looking very well tonight, Louise.
3: Thank you, dear. Anything of interest in the newspaper, Stuart?
2: No, nothing you'd want to know about.
3: Stuart, darling,
2: mm-hmm.
3: I wonder if you'd mind...
2: Something you want, sweet?
3: Well... Maisie's gone to her room. I hate to disturb her.
2: Let me get it for you, whatever it is.
3: Well, thank you, dear. It's just that...
2: Yes?
3: Well, you may think it's a little odd, but...
2: Come
3: well,
2: now.
3: I have this funny little desire for a glass of wine.
2: Don't apologize, darling. There's nothing wrong in a glass of wine. Is there any in the pantry?
3: Well, no, dear, that's just it. A trip down to the cellar.
2: Not another word. My pleasure is to serve you, my dear.
1: The husband gets up. He puts his newspaper aside and leaves the room where his pretty young wife sits by the fireside. Walks down the hallway to the cellar entrance, pausing on the way to pick up a candle from the table by the stairs. Lights the candle, opens the little doorway. The candle flickers, casting a fitful yellow light, darkening the shadows where its beams fail to penetrate. Stuart Mason starts down the stairs.
4: Terrible shock, Mrs. Mason. I know. If you take a sleeping powder...
3: No, Doctor. No, it was my fault. My silly wish for a glass of wine. If I hadn't asked him... Oh, Doctor, the least I can do is to face my grief. That's the least I can do for poor Stuart.
4: If you wish, Mrs. Mason, I understand. Death is a terrible thing. When it comes so suddenly to one so young, it is most terrible of all.
1: Yes, it is terrible. A broken neck, falling down the cellar stairs by flickering candlelight on a simple and hardly necessary errand.
4: My dear, as a close friend of both your late husband and yourself, I feel justified in asking you to contain your grief. After all, you're young, and if I may say so, pretty.
3: Nelson, you are sweet. I simply do not know how I would have lived through these long, long months... without poor dear Stuart's friends, particularly you.
4: This brings me to a point, my dear. I've meant to discuss it with you. I begin to feel something slightly more than respect for you, Louise, if I may take the liberty...
1: Nelson, watch your words. Look out, Nelson. pretty blonde widow with wide blue eyes, so delicate and fragile. Watch your step.
3: Oh, my loneliness in this house. At night, the floors creak. They seem to try to speak with me. Maisie does her best, but it's still so... Well, you know. You're lonely too, aren't you?
4: I must confess, Louise, that I am. Now see here, young lady. We're going to start a new life for you.
3: Oh, Nelson. Some cream for Mrs. Church, Maisie.
5: Yes, madam.
6: Oh, thank you. You know, Louise, this is the nicest idea, having coffee with our menfolk, I mean. I always hated the idea of the ladies withdrawing while the men had their port alone after dinner.
7: Well, I can't say I mind when our hostess is as lovely a bride as Louise. Hey, Nelson, do you agree, old man?
4: Of course I agree. After all, I married her.
3: How you men do go on. Don't they, Alice?
6: Let them, dear. It's one of their few pleasures.
4: I have another pleasure I want to share with you, Alice. Friend?
6: Yes, Nelson?
4: Louise is absolute talent with the mandolin.
3: Oh, Nelson, please.
7: The mandolin, yes, I seem to remember you played very well, Louise.
6: Oh, do, Louise, please.
3: Well, really, my talent is so small.
4: Oh, we won't take no for an answer, darling. Here it is. Now, what shall your first selection be?
3: Oh, dear. One of the strings is missing.
4: Oh, missing?
3: Well, I was tuning it yesterday. One of the strings broke, and I didn't get downtown to buy a new one. Oh, I am sorry. Truly, I am. Perhaps next time you're here.
1: Too bad. Really too bad. Would have been so nice. Recently married young lady with a gaily beribboned mandolin in her lap in a lamplit room. Would have been so nice. In fact, as they prepared for sleep, Nelson Carter said just that.
4: Too bad about your mandolin string, dear. It would have been so nice to hear you play tonight.
3: Ooh.
4: What is it, dear?
3: Oh, the sheets are icy. It must be really cold outside.
4: Well, Fred Church said it was.
3: And you are so susceptible to colds. Darling, we've got to have a hot water bottle.
4: Well, ring for Maisie, why don't you?
3: Well, she was exhausted, poor dear. She worked so hard cooking and serving dinner. It seems unfair to disturb her.
4: All right, I'll get it. Do you know where it is?
3: In the kitchen cabinet, dear. Right in front.
4: All right. I'd better take a candle.
3: And use the back stairs, darling. It's shorter that way.
1: Once again, a young man lights his way through a dark house toward a steep stairway by the flickering flame of a candle. Once again, a young man makes his way along a carpeted hallway. Starts a hurried descent of wooden stairs.
4: Your mistress will rest now. I gave her a sedative.
8: Oh, poor woman. Oh, poor child.
4: Poor. This will be the second fortune she inherits. Hardly poor.
8: Two accidents like that. Oh, doctor, it's like the poor girl was accursed.
4: Aye, it is. Well, things like this happen. As you say, two accidents and so much alike. I shall probably recommend that your mistress builds herself a new house with no cellar. And all on one floor.
8: Whatever for, sir?
4: No stairs, my girl. No stairs for anyone to fall down and break his neck. Well, I'm on my way. No visitors allowed.
1: No visitors. Tomorrow, and no stairs in a new house. Well, perhaps. Certainly for another year at least the mandolin will be silent. I think that may be counted upon. That and the widow's weeds and the tearful glances from wide blue eyes. Of course, there was one item that no one counted on.
9: You sent for me, Inspector.
10: I did, Peck. What do you think of this?
9: Anonymous, sir.
10: Yes. Read it, will you?
9: Inspector Higley, don't file this letter in the waste paper basket. I am not writing it without due thought and consideration. I cannot let you have my name as yet. But think of this. two young men of wealth and standing in the community have died via falls downstairs with broken necks as the consequences. Don't you think at least a perfunctory investigation is called for? Don't you think so? And it's signed, an anxious friend.
10: Yes. Well, Sergeant?
9: Well, someone with an education, wrote it.
10: Someone who hints he or she will come forward if we find anything. I cannot let you have my name yet.
9: Yes, I noticed that, sir.
10: Well, Sergeant, wear your best suit tomorrow. You and I are going calling on a young widow in Oxford Street. I understand she plays the mandolin. Rather well, in fact. Rather well.
1: Yes, she played rather well. The string of that mandolin on which she played can be seen today in the Black Museum.
5: In just a moment, we will continue with the Black Museum, starring Orson Welles.

0: And now we continue with The Black Museum, starring Orson Welles.
1: Two young men dead with broken necks. Both cases certified. Accidental death. And then an anonymous letter. Inspector Higley and Sergeant Peck paid their call. In fact, they paid two calls. The first on Dr. Lipton.
2: I'm rather glad you dropped in, Inspector. I know there's been whispering. Two unfortunate accidents like this, it would lead to rumors.
3: Rumors? I see. Such as...
2: The usual thing, that Stuart Evans and Nelson Carter may have been helped to fall down the stairs.
3: You mean pushed?
2: Something of the sort.
3: And your opinion, Doctor?
2: My opinion is certified on the death certificate, sir. Accidental deaths, both of them.
3: I see. Well, thank you, Doctor. I'm glad you're so certain.
1: Yes, the good doctor appears quite certain. Nonetheless, Inspector Higley and Sergeant Peck made their second visit.
4: Oh, I'm so glad you came to see me, Inspector.
3: Thank you. It's not too often that the police are welcome.
4: No, I suppose not. But, well, I can't help hearing about the things that people are saying. Maisie brings home so many odd tales.
3: I was wondering, Mrs... Sergeant, interested in music?
5: Quite a good-looking instrument, ma'am.
4: I shall never play it again.
3: Oh? Why not?
4: Both Nelson and Stuart loved the music. I cannot get over the fact that I took a mean excuse and refused to play the night that Nelson died.
3: Oh? An excuse?
4: Yes. You see, the churches, Alice and Fred, were here.
3: I see.
4: Nelson was pressing me to play. I refused. Mm-hmm. I used a missing string as an excuse, when I had a stock of strings on hand and could have replaced the missing one. I refused Nelson that last pleasure.
3: Tell me, do you always keep a stock of mandolin strings on hand, ma'am?
4: Yes, in the cold weather I do.
3: I see.
4: When the temperature drops, the strings seem to get brittle.
3: Quite.
4: They break quite easily.
3: And where do you buy your mandolin strings, Mrs. Carter?
4: At Murchison's music shop on the High Street. Oh, Inspector.
3: Yes?
4: Sergeant, I appeal to you as men of the world. Can't you help me scotch these dreadful things that people are saying? Can you? Would you? Please?
1: The inspector and the sergeant said they'd try, and they did. Their business was facts. One fact turned up immediately upon their contact with Mr. Murchison of the music shop on High Street.
5: He showed me the bill of sale, Inspector.
3: Uh-huh.
5: She bought the strings, sent the maid for him with a written order 3 days after this Carter fellow was buried.
3: Interesting. Now, why would a woman who says she had a stock of strings on hand the night her husband died, and says further that she'll never play again, buy mandolin strings shortly after the funeral?
1: An interesting contradiction in dates and actions. A further interesting contradiction came to light some 3 months later.
3: Another of those anonymous letters, Sergeant. Just, she's playing that mandolin again. I seem to remember, Sergeant, that Mrs. Carter told us she'd never touch the instrument again.
1: Such contradictory behavior seemed to indicate another call. The inspector dropped in on Louise Evans Carter and her mandolin.
4: Inspector Higley, how nice. All right, Maisie.
6: Yes, madam.
4: Inspector, my friend Clifford West.
7: How are you, sir?
4: Inspector, I'm afraid you've caught me in a fib. Is that very bad?
7: A fib? Well, it couldn't be bad. Not from you, Louise.
3: I don't quite follow, Mrs. Carter.
4: I told you some time ago I'd never play my mandolin again. And you've heard me playing.
3: Yes, so you did. And so I have. But there must be a good reason, I assume.
4: Oh, but there is. You tell him, Clifford, dear.
7: As it happens, sir, we are both very, very happy. And music seemed extremely apropos. You see, sir, Mrs. Carter, Louise, has just done me the honor to consent to be my wife.
1: Number three. The inspector sensed the tension in Midhaven. He waited. All of Midhaven seemed to be waiting with him. The first action came from an unexpected quarter.
7: Inspector Higley, I demand you trace this letter for me at once.
3: May I see your letter, sir?
7: Here.
3: I see. Mr. West, two men have died with broken necks. Are you the third? Are you entering the den of the tigress? Tracing a letter like this is not the easiest.
1: There's no question in the inspector's mind that the author of Clifford West's letter was the same party who had written the two notes addressed to the inspector himself. A brief comparison of the handwriting removed what little doubt the inspector had. And Sergeant Peck dropped in on the small Midhaven post office.
5: This your purse, Mark?
7: That's right, sir. Of course it is.
5: Ever see this envelope before?
7: Well, maybe. Maybe not. Seen hundreds like it. You can buy that cheap kind in any stationery shop in Midhaven.
5: Blank, Inspector. Nothing.
3: I expected as much.
5: Do you think that West fellow will be scared off, sir?
3: I doubt it. Sergeant, take this copy over to the Midhaven Gazette, will you? I want it run in every edition for a week.
5: Think you'll get an answer, sir?
3: Well, remember the first letter. I cannot let you have my name as yet.
5: Uh-huh.
3: And perhaps the party concerned will feel now is the time to reveal himself or herself, as the case may be. That promise of absolute privacy may do the trick.
4: I saw your advertisement, Inspector. I came. I hope you can protect me if I'm wrong. I hope I'm wrong. I sincerely do hope so.
3: Your confidence will be respected, Mrs. Church.
4: Thank you, sir. I trust you don't feel there's any jealousy involved of any kind.
3: My job is facts, ma'am. Do you have any?
4: I don't know. You see, Stuart and Nelson both were young men of whom my husband and I were very fond.
3: Uh-huh.
4: And I remember so distinctly how disturbed Louise seemed when we asked her to play that night. She seemed upset over our discovery of the missing string on that mandolin. I guess that's all, Inspector.
3: It's not very much, is it?
4: No. No, it's not. But it seems so peculiar. And the mandolin, always that mandolin. Inspector, how could a mandolin be used to kill anyone?
3: I don't know yet, even if anyone was killed. However, I'd like to find out. Mrs. Church, have you any idea of Mrs. Carter's social engagement? I mean, when, for instance, is she probably out of her house for a length of time? You can advise us as to any such matter.
1: It seems Mrs. Carter attended the ladies' auxiliary of the local church each Wednesday afternoon, an activity a respectable young widow would be expected to enjoy. And it was Wednesday afternoon when the inspector and the sergeant called.
6: The mistress isn't in, sir.
3: I doubt if she'll be too long. May we wait?
6: If you wish to, sir.
1: The inspector went into the sitting room. Sergeant drifted toward the kitchen. Maisie, safely occupied by the good sergeant, Inspector Higley swiftly found the cellar stairs. Carefully he moved down, examining each step, each lift and tread, each section of the baseboard. Halfway down.
3: Well, interesting to say the least.
1: Upstairs now to the back stairway. Again, the careful examination. Again, about halfway down.
3: They'll do it every time. Every single time.
1: Then, quietly into the kitchen.
3: Sergeant?
5: Yes, sir?
3: I don't think we'll wait any longer.
6: I'm sorry, sir. The mistress went along to the vestry and she ought to be...
3: Oh, that's all right. Just tell her we called, will you? Come along, Sergeant. We'll drop back another time.
1: And the two policemen left the house to return to the inspector's office.
3: It's something, Sergeant. Not much, but something.
5: It convinces me, sir.
3: And me. But how about a jury?
5: I don't know, sir. Of course, if we had a bit more, the nails themselves, sir. And then,
3: yes.
5: And then there's the business of buying that stock of mandolin strings.
3: Sergeant,
5: sir.
3: We'll drop in on Mrs. Carter this evening. Do you by any chance play the mandolin?
4: It was nice of you to come back so soon, Inspector. I do hope you've been able to help me with all that mean whispering I told you about.
3: I wish we could, ma'am. I wish we could. Did I tell you that Sergeant Peck is interested in the mandolin?
4: Why, no, you didn't.
8: May I, ma'am?
4: Oh, certainly.
5: Yes, a lovely tone, ma'am.
4: Yes, it has.
3: Quite a romantic instrument, I believe.
4: It goes back to the troubadours in France, centuries ago.
3: Yes, I've heard. It certainly had its place in your life, Mrs. Carter.
4: Yes, I dare say it has.
3: I've been wondering about something, Mrs. Carter. I hope you can help me.
4: Well, If I can, I will, of course.
3: We checked with Mr. Murchison at his music shop.
4: Oh?
3: Yes, he tells us you purchased a stock of strings shortly after Mr. Carter's death, not just before, as you told us.
4: Well, then I'd forgotten the exact date.
3: It seems rather peculiar that you should forget that after you made such a point of it to us.
4: I was under a terrible strain. I'm sure... If you'll stop plucking that A-string, Sergeant, my nerves are...
5: I'm sorry, ma'am. I didn't mean to break it. I'll get you a new one.
4: That won't be necessary, Sergeant. I have extras right here in this drawer. That was the A-string, wasn't it?
3: I'm rather surprised, Mrs. Carter. A woman of your obvious means keeping nails, and bent ones at that, in a drawer of a desk in her sitting room.
4: I forgot to throw them away.
3: Yes, I dare say you did. May I have them, please?
4: Leave them alone.
3: I dare say also that they'll fit exactly into certain holes in the baseboards of your cellar and back stairs, just above the steps where someone unsuspecting would trip over tightly stretched mandolin strings stretched between two nails, like these, Mrs. Carter. You're taken in charge, madam. The charge is willful murder of your two husbands. I must warn you that anything you may say may be taken down in...
1: And so, once and for all, the mandolin string was silenced. Can be seen today in the Black Museum.
0: Orson Welles will be back with you in just a moment.

0: In person is Orson Welles.
1: Louise Evans Mason Carter was tried for murder. The police stated facts and produced evidence. But Louise wept and lifted those blue eyes of hers to heaven, and the jury disagreed, and she was not convicted. Not in court. She was convicted by her neighbors and by her friends. They knew. And so, Louise Evans Mason Carter moved away, far north, to Scotland, alone. And there she died some 20 years later, still alone. And now, until next time, till we meet in this same place and I tell you another story of the Black Museum, I remain, as always, obediently yours.
0: Museum, starring Orson Welles, is presented by arrangement with Metro-Goldwyn-Mayer Radio Attractions. The program is written by Ara Marion, with original music composed and conducted by Sidney Torch. Produced by Harry Allen Towers.

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1: All right.
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1: Fantastic.
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1: Might look the same, but they don't taste the same.
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18: "21st Precinct, Sergeant Byrne. I can hear you. What's the trouble there? Is you all alone? How much is on the clock? $2 and what? Well, why can't you pay it?
19: Where'd she lose it?
18: Where?
19: You are in the muster room at the 21st Precinct, the nerve center. A call is coming through.
18: You will follow the action taken pursuant to that call from this minute until the final report is written in the 124 room at the 21st precinct.
20: All right, you're driving a hack.
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20: We'll talk about it when you get here.
18: Just drive around the station. We'll get it all settled here. 21st precinct. It's just lines on a map of the city of New York. Most of the 173,000 people wedged into the 9/10 of a square mile between Fifth Avenue and the East River wouldn't know if you asked them that they lived or worked in the 21st. Whether they know it or not, the security of their persons, their homes, and their property is my job. My job and the job of the 160 patrolmen, 11 sergeants, and 4 lieutenants of whom I'm the boss.
20: My name is Kennelly, Frank Kennelly. I'm captain in command of the 21st.
21: What makes a city? Not buildings, not subways, not business. People make a city. From dawn to midnight, from midnight to dawn, the rich and the poor and the good and the bad pour their lives together and stir up the city. As in the 21st, a little over 2 weeks ago.
20: I was working my 6 p.m. to 8 a.m. tour. At 1:55 a.m., following patrol, I returned to the station house. In the muster room, Sergeant Burns was on the boxes. Lieutenant Snyder was the desk officer. A hack driver and a well-dressed, very pretty young woman, about 20, stood in front of the railing. I walk around behind the desk to make an entry in the blotter that I had returned from patrol. What's doing, Sergeant?
22: Nothing much, sir. It's been a quiet tour.
23: Look, I got no time to stand here and discuss the pros and cons. There was $2.40 on the clock. Now, all I want is my money, that's all.
24: I'll pay you if I had it. I told you I lost my wallet.
20: Hello, Lieutenant.
22: Captain.
23: Lady, just give me the $2.40.
20: She says she lost her wallet.
23: Well, why couldn't she look and see if she had her wallet before she got in my cab at Idlewild Airport, Lieutenant? Why'd she have to wait until we get to 80th Street and Park Avenue before she finds it out?
24: I looked in my purse for a cigarette, and I noticed the wallet was missing. I told you I'd give you a tip.
23: Lady, when I turn the cab in at 4 o'clock in the morning, the boss wants cash for what's on the clock. He don't want checks.
24: I don't have the cash. I lost my wallet.
23: Why do I get all the sad stories? I never seen it.
20: Where were you going from Idlewild, miss?
23: She said Penn State.
20: All right, 19. What's your name, miss?
24: Elizabeth Earlwood.
20: Do you have any identification?
24: No, it was all in my wallet, Lieutenant. I've got my checkbook, though.
23: I'm not interested.
20: What's your name?
23: Swinagi, Joe Swinagi.
20: Well, now, look, Joe, these things happen.
23: But always to me. Why?
20: Who are you, anyway?
18: I'm Captain Kennelly.
20: Oh, I beg your pardon. I'd just like to know who I'm talking to.
18: You're wasting time here. Not news to me, Captain.
24: I didn't want to come here.
20: I'd suggest that you take the young lady's check and get back on the job. The only other thing to do is file a complaint against her.
23: I got a good mind to do just that.
24: What does that mean? Have you arrested?
20: 21st precinct, Sergeant. Do you, know anybody around here that you can call and get the money from?
18: Well, you take your meal now.
24: I don't know a soul, not a soul. I'm from out of town.
20: You wouldn't want to spend the morning in court, would you, Joe?
23: I want to spend the morning sleeping.
20: Give me the check and let me get out of here.
24: Well, I really appreciate it. You don't know how much I appreciate it.
20: Here, miss, you want a pen?
24: Oh, yes, thanks. Thanks a lot. How do you want it made out?
20: Just the cash. That's good enough.
24: It was $2.40. I'll make it for $4. That'll be a good tip for all the trouble I caused you.
20: What's up to you, lady?
24: Yeah? You know, I lost my wallet, and I don't have a cent of cash. I couldn't make it for $10, and you give me $6.10.
20: No, you couldn't. Now, listen, just make it for $2.40. Just give it to me, and let me get out of here.
24: All right, there was no harm in asking.
20: Plenty of harm. 21st
18: bucks for enough for Reagan Burns.
20: Yes, sir? Hold on. Captain Kennelly is a division lieutenant for you.
18: Okay.
20: Lean up against the desk and write it, sir.
18: I'll take it here. Uh-huh. Captain Kennelly.
23: Yes, Dev.
18: No, I can't spare him.
23: I'm short two sergeants now.
20: Waters went sick yesterday and Klein's on vacation.
23: Oh, I can't.
18: No.
23: Oh, I know there's no harm in asking. All right, Dev.
20: That's okay. So long.
18: How is Sergeant Waters, Captain? Did you hear from him?
23: No, he's better. His wife called last night.
18: Oh, that's good to hear.
24: I'm really sorry to cause so much trouble. I made it out for $4 anyway. Here.
23: Braxton, Pennsylvania. Where's Braxton, Pennsylvania?
24: It's near Philadelphia. Lieutenant, did I get the pen from you?
18: That's fine.
24: Thanks a lot.
18: You're welcome.
23: Well, can I go now?
18: Yeah, go ahead.
23: Well, I'll be seeing.
24: Goodbye. I can't blame him, I guess.
18: 21st precinct, Sergeant Burns.
24: But I couldn't help it.
0: Singleton.
1: Do you live in Baxter? You
24: want yes, to sir, that's right.
0: Now, put him on here.
24: North Philadelphia.
1: What are you doing in New York, Senator Snyder?
24: Well, it's a long story.
0: Listen, you put unidentified on the UF-95 tag for that DOA.
1: The aided card says he was registered into the hotel as Herbert Rowden. Now, which is right? Miss, walk across the hall there to my office, will you?
24: Over there?
1: Yes, that's right.
0: The cards in his pocket showed what name?
1: And just have a seat in there.
24: Yes, sir. What?
0: How do you spell it?
1: Sergeant, did you check and see if her wallet was turned in or did I lie?
0: All
1: right, came in a minute before you did. All right, I'll be in my office.
0: Yes, sir.
1: So, Elizabeth Earlwood. How do you spell that?
24: E-R-L-W-O-O-D.
1: Mm-hmm. What were you doing out at Idlewild?
24: Well, you see, I came to New York on the train with a friend of mine. She left on a train to Europe at midnight. I was going back to Philadelphia.
1: All right, that's okay.
24: I'm sorry. And I put her in the plane and took the cab to go back to Penn Station. When I opened my pocketbook for a cigarette, I noticed my wallet was missing. That's all there is to it. I couldn't help it.
1: Did you have your pocketbook open at the airport?
24: Oh, yes, several times. I bought her a couple of magazines and we went to the bar and had a drink. Several times.
1: You didn't miss it before you got in the cab.
24: No, sir. I told you I was going to smoke a cigarette.
1: You were on your way to Penn Station to get a train to Philadelphia?
24: Yes, sir. That's right. To Philadelphia. Mm-hmm. Then I'd have to change there for Braxton. That's on the other side of Philadelphia, on the main line. I really couldn't help it. I can't blame the cab driver for being mad. He's entitled to his money, but I couldn't help it. I didn't want to lose my wallet.
1: Yes, I know. Do you have any friends in New York?
24: Well, there are a couple of people. Girls I went to school with, but I wouldn't know where they are exactly.
1: Would you like to call your home?
24: Oh, I don't think that would be a good idea at this time of night. You see, I didn't even tell my mother and father I was coming to New York. They'd get scared to death. She's nervous anyway. And he's probably not home. He stays in town a lot. Philadelphia, that is. Grover C. Earlwood, did you ever hear of him?
1: No.
24: Oh, he's a pretty good man.
1: Well, if you don't call him, you have to do something.
24: All I want to do is get to Penn Station and get on the train, that's all. I had a return ticket, but that was in my wallet, too.
1: How much money did you have?
24: Oh, I don't know. $35 or $40, something like that, not much.
1: Excuse me. Captain Kennelly.
2: Sergeant Burns, Captain. I called both the 103rd and the Port Authority police at Idlewild. There's been no wallet turned in.
1: Okay, thanks. Well, your wallet hasn't been turned in. Not as yet.
24: Oh. I don't know what I'm going to do. Look at me. I look terrible, don't I?
1: Well, there's no reason for you to have been crying.
24: I'll be all right. I just had the money to get home. That's all I need. About $10. Captain, would you pass a check for me for $10?
1: Miss.
24: $10, that's all. I could get a train home and pay the cashier from the Braxton Station to my house. That's all it would take, $10.
1: Look, Miss Earlwood, if I cashed a check for everyone who walked in the door...
24: Good, I promise it's good.
1: Oh, I don't doubt that.
24: I'll leave my watch with you. Look, it's a beautiful watch. My father gave it to me. 17 jewels and a gold case. You keep it until you're sure about the check.
1: All right, never mind the watch, Miss Earlwood. Just write out the check. I'll cash it for you.
24: Oh, thanks. You don't have any idea how this saves my life. It really saves my life.
1: I took the young woman's check and gave her $10 from my own pocket. She powdered her nose, thanked me profusely, and left the station house at 2:20 a.m. The rest of the tour was quiet. At 8 a.m., I turned out the platoon for the day tour, signed the blotter, and left the precinct to go off duty. It was a heavy week. We were plagued by a series of housebreakings. There was a 3-alarm fire, 2 armed robberies, a rash of car thefts, and a traffic fatality during the next few days, all in addition to the ordinary occurrences. On Friday morning at 8 a.m., I arrived in the precinct for my day tour. I turned out the platoon, then returned to my office to read the reports and communications which had accumulated. These I signed while I spoke to George Underwood, the precinct youth patrolman, in regard to his plans for a championship playoff among softball teams from the various playgrounds in the precinct. About 10:30, I had finished the paperwork and interviews. I walked out into the muster room.
3: Sergeant Burns. Oh, Rolf, walk around to 346 and see the super.
18: City Marshal's on his way to serve an eviction notice. Super says the tenant might give a little trouble. He's a fighter. Yeah, that's right. Okay, let me know.
3: What have we got, Sergeant?
18: Nothing much, Captain. Pretty quiet.
3: Hey, Captain. You got a minute?
4: Yeah, sure. Hello, Matt.
3: Hi.
18: Hello, Lieutenant.
4: Right. What's the trouble? Listen, Captain. Did you take a check from a girl a few days ago? A kid 18 to 20, honey-colored hair, very pretty.
3: Yes, that's right. For $10.
4: How did you know about it?
3: I just got a call from downtown. We were notified by the Pennsylvania State Police.
4: Which forged it?
3: You're kidding.
4: No. Your bank will notify you today, I guess. That girl's been papering the town with those checks. Put out a couple of dozen of them.
3: How do you like that?
4: The forgery squad got in the whole list this morning. Somebody down there recognized your name. They phoned up and asked if it was you.
3: It's me. Who is she? Do they know?
4: No. She's really laying down that paper all over New York. Just small amounts, but she sure picked a good name to forge. Mrs. Elizabeth Hans Earlwood. Big name in Philadelphia.
3: I see how she does it. I do. That kid sold me a bill of goods. She came in here with a real sad story about losing her money.
4: Yeah. That's what she's been using, according to the forgery squad. Same story. Bank down there just threw their hands in the air when all these checks started showing up.
3: She sold me. She really sold me.
4: Yes, sir. Sweet, innocent, and in trouble.
3: You could see how she hung that paper all over town if she sold you, Captain.
4: Just next time, be careful.
3: No, Matt. Next time, I'll take the watch.
18: An alarm was put out for the young woman who forged the name of Elizabeth Hans Earlwood to more than 24 checks and passed them on various merchants and individuals in the city of New York. But the alarm didn't stop her. In the next few days, a dozen more such checks were refused payment by the bank at Braxton, Pennsylvania. In New York, the investigation was handled by detectives of the forgery squad, one of the several organizations of specialized investigators who operate on a citywide basis from the central office. In the meantime, the tour-by-tour activities continued in the 21st Precinct. On Saturday, we had a bad homicide. On Sunday morning, a 7-year-old girl on her way to church was struck by a hit-and-run driver on First Avenue. Both her legs were broken, but she was more worried about her dress. The house burglaries continued. No leads there. Monday morning at 11:40, I returned to the precinct from patrol. In the muster room, Sergeant Burns was on the boxes. Lieutenant Snyder was on duty as desk officer.
3: Hello, Red.
5: Captain.
18: Hello, Captain. What's doing, Sergeant?
5: Nothing much, sir. It's a quiet tour. A couple of messages for you.
18: No, thanks.
5: That Mr. Escher wouldn't leave his first name. He said he'd call back.
18: No, I know who he is. Oh, is this one Congressman Thompson?
5: Yes, sir, that's right. He said he'd be at that number until 2:30 p.m.
6: Do you want to sign the blotter, Captain? I've got the entry name.
18: Yeah. All right, Red.
5: 21st Precinct, Sergeant Burns.
4: What's that new pen, Captain? The ink really flowed.
18: All right.
5: 17.
4: Thanks, Captain.
3: Oh, Sergeant, see if you can get Congressman Tarbin back for me.
5: Yes, sir.
3: I'll take it in my office.
7: Where may I find Captain Canale, please?
6: Over here, ma'am. You'll have to make inquiries at the desk.
3: That's all right, Lieutenant. I'm Captain Canale.
7: Oh, how do you do? I'm Mrs. Elizabeth Hans Earlwood.
3: Of Philadelphia?
7: Oh, you know me?
3: Well, let's say I've heard of you.
7: I'd like to talk to you, Captain.
3: In here, Mrs. Earlwood.
7: Thank you.
3: Have a chair.
7: Thank you.
3: Well, somebody's been using your name in vain, Mrs. Irwin.
7: That's what I want to talk to you about, Captain Kennelly. Oh, how do you pronounce it? Kennelly or Kennelly?
3: Kennelly.
7: There's a Mrs. Conwood who stays with me on the Philadelphia Eliminatory Board. She was a Kennelly. Mrs. Byron Conwood, is she your family?
3: No, I'm afraid not.
7: That's it was Kennedy.
3: What can I do for you, Mrs. Elwood? You know, I'm not handling the investigation. I'm just another victim in this case.
7: Yes, and it's too bad. I know you were just performing an act of kindness. You were being a good Samaritan.
3: I was trying to be.
7: You were. And I want to make restitution of the $10 you lost.
3: You're under no obligation to do that, Mrs. Elwood.
7: I think I am. It was $10, wasn't it?
3: Those checks were forged on your bank account. The responsibility belongs to the first endorser.
7: The responsibility belongs to me, Captain. You see, I know who forged all those checks.
3: Who?
7: Well...
3: Oh, excuse me.
7: Of course.
3: Captain Kennelly.
25: Captain, I have Congressman Tarpon for you.
3: Oh, all right. I'll just be a minute, Mrs. Elwood.
7: That's all right.
25: Hello, Frank.
3: Oh,
1: tried to reach you yesterday, Congressman.
8: Yes, I know. I'm sorry I didn't get back to you. What can I do for you, Frank?
1: Well, just a little information, that's all, Congressman. Do you know Father Cotella of St. Agnes?
8: Yes.
1: Well, he has a student he's very interested in. The boy finished his first year at CCNY, and he's made excellent marks. He's right up there at the top of his class. Good athlete, nice young man. Well, there's not much money in the family. They have a little hardware store. The boy wants to get into West Point. He's good. Father Cotella knows there are competitive examinations before you make your appointments. He just wants to find out how to go about getting him on the list. I told him I'd call you.
8: Sure, Frank. I'll have my administrative assistant get in touch with Father Cotella, all right?
1: Fine. You want the boy's name? Thank you.
8: Goodbye.
1: Bye.
7: Once a good Samaritan.
1: Oh, it's all part of the job, Miss Irwin. You said you knew who forged those checks.
7: Yes, I do.
1: Who?
7: My daughter.
1: Oh?
7: Don't look so surprised, Captain. I have a daughter that age. My daughter Elizabeth. So you see, it's not really forgery. Her name is Elizabeth, too. It's not really forgery.
1: Is her middle name Hans?
7: No.
1: Does she have an account at that bank?
7: No, but she has an account at the bank in Philadelphia in her own name. She has money in there, plenty of money. I deposit $50 a week to her account. I don't understand why she does it. I don't understand.
1: Have any officers come to see you at home, Mrs. Irwin?
7: Oh, yes. A very nice young detective from the Pennsylvania State Police. Very nice.
1: Did you tell him you suspected it was your daughter?
7: No.
1: Why not?
7: My husband told me not to. I wanted to tell the bank to pay the checks just to let them go through, but my husband told me not to.
1: You have any idea why your daughter is doing this? She's forged and passed nearly 40 checks in New York alone.
7: I don't know. I really don't. She's had everything all her life, everything. Not a thing she wanted we didn't give her. And she just left home all of a sudden, and the next thing we knew, the checks started. I didn't even know she was in New York.
1: Why did she leave home, Miss Irwin?
7: I don't know.
1: Well, there must have been a reason.
7: It was something with her father.
1: What?
7: Well, it's really very personal.
1: Miss Irwood, your personal matter isn't personal anymore. It's very public. About 40 people in New York are victims of it.
7: I'd rather not go into it.
1: I'm afraid you'll have to.
7: Well, I'm involved in it, too, in a manner of speaking.
1: Yeah?
7: Well, you see, my husband was away. He told us he was going to Chicago on business. The weekend came and Liz was invited out to Wilmington for a party on Saturday night. She didn't want to go. She never wants to go, but I talked her into it. Anyway, she went. She had a very good time. After the party, the young hostess and her friends decided to go to an inn on the shore for coffee and a snack. She saw her father there.
1: Oh?
7: He was with another woman.
1: How old is Liz?
7: 19. She'll be 20 in October.
1: And did she talk to her father?
7: No. Luckily, he didn't see her, but she came home very upset. I had no idea what the trouble was. Finally, on Monday or Tuesday, she spoke to me. Told me she'd seen him. Well, I said, Liz, I'm sorry you had to find out this way, but it's been going on for years. Your father has his friends, and I have mine. That's the way it is.
1: What did she say?
7: Nothing.
1: Nothing at all?
7: Well, as a matter of fact, I was just on my way out of the house when I told her I was late for a dinner party.
1: Did she leave right away?
7: Oh, no. In a day or so.
1: Do you have any idea where she's staying in New York?
7: No.
1: Well, could she be with friends?
7: Well, she only has one friend here. I called her even before the text started, but she hadn't heard from Liz. Captain, that girl has had the best education money could give her. She has a car all her own, a 1952 convertible, all her own. She has clothes, lots of clothes, and money of her own.
1: What made you decide to come to New York, Miss Irwin?
7: Well, I wanted to find her and bring her home. That's the natural thing for a mother to do. I want to get the thing straightened out. Besides, my friends would begin to ask questions.
1: Does your husband know you came?
7: No. He'd be against it. He's afraid she'll cause a lot of trouble. He doesn't want any trouble or any scandal. Very annoyed with this.
1: Is he?
7: Well, I admit I don't understand her myself. What's gotten into her? Why would she do this to me?
1: Well, I'm not sure I can answer that, Miss Irwin. I'm only a policeman. I took Mrs. Irwin upstairs to the 21st Detective Squad and introduced her to Lieutenant King.
19: He called Detective Scanlon of the forgery squad who was handling the squeals in this case. Detective Scanlon, along with Lieutenant King, interviewed Mrs. Irwood. As she repeated the story she told me, I went back to my office. A new alarm was put out for the young woman, and a communication to the Pennsylvania State Police advised them of the actual circumstances in the case. The next day, orders came through from the chief inspector instructing each precinct captain to accompany the patrol sergeant on cabaret inspection at the rate of no less than two a night until all cabarets were visited. Delegates to two recent conventions had complained that they were being overcharged in a few midtown nightclubs. We were instructed to look for such violations of the state liquor law and city licensing regulations as might lead to the clipping of patrons. These included the lack of a bill of fare plainly stating prices, improper lighting, and mingling of entertainers and employees with patrons.
9: Everything looks all right here, Captain.
19: Yeah. Did you take a look in the kitchen?
9: Yes, sir.
19: Are they prepared to serve food?
9: Yes, sir. There's a cook on the job.
19: All right, let's go.
9: We can go around the corner to the High-Low Club, Captain.
19: We'll see. Oh, just a second. Wait here a minute.

0: You look in the kitchen?
1: Yes, sir.
0: Are they prepared to serve food?
1: Yes, sir. There's a cook on the job.
0: All right, let's go.
1: We can go around the corner to the Hilo Club, Captain.
0: We'll see. Oh, just a second. Wait here a minute. There's someone at the bar I want to talk to.
1: Yes, sir. Well, it depends, honey. It depends on how you feel about it.
0: Excuse me. What's on your mind? I want to talk to the young lady.
2: What do you want to talk to me about?
0: Listen, it's a private conversation, fella. Get lost. I'm a police officer. Oh, excuse me.
2: What do you want to talk to me about?
0: Now, lady, you remember.
1: Listen, what's the trouble, anyway?
0: What's your name, mister?
1: Why do you want to know that?
0: Because this girl is wanted for passing 39 forged checks, that's why.
2: It's so, Carl. It's absolutely so.
1: Listen, I only met her tonight, only an hour ago.
0: What's your name?
1: Holt, Carl Holt.
0: Not the truth. You can ask her. Isn't that the truth?
2: It's the truth.
0: Did you cash a check for her, Mr. Holt?
1: For me?
0: No.
2: You would have, Carl. You would have. Everybody does. Even policemen. Everybody loves me.
0: I called Sergeant Burns over and we took Liz Irwood and her companion to the station house. On the way in, Patrolman Novak, who had relieved Sergeant Burns on TS, told me that Lieutenant King was in. I instructed Sergeant Burns to resume his duties and went upstairs to the 21st Squad. After a few minutes of questioning, Carl Holt convinced us that he had, in fact, only met the girl that evening in another bar. He gave his address and promised to appear again if needed. Then he was allowed to go. Detective Scanlon of the Forgery Squad was called. While he was en route, Matt King and I talked to the girl.
3: Is that the only reason, Liz?
2: Well, I had to live.
0: You want to call your mother? You can place a call to her.
2: No, I don't want to call her. I don't want to talk to her.
0: Well, if you don't, Liz, I do. Is this phone to T.S., Matt?
1: That's right, yes.
2: I haven't anything to say to her.
4: 21st Precinct, Sergeant Burns.
0: This is Captain Kennelly. Would you step in my office and look in the corner of my desk blotter? There's a note with the number of Mrs. Elizabeth Hance Irwood in Braxton, Pennsylvania.
4: Braxton?
0: Yeah, that's right. Place a collect call to Mrs. Irwood at that number.
4: Right away, Captain.
0: Right.
1: You have a bank account of your own, Liz. Why'd you have to forge checks in your mother's name?
2: I don't know. Just seemed like I should.
1: What made you?
2: I don't know. If I knew, I'd tell you.
1: You know, you hurt a lot of people.
2: Did I? I didn't mean to.
1: About 40 people, including Captain Kennelly.
2: I'm sorry. I didn't mean to hurt anyone. You know I'm sorry, Captain.
0: I hope you are.
2: I didn't mean to hurt anyone. I just wanted to get money from people to prove they liked me, that's all. If they were willing to take a check from me, that proved they liked me, didn't it? That's all I wanted to prove.
1: You could have given checks on your own account to prove the same thing.
2: No, that's not so. It wouldn't prove the same thing. It wouldn't prove the same thing because... I don't know. It just wouldn't.
0: What were you doing out at Idlewild that night?
2: Idlewild?
0: Yes, the airport.
2: When?
0: When you said you didn't have money to pay the cab driver.
2: Oh.
0: What were you doing there?
2: I went out there just to cash a check, that's all. I thought that would be a nice place. I'm sorry, I didn't realize I'd caused so much trouble. I really didn't. If that's my mother, I don't want to talk to her. I don't.
0: All right, I get it now.
2: I won't.
0: Captain Kennelly.
4: Sergeant Burns, Captain. I have Mrs. Irwood.
0: Oh, all right.
4: Go ahead.
0: Hello.
5: Captain Kennelly?
0: Yes, this is Captain Kennelly. We have Liz here, Mrs. Irwood.
5: Oh, you have? How is she? Is she all right?
2: I won't talk to her.
0: Yes, she seems all right. Liz?
2: No, I told you no.
0: I'm sorry, Miss Irwood. She won't come to the phone.
5: Why won't she?
0: Well, she just refuses, Mrs. Irwood.
5: Well, tell her I'll be there. Tell her I love her. Tell her I'll take the next train. Her father, too.
0: All right. Goodbye.
5: The next train.
2: I couldn't talk. I'm sorry. I couldn't. I'm not ashamed or anything, but I couldn't talk to her.
0: She said to tell you that she loves you. She and your father are taking the next train.
2: They won't be here.
0: They told the captain they would?
2: No, they won't. All they'll do is send money. They always send money. They think it's the same thing. But it isn't. It really isn't the same. Is it?
0: No, Liz. There's a big difference. All the difference in the world.

0: Everything, Sergeant Burns.
1: What do you mean you were robbed? Held up? Where this happened?
0: Where? Did he have a gun?
1: Well, there were two men.
0: When was this? Just now? How long ago?
2: And so it goes. Around the clock, through the week, every day, every year. The police precinct in the city of New York is a flesh and blood merry-go-round. Anyone can catch the brass ring. Or the brass ring can catch anyone.
3: 21st Precinct, a factual account of the way the police work in the world's largest city, is presented with the official cooperation of the Patrolmen's Benevolent Association, an organization of more than 20,000 members of the Police Department, City of New York. Everett Sloan in the role of Captain Kennelly, Ken Lynch as Lieutenant King. Featured in tonight's cast were Gene Gillespie and Barbara Weeks, Wendell Holmes, Bill Zuckert, Bill Lipton, and Louis Van Ruten. 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Art Hannah speaking.
4: Yes, it's for you. 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It's called Cupboard Love. 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Keeps it moist and squeezy. 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It's a new kind of cat food. Moist. It's good for you. Like it?
5: New Cupboard Love. What the well-cared-for cat has for dinner.
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0: The number one ladies detective agency. Written and dramatized by Alexander McCall Smith. Episode 1. An exceptionally wicked lady.
1: This is the best time of day. The very best time. And I am the only one up while the rest of the household, Mr. J.L.B. Matoconi, the children, are all still in bed. Well, let them sleep. Mr. J.L.B. Matoconi works so hard in that garage of his. He deserves his rest. And as for Mutolele and Puso, even children get tired these days. They are so busy doing this thing and that and saying, "Oh my goodness, I have no time left." That is very strange, a child saying that he's too busy to play. When I was a little girl in Mochudi all those years ago, there was so much time that I thought it would never end. If you were 10, then you thought it would be a long, long time before you were 11. And if it was a week before Christmas, then it would be forever before the time for presents came. It was very different then. Now it is rush, rush, rush. Well, for other people, that may be what it is like. But not for me. Not for precious Ramotswe, owner of the number one ladies detective agency. The only detective agency in Botswana for the problems of ladies and others. I will not be hurried. I will not be told that I do not have time to walk like this in my garden when the sun has just arisen, with a cup of red bush tea in my hands and thinking of what lies ahead. Will there be anything interesting at work today? What will the day bring?
2: And look forward to receiving your proposals for repayment. With best wishes, yours sincerely, Ma Ramotswe. There. I have typed it, Ma Ramotswe. Now, all you need to do is sign it.
1: Thank you.
2: Ma Ramotswe.
1: Yes, Ma Makusi?
2: May I ask you, Ma, why you have said with best wishes? May I ask you that, Ma?
1: It's considered polite, Ma. Did they not teach you that at the Botswana Secretarial College?
2: No, they did not, Ma. They were quite clear on this point. There never was the slightest doubt about it. They said, at the end of the letter, do not write all sorts of things. Just write yours faithfully or yours truly. Do not say, I love you or I hope to see you soon. These things do not help.
1: But I have not said, I love you, Mama Kutsi. I have said, with best wishes. And that is because I want to send them my best wishes.
2: Although you do not like these people, these are the people who have cheated our client out of how many pula? 20,000? Yes, 20,000 pula, ma. Do they really need your best wishes?
1: I may not like them, but that is no excuse for being rude to them, ma. They are people like you and me.
3: I've collected the post, Ma. Good morning, Mama Kutsi. Sorry, I didn't see you there.
2: Am I invisible, Mr. Matoconi? Is that the problem?
3: You are not invisible, Ma. You are very visible, I think, Ma.
2: Oh, am I? And why am I so visible, Ra?
3: Oh, there is no reason why you are more visible than other ladies, Ma. I wasn't suggesting anything like
2: the
3: that.
2: The post. Now, let's see what's in the post today.
3: Well, here it is, Ma. And look at this letter. This is a very important letter, this one. The stamp is an American one. The United States of America, you see?
1: Thank you. Now then. Very interesting. Yes, this is very interesting indeed.
2: What does it say, Ma?
3: Let her read it, Mama Kutsi. It's not easy to read it. Somebody's saying all the time, what does it say? What does it say?
2: I did not say, what does it say? What does it say? I said, what does it say?
3: Well, I cannot stay to find out, I'm afraid. There are cars to be fixed through there.
1: You know, Mama could see. Mr. J.L.B. Matukuni is just trying to be helpful. It is difficult for men sometimes.
2: And for women too, Ma. It is difficult for women too. Let's not forget that.
3: That is a very delicious stew you're making. I smelled it even before I came into the house.
4: It will be ready in half an hour. Maybe a little less. You've had a busy day in the garage?
3: No, isn't that? A difficult gearbox and difficult apprentices. But there's nothing new in that. And what about you?
4: Oh, do not eat those carrots, Mr. J.L.B. Matukuni. They are for dinner. My day. Well, you know that letter you delivered this morning?
3: Yes.
4: It was from a lawyer.
3: Oh, that is maybe not such good news.
4: Oh, no. He's not threatening to sue me. It was about money. There is a lady who is late, you see, an American lady, and...
3: And he's trying to recover money somebody owed her for her heirs?
4: No. This letter is from a lawyer who wants to give money to somebody.
3: He will not be in business for long. Why does he want to give money to somebody, ma?
4: Listen to this. It's from a place called St. Paul.
3: A letter from St. Paul?
4: You could say that. It's a place somewhere in America from Oliver J. Maxwell. And he says, would you give this to a stir, huh? Thank you.
3: I'm looking forward to dinner. This stew.
4: He says, this is how he starts. Your name has been given to me by the American Embassy in Havarone, with the assurance that you are the most appropriate person to consult on this unusual matter.
3: They are right, Ma Ramotswe. You are certainly the best person to consult on any matters. Such as using a bit more salt.
4: Maybe just a touch. Oh, there.
3: And?
4: He goes on to say, the late Mrs. Estelle Grant died about 6 months ago. Mm-hmm. Now, as her executor, I am concerned about a particular provision in her will that I need help in implementing. Please allow me to explain. Mrs. Grant was not a great traveler.
5: I was aware of the fact that she visited Jamaica 10 years ago and had made 2 or 3 trips to Europe over the years. One special trip she did make, though, was to Botswana, which was a country that impressed her very much. It was more than simple natural beauty that impressed Mrs. Grant. In addition to that, she was very taken with the kindness of the people whom she encountered. She talked to me about this on more than one occasion. She told me that she had been to the Okavango Delta on safari. The place made a deep impression on her, but so did the people who looked after her while she was there. One guide, in particular, was extremely kind to her. She said that he treated her as if she was an aunt of his or something of that nature. She was very moved by his kindness. So moved, in fact, that Mrs. Grant told me that it was her wish to send a gift to this man. She had meant to write and thank him, but she had put it off, as we often do with good intentions. Now, in the face of death, she wanted to tie up loose ends, and this was one such. She wanted me to thank this guide who had been so kind to her and to send him a gift of money, $3,000 to be precise. And this is where you come in, Ma Remotswe. She could not remember the guide's name, nor the name of the safari camp. All that she remembered was that it had the name of a bird or an animal in it. That was all. And that is why I need your help.
4: I need your help.
5: I need to find this man.
4: I need to find this man and give him his legacy. Or rather, I need you to do that for me. Ra, did you hear that?
3: I heard it, Mara Motswe. I was just thinking.
4: Well, could you pass me that pen? That one, please.
3: I was thinking of what the letter said about kindness.
4: We are all in favor of kindness, Ra. It's just that sometimes we find it a bit difficult. You see that other pan? That's the one I need now.
3: You think that you can find this man?
4: Oh, I hope so. A guide with no name? A safari camp that has something to do with an animal, or could it be a bird? These are not problems for the number one lady detective agency. Definitely more salt, by the way. But you have to be careful. You don't want to put in too much.
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7: Coco! Coco, ma!
8: Futi! Is that you, Futi?
7: No, ma. It's Hafele from the store.
8: Mr. Hafele, you were making rather a noise there. I thought it was Futi coming for his dinner.
7: No, it was just me, ma. I see that you are cooking.
8: Yes, I'm expecting Futi. He's usually here at 6. Is it late night shopping at the store tonight? I thought that was Thursday.
7: There's been an accident, ma.
8: Oh?
7: He's all right, ma, but he is in the Princess Marina Hospital. His leg is bad. You must not worry too much.
8: I want to go. I want to go and see him. How did
7: this... No, ma. The doctor said that we can see him tomorrow, but not until 4 o'clock. There's going to be an operation on his leg. His aunt is there.
8: His aunt? But I am his fiancée. I am the one... How did this happen, Mr. Afeli?
7: It was one of the delivery drivers. He reversed the truck into Mr. Radifoot. He was standing in front of a low wall, and it caught his leg like this. Do not cry, ma. You'll be all right.
1: I learned of this shocking thing the following day. I said to Mama Kutsi that she must immediately take compassionate leave. But she shook her head and said that it was better to work and keep her mind occupied. And so, although both of us were thinking of poor Mr. Radifuti and his crushed leg, we got on with the work of the number one ladies' detective agency. And that morning, we had a client who came to see us about a problem that he had. And this problem, as so many of these problems are, for men at least, was all about a woman.
4: A woman, Ra?
9: Yes, a woman. But let me explain a bit, Ma. Then you will know what it is all about.
4: And my assistant will make you tea. Mama Kutsi.
8: Yes, I'll make you tea, Ra. Do you take sugar?
9: Yes, please, Ma. 5 spoons.
8: 5 spoons? Don't you think, Ra, that...
4: That is perfectly all right, Ra. We have plenty of sugar.
8: But 5 spoons.
4: Thank you, Mama Kutsi. Now, Ra, as you were saying...
9: My name is Kereleng, Ma. Robert Monageng Kereleng, B.S.C. I don't always put the B.S.C., Ma, but it is relevant to my story. My father had a bottle store, Ma. You may know it. It is near this supermarket. It did very well, and he made a lot of money. People are always drinking, you see, Ma. I'm not saying that it's a good thing, but it is true. There are many things that are true, but not good. And there are many things that are good, but not true.
4: That is true.
8: Yes. That is very true. And that is the tea ready now, Ra.
4: 5 sugars, did you say? Ra. Are you sure? 5. Thank you, Mama Kutsi.
9: My poor father wanted to retire. I said to him, Daddy, you are an old man now. And an old man does not have to work. You have earned the right to sit in the sun now. Yes. You are entitled to count your kettle. He would have liked me to take over. That would have given him great pleasure.
4: But you didn't want to?
9: No. I was a biologist. I wanted to work in a government laboratory. So I said to him that he should appoint a manager, and he would look after the store for him, and could even do very well. So he did that. And he went off to our village, sat amongst the old men and talked about how the world used to be when they were young.
4: And was he happy?
9: He was very happy. And Then suddenly he became late.
10: Just like that,
9: he was sitting in his chair talking to the other old man, and he fell off the chair. And that was it. It was a good way to go. Falling off your chair is a good, quick way to go.
4: Oh, I am sorry, Ra. It is always a loss.
9: Thank you, Maru Motswe. I was sad, of course, but I knew that he had a good place in heaven, and that made it easier to bear. I was in charge of his affairs, and so I went to tell the manager of our store that my father had become late. He started to shout, "Oh, this is a very bad thing. What will happen to us now?" It turned out that the manager had stolen everything, and that the business was bankrupt.
4: So now you want me to find this manager of yours?
9: No, I do not, Ma. I see no point finding that man. He will have spent the money. And there is no point. What I want is something quite different. You see, there is part two to my story. And I shall now tell it. I still had a bit of money left in spite of that wicked manager. So I decided that I would put what money I had left in the bank. And then I would find a house, find a lady to marry, and settle down. I found the lady first. I met her at a jazz concert at a hotel. This lady joined me and my friends and had a very good time. She was very beautiful. The most beautiful woman in Botswana, I think. She could be Miss Botswana twice over, if you ask me. She knew who I was, as she had seen our store. She asked me about the store, and she said something about how she hoped that I had put my money in the bank, as that was the safest place for it to be. She asked me whether I had a house, and I told her that I was hoping to buy one. We got on very well. The next day, when I saw her again, I told her that I was going to be looking at a house. She said,
11: "Let me come too, Ra. I'm a very good judge of houses. And I think anyway that we should live together now that we are getting on so well."
9: I could hardly believe my good luck. This beautiful lady wanted to live with me. Presumably, so that I would marry her. It was success beyond my wildest dreams. We looked at the house. It was just right. And I said that I would buy it. And this is what she said about that.
11: "This is a very good decision, Ra. But we must be careful that we do not lose this house."
9: "But how can we lose this house? I will have paid for it and bought it. It will be ours."
11: "There are many dangers in buying a house, Ra. What if you discover there are debts from that store of yours? What then? They could come and claim the house and sell it to pay your debts. No, it would be far safer if you put the house in my name, Ra. Then we can both live in it in safety and security and have many children."
9: That is what happened, Ma Rumotswe. I bought the house in her name, and we moved in. It was all right for the first few weeks. Perfect, in fact. But then she invited her mother to stay, and her aunties. Soon the house was filled with her relatives, and there was very little room left for me. And her attitude to me now changed. She began to shout at me and tell me that I was no good. It was very upsetting, Ma. I tried to get her to move out, Ma. But she reminded me that the house was in her name, and that I was the one who should be moving out. So I went to see a lawyer, and he said to me that it was too late for me to do anything about it, as I had made a present of the house.
11: "You cannot ask for presents back. You cannot change your mind once you have given somebody something. It is too late then."
4: "Oh, Ra, This is very, very bad. And now you want me
9: to get my house back, Ma. To deal with this woman who has stolen it from me.
4: I don't know if I can do that. But let me think. I shall see if there is anything. Tell me, Ra, what is the name of this woman?
9: She is called Violet. Violet Sepoto.
4: Violet Sepoto.
9: You know her, Ma? You have met her?
11: Oh, that wicked woman. I can just see her doing a thing like that, Ma Ramotswe. You poor man, Ra. That Violet Sepoto is one of the worst women in the country. I knew her at the Botswana Secretarial College years ago. She did no work there. She just sat and looked glamorous. Mm. And when it came to the final examinations, do you know what she got? I'll tell you, Ra. 50%, if that, a day pass, at least in secretarial subjects. It would have been different if there had been examinations in chasing men. She would have got 100% for that, Ra. 100%. A double distinction at the very least.

0: Well, thank you, Mar Motswe. Thank you for listening.
1: Ah, it is my job, Ra.
0: Will you be in touch?
1: Oh, we shall be in touch. And I wish I could tell you that everything will be all right, Ra. But it is wrong to raise hopes.
0: I will hope, though. I will hope. Mm. Goodbye.
2: Mm. Well, Violet Zibuto. We might have guessed even before he said her name.
1: We are up against a formidable opponent, Ma.
2: Who must be defeated. Who must be vanquished. Who must be dropped in the Limpopo River to take her chances with the crocodile.
1: Mama could see.
2: Well, maybe not quite yet. Perhaps we should just warn her that that is where people like her end up. Mm.
1: But they don't, Ma. They often get away with it.
2: Mm. Do you think she'll get away with this, Ma? Will she end up keeping the house?
1: Who knows? But can you think of any way of getting it back from her, if he has indeed given it to her?
2: I shall try to think.
1: You do that, Mama Kutsi. But frankly, it doesn't look good for Mr. Kereleng, does it?
2: That woman, Ma. If only she would be struck by lightning. Hmm? Do you think there's any chance of that happening?
1: I do not think so, Ma.
2: Mm.
1: But I do know somebody who was struck by lightning last year. They were knocked over. Bang. And then they got up and had no memory of what happened. But look at the time, Mama Kutsi. I was going to run you to the hospital, was I not? We will never get there if we sit and talk like this.
2: I am very nervous.
1: Oh, that's quite understandable, Mama Kutsi. But try not to worry. The doctors are very good.
2: An operation, Roma? That is a serious matter.
1: Not all operations are serious. Look, I'm going to park over there and we can walk over to the gate.
2: Oh, I have seen her. Look over there. That woman sitting on the bench.
1: Yes, I see her. Who is she?
2: She is the aunt. Footy's aunt. She is a very unpleasant woman.
1: Well, we shall have to speak to her. Poor woman, she's probably very upset.
2: She said that we shouldn't come here until she called for us. She'll probably be very angry.
1: Ah, Mama Kutsi, you are the fiancé. You are almost Mrs. Radivuti. You are the one who should be at his bedside. He will want to see you, Ma, not his aunt.
3: You should not be here, Grace Makutsi. Did they not tell you that I would say when you could come? Did Kaufele not give you that message?
2: Well, Ma,
3: Now you are bringing the whole world, this woman here. What business has she? Did anybody give you permission to bring her? This is not a cattle show, you know. Well, did Kaufele give you my message?
1: I think he did, Ma. But Mama Kutsi is the fiancée, you see. And I was the one who told her that she should come to the hospital. I was the one.
3: Who is this large person, Ma?
1: I am Precious Ramotswe. Mama Kutsi works for me.
3: So you are that woman. I've heard of you and your detective nonsense. I do not want to speak to you. The important thing is that Footy, my Footy, is having an operation right now.
1: Have you spoken to a doctor?
3: Of course I have. They have told me everything. And it is very sad.
2: Very sad? Why is it very sad?
3: Because this is a big operation. They gave me all the details.
1: Then you should tell her, Ma. She is the fiancé.
3: Fiancé? What is this fiancé business? A fiancé is not a permanent person. An aunt or an uncle, they are permanent. You see?
1: But she will soon be Mrs. Radifuti.
3: Not anymore. Footy will not marry her now. Not after this. The doctor told me. You see? That Footy's right leg is very badly damaged. All crushed. like the wood you break up to make a fire. They cannot repay it, and they are going to have to cut it off. There, just below the knee.
4: Coco, ma potokwani, Coco.
5: There you are, Maramotswe. Come in. This door is never locked, and you and everybody else, for that matter, knows.
1: You sound like somebody in need of a bit of peace, ma.
5: Oh.
1: Shall I come back some other time?
5: No. You are always welcome, Maramotswe. It's just that all day, every day, I get people coming in here asking for things. The house mothers come in and ask for new pots for the kitchens. Mm. The children themselves come in and ask me to look at their drawing or see the beans they've been growing and so on. It is not easy being the matron of an orphanage.
1: Or being a private detective either.
5: I'm sure that you're right, Maramotswe. But neither of us would complain. A cup of tea? A piece of fruitcake, perhaps?
1: A very good idea, ma.
5: So, this is a purely social visit.
1: Well, no. I suppose it isn't. You know how there are times when everything seems very complicated, ma.
5: I do, Maramotswe. It is Monday to Friday, sometimes Monday to Saturday.
1: Yes, I can see that. But may I tell you about these things that are bothering me?

0: That was very good cake, Ma. Thank you. And good advice, too.
1: I think you know what to do, Ma. With that poor man, Kereleng, you must go to see a lawyer. There is only one way of dealing with lawyers, and that is to go to another one. So, have you written down the name of my lawyer friend?
0: Bosilong. Joseph Bosilong. LLB.
1: That is correct. He was one of the orphans here. Did you know? He is one of our big success stories.
0: Oh, you must be proud of him.
1: Oh, we certainly are. Yeah, go and see him. Talk to him about this poor man Kereleng and see if he can come up with anything. He is very good at thinking of answers to difficult situations.
0: I will do that. Mm. And Mama Kutsi and Futi's aunt.
1: That is a case where fire must be fought with fire, Ma. And I think that I might be helpful there.
0: You, Ma Putokwani?
1: Ma Ramotswe. When I am determined, I have yet to find any lady in Botswana who scares me.
0: Oh, thank you, Ma. I'm much happier now. I can get back to the office and I shall not sit there and worry all the time.

0: So, Mara Motswe, a successful visit to Ma Potokwane?
1: Very successful, Ra.
0: Tea? And cake?
1: Eh? Both. Both very good. Where is Mama Kutsi?
0: Oh, well, I'm afraid that she was very upset. I told her that you wouldn't mind if she went off. She's gone to the hospital.
1: Kutsi, something's gone wrong.
0: No, I don't think the operation went badly. It's just that the aunt was trying to stop her seeing him. She has gone to try to see if she can talk to the doctor. He's lost part of his leg, you know.
1: I knew that.
0: She was crying so much. I couldn't do anything for her. She wasn't listening.
1: It's better for her to go to the hospital, Ra. You did the right thing.
0: She said something about seeing you at church tomorrow. Will you go?
1: Yes. There's a special preacher coming. I will be there.
0: No doubt she will tell you how Footy is.
1: Yes, Ra. I'm sure she will.

0: Did you see him, Mama Kutsi? Is he all right?
1: No, I couldn't see him. His aunt has stopped all visitors. So the hospital says family only. And I am not family.
0: Ah, that woman.
2: Shh. This is the Lord's house. Eh? It's not a marketplace.
0: Mm, sorry. We can talk later. Now we can listen to what this reverend has to say.
1: He has a nice face.
3: My brothers and sisters, we are seated here with those we know and with those we do not know. But even those we do not know are not strangers. We are united with them in a community which is brought together by one thing. And that thing is love. It is that love that we profess before one another here today. And it is that love which joins many millions of people throughout the world. There are some who say that what we are doing here has no meaning, that it is superstition, that it is wishful thinking. Wishful thinking? It is not that. It is not. Is it wishful thinking to say to yourself and to others that we must love one another? Is it wishful thinking to say that we must forgive others so that love may grow within our hearts? Is it wishful thinking to imagine that it is only through an effort to love others that a hard and unhappy world may be transformed into a world of kindness and compassion? I do not think it is. This is a place of love. Here, where we are gathered together today, our message is love. Not fear, no enmity, no dismissal of others. It is just love.
4: Amen. Amen.
0: Yes, you can cry, Ma. It is all right to cry.
1: Fruity.
0: Oh, he will be all right, Ma. He's not going to die. He will still be there for you to love him, you know?
5: Mr. Busilong will see you now, Ma.
6: Thank you, Ma.
7: Ma Ramotswe?
6: Yes, Ra. That is me.
7: Ah.
6: I am a friend of Ma Putukwani.
7: Ah, that great lady.
6: Oh, yes, she is.
7: I was there, you know, at the children's home. I was there until I was 16. And then...
6: And then you had your chance.
7: Exactly. Mm-hmm. Which I seized with both hands, like this. She is well? Ma Putukwane.
6: Same as ever. I had tea and fruitcake with her yesterday. That is when she gave me your name. I have a question to ask you, you see. If I buy a house and I put it in somebody else's name, and then I change my mind, is there anything I can do?
7: Ah, you've bought a house, have you?
6: Oh, not me. I have a client, you see, who bought a house and put it in the name of...
7: Violet Sipoto?
6: I was just about...
7: You were just about to say Violet Sipoto, and then I said Violet Sipoto.
6: You know the story, Ra.
7: I don't know whether I should say anything more.
6: Listen, Ra. I did not come here knowing that you knew. And I'm a detective. I observe the same rules of confidentiality that you do.
7: Oh, dear. Mara Motswe. This isn't very easy. You see, I acted for this man called Kereling. He had bought a house in his own name, but he came to see me and asked me whether I could transfer it to his fiancée, that lady called Violet Sipoto. You know her?
6: Yeah, I know that lady.
7: I said yes, we could do that, and then she came to see me, Violet herself. And she asked me to draw up the deed, which I did. I drew up the deed and gave it to her to get him to sign it. So, she was the client, rather than him. And that meant that when he came to see me again and said that he had changed his mind, I couldn't give the deed back to him because I had drawn it up for another client. Violet Zipothal.
5: So, nothing could be done.
7: No, nothing could be done. But...
5: Yes, Ra?
7: But I'm afraid it gets worse. I made a mistake.
5: A mistake, Ra?
7: Yes, Ma. Lawyers are human, same as detectives. I described the plot of land incorrectly. Yeah. I put in the number of the neighboring plot.
5: The neighboring plot?
7: And I felt so ashamed about all this that I didn't tell her. If I did, she could complain about me to the Law Society of Botswana. And if I told him, she could also complain because I had revealed her private business to another person, even if he was her fiancé. Oh, Ma, it is very complicated. It is not easy being a lawyer.
5: Where is this deed now, Mr. Bosilong?
7: It is nowhere. It is in limbo, as they say. Actually, it is in that drawer over there, because if I took it to the registry, they would say it was null and void. It sells the wrong plot.
5: I see. You know, Mr. Bosilong, I think I can sort this out for you. If you just draft a new deed to be signed by Mr. Kereleng, I will sort everything out for you. I will be the lightning conductor.
7: I am just a man, Ma.
5: Oh, exactly. So you just do as I say, Mr. Bosilong, and everything would be fine.
7: You are very kind, Ma.
5: Oh, I am just doing my job, Mr. Bosilong. And don't be ashamed of making that mistake. There are some mistakes that have very good consequences. Very good consequences indeed. You've been to see him? You've been to see that lawyer?
8: Yes, I have.
5: And would you mind putting on the kettle, Mama Kutsi?
8: I shall tell you all about it over a cup of tea.
5: I don't trust lawyers, Ma.
8: Oh, Mr. Bosilong's all right. A bit prone to making mistakes, perhaps, but quite all right.
5: Mistakes?
8: In the deed, making over the property to Violet Sepoto. So the deed was never registered. She is therefore not the owner.
5: Well, that solves that. That is very good news.
8: Except that he has now corrected the mistake and drawn up a new deed for Mr. Kereleng to sign. I've offered to deliver it because he's so embarrassed about it.
5: But then she'll get the house.
8: No, because Mr. Kereleng won't sign. I'll tell him to tear it up. 4 pieces, maybe 8.
5: And then?
8: Then you and I will go and give Violet the bad news that Mr. Kereleng has not signed the deed and that she has no claim to the house.
5: Oh, please, can I tell her that?
8: We'll see. How's that tea doing, Mama Kutsi?
9: Oh. How has the day been?
5: Oh, not too bad.
8: I saw a lawyer, heard about a mistake, and I suppose I solved a big problem for a client.
9: That sounds like a very good thing.
8: Yes, but there is always something else to do. There's another case I have to deal with. Remember that letter I read to you? The one about the guide and the late American lady?
9: I do.
8: Well, I have to deal with that. And then there's Mama Kutsi, too. She's still very upset about that poor fiancé of hers and his leg and the aunt and so on. There are many things outstanding, Ra.
5: And there were. Because that, I suppose, is what our lives are like. We do one thing and then there is another thing to do. But that didn't worry me too much because I had my plans and I knew what I would have to do. I would find that guide
0: who had been so kind to that late American lady, and I would pass on the good news of the gift. And we would sort out Mama Kutsi's problems too. We would deal with the aunt, and we would get Futi back to her. All in good time. Starting tomorrow, which is the best time to start anything, I think, because today is for drinking tea and making stew. And looking out of the window at the acacia trees and at the birds that sit in the branches of those trees and sing to us. The number one ladies detective agency was written and dramatized by Alexander McCall Smith. Mara Motswe was played by Janice Akwa. Mama Kutsi by Nadine Marshall. And Mr. J.L.B. Matekoni by Ben Onwukwe. Oliver Maxwell was played by Sam Dale. Mr. Hafele by Jude Akuudike. Mr. Kereleng by Maynard Eziashi. Violet Sepoto by Anna Bengo. The Aunt by Noma Dumezwene. Ma Potukwani by Ajwa Ando. The Reverend by Babu Sise. And Joe Bosilong by Nyasha Hatendi. The director was Gaynor McFarlane.
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11: Calling all detectives. The marks on a murdered girl's throat indicated that she could only have been killed while flying through the air. That is the situation on this page from my casebook, the casebook of Jerry Browning, private detective. When it comes to crimes of violence, you'd think nothing could surprise a man like me, Jerry Browning, private detective. When Wirtz Brothers Combined Circus comes to town, you can find me right there at its first performance and at as many others as I can steal time to attend. And what I like best about the Wirtz Brothers Circus are the five flying Philippes. For my money, the best high trapeze act in the business. But when I headed for the circus grounds the third night it was in town, what took me there was murder. Sitting in the police car alongside of me, Lieutenant Dawson of Homicide told me,
14: I called in on this, Jerry, because you once said you knew Angela Philippi.
11: Sure, Dawson, I knew her. But no better than her two brothers and the two outsiders they have working with them.
14: You mean it's not all one family?
11: I shook my head. How many of those troops aren't? They just use a family name. Tonio Filippi runs the act. He's the older brother. Pietro is the younger. They hire Shander Torkel and Jim Malone to fill out the act.
14: Jim Malone, eh? It's the only American name in the lot. He'll probably turn out to be guilty.
11: We found the body of Angela Filippi where it had been discovered, on the sawdust floor of the main ring.
14: After the crowd left, she and Torkel and Malone had practiced a new stunt for a while on the high trapeze. An hour later, the two Filippi brothers found her body in the sawdust. She'd been strangled. Dawson, come here a minute.
15: What'd you find, Jerry?
14: Fingerprints on her throat. Notice anything peculiar about them?
15: The marks are awful strong. Is that what you mean?
14: I shook my head. No. I mean the position of the fingers on the throat. Thumb and fingers all pointing down, as though her throat had been gripped from above. Dawson stared at the marks.
15: Yeah, of course. Jerry, she was strangled up on the trapeze by somebody who, instead of gripping her by the hands, grabbed her by the neck.
14: The marks on a strangled woman's throat indicated that she'd been choked while on the flying trapeze. Tonio Filippi explained how it could be done.
16: It's no difficult. The man, he hangs by his knees. And when Angela, she comes from the other trapeze, he's in a grab the wrist. He's across the fingers over the throat from above. Always I tell Angela, someday this Malone, he's gonna kill it.
14: I walked over to Malone. How do you account for what happened, Jim?
16: I don't know what happened, Mr. Browning. Shander, Torkel, and I were working with Angela on the high trapeze. After a while, Shander left, and then she sent me away, said she wanted to limber up.
14: You admit you were alone with her?
16: Of course I do, but I didn't kill her. Mr. Browning, I loved Angela. She said she'd marry me at the end of the season. Why would I kill her?
14: Dawson had an answer for that one.
15: Because she changed her mind. Her brothers were against the marriage, talked her out of it, so you killed her. Come on, Malone, I'm booking you for murder.
14: Yep, they booked him the next morning. But I wasn't satisfied. Look, Dawson, one of the other members of the troupe could have come back after Malone left. One of her brothers, or even this Shander Torkel guy nobody's been paying any attention to.
15: Yeah? Torkel's married, has a wife and three kids in Dayton, Ohio. And the brothers were together every minute of the time. If either one did it, they both did it. And two husky guys don't have to strangle a girl on a high trapeze. They could wait and catch her on the ground.
14: That's right, but Malone is husky, too. So why wouldn't he wait until she was on the ground?
15: Because he did it on a spur of the moment. Now get out of here and stop bothering me. I'm busy.
14: I drove on out to the circus grounds. It was still early. The crowd hadn't begun to arrive yet, though the sideshows with their freaks were already open to catch stray dimes. Tommy Aldean, a concessionaire I knew slightly, came up to me.
17: I hear they booked Malone for Angela's murder, they rang?
14: I nodded. Yeah. But I'm not convinced he did it, Tommy. Aldean shrugged.
17: Wouldn't blame him if he did. She kept that poor guy on the string for years, promising to marry him so he wouldn't leave the egg, then flirting with half a dozen other guys and all that.
14: That's fine. You've just pushed Malone one step nearer to the chair.
18: Right this way, folks. See the Congress of Freaks. The girl with no head. Aunt Tilda, fattest woman on earth. Mr. Tom Thumb Jr., smaller than his pappy. And Big Bill Bullinger, tallest man on earth, stands 8'7" in his bare feet.
14: I put down my dime, strolled on inside. I watched a sword swallower, looked at the girl with no head, it was done with mirrors, and stopped before Big Bill Bollinger. He wasn't 8 feet tall, even with cowboy's high heel boots, but he was big, around 7 feet, and unlike most giants, built in proportion.
18: Big Bill will now demonstrate his strength by bending an iron bar into a horseshoe.
14: He bent it all right. And when I picked up the bar, tested it, that was one stunt not done with mirrors. I hung around until the big show drew the crowd away, then went up to the giant. Bill, it might be a good idea for you to tell me where you were last night after the show. He laughed.
19: Ain't nobody big enough to make Big Bill tell anything, sonny.
14: I laughed, too. Okay, Bill. But I figure this way. Angela had you on a string, same as Jim Malone and others on the lot. But you aren't accustomed to being dusted off. So, when she got bored with you and told you to run along, you strangle her. You stand mighty high in those boots, and when you strangle a small girl, you reach down to do it. Your fingers pointing downward.
19: You're talking, but you can't prove it.
14: Sure I can. Your fingerprints are on her throat.
17: The punch he threw at me would have killed an ox if the ox stood still long enough. Me, I stepped aside, pulled my blackjack. Who am I to trade punches with a guy who claims to be over 8 feet tall? The giant was still out cold when the cops arrived. But when he awoke, it took six of them to get him into the wagon. He confessed readily enough. Those fingerprints on Angela's throat convinced him they

0: over 8 feet tall. The giant was still out cold when the cops arrived, but when he awoke, it took six of them to get him into the wagon. He confessed readily enough. Those fingerprints on Angela's throat convinced him there was no use lying. There were no fingerprints, of course, only bruises. But they didn't tell him that for quite a while, and by then he'd spilled everything, including the fact that he deliberately killed her that way to throw suspicion on Malone. Like I said, it makes no difference which way you approach crime. The way to the cell is always straight ahead. Listen next time to Calling All Detectives, mystery drama, mystery quiz, and a chance for you to match wits with yours truly, Jerry Browning, private detective.
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14: Crime does not pay.
15: Good house tonight, Sam.
16: Not bad. Not bad at all.
15: The house? Or Dropper's thing?
16: Bill, of course. Why a babe like that wants to work in a dance hall?
15: I work in a dance hall.
16: Ah, but you, kid, it's a habit. Also, a nice cut of the purse. She sure has class, I think.
15: Okay. She's got class. She also happens to be Dropper's girl.
16: Maybe I'm thinking of expanding my territory.
15: Dropper won't like that.
16: Neither will you.
15: You always come back. But up to now, you never fooled with Baines whose boyfriend tax fraud off 38.
16: I can take care of myself. And for the moment, I intend to take care of myself with Lil.
14: In the interest of good citizenship and law enforcement, we present Crime Does Not Pay, based on the famous Metro-Goldwyn-Mayer series of short subjects. In just a moment, you will hear Clip Joint, starring Alexander Kirkland.

0: or just the cluster of moving picture theaters in your hometown. And in many places, the side streets, beyond the brilliance of theater marquees, display their own neon invitations, be it just to drink or to dance. Those who seek amusement along these unbeaten tracks rarely stop to think that they may be easy targets for the illegitimate, for the rackets that feed on the unwary purchaser. Dan Sheridan had that kind of racket. Dan owned the Glory Palace, a dance hall. There, men like Joe Curtis bought their tickets, selected a partner, and tried to keep time to the music.
1: How am I doing, baby?
2: The name's Lucy. You'd do better if you followed the music, then maybe I could follow you.
1: Lucy, baby, I'd follow you if you give me half a chance.
2: I see. A careful lookout, maybe she's got a boyfriend approach.
1: Well, gee whiz, a fella doesn't go looking for trouble.
2: Oh, don't look so wolfy. Come on, Joe, you haven't hurt anybody.
1: No?
2: No. Honest, you know, a girl who works in a dance hall, well, she won't get to meet many fellas like you.
1: Well, I ain't so different from lots of guys, except maybe, I made a killing at the track today.
2: No, kidding. How much?
1: Enough. For a date, maybe. And maybe another one tomorrow night. And so forth. And so on.
2: You must have done okay. See, I never win nothing. I always say when Lucy bets on a horse, it's a guarantee the nag will chase the field all the way around. I always say.
1: Well, you gotta study the dope sheet. Oh, shucks. Just as we was dancing good.
2: Ah, that's because you forgot your feet.
1: My feet, I forgot. Kid, you don't know the power of that dress you're almost wearing.
2: Oh, don't I? Want to talk or dance?
1: It's up to you, baby.
2: Look, we're not really supposed to do this, but if you just give me a strip of tickets, I'll sit out the next deal with you. Over at the bar.
1: You got a bar here? And I didn't notice?
2: Come on, Joe. You haven't noticed anything. It's caught a load of my dress.
1: Hey, you're regular.
2: Why do you think so?
1: Hey.
2: Pardon me.
3: Hey, wouldn't you mind where you're going?
1: Excuse me.
2: Please. Is the table all right, Joe?
1: Any table is okay, Lucy. As long as you're sitting at it.
2: Joe, Kurt. Please, remember, I'm just a working girl. You feel all right, Joe? You only had a couple of drinks.
1: Feel fine. I could drink a gallon of this stuff.
4: Hello, Lucy. Benny, hello?
2: Not very, Mr. Sheridan.
1: Hi.
2: Oh, I'm sorry. This is Mr. Sheridan, Mr. Curtis.
4: How do you do, Curtis?
1: Fine, just fine. Sit down. Have a drink.
4: No, no, you stay right where you are. I'll pick up our drinks at the bar. What'll it be?
1: Scotch. Lucy and me, we're drinking scotch. We even like the same liquor we do.
2: Yes, real romance.
4: Tea or burnt sugar and water, Lucy?
2: Tea tonight.
1: What'd you say?
4: I was just making sure of Lucy's drink. Stay right here now.
1: Sure I will. I can't move. I've only two drinks. Wow, what a wow.
4: You'll feel fine after a while, Fred.
1: Nice fella, Sheridan.
2: Oh, I think so.
1: He a boyfriend?
2: Oh, of course not. No. He just runs the place. He's bored.
1: Oh. Nice though.
2: You said that before.
4: Yeah, this one is his, Lucy.
2: Check.
4: Here you are, Curtis, old man. Private stock.
1: Thanks. It pays to know the boss, huh?
4: Right.
2: Well, here's to it.
1: Down the hatch.
4: Bottoms up.
1: Oh, good stuff.
4: You live in this town, Curtis?
1: No, not me. I'm on a selling trip. Here for a couple of days. Think of sitting at the hotel. I mean, it's getting awful warm.
2: Work fast, but
4: no use wasting time. Are you sure he's healed?
2: He's killing at the track. Joey, you're falling asleep.
1: Oh, I'm sorry. I can't keep my eyes open. I mean, there. I don't know.
2: help him, Dan.
3: Come on, Kevin. We'll take a little walk. Come back and see Lucy later. We'll just go outside for a breath of air. Come on.
1: Up the daisy. Atta boy.
5: Cab, mister?
3: Well, my friend here, Bud.
5: Yes, boy.
3: How many times do I have to tell you not to call me boss in public?
5: Oh, sorry. Put him in the back, sir. Oh, what? What's going on?
3: I'm just putting you in a cab, Curtis. The cab will take you to your hotel.
1: Sure. I don't want to go to the hotel. I want to go... Lucy.
5: Hey, is he going to be sick of my cab?
3: He won't be sick until he wakes up. He'll be out of your cab by then, understand?
5: Gotcha. The usual?
3: The usual. Take good care of him, understand? Take a load off your feet, Lucy.
2: Oh, why do I do it?
3: I don't know. I told you a dozen times. You don't have to work the floor. You pass the taxi dancer stage.
2: Which reminds me, what's keeping fast?
3: Bud will be along any minute. Nothing to worry about.
2: I always worry in this job. You never know.
3: You can know with Bud. He can roll a drunk better than anybody I ever met.
2: Drunk? From coral hydrate?
3: Oh, well, nothing like being sure. Come in.
6: Hiya, boy. Hey, I dropped a drink a mile out of town on 22. Sleeping like a baby in the wee side of the road. It was wrong.
3: Yeah.
6: Fast, too, eh?
3: Nice work.
2: How much? How much?
3: Just a minute. Let's see. 200, 450s, 520s, 500s, and some singles.
2: Not bad.
3: All right. Two of these a night will be pretty good. Here's your 50, bud.
6: Thanks.
3: Your 100, Lucy. Yeah. And the rest in the little tin box.
6: Hey, want me for anything more tonight, boss?
3: Not tonight. Good work, bud.
6: Okay, anytime. Think I'll go turn an honest dollar.
2: Oh,
3: hey, watch
2: sorry.
3: Your face, fella. Pick him up.
2: Oh, is that for me?
7: Who else, eh? Hiya, Danny. Lucy. Meet Lil. Lil Baisley.
3: Well, the dropper. How do you do, Miss Baisley?
2: How are you, Miss Baisley? Helping dropper with his chores this day? He likes my company, he says.
3: Well, can't say I blame him.
2: Thank you, Mr. Sheridan. I'm glad to know you at last. Dropper's been telling
7: me... That's a business call, Danny. Here's what you want. A pint. Coral hydrate.
3: Hmm? Oh, fine. Cash or bill me?
2: I think it's cute, Miss Baisley, don't you? Knockout drops from the dropper.
7: I'll let you have this, this shipment on the house, if you'll do me a favor.
3: What's on your mind, boy?
7: Lil here wants to work.
2: Work here?
7: I'm thinking of opening up a place of my own about 30 miles up the line. Clubberstown. I want her to learn from, the maestro.
3: I see.
7: Think she'll do? As a, hostess, then?
2: I've been told, Mr. Sheridan, that I have the equipment. Look out, Danny boy. Explosives.
3: Why, yes, Miss Baisley. I think you'll do. I think you'll do very well indeed.
2: Good house tonight, Dan.
3: Not bad. Not bad at all.
2: The house or dropper's dame?
3: Lil, of course. Why a babe like that wants to work in a dance?
2: I work in a dance hall.
3: Listen, would you care if I have it by now? Also, a nice cut of the problem. She sure has class, that dame.
2: Okay, she's got class. She also happens to be Dropper's girl.
3: Yeah, well, maybe I'm thinking of expanding my territory.
2: Dropper won't like that.
3: Neither will you, huh?
2: You always come back. But up to now, you never fooled with dames whose boyfriends pack sawed off 38.
3: I can take care of myself. And for the moment, I intend to take care of myself with Lil.
2: Okay, Dan. It's your funeral.
3: See you later.
8: Excuse me, please.
3: Pardon me? May I, cut in?
8: Now, I paid my ticket for this struggle.
2: And struggle it is, Buster. This is the boss.
3: Easy there, fella. Here's your money back. Get yourself another partner.
8: But I picked this girl.
3: You've got your dime back.
8: Okay, okay. I heard you.
2: Very nice, Mr. Sheridan. And to what may I attribute the sudden rescue?
3: Well, to my desire to eat up the profits and dance with one of my own employees.
2: Wouldn't you rather sit this one out in the bar?
3: Oh, I
9: prefer to sit it out in a convertible that happens to be parked outside.
2: Really, sir? Is this sort of thing tolerated in a respectable dance hall?
9: Between the girls and the customers, never. Between the girls and the boss, well, Miss Daisy, it's been known to happen from time to time.

Now, Crime Does Not Pay, starring Alexander Kirkland as Dan Sheridan in Clip Joint. Every city, large and small, has its amusement center, whether it's brightly lighted, glamorous Broadway.

0: better out here, huh? In the open air.
1: I don't care if I never see the inside of a dance hall again.
0: No? But you and Dropper were going into business.
1: Nothing certain, Dan, except death and taxes are the same day.
0: As I've been told several times, you're Dropper's girl.
1: Dropper can be boring.
0: Yeah, I've noticed that.
1: I wouldn't expect Lucy to be boring.
0: Lucy and I are in business together.
1: Just business?
0: Just business.
1: I got it.
0: I'm not a student of history, Lil.
1: Meaning exactly?
0: I'm not interested in the past.
1: Oh? Interested in the future?
0: If you're in it, I am.
1: I'm in it, but is it your future?
0: Yeah, I suspect it is.
1: The only suspect, Dan?
0: I think I'm going to find the evidence right now.

0: Well, what's so funny?
1: Oh, I was thinking. Drupper, the big menace who takes all the suckers. Who's the sucker this time?
2: In just a moment, Crime Does Not Pay will continue with Clip Joint.

0: Now we continue with Crime Does Not Pay, starring Alexander Kirkland as Dan Sheridan in Clip Joint. The sudden romance between Dan Sheridan and Lil Faithley was not one of those things which can be kept quiet, at least not in the underworld where Dan operated. Men and women there have the sharpened ears, the heightened senses of the beasts of the jungle. For them, as for their jungle counterparts, a missed sound can mean a lost life. That's how it happened that Lucy Wheeler, standing at the edge of the dance floor in the Glory Palace one night, heard a familiar voice.
1: You're dancing this one with me. Here's my ticket, babe.
2: Wouldn't you rather sit this out, dropper, in the bar?
1: Not me. I know too much about the drinks in this clip joint. I ain't no sucker. Come on, let's dance.
2: Okay, if you say so, mister. Hey, you're better than most of our customers, Jocker.
1: And I figured it'd be. I took 6 lessons once.
2: You don't talk much. Usually by now I've been asked for a date.
1: Ain't looking for a date with you, babe.
2: Well, that's not very flattering.
1: I want one with your boyfriend.
2: My boyfriend?
1: Yeah. Where is he?
2: You mean Dan. Why don't you say so?
1: He's your boyfriend.
2: Not this week he isn't. But he'll be back.
1: Maybe sooner than you think.
2: Oh, you know, Dan, dropper. He just looks around and then he comes back to me every time.
1: He never looked in my direction before.
2: Oh, you've got nothing to worry about.
1: Maybe not from Fanny, but I know that Lil. I don't trust her no further than I can throw that piano. With that bum piano player sitting there.
3: Well, Topper, haven't seen you for a long time.
1: I've been around.
3: Meaning I haven't?
1: Meaning you haven't?
3: I've been busy, Dropper. Almost ready for another shipment, too, in a few days.
1: Where's Lil?
3: Outside, working?
1: No. You know better than that, Paul.
3: Do I?
1: She's over at the apartment.
3: This her night off?
1: Oh, I wouldn't know about that. I don't keep the schedule.
3: You know, Dropper, sometimes you amaze me. That mask of illiteracy drops off and you make use of words.
1: Now, don't change the subject, wise boy. I know what she's doing.
3: Huh? Well, then why ask me?
1: Oh, I just want to see if you'd try to lie out of it.
3: Go on, Dropper.
1: She's waiting for you.
3: And if she is?
1: Lil's mine.
3: Ancient history, Dropper.
1: Who wrote it?
3: I did.
1: Lucy doesn't think so.
3: This time, Lucy's wrong.
1: So, she's got you going.
3: As a matter of fact, I'm gone. Completely. Thanks for bringing her here, Dropper.
1: I could let you have it right now.
3: Yeah, but you won't. You won't. I'm too good a client.
1: Lay off, Dan.
3: The same to you. Put that piece out of your pocket and you'll never get out of here alive.
1: I don't figure for you. You didn't double-cross me. I took my chances on you when I brought her here. But it always takes two to make a deal.

0: Bill, Dan.
1: Oh?
0: Dropper's looking for you. Get over to my place. Fast. I'll be there in 10 minutes myself.
1: He wouldn't dare to do
0: You heard me, baby. Do as I say now. You want to live, don't you?

0: I could. Dan, where are the lights?
1: Funny your lights, baby, to see by.
2: Drop it!
1: Tell you no Dane double-crosses me.
2: Drop it!
1: I'm smart enough to outthink you and Dan Sheridan combined.
2: No, drop it, don't!
1: Plenty of lights,
2: no,
1: baby.
2: Don't!
1: But shoot by.
0: No, no, dear. Not in Dad's place. What? Hold it.
3: Hold it. Don't run. Run it straight.
0: Dad, Dad, where are you? Operator, I want the police.
4: Okay, Miss Wheeler, you found her. You walked in and you found her.
0: I told you, Lieutenant, I told you.
4: So you didn't kill her. Sheridan's your guy, isn't he?
0: I never held a gun in my life. I called you, Sergeant.
4: She's probably clean, Volterra. Look, get out a pickup on Dan Sheridan.
0: Oh, no.
4: And
0: oh,
4: drop
0: no,
4: her
0: no.
4: Woods. This was his dame. While the boys are looking for him, Sergeant, you and me'll go over to the Glory Palace. I hear the dropper's been hanging out around there a lot lately. Ever since he pushed this dead one into the lineup.

0: Okay, Lucy, it's okay. I came over here when I saw the squad cars in front of my place.
1: Oh, I'm
0: they looking for me?
1: David.
0: Yeah, now, Lucy, take it easy, kid.
1: I was so afraid, Donald Ray. I
0: now, what's happened, do you know?
1: Lil.
0: Yeah?
1: He's dead.
0: Dead?
1: I walked into your place, the lights were on, the door was open, and I found her. I called the cops.
0: They're looking for me.
1: For you and Robert.
0: They think I did it.
1: I don't know. I told them. I told them. I told them.
0: Hold on to yourself. What did you tell them?
1: That Robert did it. I heard one of them say a 38. Robert has a 38. Oh, I'm scared. I'm afraid. I'm so afraid.
0: You're in the clear. So am I.
1: But Robert, Dan, he'll come after
0: That's
1: you.
0: That's where you're wrong, kid. He doesn't want me. I want him.
1: Dan, she's dead. She's not that important.
0: She is to me. And he killed her. He waited in my place. He must have. He figured I'd call her after he left me.
1: Oh, the cops will get him first. You can't beat them to it.
0: I'm giving it a try, Lucy. Sorry.
1: No, I won't let
0: you. You can't stop me.
1: I can try.
0: What? You don't understand, Lucy. No use explaining. We did fine together, but...
1: You loved Lil.
0: I guess.
1: What do you mean you loved him? You never had time for this all stuff. You were strictly business all the time.
0: Until Lil, sure. Stop trying to stall me, Lucy. I'm going after Dropper.
1: All right, Dan. That's what you want.
0: And he even go to his own place for Lil.
1: Pick up out for him and you.
0: Did you hear any names when the cops were there? Did you hear any names?
1: Names? I don't understand.
0: Names,
1: what you
0: mean. Names of the cops. Think, Lucy, think.
1: Well, I heard...
0: Yes, yes.
1: The lieutenant... Cooper, I think, and there was a sergeant.
0: Well?
1: It was Italian. Volterra.
0: Got them. Fifth Precinct. They'll bring Dropper there when they find him. They'll never look for me across the street from the station, huh? Lucy, beat it.
1: They'll never look twice at a couple.
0: I told you, Lucy.
1: I took a cab and followed you. As soon as I looked up the assistant station. They bring him in yet?
0: No, not yet. Lucy, for the last time,
1: when you
0: I
1: asked
0: told
1: me to let you do this, did I stop you?
0: No, not when you saw it wouldn't be any use.
1: All right, then don't try to drive me away, because I won't go. I'll yell copper. They'll take you in.
0: All right. I'm crazy to let you, but...
1: Maybe a long wait.
0: Not so long. Hear it? Silence. Ah, cops, there's a difference. Go along, Lucy.
1: Dan, no, wait.
0: Lucy, stop it. Get out of there.
2: All right, Robert. Out of there.
3: I moved Robert fast into our
0: park. All right, save the shilling, guys, and I'm moving.
1: Lieutenant, look out. He's got a gun.
0: Hey, what the...
2: Look out, Robert. These presents aren't for you.
0: Dan, you're crazy. No, not over the train. Not over the... I've seen them all, Lieutenant. Or I thought I did. That guy must have been nuts. Killing a man right between the two of us.
4: What did Jane think we'd do? They please, Mr. Sheridan. Hand over the gun.
5: Crime does not pay. Alexander Kirkland, who has starred as Dan Sheridan in Clip Joint, will be back with you in just a moment.

0: Now here in person is Alexander Kirkland.
1: In the words of Gilbert and Sullivan, a policeman's lot is not a happy one, particularly when he finds himself in the midst of gunfire, and even when he waits patiently for thieves to fall out and give him the information and the opportunities he needs to enforce the law and to obtain convictions. But think a minute. The key to Dan Sheridan's and Dropper Woods' type of criminal operation is the Joe Curtis type of citizen who foolishly aids and abets these men and costs himself and you all those extra taxes that pay for added protection and police. As you can see, for the plain citizen who falls in with crime as well as for the criminal, crime does not pay. Thank you, Mr. Kirkland.

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Any similarity is purely

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once again, the magic names of Humphrey Bogart and Lauren Bacall bring you Bold Venture and a tale of mystery and intrigue.

0: And to leeward, sailor, we see Morro Castle, the famous fort guarding the entrance to Havana Harbor. It is constructed in 1589, contains many interesting and exciting relics of the past.
1: Oh, shut up.
0: What's the matter with you? I take you for a moonlight ride aboard the Bold Venture, point out the places of scenic interest, give you choice bits of information, develops the mind. Where else could you get all this gratis?
1: All this gratis I could get by curling up in my downy bed with a circular.
0: All right, sailor. What do you expect from a man who takes you for a boat ride around the harbor? Expect him to anchor and... Hey, look at that maniac.
1: He's trying to run us down.
0: It's not a he or she, just standing at the wheel, headed for us.
1: A crazy fool, doesn't she know that...
0: She slammed her boat into the seawall. Let's go.
1: Folded it up like an accordion. That girl must be...
0: I'm going in after her.
1: You got her, Slade?
0: Yeah. I'll hand her up to you. Just hold her on till I get aboard.
1: Right.
0: Okay. Yeah. I'll take her. Such a beautiful girl.
1: Don't stand there admiring her. She's nearly drowned.
0: Worse than that.
1: Drowned?
0: Look, this mark on the front of her head. Probably from the crash. My guess is that's what did it.
1: She is beautiful. To have died like that.
0: To have killed herself like that. For what reason, sailor?

0: Here, take my hand, athlete.
1: Don't need it, gal. Been climbing aboard rafts in the moonlight ever since I can remember. Hand me a towel, Punkin. The water was cold.
0: Here.
1: Thanks.
0: They smiled on you tonight, Richard. Your stars smiled on you. People were there to watch how your girl died.
1: Oh, I'm just lucky, Punkin. Always have been. Who watched?
0: I saw it through the night glasses. A couple aboard a boat called the Bold Venture. I think they tried to help her.
1: Goody.
0: Tell me how it was, Richard. Tell me how you killed your beloved, my sister.
1: She thought I was going to kiss her. She closed her eyes, and then all of a sudden she opened them and saw the gun against her, and she passed out.
0: Then what?
1: I propped her against the wheel, headed her boat for the seawall, opened the throttle, and dove overboard. But why do I tell you that part? You saw it. You watched me swimming in the moonlight.
0: Oh, you fool. You've ruined it. It had to look like murder. It had to. We planned it that way.
1: She's dead, Punkin. Why should I have stretched a muscle I can use another time?
0: Don't you see, you fool? They'll call it suicide. They'll find out how she tried to kill herself before. They won't call it an accident. They'll call it suicide.
1: The insurance boys won't pay off on suicide. Yeah, I never thought of that. Now, easy, Punkin. Young Richard will think of a way.

0: Morning, sir. Welcome to Shannon's place, the Hotel Nifty, rooms 350. Are you alone?
1: I don't want a room. I want to find out about a guest.
0: Just a minute. Front boy.
2: Good morning, sir. Welcome to Shannon's place, the Hotel Nifty, rooms 350. In advance, sailor, the guy's got no baggage.
0: The guy wants information about a guest. Don't you, Guy?
1: Yes, I do. My name's Richard Marlin. I'm trying to find out about a Phyllis Calvert.
2: Phyllis Calvert, huh?
1: Yeah.
2: About her, I'll give you all the information I've got, Richard. I never heard of her.
1: Now, look, whatever your name is, I've been making the rounds at the Havana hotels. All the information I've gotten about Phyllis Calvert is that she's not registered.
2: What makes her so important to find?
1: My fiancé.
2: They'll do it to you every time, kid.
0: Cut it out, Slate. Just because you never had a fiancé.
2: Who needs one?
1: I should never have let her come here alone. Mixed up girl like Phyllis. If anything's happened... Look, do me a favor, will you?
2: Sure. I'd be glad to help.
1: Here's a picture. If she comes in here, I'll leave you my address. And if she comes in here, then you can...
2: Hey, look at this, sailor.
0: You tell him, Slate.
2: We've seen this girl.
0: It's not a very good picture, Slate. Richard, we're not really sure.
1: What's the matter? Why are you looking like that?
2: Like Sailor said, we're really not sure. But we can find out.
1: Well, then let's do it. Where?
2: I'm sorry, Richard. I really am. We'll have to go to the morgue.

0: Make a note, Slate.
1: Why, you forget something?
0: Just make a note reminding us never to go calling in this place again.
1: Yeah.
2: I can't tell you how grateful I am you two came with me. If it's Phyllis that's dead, I want someone with me when it hits.
3: With others I have seen, it has been that they wish to be with their dead in loneliness. But it is not always as we... You are prepared, Senor Marlon?
2: Yeah. Show her to me, Inspector. I promise I won't scream and wake her. Wake any of them.
3: Senor Marlon?
2: It's Phyllis. Cover up her face again. It's not this way I remember her. We'll play like I never saw her this way.
0: We're sorry, Mr. Marlon.
2: Why? What makes you sorry? Was it you that killed her? Is that how killers feel about a girl they let die?
3: No one killed her, Senor Marlon. It is our opinion it was suicide.
2: You're crazy. You've seen so many dead, you want to make it easy on yourself.
3: Suicide. From what you have already told us of the señorita, that she tried to die twice before. Our technical experts think so. I think so.
2: She was murdered. I told you.
3: Your grief has made you hysterical, Senor. I respect it. I leave you alone with it. When you are more calm, come to me, and I will share it with you.
2: You saw her, Shannon. You saw that bruise on her head. Someone killed her.
4: Could have been from the crash. Maybe she lost control and...
2: Phyllis lose control of a boat. She's been handling boats since she was a baby.
0: And what LaSalle said has to be true, Richard. She wanted...
2: She was murdered. Look, all I ask of you is that you prove it. How can she rest if they think she took her own life? How? And me, how do I sleep?
4: All right, kid, we'll try.
2: How much? 1,000? 2?
4: For nothing, Richard. Isn't that how it should be? So you can sleep. Let's go, sailor. You heard me, mister. Calvert. C-A-L-V-E-R-T. Phyllis Calvert.
5: I don't know whether I'm at liberty to give out the information. We here at the Caribbean Cruise Line pride ourselves on the discretion with which we treat our passenger lists.
4: Open that book and look it up. Everything you can tell me about it. Open the book.
5: What else? Phyllis Calvert. Calvert. Yes. Here we are. Phyllis Calvert disembarked a week ago today.
4: And what?
5: And from the steward's notation, we learned that her baggage was sent to the Hotel Mozambique. Is that what you wanted to know?
6: I don't know what you're talking about, senor. To my knowledge, no man was in here asking about Phyllis Calvert.
4: Well, maybe you weren't here at the desk then.
6: Es posible. Phyllis Calvert. Ay, mucho muchacha.
4: She's dead.
6: I grieve. Permit me.
4: Did you see her go out with anyone? Do you know anything about her?
6: Last night she called the desk from her room, please to reserve her a boat. I took care of this reserving myself.
4: Where'd she hire the boat?
6: From Segura. His little dock near La Fuerza. You say dead, senor. Ay, que triste. Es muy triste.
5: No, senor. Segura is not here. Segura put on happy clothes with shoes.
4: Where'd he go?
5: To Calle Jota, to fiesta.
4: The street dance?
5: Si, I'm Calle Jota. To dance, to sing, to have fun, to love, to get beat overhead by jealous boyfriend. Ah, tonight Segura will live.
4: Sailor, go ask him for a dance.
0: How do you know it's Segura?
4: I asked the girls to point him out to me. They hid their giggles behind a fish he'd given each of them. That's how I know. Go on, you get a samba and a free fish besides.
0: Why don't you go dance with him yourself?
4: It's a question. I'm not dressed for it.
0: Well, keep your mouth open, kid. I may toss you a herring. Hi, Segura. Care to cut a cobblestone with a girl?
6: You must understand, Senorita. I am all out of fish.
0: Oh, who needs it on a night like this?
6: You want to dance with me for myself alone? Oh, you are brave.
0: I've been dreaming about it. You're a flash with the girls, huh, Segura?
6: They call me El Swifty.
0: Is that what Phyllis Calvert called you?
6: Phyllis? Oh, Phyllis, the one with open toes in her shoes.
0: One of your admirers, huh?
6: No, I only noticed the open toes when she came to rent both from me. A man in my profession sees such things. They were painted, the toes.
0: And they twinkled in the moonlight on the boat ride.
6: I bet. I wish I could have been there for the twinkle.
0: Oh, she went out on the boat alone, huh? You didn't go with her?
6: Who cares? While we dance, they are turning out the lanterns. The music changes to tango. The street is dark. And in all Havana, there is only me for you.
0: Hey, you're a regular Valentino.
6: It has been mentioned. Better try another line on me, Senorita. That one is tired.
0: Try this one. Who was Phyllis with on the boat?
6: Again, Phyllis, again. In my back, the pain.
0: Slate, come here.
4: Yeah, what's wrong, sailor?
1: What's the matter? Hey, what's this, a new kind of dance? Your partner lies on the floor and you...
0: Because he's dead, Slate. Because a knife in his back made him that way.

0: once got in.
1: Don't remind me of it, King. If I hadn't danced with him, it wouldn't have happened.
0: But you gave him a memory to take with him, Lady Sailor, your face.
2: There are harder ways for a man to die, Sailor. I could envy Segura for that.
1: What are you doing to me, Slate? You want me to cry all over again? Give it up, Slate. Let the man find his own reasons why his girl died.
2: Now, don't you see, Sailor? That fisherman's being killed like that proves the girl was murdered. Killer didn't want him to tell you anything, so he stuck a knife in him.
1: Well, Sal says it had nothing to do with her dying. This was one Segura bought for himself, because he was so popular with other men's girls.
2: Well, what does LaSalle know?
1: The difference between suicide and murder. He gets paid for a quirk like that.
2: That makes me a sucker, huh?
1: You named it.
2: Look, Sailor, a girl dies. I lift her body out of the sea with my own hands. I can still feel it. That gives me whatever rights I want to take to myself. It makes it...
1: Answer the phone.
2: Yeah. Slate Shannon. Oh. Oh, yeah, Richard. Sure I can. Be there right away.
1: Let's see. You were saying if I want to find out...
2: Don't bother to cue me, Sailor. Richard's found the murderer. Sucker, huh?
3: I don't get it, Eileen. Why tell Shannon I've got something I haven't got?
4: But you will have, and soon. Rest your muscles, Dickie boy.
3: Oh, the life I've lived. Phyllis, Segura, Shannon's girl. You deprived me of that one.
4: If she ever comes that close again, I'll give her to you. To kill. Shannon, too, if you want him. Come in.
5: A pretty day to you, Senora. I have brought the club sandwich. You honored us with your order.
4: Put it over there, Pepe.
5: I see.
4: Now, sit down. Oh, it's quite all right. Mr. Marlin here will protect you.
5: If I were not so modest myself, Senora, I could wish the mister were not here. See, I sit. Whatever the Senora wishes.
3: You're quite a lad with the girls, aren't you, Pepe?
5: I am only a beginner.
4: But so proficient, I hear. Oh, I've heard lots about you. From the elevator girls, the waitresses, from my sister.
5: Your sister, Senora?
4: Phyllis Calvert. She had the same room in the same hotel. Surely you remember. She remembered you.
5: I am grateful that such a girl remembered me.
4: You killed her, didn't you, Pepe?
5: Please, Senora, you just said something crazy. Did you not hear it?
4: You killed her. Phyllis made dates with you, a handsome boy like you, and for that you killed her.
5: You are crazy. They fill this hotel with crazy people. You are crazy.
4: Here's his address, Dickie boy. When Shannon knocks on your door, be nice. Give him a murderer.

0: Mr. Shannon, Miss Duval. I don't know how to thank you.
1: Take it easy, kid. Oh,
0: please, please come in. And now it's all over. You've got to understand about a man like me. Someone I love, murdered. An eye for an eye. You'll see, you'll know. Someone did to you what's happened to me.
2: We're not going to be able to help you unless we know what you're talking about.
1: We came here because you said you knew who murdered her.
0: He hit her. And he propped her against the wheel, headed her boat against the seawall.
1: All right, I'll buy all that. Now, who did it?
0: A bellhop. His name is Pepe.
2: If Phyllis was going to marry our friend here, what was she doing in a boat with a bellhop named Pepe?
1: That's a good womanly question. Answer it, Richard.
0: Well, Phyllis was... Well, people smiled at her. She liked people.
2: Men?
0: She was fond of people. She didn't know what she was doing. She needed me near her. You didn't know, Phyllis.
1: Okay, kid. Let's go down and interview a killer.

0: happy little fish on end of my line. You wiggle hello to me, see?
1: Your name, Pappy?
0: Oh, I did not see you approach, senor.
1: Is your name Pappy?
0: Yes, I am Pappy.
1: They told me at your rooming house you were down here on the beach. You come here often?
0: You went upset, I am.
1: Okay, Richard, come here.
0: What is it you want, senor? Why do you call?
1: You'll see. Is this the one, Richard?
2: That's him.
0: You will not...
1: Don't try to run, Pappy.
0: This woman, this Phyllis, a bad thing.
2: You were with her on the boat.
0: Take your hands away from me. Pappy does not permit.
2: You see what Pappy does not permit?
1: Ah, for a downy-cheeked lad, Pappy, you sure flash a big knife.
0: She would bring things to me and meet me. See, I was with her. And why not? If Pappy...
2: Stare, Mr. Shannon. Because I killed a man. Because I avenged a death. And you'll never know what a pleasure it was.
1: And that's the way it was, Inspector. Pappy pulled a knife. That's why we came here, to tell you about it.
2: I don't care what you do with me. I want you to know that. Phyllis is dead now.
3: Nobody's going to do anything to you. It was self-defense.
4: There will be an inquiry. But with Mr. Shannon to give you a vouch, you will get off.
1: You can go then, Inspector?
4: See, if you will...
1: Yeah, I'll give him a vouch. Let's get out of here, kid. Come on, sailor.
3: Feeling pretty rocky, Richard?
2: I want to tell both of you something. I offered you some money earlier. $1,000 to help me.
1: $2,000.
3: Slade, what's the matter with you? Since when does anybody have to pay for your help?
1: He said $2,000, didn't he?
2: I did. In a few hours, Mr. Shannon. My rooms.
1: I like a boy who pays his way, Richard. We'll be there.

0: Hi, Richard.
1: Hi, Shannon. Come for your dough? It's inside. Come get it.
0: Thanks.
1: I want you to meet somebody, Shannon.
0: What do you think I've been staring at?
2: People.
1: This is Eileen Calvert, sister of Phyllis, Slate Shannon.
3: How do you do?
0: How do you do?
2: People. Yoo-hoo.
0: Oh, sailor, this is, what's your name again, lady?
3: Eileen.
2: Likewise, I'm sure.
0: Where's the money?
3: 2,000, wasn't it?
0: No, I changed my mind. Better make it 5.
2: Slate's always doing that, Eileen. You say 2, he raises you to 5.
1: Now, come, Shannon. First it was for nothing, then for 2 G's, now it's 5.
0: All that money makes blind spots. I could forget how 3 people died.

0: Come, Shannon. First it was for nothing, then for 2 G's, now it's 5.
1: All that money makes blind spots. I could forget how 3 people died.
2: You're trying to say something, Mr. Shannon.
1: How much insurance money did your sister leave you, Eileen? Oh, you're not going to tell me. Must have been a nifty bundle.
2: Nifty is not quite the word. Try gorgeous.
1: All right, I'll try it. Gorgeous. That still smells.
0: Trying for 10, Shannon?
3: Slate's trying to tell you that he thinks...
1: No help from the audience, Sailor. You killed Phyllis for insurance money. It was supposed to look like an accident, a murder. But you loused it up and the cops called it suicide.
2: Yes, that's right. With my sister's background, it looked just like suicide. The insurance people wouldn't pay off on that.
0: You just made yourself 10 grand, Shannon.
1: 15.
3: You're going good, kid. Don't stop now.
1: Worth 15,000?
2: It's worth it. Give it to him, Richard.
0: Where is it?
2: Top desk drawer. Did you find it?
0: I found it. All right, Shannon, this gun says we bargain. Don't try anything. I said don't try.
2: Slate, don't be a fool.
1: Now you shot her. You shot Sailor. God, kill your eye. You didn't make it, did you, kid? Let go of that gun, Eileen.
2: No.
1: Drop it.
2: No.
1: I'll take it. Sailor.
3: Hmm? What?
1: Does it hurt?
3: What took you so long getting here?
1: See. That doesn't look too bad. You'll be all right.
3: I tried to help.
1: Now, don't talk. Just don't talk. It'll be all right. I'll take you home.

0: The construction of the Cabana Fortress was commenced in 1763 and finished in 1774 at a cost of $14 million. Although considered impregnable at that time, at present it is only of historic value. Now, isn't that interesting and educational, Sailor?
1: Look, Slate, I'm sitting here on a deck chair on our boat. My arm's in a sling. I'm defenseless. And you give me history.
0: It's a tonic, Sailor. Takes your mind off your troubles.
1: You want to take me off my mind? I got a better way.
0: The doctor said I should keep you calm.
1: That quack. Come here, Slate. That's what I mean. That was restful.
0: Restful?
1: Yeah. The construction of the Cabana Fortress was commenced in 1763 and finished in 1774. See how easy it is to educate me?
0: If you weren't so helpless.
1: Isn't it wonderful? Just watch the sling, Slate.
2: And so our two stars, Humphrey Bogart and Lauren Bacall, have brought to a close our latest Bold Venture story. Special music was composed and conducted by David Rose. May we invite you to listen again next week at this time for another exciting adventure starring Humphrey Bogart and Lauren Bacall together in Bold Venture.

0: You know, cats have minds of their own. That's why we love them. They really do know what they like. Tibby
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5: Imperial County Sheriff's Office calling all cars. Attention all cars to broadcast 281 regarding a murder. Be on the lookout for three Filipinos. These men shot and killed a man near El Centro, this date. No description of suspects. That's all. Rosenquist.

0: Rio Grande cracked is refined so that it meets all the demands of public serving automobiles, whether it be speeding to the scene of a crime or slowly cruising a neighborhood to preserve peace. It is the money-saving gasoline of superior performance at any speed. When I point out that Rio Grande crack powers more police cars, fire engines, ambulances, and other emergency equipment wherever it is sold than any other brand, I always remind you that this great gasoline has a quicker start, appreciated by fast and slow drivers alike. That Rio Grande crack accelerates more smoothly, provides more power and miles per gallon, regardless of the rate of speed. So, come on, join the army of motorists who are getting the most out of their cars at the least cost with Police Car Performance Rio Grande Cracked, the most highly recommended gasoline sold in the West. The facts upon which tonight's story has been based were taken from the confidential files of the Office of the Sheriff of Imperial County, California. We are privileged to welcome to Calling All Cars the present sheriff of that county, Mr. Robert W. Ware.
1: We in the Imperial Valley have a special problem in law enforcement. Geographically, we are so situated that we get more than our share of transient labor, and a large part of this labor is foreign-born or of foreign extraction. Our laws are not always so well understood by these people, and in many instances there is a lack of respect for law and order. Irrespective of the difficulty of our task, we spare no effort to emphasize the losing nature of crime of any sort. The story we are about to hear was no exception. Though it began in Imperial County, it had ramifications throughout the western states and was finally solved in the Hawaiian Islands. How we were able to effect this solution you will hear as the program progresses. And I will be back at the end of the program to explain further how we brought home to a group of lawbreakers the lesson that crime cannot pay.
0: A late afternoon breeze was beginning to relieve the sultriness that hung over the little town of Calipatria in Imperial County, California. Constable E.H. Thetford sat before a desk in the sheriff's substation, checking a sheaf of reports that lay face up beneath a wall calendar on which was printed the date November 19, 1932. Suddenly, Thetford became aware that he was not alone in the office and looked up to see a Mexican ranch hand standing just inside the doorway, uneasily twisting his hat with nervous fingers.
2: What's the matter, buddy? Want to see me about something?
3: Si, senor. I am finding a man lying down in the road. I think I better come here and tell you.
2: A man lying in the road? Where?
3: Oh, 2, maybe 3 miles from here. It's a dirt road, not much cars. This man, I think he's pretty sick. He might be dead.
2: Who is he? Anyone you know?
3: No, he's a dark man. He's what you call a Hindu. I think maybe he's dead. I no go close enough to look good, though.
2: Why not?
3: He lies so still to make me have fear.
2: All right. Wait a minute while I put through a phone call. Emil, drive out and have a look at this fella.
4: Okay.
2: Put me through to Sheriff George Campbell's office in El Centro, will you please, operator?
4: Thank you.
2: See here, buddy. This better not be a cock and bull story you're telling me, because if it is,
5: Imperial County Sheriff's Office.
2: Oh, Sheriff Campbell?
5: No, he isn't in just now. This is Under Sheriff Rodney Clark.
2: Oh, hello, Clark. This is Thetford up at Calipatria.
5: Oh, yes, Thetford.
2: There's a Mexican here in the office who's just found a man's body lying in the road near town. He says he thinks the man's a Hindu. I thought maybe you might want to send somebody up here or come up yourself.
5: No details yet, huh?
2: No? I'm picking up Deputy Sheriff Ike Holmes right away. We're driving out with this Mexican to see what we can learn.
5: Okay, Thetford, you go ahead and investigate. I'll probably be up there by the time you get back.
2: Right. All right, buddy. Let's go take a look at your dead man. This is certainly a lonely enough road, Holmes. Not much more than a wagon trail.
6: Yeah, that's what makes me think this Mexican might have really stumbled onto something.
2: But how much farther is it, buddy?
3: Oh, it's just a little way now. You see those bush where the road turns?
2: Yeah.
3: I find this man lying down in the road just around that turn.
6: Then we'll know in a minute, Thetford.
2: Uh-huh. I'll slow down a little so we won't run over him if he's still there.
3: This is the turn. Just a little bit more. There, you see, he's still lying in the road.
6: By George, that's right.
2: Say, I know this fellow. It's Shyam Singh. He and another Hindu own a ranch not far from here.
6: Looks like he's been shot.
2: Yeah. As far as I can make out, he's still alive. Better get him to a hospital right away.
6: Here. I'll give you a hand and we'll get him into the car.
2: Okay.
6: I'm going to stick to this man like a leech, Thetford. If he regains consciousness and we can get him to talk, we'll be able to clean up this case in no time.
0: After getting Sham Singh to a hospital, Deputy Sheriff Ike Holmes, true to his word, remained at the wounded man's bedside until consciousness and strength returned sufficiently for the man to make a statement.
6: You have a ranch somewhere near Calipatria, haven't you, Mr. Singh?
7: Yes. My partner, Brahm Singh, and I grow peas.
6: Was Brahm Singh with you when you were shot?
7: Yes, he was in the car. I don't know what they have done with him. I'm afraid for him.
6: They? Suppose you tell me the whole story from the beginning.
7: Yesterday, we finished with the pea harvest, and this morning Brahm Singh and I came into town to get the money from the bank to pay off the men.
6: What kind of labor do you hire?
7: Filipinos.
6: I see. Go on.
7: The crew foreman at the ranch, he's a Filipino we call Pedro, knew that my partner and I were going into town and offered to give us a ride in an automobile that belonged to one of his helpers. That looked good to us, and so we said yes.
6: And then this fellow Pedro drove you into town, eh?
7: No, he went with us. But the boy who owned the car drove.
6: Do you remember the boy's name?
7: I think they called him Prudencio. Anyway, we got into the car and were just ready to drive away from the ranch when...
8: Come on, Prudencio. Let's go.
9: Don't you think we better wait for Leon?
8: Leon? No, let him get to town some other
9: way. You make a promise to him.
10: What's the matter? You're trying to leave without me?
9: Hurry up, then. You keep us waiting. We're having two Mr. Singhs in the box seat.
10: I think you try to leave me behind.
8: No, we're not trying to leave you. You get in the middle here, between me and Prudencio.
10: Sure.
8: Now let's go.
9: Are the suitcases back there getting in your way, Mr. Singh?
7: No, not at all. We are very comfortable. It was nice of you boys to take us into the bank.
8: Oh, that's all right, Mr. Singh.
7: We'll be back at the ranch in a few minutes. I want you to figure out how much money we owe the hands, Pedro. I'm going to pay off this afternoon.
8: I already figured it out, Mr. Singh.
7: Good.
8: I have it here in this little book. 26 boys working. Each boy make 1 cent a pound, and they pick...
7: 1 cent a pound? No one said these boys would get 1 cent a pound.
8: Oh, yes. You told me I should tell the boys that they make 1 cent a pound.
10: Yes, Mr. Singh. Pedro say 1 cent a pound.
7: That's impossible. If I pay you so much, I make nothing.
8: We don't know nothing about that. I figured the price like I tell you, and you pay.
7: Not one pea rancher in the valley could pay you like that. The market price of peas is very bad this year, awful bad.
8: Just the same, I tell my Filipino boys what they make for picking, and they're going to get it.
10: You can't cheat us, Mr. Singh.
7: But I didn't tell you to make any such price.
8: Didn't I tell you, Prudencio, that Mr. Singh say 1 cent a pound?
10: Yes, that's what you tell me too, Prudencio.
7: Say, you're going past the ranch. Where are you taking us?
8: We want to talk to you about what you owe us before we go back. So we take you up a little road we know, where it's quiet.
7: You take us back to the ranch, or else you stop the car and let us out.
8: Not until we fix this thing up, Mr. Singh.
7: If you don't stop the car, I'll make you stop it.
10: Oh, no, you better be quiet and not try to do nothing.
7: I'll show you that I mean what I say.
10: Look, he's going to eat Prudencio.
8: Oh, so you would try that thing?
10: You have the gun, Pedro. Shoot him.
8: Now, open the door to the car. Throw him out of the car!
7: I heard the shots. I don't remember anything more. I guess they threw me out of the car.
6: And you have no idea where they took your partner?
7: No. And I'm very much afraid for him. You see, he had in his pocket the $600 payroll we drew at the bank.
6: $600 in cash, eh? About what time would you say all this happened?
7: I think about 11 o'clock this morning. The bank closes at noon on Saturday, and we wanted to be in plenty of time to get the money.
6: Yes, of course. Now, just one more question, Mr. Singh. Do you know what kind of a car these three Filipinos were driving?
7: Pedro called it an Auburn. It's the kind that is all closed in.
6: Oh, yes, an Auburn sedan. Well, I'll leave you to get some rest now, and we'll start looking for your partner right away.
0: When Holmes returned to the substation from his interview with Sham Singh, he found Under-Sheriff Rodney Clark and Deputy Sheriff Elliott waiting for him. Then, as they were discussing the details of the crime...
6: So it looks like our best bet is to locate that Auburn sedan, Clark.
3: The sooner we get started, the better. Did Sham Singh know the names of those three Filipinos who held him up and shot him?
6: No, he knows their first names, that's all. Prudencio, Pedro, and Leon. Pedro seemed to be the ringleader.
3: That's not much good. All three are common Filipino names. Well, let's... wait a minute. Hmm? Looks like one of those two Japanese who just came in wants to talk to you, Holmes.
6: Do you want to see me?
11: Oh, yes, Fritz. Very important.
6: All right, spill it.
11: My friend and I are finding very strange thing. We are finding Ransom automobile having dead man.
6: A dead man, you say?
11: Oh, yes, Fritz. Same being very dead.
6: Tell me, was the dead man a Hindu?
11: Oh, so. You already knowing, eh?
6: Oh, not exactly. What kind of a car was it?
11: Automobile being open. Him have license plates from Arizona. Also have three suitcases in back. We taking good look.
6: So it seems. Can you show us where you found this car?
11: Oh, so. We can show him, all right.
6: Well, boys, this is what I was afraid of.
3: Yes, we've got murder against those three Filipinos now.
6: Yeah, there it is, boys. There's the car we're looking for. Those Japanese gave us a good steer.
3: Yes, it looks like those Filipinos hit a blind road. That irrigation canal running across there only has a footbridge over it.
6: I think I know what happened. They meant to take a road about a half a mile farther up the highway. It looks just like this one when you turn off onto it, but I guess they were excited and turned off too soon.
3: Well, here we are. Let's see what we can find out.
6: Yeah, that's sure a break. They're hitting the wrong road and having to abandon the car. Well, let's have a look in the back seat here. The poor fellow's dead, all right.
3: It'll be a good idea to open those suitcases and see what's inside.
6: Yeah. I'll hand them out to you.
3: All right.
6: While you're looking in them, I'll see if they left the registration in the car, Clark.
3: Nothing on the outside of these suitcases to tell us anything. No initials or travel stickers. Maybe when I open them up.
6: Yeah, the registration's still here. It gives the name of Prudencio Randares as the owner. Well, that checks with what Sham Singh told me.
3: Well, at least we know who one of them is. There's nothing in these suitcases but clothing, toilet articles. Not a thing has any mark of identification on it. I'm afraid we won't get any clues from these.
6: The only thing I can see to do is go across that footbridge over the irrigation canal and see if we can pick up their tracks on the other side.
0: But night closed in on Under-Sheriff Clark and his two deputies without sight of the fugitives. Temporarily defeated, they turned back to town, taking the murder car with them, intent on returning in the early morning with horses to continue the manhunt. And then on their arrival at the Calipatria substation, an old prospector came forward to meet them.
12: Howdy, gentlemen. I'm coming to town here less than an hour ago to get some supplies, and the first thing I heard about was this here murder.
3: Yes, you don't happen to know anything about it, do you?
12: Well, not about the murder, no. But I think I know something about where the fellas is that done it.
3: Oh, fine. Let's have it. Where are they?
12: I come into town from the Chocolate Mountains, using the old Beale's Well Road. Just where the trail hits the range, I seen three pair of footprints. I reckon they was made by the men you're looking for.
6: Great, Scotty. Why, it doesn't seem possible they could have gotten that far on foot, even with a 5-hour start.
12: Well, just the same, that's where I seen them prints. Looked like they might be making for Palo Verde over on the Colorado River.
3: But you didn't see anything of the men themselves?
12: Nope, just the tracks while I was driving along.
3: You're absolutely sure of what you saw?
12: Sure. I ain't so old, my eyes has gone sour on me. I know what I seen.
6: Well, hardly anyone ever travels that road, Clark. It's 60 miles long from Nyland on this head to Palo Verde on the Arizona line, and only one water hole along the road.
3: Then there's a mighty slim chance of they're picking up a ride, huh?
6: Practically no chance at all.
3: Then this is our chance, boys. We're driving into Palo Verde along the Beale's Well Road.
12: Hit the reward with you.
0: Leaving Holmes in charge at the substation and taking Constable Thetford in his place, Under-Sheriff Clark and Deputy Elliott made the journey to Palo Verde. It was midnight when they reached their destination, for they had encountered no sign of the fugitives. Meanwhile, Clark contacted a Mexican passport photographer and obtained a print of every Filipino he had photographed for passport purposes. Clark and Thetford then presented the handful of photographs to Sham Singh at the county hospital.
3: Mr. Singh, we have reason to believe that the men who attacked you and killed your partner have their pictures among this group. Would you mind looking through them and see if you can identify any of the lot?
7: Sure. Give them to me. I'll know these men in an instant. There's one of them. Let me see. Not this one. Not this. Not this. Here's another. Let me look some more.
3: Here, let me fan the rest of these out for you so you can see them easier. There now.
7: Now we have them all. That man is the third.
3: You're sure of these identifications, Mr. Singh?
7: I'm positive.
3: Well, Thetford, they all agree on the same men.
2: Yeah.
7: This is the one who drove. The one they called Prudencio.
3: Yes, we know. Prudencio Rondares. We found his name on the car registration.
7: And this one is Pedro.
3: Gives his name as Gavino Manzano here, but we'll soon check up on that.
7: He was the bad one. The one who had the gun. This other is the one they call Leon.
3: Uh-huh. It gives his name here as Panteleon Rengor. Anyway, we know the men we want now, and thank you very much for your cooperation, Mr. Singh.
0: At once, copies of the photographs were mailed out to peace officers in California and Arizona. It was soon learned that all three men had been arrested at some previous date, and fingerprint records then followed the photographs. Meanwhile, 3 days of intensive search among the Filipino camps revealed no clue to the fugitives. It was at last concluded that they had been successful in eluding the cordon of officers. But several days later, a Filipino was brought into Clark's office.
2: Here's a boy who says he's something to tell us about Gavino Manzano, Clark.
3: Yes. What's your name, lad?
13: Enrico Garcia, sir.
3: All right. What is it you want to tell us?
13: Gavino. He say his name Ramon Simon, but he Gavino. He tried to take away from me my girlfriend.
3: When was this?
13: Just before he shoot Mr. Singh and the other Hindu and run away.
3: How do you know Gavino shot the Hindus?
13: I see it in the paper.
3: Oh.
13: When Gavino run away, this girl go away too.
3: What's the girl's name?
13: Maria Thorne. She come from Stockton, and for a while I go with her. But Gavino say he want her, and for me to keep away.
3: Do you know this girl's address in Stockton?
13: Yes, it is here on this piece of paper.
3: Oh, fine. Oh, thanks a lot, Garcia. This may be a big help.
13: If you catch this Gavino, you fix him good, no?
3: You bet we will.
0: But nearly 2 months went by, and the fugitives remained at large. And then police at San Jose telegraphed that Panteleon Rengor had been seen and identified there. Instructions were wired back to arrest and hold him. And Sheriff George Camel left immediately by automobile for that city. Upon arriving, the prisoner was brought out for transfer back to El Centro.
14: He's your man, Sheriff Campbell.
15: Huh? Why, well, that's not Rengor.
14: Not Rengor? What do you mean?
15: Just what I say. That's not the man I want.
14: Are you sure?
15: Positive. Here's a photograph of Rengor. Look for yourself.
14: By George, I believe you're right. You'll admit there is a strong resemblance, though.
15: Well, sure, but that doesn't help me any.
14: Well, I'm sorry, Sheriff. Particularly after your long ride up here.
15: Oh, well, these things happen once in a while.
14: When are you leaving to go back to El Centro?
15: Well, might as well go right away. I think I'll drive out to the highway by way of the foreign quarter, just on the slim chance of seeing the man I'm looking for.
14: Isn't that asking for a lot, Sheriff?
15: Well, I guess maybe it is. Well, goodbye.
14: Bye, Sheriff. Sorry things worked out the way they did.
15: Oh, me. This is going to be a long drive home alone. I'm afraid the boys are going to have a lot of fun about this. Say, by Jupiter, that Filipino sitting in that parked car looks enough like Rengor to... I'm going to stop and have a good look. Hey, young fella. I think you're the man a friend of mine spoke to me about.
16: Me? Why should somebody speak to you about me?
15: Well, I'll tell you. He thought maybe I could use you. Hold out your arms a minute so I can see how strong you are. No, in front of you.
16: Well, what's the idea? Well, where do you want to put these handcuffs on me?
15: I think you know why without me telling you, Rengor. Now walk on over here to my car and don't give me any trouble.
16: You made a big mistake, senor.
15: Oh, no, I haven't.
16: What is it you're arresting me for?
15: For murder.
16: For murder?
15: Yep. The murder of Brahm Singh.
16: But they didn't kill him. It was Gavino Manzano.
15: Oh. But you admit that you were with Manzano at the time of the killing, do you?
16: Yes, but Gavino, he did the shooting.
15: How'd you fellas get away?
16: So some Filipino boys hit us on a ranch for 2 days. Then they took us to Brawley at night, and we hit 2 more days. Then we come up here to San Jose.
15: What happened to Manzano and Rondares?
16: I don't know. They went away right after we got here.
15: You don't know where they went, eh?
16: No.
15: Well, maybe you do and maybe you don't. But I know where you're going, and I know where you're going to stay for a long, long time.
0: Following the arrest and confession of Rengor came a sudden switch in the search for one of the remaining two fugitives. postal authorities in Stockton, watching the mail addressed to Maria Thorne, Manzano's girlfriend, intercepted the letter sent to her from Hanakaa, Hawaii, bearing the return address of R. Simone. All information concerning Manzano was immediately dispatched to Sheriff Henry K. Martin of Hawaii County, Hawaii, who in turn gave it to Deputy Sheriff William J. Richard of Hamakua County, in which the town of Hanakaa is located. Deputy Rickard acted on the information at once, and within 48 hours had discovered Manzano working in a laundry under the name of Simone. Quietly and skillfully, he made the arrest, and Manzano, like Rengar, was unaware that he was in custody until the handcuffs were on his wrists. Placed in jail in Hilo, Manzano was then confronted by Rickard and Sheriff Martin.
6: Well, Manzano, what have you got to say for yourself?
8: I don't know what you mean.
6: Oh, yes, you do. What have you got to say about that murder back in the States?
8: You talk like you think I did it. Well, I didn't.
15: You were there, weren't you? Then who did it?
8: The two Filipino boys who were with me. They got mad at the Hindus because they thought they didn't give them enough pay. So they shoot them both.
15: But you didn't have anything to do with that. Is that it?
8: No. I tried to save the Hindus and knock the gun out of my friend's hand, but it was too late.
6: Now, you don't expect us to believe that, do you?
8: I don't care whether you do or not.
15: Well, how did you manage to get away from the California officers that were looking for you?
8: I hired a friend to take me to San Diego after I go to a part of El Centro by walking. Then I went to Seattle by bus. Then in December, I come to Honolulu on boat from Vancouver. Pretty soon, I come to Hanukkah and work in laundry. Then I am arrested.
6: Just why did you come to the islands?
8: Because I have brother and some cousins here. Because I want to get away from police in Imperial Valley.
6: That's what I thought. Well, I found out that your brother and your cousins would rather not have you here. They're afraid of you.
8: Sure they're afraid of me.
6: Why? I didn't find you so tough when I arrested you.
8: No, that's because you take me by surprise, but you wait and see.
6: Wait for what? It's too late for you to do anything now, Manzano.
8: You think so, eh? Then listen. They'll never take me to the United States alive, do you hear? Never, never, never!
0: Word of Manzano's arrest was sent by Martin to Sheriff Camel at El Centro, and Under-Sheriff Clark was detailed to take the next boat to Honolulu in order to bring back his prisoner. But before the ship was 4 days at sea, Manzano had broken jail during the early morning hours of February 21st under the protection of a downpour of rain, and disappeared into the island's dense morass of vegetation. Sheriff Martin immediately took personal charge of the search, assisted by his chief deputy, Peter N. Pakele.
15: Oh, it was the pounding of this confounded rain that made it possible, Peter. How could anyone hear him sawing away in this downpour?
17: It's just one of those things, Sheriff.
15: He'd been in jail just 3 weeks, and under our very noses, he made a saw blade out of a flat bucket handle.
17: Well, we've got to get him again, that's all.
15: You bet we've got to get him again. He's only been free a little while. We throw a cordon of motorcycle policemen around Hilo, say around four territory 6 miles square. We ought to have him, sure.
17: Sounds like a good idea to me.
15: All right, then give orders to have this done right away. Then have as many police as can be spared search the territory between the lines. Won't be much chance of finding tracks, though. This rain will have washed them all out.
17: I'll give orders at once, Sheriff.
0: Not far from Hilo was the isolated home of a Filipino. There it was found that Manzano had appeared soon after his escape and demanded food and clothing. Two motorcycle officers, Amos Costa and Cicero Bento, were therefore stationed to guard the hut in the event of the outlaw's return. And then, early in the morning of the second day following Manzano's dash for freedom, these two officers were discussing the search while watching through one of the cottage windows.
18: Do you suppose Manzano really will come back here?
19: The Filipinos who live here seem to think so. They're scared to death.
18: Yeah, I know. They have him figured out as a pretty desperate character.
19: And when he was here before, these people gave him most of the food in the house and a really good suit of clothes. They wouldn't have done that if they hadn't been afraid of him.
18: Boys at the jail say Manzano swore that he'd never be sent back to the States alive. Do you suppose he meant the jailbreak or that he'd kill himself?
19: I don't know. If he comes back here, he's as good as back in jail.
18: You're right on that. I was just wondering if... Look, over where I'm pointing, by those trees.
19: Huh?
18: Yeah.
19: Yeah, I see him.
18: It's Manzano, all right. Naked as the day he was born.
19: Tore his clothes off, getting through that jungle, I guess. See, there he's looking around, trying to figure out if it's safe to try for the house.
18: Now he's coming this way. We better be quiet, so there's no chance of his hearing us.
19: He stopped again. Suppose he heard us?
18: No. He's making for the door again. Come on. Let's get out of sight and wait.
19: He must be just outside the door. All right, Manzano. You better surrender quietly.
3: Oh, you, eh? Get me if you can.
19: Hold on to me, Costa.
3: Yes.
19: Don't let him get away.
3: You think I can't get away?
19: No, you can't
3: get away. Let me alone. Costa, yes. Hurry, put the cuffs on.
19: Let me alone. Yeah, I guess that'll hold you for a while.
3: Yeah.
19: Here, throw this blanket around him. We'll take him in.
18: All right. You open the door.
19: Now then, let's go, Manzano.
3: Yeah. You never will get me back to the jail, you...
18: Look out. He's broken away. He's starting to run.
3: Shoot me. Go ahead. Shoot me. I don't care. Shoot.
19: Come on, Costa. We've got to get him.
18: There's luck. He slipped and fell down.
19: All right. Yeah, we've got you, Manzano.
3: Go on.
19: Don't try that again.
3: You can't hold me in jail. You can't take me back to the United States.
18: Oh, yeah? You'll get shackles this time, so you can't possibly escape.
3: I'll never see the United States again. Never!
19: You're crazy, Manzano. You're looking at a part of it right now. Well, let's not stand in the rain all day. Come on, my vest pocket, Jesse James.
0: In just a moment, Sheriff Ware will conclude our program. If something went wrong to mar your motor trip over the weekend, make certain the next one is automotively perfect. Be sure the moving parts of your motor are protected by Rio Lube, and keep the parts moving smoothly, powerfully, and economically with Rio Grande Cracked, the police car performance motor fuel that is preferred by those who drive the most, who know the most about gasoline. And now, Sheriff Ware.
1: Manzano was returned to California despite his vehement statements to the contrary. He was brought to trial and implicated by Rengor, who had been sentenced previously. Ronderas was arrested by the Santa Clara Sheriff's Office in 1937. He and Manzano were found guilty and sentenced to study for the remainder of their lives the lesson that crime of any sort cannot pay.
0: Thank you, Sheriff Ware.

Imperial County Sheriff's Office calling all cars. Attention all cars. A cancellation of broadcast 281 regarding a murder. Suspects in this case are now in custody. That's all. Rosenquist.

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2: Broadway's My Beat, from Times Square to Columbus Circle, the gaudiest, the most violent, the lonesomest mile in the world. Broadway's My Beat, transcribed, with Larry Thor as Detective Danny Clover. With autumn, twilight is of a new texture on Broadway. The faces of women are paler, their walk no more languid, not slow now. The swirls of mist have risen from colder waters, and the sheen of pavement is chill. The hawkers have moved into doorways, and the autumn deals are pulled out of topcoat pockets, and the smell of mothballs is on them. And the fall slogan, "You don't like it, kid, get lost." And because autumn came too swiftly, and you have nothing planned, you set the deal. And still it happens. You get lost. And another quality, autumn twilight on gray stone, the place of drifting and changeling shadows that move slowly or briefly on unending twilight. The segment of city reserved for the housing, the considering, the analysis of violence, police headquarters. And in it, the room. The office, where now is twilight talk and autumn moments held close against the time of their shattering. Where I was, and Detective Mugman.
3: I've been thinking, Danny.
2: Huh?
3: Been looking at this newspaper and thinking. It's been years since the wife and I've been to a football game. Together, I mean.
2: Oh, maybe next Saturday you could...
3: And she says she's lost a taste for it. She says too many things to do around the house. Go yourself, she says. All those young kids there, she says. You think that's why, Dan?
2: Why what?
3: Why she won't go. Used to be a time she and I couldn't get enough of it. College games, day, night. Now she tells me, go yourself. All those young people. That's why, huh? Maybe if I said to her, oh, hi, Gino. Come on in, join the coffee clutch.
4: Thank you indeed, some other time. As now, there is murder being done.
2: What are you talking about, Gino?
4: A relay from me to you of the very words screamed by a distressed lady into our central switchboard only a few minutes ago. The call was traced, Danny.
2: Where?
4: To a house on East 63rd, 1823 East. Listed to a party name of Robert Turk.
2: Let's go, Muggerman.

0: try the door, Muggerman. Come on.
1: Whew.
0: Yeah. Come here. Look. Incense.
1: Yeah. Smells real exotic.
0: Yeah. Now, take a whiff of this water glass. Make a comment, Muggerman.
1: Something with opium in it, probably laudanum. Must have been quite a party. I wonder who cried murder. I wonder who... Hey, Danny, look.
0: Parakeet.
1: Yeah, neck twisted, dead. This is quite a joint, huh? Seven armed idols, crazy looking dolls, pictures on the wall. Your back teeth rattling, Dad?
0: Where's that music coming from? There's the speaker, but...
1: Yeah, the machine must be in the other room. I got a friend that's got one. She dead?
0: No. Made the call, though. Didn't even have time to hang up. You try the phone.
1: Hello? Hello? Nothing, Danny. I think she called up and yelled murder on account of the bird, then got carried away with it all and passed out.
0: Maybe.
1: This room do it to you, too?
0: What?
1: The idols again. Sawdust dolls. It's going to sound silly, but I'm going to say it. Black magic, huh? Oh, don't look at me like that. Just take a peek, will you? For instance... Here, this thing. A doll in a baby dress. Eyes bandaged. Arms and legs tied... Hey, what's this stuff?
0: I don't know. It looks like a weed of some sort. Seaweed, maybe.
1: What's been done to this doll? Pierced with thorns.
0: Find out where that music's coming from and turn it off.
1: Yeah. You gotta be in this room. It's the only one... Danny! Girl wasn't kidding when she called, was she?
0: Dressed like that, tunic, Roman sandals. What is this, Muggerman?
1: I don't know, Danny. I don't have any idea what it is. I only got a name for it, probable suicide. I make a flash judgment like that because the guy lying on the floor has a cut throat and he's holding a weird-looking dagger in his hand. Outside of that, I said my piece for the day. Your turn, Danny.
0: I don't know. I just don't know. And turn and walk once more through the nightmare place. And from effigy and idol and the brilliant wings of a dead parakeet, the ebb of twilight, on the face of the stilled girl, the lacework of early darkness, the swift stroking of nighttime, and move again through the grotesque violence. From initialed robes of raw silk, from desk litter, other things, confirm the identity of the dead man. Robert Turk. And on the quickening flow of night, the stirring of the girl.
2: Mara. I want to go home. Take me home.
0: And gently, gently get from her finally an address and nothing else. So give her into a physician's care. Arrange that she be taken to her home. Then leave the place of masks and seaweed and death to the swarming of professionals with camera and dust powders. To another place, then, and another room, a simpler room, a plainer room, where sleep is. Only the magic words for it won't come. And suddenly it's a bright October morning. Check in at headquarters. Tell them you'll be at Maura Spencer's. Go there. Darkness is no longer on her face. Only sunlight and a bright smile. And she leans against the bulk of a young man, holds his arms close around her waist as she talks to you. Sways a little.
2: So strong. So strong. My fella's so strong.
0: Miss Spencer...
2: You two don't know each other, do you? I'll introduce you. This is Johnny Longstreet, my fellow. The boy I'm going to marry. And you? Who are you?
3: He told you, Mara. He's a policeman. Honey. Baby.
2: What, Johnny?
3: Tell the policeman to go away.
2: I can't do that, sweet. He wants something of me. You go over there and sit down. I'll find out what he wants.
3: Uh-oh. Do it from here.
2: Sweet. Sweet thing. What do you want of me?
0: What you couldn't tell us last night because you were passed out from drugs.
2: Was it a drug? Is that what Robert gave me to drink? He told me it was an exotic something, Johnny. He said it was a something that would make me fall in love with him all over again.
0: Did it? Did it, honey?
2: You go over there and sit down, sweet. Because I told you. I told you 1,000 times. Nothing can make me love Robert again. Not potions, not rituals, not strangle birds. So you go over there and sit down, sweetness. 200 pounds of college football player. And gentle and obedient and faithful as a hungry little boy. He throws himself at men and they're taken away on stretchers. And for me, he's a little boy. Be patient, sweet.
0: Maybe you're not over it, Miss Spencer.
2: Not over what?
0: The drug, whatever it was you drank.
2: Oh, no. No, you're wrong. Some doctor did things to me. Left me with a mind as clear as a bell. Anything you want, I'll clear it up for you.
0: Let's start with Robert Turk.
2: All right. With him. Once there was a cult, and Robert was his high priest. Somebody told me about it over cocktails, and I went with her to his place. It was exciting and dark. And Robert spoke of love to me. It was something I'd never known. Robert was a kind of man I'd never known.
0: How long ago was that?
2: A year ago.
0: Go on.
2: Then it got boring and dull and tiresome. And I resigned from the cult and from Robert.
0: But last night he finally persuaded you to see him.
2: You think so?
0: Well, tell me.
2: This was last night. Robert phoned me. Out of the blue, he called me, begged to see me. And because once there had been an emotion for him and excitement, I went. And he was in his toga, and he brought out all the props, and he performed and said incantations and fed me a potion and twisted the neck of a bird. And I laughed at him. And he went into another room and cut his throat. And I called you people, sipped my drink, and passed out.
0: That's how it was last night, huh?
2: Mm-hmm. Boring. That man's going to go away now, Johnny. Where were we, sweet? Johnny. Johnny Longstreet. What a wonderful boy you are. Johnny Longstreet. Mm-hmm.

0: Annie?
1: Yes, what is it, Gino?
0: Lady out here to see you. Says her name is Turk. Mrs. Edna Turk, widow of the late deceased Robert.
1: Show her in.
0: This way to see Danny Clover. Call me if you need me, Lieutenant.
1: Thank you, Sergeant. Please sit down, Miss Turk.
2: Robert Turk was my husband.
1: Yes, I...
2: I came here this morning to tell you about him, because this afternoon I plan to go shopping. And I don't want any of you people coming around my house and interfering with my plans.
1: It's nice of you to stop in, Mrs. Turk. Just go right ahead.
2: I've learned that my husband slit his throat.
1: Or had it done for him. We don't know.
2: Just incidentally, Mr. Clover, I left my husband yesterday morning. It would be pleasant to toy with the possibility that he killed himself because of me. But I'm sure Robert did it for the excitement of it. You don't jump out of your seat and slam your hands on the desk and lean forward and yell, "What are you saying, woman?"
1: Just go on, Mrs. Turk.
2: Robert was out of his mind, you know. Still no reaction. Some of his best friends were witch doctors. Nothing. I mean it. Witch doctors, black magic fellows. A lot of them in Manhattan, boys and girls who look like you and me. Only nuts. Play around with the occult for kicks.
1: I'll want their names.
2: I wouldn't know them. As soon as Robert put punk to his incense, I knew his buddies were coming over, so I left.
1: Do you know Maura Spencer?
2: A long time ago. Once at a party. 100% party where nothing stranger than everybody getting looped took place. Robert pointed her out to me and said she was a high priestess. At the time, Maura didn't have her shoes on, so I told myself this is no high priestess if I ever saw one.
1: Yeah. What else?
2: Nothing else. My husband was out of his mind. He was looking for kicks. He found all of them, then he ran out. Nothing else left but put knife to throat.
3: Take a look, Danny.
1: Hmm?
3: Came over communications a second ago.
1: Johnny Longstreet?
3: Yeah, just now under a subway train at Times Square Station. Feller was pushed. Johnny Longstreet, dead. It's still your turn, Danny. Got a comment?
4: 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See?

0: October spreads its golden light over Broadway. The mob hurries down Saturday Street. It's the day of the stadium again, and the soft drink, and the old locomotive yell, and the very small hot dog for 35 cents. And it's the day when higher education comes into its own, when an English student punts a bladder and everybody screams. The word is bula bula, the flower chrysanthemum, and everybody's either your buddy or your arch rival. Get with it, kid. Today it's just like going to college. Below all of it, in the subway, the non-ticket holders still crowd, but excitement of another kind. A man who fell or jumped or was thrown onto the tracks in front of a subway train. Where I was, above me on the platform, Detective Muggerman.
1: I'm trying to tell you.
2: All right. You just stand over there with that man. Hey, Danny.
0: Give me a hand up, Muggerman. Thanks. Any witnesses?
2: Yeah, a couple, just dying for the opportunity.
0: Yeah.
2: All right, you, mister. Tell the lieutenant here what you saw.
1: Like a bird in flight.
2: Look, friend.
1: I looked up and there he was in midair, as if he were suspended. And whatever held him, severed.
0: Did you see anyone push him?
1: No. Then gracefully he began...
2: Go home, mister. All right, buddy, what did you see?
3: I was standing beside him. As a matter of fact, I was practically looking right at him. Then it happened.
0: What then?
3: Why, he wasn't there anymore. I heard a scream, and there he was like he is now.
2: Anybody push him?
3: Oh, who pushed him?
2: Okay.
0: Take over, Muggerman. I'm going back to headquarters.

0: Here, Danny. Put it in the hat.
1: Huh?
0: Our pool, Danny. Our football pool. Don't be coy. Pony up 2 bits. Put it in the hat.
1: All right. What have I got?
0: What you've got. Notre Dame, and you're giving 20 points.
1: Oh. The game's over, isn't it?
0: Forgive me. You lost. The way you've been helter and skelter, I didn't get a chance to collect from you this morning. So I am seizing this opportunity by the horns to collect from you...
1: Besides the hat, Gino.
0: Huh?
1: Besides the 2 bits in the hat, what else have you got?
0: Oh, that.
1: You're a big winner today, Gino, but don't press your luck too far.
0: Don't be harsh, Danny. It is not often I am smiled upon by Dame Fortune. What I've got, as follows. Nothing new on the death by subway of Johnny Longstreet, fullback, third-year college boy.
1: Run down a Morris Spencer I asked for. You got that?
0: This I got.
1: Gino.
0: Excuse it, Danny. I was making in my mind an explanation to Mrs. Tartaglia how come I got an anonymous quarter to put in the piggy bank. Morris Spencer, huh?
1: Whenever you feel up to it, Gino.
0: Rundown on the lady in question was made as per your request. These items have been found. That she was a finance to the deceased Johnny Longstreet, and that she is a widow of a year and a half standing.
1: Oh?
0: 2.5 years ago, Morris Spencer was married to a fellow Charles Lane by name. Said fellow was found, according to these records, on August 3, 1949, on a sidewalk 8 floors below the window from which he had thrown himself. As per testimony at coroner's inquest by his widow, Mora.
1: Let me see those records, Gino.
0: Goes without saying. As you review them, you will come to the place where I have made a pencil check mark, easily erased, besides some information which I personally thought would be of some interest to you.
1: Well, you want to tell me about it, Gino?
0: As long as you ask. This Charles Lane, deceased of a running jump from a window, former husband of Mora Spencer, was in partnership at the time of his death with one Spence Griffin in the novelty and election button business. This Mr. Griffin is now to be had at his home address, 1923 West 18th. I took the liberty this was of some interest to you.
1: No apologies, Gino. You did splendidly. Thank you very much.

0: Yeah?
1: Is your name Griffin?
0: That's right.
1: I'm from the police. Name's Danny Clover.
0: Well, is it going to take long enough for you to come in, or are you just selling...
1: If you don't mind.
0: Well, sure not. Come on. Have a chair. Now, you don't mind me trying to squeeze into this outfit all the while, do you?
1: Well, go right ahead.
0: Big thing. My alma mater won today. Everybody's dancing tonight, so I got to get into a size 42 because a married lady named Janice Drinkwater is going to show up. When am I going to stop kidding myself? You want to give me a hand here?
2: Thanks.
1: Kidding yourself about what?
0: Janice Drinkwater. College, when I knew her, it was Janice Galt. Now I'm size 48, and every year we meet at this dance, both of us 10 pounds heavier and tell each other we're both half...
1: Oh. Did you go to college with a man named Charles Lane?
0: Charlie? He's dead.
1: I know.
0: He jumped off the porch. Very high porch. No, I didn't go to college with him.
1: He was your business partner, though, wasn't he?
0: Mm-hmm. Every year, a wrestle with his tie.
1: Why did Charles Lane jump?
0: Every year, Janice straightens it for me and wags a fat finger at me. Why do I do it? Why do I dance with her and make believe to myself I can't feel the stays?
1: I'm talking to you, Mr. Griffin. Why did Charles Lane jump?
0: I don't know. No idea. I was there when it happened, you know.
1: No, I didn't.
0: Yeah. Party for his wife. Let's see, what was her name?
1: Maura?
0: Mm-hmm, that's right, Maura. Ever see her?
1: I've seen her.
0: What kind of a kick she on these days?
1: What do you mean?
0: The party. She had a formula, crazy death curse or something. We all sat around on the floor, beat on things in rhythm, bang things together. Half the people on the weed, I guess. And sure enough, half hour later, after we'd been making jerks out of ourselves, comes a scream from the porch, the balcony.
1: Who screamed?
0: Maura. Jumping up and down, screaming, crying, carrying on, pointing out to the street, Charlie jumped! Nobody else got excited very much. Figured it all happened because we'd made that circle with all that mumbo-jumbo. You know something?
1: What?
0: I hope Janice doesn't show tonight, then I don't ever have to go anymore. Brother.
1: And leave the man struggling to thin himself back into a memory. Leave a man who had been there when Maura Spencer's husband had fallen into death. And walk then, and for a while drift with an autumn day, with swarm coming into city, fighting crowd going home, and somewhere near river, find a bench, sit a while. Watch tug and barge on autumn waters. Hold it back for a while. Then consider three deaths: Robert Turk, Johnny Longstreet, Charles Lane. Then make a decision. Leave the still place by the river. Go back to headquarters. Get Mugovan in on it.
3: Check these out of supply, Danny. Mm. What you asked for.
1: Yeah, I holster and gun off the chair, huh, Mugovan?
3: Oh, sure, Danny. Yeah.
1: Oh, thanks.
3: The way you figure, huh? The way you have to do it, huh?
1: You got another way?
3: No, I guess I haven't. A woman, she's part of a man's life, gets to be a part of his dying. Three of them. Count them. Three.
1: Oh, see you, Muggerman.
3: It's your life, Danny.
1: I'll see you.

0: Yes. Oh. Oh, it's you.
1: Hello, Miss Spencer. You mind if I come in?
0: I wish you would.
1: Thanks. You alone?
0: Johnny isn't here, if that's what you mean.

0: Yes. Oh. Oh, it's you.
1: Hello, Miss Spencer. You mind if I come in?
0: I wish you would.
1: Thanks. You alone?
0: Johnny isn't here, if that's what you mean.
1: He's dead.
0: Oh?
1: Didn't you know?
0: No.
1: Happened earlier today. Subway train killed him.
0: Then it really did happen.
1: I just told you.
0: No, that's not what I mean.
1: What did you mean?
0: Something you wouldn't understand. I knew Johnny wasn't coming back. Who are you?
1: Are you all right, Miss Spencer?
0: I haven't been drinking or anything. You're a policeman. I remember.
1: That's right. Do you remember Charles Lane?
0: I was married once to him. He's dead, too. He jumped from a place and died.
1: Jumped?
0: He had to.
1: What do you mean?
0: There were some people, and we crouched together in a circle, and we said some things, and we wished it. And Charles died.
1: Why did Robert Turk die?
0: He cut his throat. You know that.
1: He committed suicide, too, didn't he?
0: Like Charles. He had to.
1: Because you rejected him?
0: That's part of it. But this. These.
1: Hmm? What are they?
0: Little ivory sticks. They're Chinese. These are why Robert died. You throw them, like dice. And whatever pattern they make when they fall, that's what happens.
1: Do it.
0: You want me to?
1: Sure.
0: You're really interested?
1: I want you to.
0: Listen.
1: Yeah?
0: Do you know about me?
1: I want you to tell me.
0: All three of them. Charles and Johnny and Robert. I wanted them dead. They died.
1: Yes.
0: I can do that, you know.
1: I know. Miss Spencer...
0: Mara.
1: All right, Mara. I'm going to take my coat off. It's warm.
0: I want you to.
1: And this, my gun. I'll put it here on the desk. Now, show me about the ivory sticks.
0: Stand there, and I'll kneel on the floor.
1: Mm-hmm.
0: Now. Come, look. You see?
1: What?
0: The pattern it makes. It tells me I'm very beautiful, and I will live a long time.
1: I'd like to try.
0: All right. Here. You kneel. I'll stand here.
1: What do they say?
0: Death.
1: But you haven't looked.
0: They say death. Johnny's dead. And Robert. Charles. Now they say you. And that's why, Mr. Clover, you have to die. Because I want it. And I can do these things. Make men die.
1: There's no more blanks in the gun. It's empty.
0: Die. Die. Die.
1: You killed all of them, didn't you?
0: Yes, and you. Die!
1: Let's go.
0: Die!

It rolls over Broadway now, the shock of the night. The sound of it is a thing of laughter and trumpet and a million-throated voice. And from a thousand streets they gather to come here, to scream with the roar, let the wave of night roll over them, gather them up, spill them into the doorway of their choice. It's Broadway, the gaudiest, the most violent, the lonesomest mile in the world. Broadway, my beat.

Broadway's My Beat stars Larry Thor as Detective Danny Clover, with Charles Calvert as Tartaglia and Jack Crucian as Mugovan. The program is transcribed and directed by Elliot Lewis, with musical score composed and conducted by Alexander Courage. In tonight's story, Sammy Hill was heard as Mara. Featured in the cast were Lee Millar, Truda Marson, and Lou Merrill.

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1: Oh, come in, Smithers. 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
14: It's late afternoon, sometime after the close of our last episode, as Kate Beekman looks at the clock, wishes she knew exactly why Miss Powers is coming to see her. More of Kate and Helen Powers in a few moments. First, in the office of Perry Mason.
15: Perry, Mr. Wallace is here.
16: Oh, all right. Ask him in.
15: But and the rest of them. He brought a group of men with him.
16: What? How many?
15: Looks like half a dozen, all about Mr. Wallace's age, and they also look like important businessmen. You think maybe it's the whole insurance alliance?
16: Herd them into the law library, Della, and quickly.
15: All of them?
16: No, no. Send Mr. Wallace in to me.
15: Okay. Mr. Wallace, will you come in, please?
17: Oh, yes. Thank you. Well, Mason, we made it just on time.
16: Who?
17: Why, the heads of the other insurance companies, members of the alliance.
16: Yes?
17: And they all want to meet you. We're businessmen. We're used to looking over what we buy. And speaking of that, I brought along a check. You are?
16: What is that?
17: Well, your retainer. That check for an amount of 5 figures. To be specific, it's for $50,000. And this is only your retainer. You are, sir? Something wrong, Mr. Mason?
16: You did not show good judgment when you brought the others, Mr. Wallace. The whole operation as planned is supposed to be secret.
17: Before you criticize my judgment too harshly, Mr. Mason, let me point out we did not come here together. We came from separate directions, and we're not fools, Mason. Now, here's your check.
16: Suppose you hang on to that.
17: What?
16: All right. I'll speak to them. No, this door, Mr. Wallace, please. Thank you.
15: Well, looks like a meeting of the board.
16: Yeah, the first, and maybe the last.
17: Allow me to introduce my colleagues, Mr. Mason. Mr. Judkins, Reliable Insurance Company. 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Chapman, Keystone Casualty. George Whitsby, Universal Fidelity, and as you know, I'm board chairman over at National Fidelity. Gentlemen, Mr. Perry Mason.
16: Gentlemen, I am honored by your presence, but as I said to Mr. Wallace, you should not have come. However, you are here, so I would like to introduce you to a major part of my organization.
17: We've all the time you want, Mr. Mason.
16: Oh, well, thank you. I won't take long. Now, I will work with a basic organization of 3 or 4 people. And if you will accept my conditions, I shall try to break the stolen car syndicate.
17: Go on. Go on, Mr. Mason.
16: Well, that's all.
17: What?
16: Well, that's all, Mr. Wallace. Oh, except for my conditions. Gentlemen, I will accept your commission on the following terms. I will operate in secrecy, on my responsibility, and on my own initiative. I think that covers it.
17: In short, you demand a free hand.
16: Yes.
17: You expect us to let you spend thousands without so much as...
16: Excuse me, Mr. Wallace. I don't expect you to do anything.
17: What?
16: You came to me. Now, you want me to do something.
17: All right.
16: I'm willing to try. But I will do it on my own terms. Now, Miss Street here is a major part of my organization.
17: Yes?
16: Because Miss Street will have to make it appear that I am conducting my own business as usual. Now, I'm not going into details. I will tell you I will handle this my way or not at all.
17: We've already made our decision, Mr. Mason. Here's your check.
16: Uh-huh. Okay. We start as of now. From now on, none of you gentlemen is to come here, phone, or contact me in any way. The single exception is Mr. Wallace. Mr. Wallace and I are conferring on a private legal matter.
17: We are? As a cover-up.
16: Mm. Now, it's almost 5:00. The building and the streets are crowded. My secretary and I will leave first. You gentlemen will wait and then leave the building separately. And let me warn you once again. I must operate in secrecy. None of us knows who may be involved in this stolen car syndicate. The only way to be safe is to say nothing to anyone. All right, Miss Street.
15: Well, you certainly laid it on the line, Chief.
16: Well, that's a lot of people to keep a secret.
15: What else can you do but warn them?
16: One thing.
15: Really? What?
16: It's a secret.
15: Oh, now, Perry.
16: Hmm? See you in the morning, Della.
14: Well, apparently there's no connection between Perry Mason's secret job and the pretty red-haired girl who nervously watches the clock and is startled when...
0: Oh. Miss Power.
8: Hello, Kate.
0: Won't you come in?
8: That's why I'm here.
0: I didn't expect you so soon.
8: Am I too early?
0: Oh, no, but Ma has to go to the market and she isn't back.
8: Then we can have our little talk alone.
0: Oh, here, let me take your coat.
8: Oh, I'll keep it here by me. I'll only stay a moment.
0: Sit down, Miss Power.
8: Thank you. Are you feeling all right, Kate?
0: Why, yes, I'm fine, Miss Power. The doctor says I can't dance anymore. Not for a long time, maybe never. It took me a little while to get used to it. Oh, that isn't true. I'm not used to it at all, and I'll never get used to it. But at least I'm ready to see people again. Oh, I must sound like a baby.
8: No, you don't. I know what dancing means to you. It's been my life, too.
0: Yes, ma'am.
8: I'm not here to ask you to try again, Kate. I know you can't possibly dance.
0: But
8: nor did I come out of sympathy. Curious?
0: Yes, I am.
8: I came to discuss a job for you. Now, are you curious and interested?
0: Yes. Oh, what kind of... Oh, excuse me. Go ahead, Miss Powers.
8: Well, let me explain. Kate, if I were going to offer you a job dancing, I wouldn't say what I'm about to say. It's wrong to give young talent too much encouragement, but since it'll be a long, long time before you dance again...
0: Maybe never.
8: Maybe. You displayed a great deal of talent. A very, very great deal. I don't say that in an effort to make you feel better.
0: It does.
8: I tell you for two reasons. First, so you'll have something to work for, something to hope for. You've a glorious career ahead, if you ever dance again. But even if you can't, I'm certain your future is in dancing.
0: I don't understand.
8: Kate, a good stage or screen director isn't necessarily a good actor.
0: Director?
8: The same applies to a dance director. She doesn't have to be a good dancer. It's a handicap. She isn't. But she doesn't have to be. You follow me?
0: Yes.
8: All right. Now, dancer or not, a director must know entertainment and staging. All aspects, from the ground up. You've had a classical training.
0: Yes.
8: But you don't know a thing about modern and popular dancing. Now, I take on one or two apprentices each year. Not so fast. I am not offering to take you on as an apprentice. I won't take you on. You don't know enough for me to start teaching you.
0: I'd have to start someplace.
8: That's why I'm here. A friend of mine is financing a club.
0: Oh, the same one?
8: Where you would have danced if, well, dancing's out. But I can speak to him, and you can do general work. Help take care of what costumes there are. Work at what you're needed for. Well, what it amounts to is being a general flunky. I know it won't be easy. But if you keep your eyes open, you'll learn a lot. It's a chance to break in if you want it. And if you can take it. Later on, if you prove yourself, I'll take you into my studio as an apprentice director. But first, you've got to prove you want it.
0: I do.
8: I said, prove it. Prove it by being seamstress and wardrobe lady and flunky and errand girl.
0: You said I've got to start someplace, Miss Powers.
8: If you want the future in the business. Well, you want to think it over before you give your answer.
0: Think it over? What for? What other answer could I possibly give? When do I start, Miss Powers?
16: Well, both Perry Mason and Kate Beekman have accepted new employment. Apparently, there's no connection between Perry's agreement with the important insurance men and Kate's humble job at the bottom of the ladder of the entertainment business. Apparently. But you'll join us tomorrow, won't you?
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0: To Thelma Darling.
1: Last name, Sam.
0: Roger.
2: Thelma.
1: Roger.
0: Darling.
1: I only asked, Sam.
0: Let's get on with it.
1: Yes, Sam, I'm sorry. From Samuel Spade, license number 137596. Subject?
0: Subject, the quarter eagle caper. Dear Thelma Darling.
1: Sam.
0: Yes, Beth?
1: Isn't that redundant?
0: Again?
1: A salutation, Sam. Shouldn't it be Dear Thelma or Thelma Darling, but not both?
0: Now, get this, Beth. It's real deep. Her name is Thelma Darling.
1: I have that, dear. Thelma Roger.
0: Darling, it's a name. Her father was a darling before her.
1: Oh, really, Sam? Can't you take a joke?
0: On the egg type, you should paste the label, grade double A, fresh. dear Thelma Darling, I'm stubborn. Not all of this will be news to you. The part that is will be bad news. The start of it was not a quarter eagle, but a bald eagle. He swooped in through the door of my office, landed in front of my desk, perched on the edge of a chair, and said...
3: My name is Eagle, Mr. Spade. Junius J. Eagle. My card.
0: Uh-huh. Eagle Vending Machine Company. Huh?
3: They call me the Gumball King. I'm proud of it. Care to join me in a ball, sir?
0: Not while I'm on duty.
3: Ah, that's very good, our new avocado flavor. Yes, I've kept the Bay Area chewing for 20 years. And I will not be swerved from my purpose.
0: Bully.
3: I intend to fight them tooth and nail. Hammer and tongs. To the last ditch.
0: Bravo.
3: But I'll need help. That's why I've come to you. My competitors, Mr. Spade, are leaving no stone unturned in their contemptible campaign to drive me out of business.
0: Mm-hmm.
3: Now they've resorted to outright sabotage. In short, they have hired hoodlums to destroy my gumball machines. They've already smashed 11. And they won't be content until they demolish my entire equipment.
0: It sounds like a police case to me, Mr.
3: Eagle. I've been to the police. No, they don't understand my problem. Gave me a lot of double talk about juvenile delinquents. Ha, my foot. Cutthroat competition.
0: You're sure of that?
3: Well, what would you think? If theft were their motive, they most certainly would steal the pennies from the machines. But what do they take? My gumballs. And why do they do that?
0: I'll buy.
3: Oh, by all means. Oh, here. Buy this. It's our bestseller in Chinatown. We call it subgum.
0: Better not. I have to drive later.
3: Now, I had the foresight to buy up a 3-year supply of chewing gum at non-inflation prices.
0: So I see.
3: Well, you can see with what thoroughness they encompass my ruination. They are not only smashing my machines, they're making off with my gum.
0: And you want me to try and stop them?
3: No, I do not. No. I want you to catch them in the act and find out who is paying them.
0: Well, okay, Mr. Eagle. I'll see what I can do.
3: Good. Good. Now, in this envelope is a list of my machines and their exact locations, together with a check for your retainer.
0: Thank you, Mr. Eagle. I'll keep in touch with you. Oh, Mr. Eagle, I meant to ask you, how many of these gum machines do you operate here in town?
3: 300.
0: Mm-hmm.
3: And guard them well.
0: 300? 300 nuts.
1: 300 nuts, Sam?
0: No, 300 gums. Gumball machines.
1: Sam, isn't it wonderful you took this job? I mean, because of my penny card.
0: I'm sorry if I wasn't listening.
1: My penny card, Sam. My new one, that is. I've already completed my Lincoln series, and now I'm collecting Indian heads.
0: Scalps?
1: No, Sam, pennies. You see, this is the card. And these little slots, you see right there? That's where you put the pennies. And they're classified according to the date and the mint where they're manufactured. Now, you see, Sam, see where the little S is on these? Now, that's for the San Francisco mint. And the D, that's for Denver.
0: Thank you.
1: And the ones with nothing, that's for Washington, D.C.
0: Yeah, well, that's a very nice hobby. Pardon me. 300 gumball machines.
1: You see, that's what I had in mind, Sam. All those pennies. Indian head pennies are scarce, Sam. You have to go through a lot of pennies to find even one. Honestly, sometimes when I go past one of those penny machines, it's all I can... Oh.
0: F, this is all right between you and me, but don't ever mention your hobby to Mr. Eagle.
1: No, I won't.
0: Riddle me this, sweetheart. How does one detective guard 300 gumball machines scattered all over the city?
1: Well, if they're going to smash all of them, you could just pick out one in the middle and somewhere and wait.
0: No good. If it's an organized plan of sabotage, there might be some pattern. You seem to have given this some thought, though, Effie. How would you pick them?
1: In the busy places where they'd have more pennies.
0: But they're not after the pennies. They take the gum.
1: Well, then maybe the quiet sections where they don't sell much gum.
0: Well, they've knocked over 11 so far, here, there, and everywhere. Busy spots, dead spots, no pattern at all. You know, Effie, maybe I've bitten off more than I can chew. I wasn't sold on Mr. Eagle's theory that the caper was organized sabotage, but I decided to test it out anyway. I learned the operation did follow a pattern, unless it was coincidence that the 11 machines knocked over the previous night were the same 11 machines that had been refilled that afternoon. I checked with the Eagle Company's maintenance man and learned that only 5 had been refilled today. I picked the one that looked like the easiest to knock over. It was the one in the doorway of a darkened loft building near the Siemens Hiring Hall on Drum Street. At 9 in the p.m., I strolled down there. The block was deserted. I took a plant in the adjacent doorway and talked to myself until just before midnight. I shut up. My heart skipped a beat as she passed under the light. Red hair. My secretary? Then I noticed how she was dressed. Not on the salary I paid. She paused before the gum machine, opened a large handbag, stripped off her long black gloves, dropped them in her purse, and took out a small Boy Scout-type hatchet. She went at it with the enthusiasm of Perry Nation busting up a saloon. I edged around the doorway as she bent over the mess of pennies and gumballs at her feet. When she reached out her hand, I took one more step, and that was all. She was up on her feet facing me, and I saw that hatchet sailing through the air straight at me. Hey!
1: Now see what you've done.
0: Yeah, I'm sorry. I won't let it happen again, I hope.
1: Well, don't just stand there. Let's get out of here. That noise, it'll bring the police down on us.
0: Yeah, you're right. No, not that way. The alley. And that's how I met you, Thelma, darling. Pausing only to pick up an Indian head penny for luck, I escorted you through the alley to Washington, up Washington to Salon, jogged through French Street, and followed back to Market, where we entered the happy hour bar and grill by way of the kitchen. You proceeded unfalteringly to the darkest booth. We sat down and caught our breath. You ordered a pirate's dream. By the way, I did get that recipe. Lime juice, grenadine, passion fruit, a sprig of mint, and 6 jiggers of rum. After 2 swallows, I heard myself saying... Now aren't you ashamed of yourself?
1: But, Sam, why should I be? After what I've been through, I think I deserve a drink.
0: I didn't mean that. I meant throwing that hatchet at me.
1: I thought you were Merle.
0: Who's Merle?
1: Why, he works for Mr. Chislehurst.
0: Yeah, that figures. Now tell me who Mr. Chislehurst is. Not who he works for, just who he is.
1: He was acting as my agent for the sale of the pearl.
0: Well, Natch. Look, please, don't make me say what pearl.
1: It's called the Black Pearl of Galila Bay. My brother brought it back from the South Pacific when he was in the war.
0: Oh, yes.
1: When he went to prison, he gave it to me to keep for him.
0: So you decided to sell it.
1: I had no choice. I needed the money desperately to finance his appeal.
0: Finance
1: it comes up next week.
0: Mm-hmm.
1: If I don't get that pearl back, I don't know what I'll do. You've got to help me.
0: Well, what makes you think it's in a gumball machine?
1: Mr. Chislehurst took the pearl to show to a man named Junius Eagle, and that's when it disappeared. Mr. Eagle decided not to buy. And when Mr. Chislehurst returned to the hotel...
0: Eagle had found the pearl and substituted a ball of blackjack gum. Then what?
1: Mr. Chislehurst had Merle follow him. Nothing happened the first 2 days. But day before yesterday, he followed him to his warehouse and saw him drop a single ball of gum into a barrel of them that was waiting to be loaded onto a truck. The pearl must have been hidden in it. Why else would he do a thing like that?
0: He would put a valuable pearl in a machine where anybody could buy it for a penny.
1: I suppose it would be safe for a few days. I don't know how these machines work. Well, now you know why I had to break those machines.
0: No.
1: You don't believe me?
0: Mm-mm.
1: Well, what are you going to do?
0: Check the psycho wards and find out which one you escaped from.
2: Hello?
0: Mr. Eagle?
2: Speaking.
0: Spade.
2: Oh, yeah, I just got in. I've been out making my monthly collection.
0: Mm-hmm.
2: Hey, I want to talk to you. You're falling down on my job. Another of my machines.
0: Yeah, I know. Drum Street. I nailed the hoodlum.
2: Ah. Who's he working for?
0: Let me ask you one. Did a man named Chislehurst ever try to sell you a black pearl? Hello, you still on the line? You stopped chewing.
2: Yes. I think you better come over to my house. Right away.
0: Hello. Hello. Nuts. came out of the phone booth, I wasn't surprised to find that you had flown the coop, darling, if I may call you by your last name. But I was surprised at what I found at my client's house. I rang the front doorbell and waited. Nothing happened. Then, through the glass door, I saw a man rush out on the landing at the top of the stairs. He half ran, half stumbled down a long flight to the entrance hall, yanked open the door, and tried to shove past me. I grabbed him.
4: Get out of my way.
0: Wait a minute.
4: Let go. I gotta get a doctor.
0: You're bleeding.
4: No, no, no, not me. I gotta get a doctor.
0: Why don't you phone?
4: They ripped the wires out. Now let go, or it'll be your fault if he dies.
0: I memorized his mug, lifted his wallet as we unclenched, and let him go. On the way upstairs, I checked his ID cards. Higgins, Morris L., employer, Eagle Vending Machine Company, occupation, maintenance supervisor. On the floor of a room at the top of the stairs was quite a sight. The floor of the room was covered almost completely with pennies. In the middle of it, sprawled forward like a miser who had been attacked while counting his hoard, was Junius J. Eagle. The wound in the back of his neck could have been caused by a small hatchet. There was a bookkeeper's account sheet open across the desk, and scrawled across the neat rows of figures, there were three words: Spade, Quarter, and Eagle.
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6: And now, back to the Quarter Eagle paper. Tonight's adventure with Sam Spade.
0: That you, Higgins?
7: Yeah.
0: Save yourself the trip upstairs. There's nothing you can do for him.
7: Oh, dead, huh?
0: Yeah.
7: Well, I guess he won't need that doctor I called.
0: We can use one anyway. Did you tell the doc Eagle had been stabbed?
7: Yeah, sure I did.
0: Yeah, well, that means the law will come with him or ahead of him.
7: But I don't get it. He must have been killed for the money, but why didn't they take the pennies?
0: They should have. It'd look better for you if they had.
7: You're that detective he hired, huh?
0: That's right. Now, look, Higgins, we haven't got much time. If you want to find out who killed your boss, spill everything you know to me now, before the cops get here. Because they're going to hold you, and they'll hold me, too, if they find me here.
7: But I don't know a thing, Spade. I just found him like that.
0: How did you get in the house?
7: I have a key. He gave me one, so when I came here to pick up the pennies, he wouldn't have to come all the way down to let me in.
0: For now, tell the cops the door was open. Did he always collect the pennies from the machines himself?
7: Yeah. He was a coin collector as a hobby. He liked to go through them and save out the odd ones.
0: You always pick up the money at 1 in the a.m.?
7: Oh, no. No, he called me tonight a little past midnight, and he asked me to come right over. Hey, look, you got to believe that.
0: I do. He said the same thing to me. What do you know about a man named Chislehurst?
7: Chislehurst? Hey, wait a minute. That's the name of the guy that ran into my truck yesterday coming down the California incline near Grant. He slammed right into the rear of my truck. I tangled with his chauffeur, some punk kid.
0: Named Merle?
7: Yeah, that's what they called him. And there was a dame in the car, too, a redhead.
0: Any report on the accident?
7: No, the cop took it down on the beat there. There wasn't no damage.
0: Sounds like we haven't got much more time
7: here. Oh.
0: What exactly happened the night the first gum machine on your route was smashed up? Come on.
7: Well, first off, I went to a bowling alley on Church Street and removed our machine there. It was discontinued.
0: Wait a minute, where did you take it? Back to the shop?
7: Oh, wait a second, I got it here in my book.
0: Come on.
7: All right, I'm hurrying. Here it is, 11864.
0: Mm-hmm.
7: No, I exchanged it for an out of order down on Drum Street.
0: Did you leave the pennies in it?
7: Oh, sure. They only get collected once a month.
0: How much gum was in it?
7: About half full. I didn't refill it until today.
0: Yeah. What's your system on the refill operation?
7: Well, I carry about four extra machines in the truck. When I go to fill a machine, I take one of the extras already filled out of the truck and trade for the empty.
0: Yeah.
7: Then I fill the empty one in the truck, and that saves me from carrying the bag around. Now, is there anything else I can tell you?
0: Yeah.
7: Huh?
0: Does Quarter Eagle mean anything to you?
7: No.
0: Okay, now where's the back door? That Quarter Eagle. What was it? Was it a wrestling hole like the Half Nelson? I thought of asking Effie, but I was afraid she'd know. I was sure that if I could find Chislehurst, I could get all the answers at once. That collision between his car and the rear end of Higgins' truck was a good lead in more ways than one. It meant that at least part of your story, darling, was true. But you neglected to tell me that you, Chislehurst, and Merle had been tailing Higgins' appointed rounds of the gunball machine. I checked the police report on the accident. The car was registered in Great Britain. The report said transient, no local address, and so to bed. I dreamed it was next Thanksgiving, and I was eating a roast of Quarter Eagle. Then it turned into Crow.
8: Good morning, sir. Do you wish to pay for classified ad?
0: Good morning to you, madam. Indeed, I do.
9: Kindly write it on this blank.
0: Kindly read it off this blank.
9: Well, Quarter Eagle, interested parties, apply Sam Spade. Sutter, 37596.
0: That's right.
9: That's 9 words, sir. I'll have to charge you for 3 lines, anyway. Is there anything you'd like to add?
0: Yes, but it's not fit to print. Barney's Beanery.
10: Mr. Spade?
0: Yeah.
10: You got it for sale at Quarter Eagle?
0: Who's speaking?
10: I am speaking. Sergei Zacharias.
0: Zacharias.
10: You are a numismatist?
0: No, this is Mr. Spade himself. Look, I'd like to talk to you personally. Where can I reach you?
10: Oh, I am by my shop, 2 doors from Belvedere Coffee Shop on O'Farrell Street.
0: Okay, Mr. Zacharias, I'll be right over.
1: You.
0: Why don't you do more talking last night? My client might be alive if you had.
1: Oh, it's terrible. But how could I have known?
0: You knew about the Quarter Eagle. Why did you spin that yarn about the pearl?
1: How did you find out about it?
0: Dead men sometimes do tell tales.
1: Surely you don't think that I had anything to do with that?
0: He was only hacked to death with a hatchet like the one you threw at me. That makes you look fine.
1: All right, I killed him, but that'll make you listen to me. Sam, don't go into that shop.
0: Please,
1: it's
0: a
1: trap. You don't know that man, Zacharias. He's the cause of all our troubles.
0: You mean he sold you that hatchet?
1: Sam, please!
0: Quit clawing me. Let go.
1: I won't allow you to go in there. I won't. I won't.
11: Wait a minute. What's going on here? What's the occasion of the squabble? Oh, well, no, it's Mr. Spade.
0: Yeah, Clancy, this dame here just tried to pick my pocket.
1: Oh!
11: Pickpocket, is it? Glory be in such a pretty one, too.
0: Never mind that, Clancy. Just have it locked up. I'll be down later to prefer charges. Hello? Anybody home?
12: Okay, Shums. Just keep on walking. Straight through the back room. One move and I rip you wide open.
0: Yeah, better not, Merle. Your boss might not like that.
12: Smart guy. Knows everybody's name.
13: Oh, my dear sir. A most propitious meeting. You've brought the Quarter Eagle?
0: Where's Zacharias?
13: He's resting at the moment. In your closet. Oh, no. Not dead. Merely under restraint. Bound and gagged. A necessary precaution. Well, shall we talk turkey, or rather, eagle?
0: Tell your punk to take that knife out of my ribs.
12: Who's a punk?
13: Now, Merle. There's been quite enough violence.
0: Check. I think I'll take that knife. Leave it there. Now, sit down.
13: Merle. Oh, headstrong boy. Now, as to the Quarter Eagle. I'm willing to pay a reasonable reward for its recovery. But first, I must tell you that Miss Darling, for whom I'm acting as agent for the sale of the coin, is indeed the legal owner, despite anything Mr. Zacharias may have told you to the contrary. What would you say to $500?
0: I would say no dice.
13: $1,000?
0: I would say I'm still listening.
13: Sir, you seem to exaggerate the value of that tiny gold piece.
0: It was worth one human life to somebody. That sounds like more than $1,000 to me.
13: You may find the market valuation of that particular mintage of the Quarter Eagle in my coin catalog, $10,000. But, sir, that valuation is based upon the mistaken belief that there were only 2 in existence. It was while rummaging in her grandmother's attic that Miss Darling came upon a 3rd. And when she brought it to me, I could scarcely credit it. It was a matter of official record that 2 specimens had been stamped out when the die broke. And then it came to me. There must have been a 3rd. Namely, the coin which was in that rude stamping press when the die broke. A closer examination of a Quarter Eagle now in your possession revealed certain markings.
0: Yeah.
13: Some defective feathers in the war bonnet on the obverse.
0: Uh-huh.
13: And a cleavage in the numeral 4 of the date, 1841.
0: Yeah, all right. So how much is it worth?
13: Well, as I say, the price last paid was 10,000. I think we may safely assume it would bring several times that amount in today's market. But only, mind you, if but 2 specimens, not 3, are in existence.
0: Uh-huh. So you decided it would be more profitable to clam up about it and see what the owners of the other 2 coins would pay to keep this one off the market.
13: Precisely, sir.
0: How did it get in that gum machine?
13: Ah, therein lies the tale.
0: Keep it short, will you? I'm getting hungry.
13: Well, sir, I brought the Quarter Eagle for Mr. Zacharias.
0: Yeah.
13: Who was acting as agent for the owner of the other 2 coins. An Australian sheep herder, I believe.
0: Mm.
13: Retired now.
0: Yes, I'm glad.
13: Well, not to put too fine a point on it, Mr. Zacharias' offer was so poor that I took umbrage.
0: Oh, you didn't?
13: I gave him a caning and left the premises.
0: Really?
13: But I'd gone no farther than half a league up Turk Street when I became aware that two ruffians were skulking at my heels.
0: No.
13: Sent, I have no doubt, by Mr. Zacharias to rob me of the Quarter Eagle.
0: Egad, sir.
13: Precisely. Knowing full well that they would not dare to strike in a populous, well-lighted resort,
0: yes.
13: I entered a bowling alley at the corner of Hyde Street. No pun intended.
0: Thank you for that, sir.
13: But there upon the wall, I spied a penny vending machine, and the word Eagle caught my eye. Association of ideas, no doubt.
0: No doubt.
13: But that, sir, is how I came to put the Quarter Eagle into Mr. Eagle's gum machine.
0: Yes, I think I can take it from there. When you went back, the machine had been taken out by the Eagle Company's maintenance man, right?
13: Not quite. I caught him in the very act of removing the machine and followed him out of the building.
0: Yeah, but then you lost track of the machine. I found out why. Never mind that now. What I want to know is, who followed Mr. Eagle home the night he was killed?
13: I'd rather not say.
0: Then all bids are off.
13: One moment, Mr. Spade.
0: Yeah?
13: Am I to infer that your price for the Quarter Eagle necessarily includes bringing the murderer to justice?
0: Just that, Mr. Chislehurst.
13: Well, I suppose there's nothing for it but to make a supreme sacrifice. Merle.
12: Me? You double-crossing pig?
13: But now, Merle, you know perfectly well you did away with poor Mr. Eagle.
12: Shut up! I'll cut you to pieces.
13: Gross insubordination. You deliberately exceeded your instructions. I wanted you to apply only sufficient violence to recover the coin. Instead, you seized the opportunity to satisfy your nauseating bloodlust. Really, Merle?
12: Cut you to pieces. I'll cut you to pieces.
0: All right, drop the shiv, Merle. Not that big punk.
13: Yeah, that was a near thing, sir. The base ingratitude of that boy. Oh, well, what's done is done. When may I expect delivery of the Quarter Eagle?
0: I didn't answer him. To cover my embarrassment, I gagged him, manacled him to Merle, and delivered the package marked one murderer, one accessory to the dumbfounded minions of the law. And that, Thelma, darling, I regret to inform you, is still the crop. After I'd sprung you from the pokey, I got hold of Higgins, and we went through every coin out of every Eagle gumball machine in the city of San Francisco. It couldn't happen, but it did. Your Quarter Eagle is, shall we say, no place. Period. End of report.
1: Say, I'm disappointed in you.
0: Well, so am I, sweetheart.
1: But I'll forgive you if you found even one Indian head penny from my penny card.
0: Yeah, just one from that machine on Drum Street.
1: Oh,
0: thank you. There you are, sweetheart.
1: Oh, thank you. And it's an old one.
0: And older than I feel. Go type that up.
1: This money, it's counterfeit.
0: Are you sure?
1: It's joke money. It says 2.5 dollars.
0: Hmm?
1: You see where it should say 1 cent? 2.5 dollars.
0: Let me see that. 2.5 dollars. If an eagle is a $10 gold piece, what is a $2.5 gold piece?
1: Well, now, let me see. $5 would be half. Sam.
0: Right. A quarter eagle. Yeah, that's just dirt on it, see? It's gold,
1: oh,
0: really.
1: Oh, look at it shine.
0: Like the stars in your eyes, sweetheart.
1: Oh, you darling. Good night, Sam.
0: Good night, sweetheart.

0: Adventures of Sam Spade, Dashiell Hammett's famous private detective, are produced and directed by William Spear. Sam Spade is played by Howard Duff. Loreen Tuttle is Effie.
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1: Presenting Orson Welles as The Third Man. The Lives of Harry Lyme. The fabulous stories of the immortal character, originally created in the motion picture The Third Man, with super music by Anton Karas.
2: A short while ago, I decided to pay a visit to Greece. I've always been interested in odd objects, especially the expensive, easily portable sort, and that's why sculpture isn't normally my line. This time, however, I was making exceptions. I had my eye on something, and I wanted to have my hands on it, too, so I went to Greece. Unfortunately, art wasn't the only bug that bit me there. Stick around, I'll tell you about it.

0: say on.
1: Off.
0: Again.
1: Off.
0: Say 22.
1: Nonsense. Okay. 22.
0: What you have measles.
1: Ridiculous. I can't have measles. I already have measles. Measles are what kids have. I don't have measles.
0: You have measles. I must inform the public health authority. Fortunately, down in my office here in the hotel, I have a quarantine sign. I'll have to put the sign up. You're in quarantine.
1: Now listen, Doctor.
0: You are in quarantine. Do we want a measles epidemic all over the entire Port of Cirrus? We do not. You are in quarantine.
1: The card began. In room 34, on the second floor of the Hotel Olympus in the Port of Cirrus, outside of Athens in Greece, shouldn't happen to a dog, but it was happening to me, Harry Lyon.
2: After the hotel doctor had left the room, I was in an absolute fury. I even kicked a small shoe all the way from the couch to the window. It was too much.
1: Measles.
2: The doctor said something about a public health officer. I intended to tell that public health officer. Glad to.
1: Why don't you keep your measles germs under control? What's the idea of letting a perfectly respectable individual catch some confounded kid's disease and be clapped at... Come in! And furthermore, if you'd only use a little DDT around this sinking port, we could... I beg your pardon?
3: I may come in.
1: What?
3: Please.
1: Well, certainly not. You may not come in. This room is quarantined.
3: How wonderful. Quarantined. How absolutely splendid. Why is there no sign on the door?
1: Well, there hasn't been time, and you aren't allowed to come in.
3: What have you got?
1: Measles. Go on. Go on.
3: Oh, you mustn't touch me. I've never had measles.
1: Well, go on. Get out of here.
3: No. You cannot send me out.
1: Now, listen.
3: No, please listen to me. If you send me out there in that hall again, I'll be killed.
1: Oh, come on. I'm not feeling too good, and I don't want any of these... whatever it is, South Balkan romanticism. Excuse me. Just run along. That's a good girl. Please.
3: You want proof?
1: Proof? Proof of what? How to beat it. A public health officer is on his way here, and in a
3: minute... come next door, will you?
1: Why should I come next door?
3: To look at the proof that you must give me sanctuary here, behind your quarantine sign.
1: Are you kidding?
3: Quick, quick, before the doctor comes. Follow me, now. Make sure there's no one in the...
1: Oh, come on, now, cut it out.
3: You see? Right next door to your suite. There, look.
1: Spread eagled in the middle of the room on the floor lay a man. His head had nearly been cut off.
3: You see? Now, believe me, yes, you will take me in behind your quarantine sign.
1: Quick, let's get out of here. Back in my room, she sat tense in a chair, but only her eyes showed her fear. She couldn't have been more than 25 or 6. Her hair was reddish gold. Her face was... Well, I couldn't think about how lovely she looked. She might even have been the one who cut that man's throat. Okay. Names are a good place to start. Mine is Harry Lyon. What's yours?
3: I'm called Andrea.
1: Andrea. Okay, Andrea, did you do it?
3: That in there? Oh, no.
1: Why don't I call the police?
3: Oh, no, you can't do that.
1: Well, tell me what it's all about, then I'll judge whether or not I should call the police.
3: You're an American, not a tourist?
1: No, I'm an art lover. Never mind that. Now, tell me.
3: An art lover?
1: Yes, that's right.
3: Oh, tell me, Mr. Lyon. What do you know about Greek politics?
1: Greek politics? Nothing, honey. Why?
3: Oh, well, let me tell you.
1: Go ahead.
3: That man in there...
1: Yes?
3: He was called Zagor.
1: Well?
3: I was to give him certain papers.
1: Huh?
3: Documents proving that Greece was to be attacked.
1: What?
3: You may well be astonished, for it was announced yesterday on the radio.
1: But I never knew that.
3: Where can I hide?
1: Hide? The bathroom. Come on. Bathroom. Get in that door, quick. Coming?
4: Porter, sir.
1: Oh, Porter, good.
4: Where's the sign you have police to put on the door?
1: Right. Oh, there's the sign for the door, yes.
4: The doctor asked me to bring it.
1: Yes, please. Thanks. Just hang it there. You didn't need to knock. Yes, sir.
4: No, sir.
1: No.
4: I'm sorry if I disturbed you.
1: No, not at all. Yes, sir. Well, as a matter of fact, I...
4: I see you have a lady visitor, sir.
1: Who? A lady visitor? Well, nonsense. How could I? I'm in quarantine.
4: Yes, sir.
1: Oh. What gives you an idea like that I have a lady?
4: A lady's handbag on the mantel.
1: A lady's handbag on the wall.
4: Good day, sir. I will attend to the sign on the door.
1: Thank you. Okay, he's gone.
3: Who was it?
2: Oh, just some kind of a hotel porter with a quarantine sign.
3: Didn't he need to come in for that?
2: I know, but he did.
3: Why did he come in? If all he wanted was to...
2: I just...
3: He wanted to see if I was here.
2: Oh, stop it. He's just a hotel porter, I tell you.
3: You don't understand. Oh.
2: Now what?
3: I left my purse on the mantle.
2: Sure, and he saw it.
3: Please, Mr. Lyme, I've got to think. Now they must know I'm here. By now they must know. Oh, if only I knew which... Oh.
1: She sat her head in her hands, thinking. Things were coming a little fast for me. That man next door, that at least was a fact. But her story... What was going on? I think she goes straight to the cops with her. Hey, Andrea.
3: Hmm?
1: What's wrong with taking your papers to the police?
3: Oh, please, I'm trying to think.
4: Okay.
3: Oh, my goodness.
1: This time, take your pocketbook right now. 1 minute. Yes?
5: I am the public health officer.
1: Oh.
5: Good afternoon.
1: That's good.
5: Almost evening.
1: Yes.
5: Good evening.
1: Good evening.
5: I am coming in?
1: Yes, please do.
5: I am being Dr. Papanikolaos.
1: Dr. Papanikolaos.
5: My name.
1: Yes.
5: Good evening.
1: Good evening, yes.
5: Please to take your coat, your tie, your shirt, all off.
1: All right. Here we go. Well, I'm supposed to have his measles, you know.
5: Contagion disease.
1: Yes.
5: Very. Please, sir.
1: What's the matter? Why the sniffing, old man?
5: You use perfume. I smell perfume.
1: Well, maybe I like the smell of perfume, old man. What's that got to do with my needles? What, you're a public health officer? No.
5: Yes.
1: And your job is,
5: To prevent the spread of an epidemic.
1: To prevent. And, he cracks about perfume.
5: I'm sorry. Every man has his say. Say, ah?
1: I've already said, ah. Just tell me how long do I have to be in quarantine,
5: please,
1: old man?
5: Please, leaving me, look. Cough?
1: No.
5: Bright light bothering you?
1: No.
5: Feeling like a cold?
1: No.

0: secret, why we speak so in the whispering.
1: Please. Okay, old man, you're quite sure the Americans have not said they will stop sending arms to Greece?
0: Never, never. Ridiculous. Goodbye.
1: Andrea.
2: Who was it?
1: Well, the man who told me that you lied when you said the Americans would stop sending military aid to Greece. Yes. He's a public health officer, my dear Andrea. I'd like you to know that I always suspected your story. I never believed it, and I am now going to...
2: What? What are you going to do?
1: Call the cops and tell them about this Gregor, if that's his name, which I doubt. Now, let's go. I want to get the phone.
2: Oh, no, please, Al. You mustn't. Please, please.
1: What was that?
2: Get back. Back. Back from the window.
1: So what is this?
2: He's shooting me. From the room across the street, see? The window curtain, third floor.
1: But... They can't. Get down. Get down.
2: Oh, curtain. Now that it's getting dark. Yeah. Now then, you were saying...
1: Those two bullets. And the plaster. Over here.
2: I believe you said you were going to call the cops.
1: Well, not now. Oh, now I'm calling room service. Oh, I want a drink.
2: Also, food. I'm hungry.
1: Yes, food.
2: What is it? Oh, I keep forgetting. You're sick. Measles.
1: What's the joke?
2: You should be in bed. What's the matter?
1: I guess you did cut that man's throat.
2: Oh,
1: you lied to me.
2: Oh,
1: who is he? Who killed him and why?
2: You don't believe me. All right. You really didn't give me time to think up a proper story. Now I guess I'll have to tell you the truth. And I did so want not to.
1: Go on.
2: First the dinner.
1: I should give you more time. Well, it's because when I look at you, I can't believe that you could be involved in anything evil. Not even when bullets come in through my window.
2: You're very sweet, Harry.
1: Now I'm going to call room service. I'm very hungry. Need enough for two. We'll talk about Gregor after we've eaten.

0: Harry Lime returns in just a moment.
1: Was it my fever from the measles? Was it the cocktails? Was it Andrea? The look she'd give me every now and then? Or was it all three? I don't know. By the time we put the tray and the empty dishes back in the hall, I was getting to the point where I could forget every now and then that man in the room next door. Those two pockmarks in the plaster where bullets had been buried.
2: No?
1: No.
2: What were the questions you... Oh, I'm so sleepy.
1: Question number one, who was Gregor? Question number two, who killed him? Three, why? Now, come on.
2: One, he was my lover's valet.
1: Oh?
2: Two, my husband killed him, I think. Three, he killed him because he knew that Gregor was helping me to run away to join my lover.
1: Oh.
2: What's the matter?
1: I'm thinking. You mean for any bribe the hotel for you to find out where you were, decided you were here, hired a room across the street, took a look over here, and then decided that I was your lover, is that it?
2: Alexander's new sight.
1: And then fired two shots at me.
2: And a poor shot.
1: You must be very jealous.
2: Morbid. Pathological.
1: This is another lie, isn't it? Isn't it? For the truth, to prevent him from coming right in here and shooting me point blank, and you too. Hey, listen, will you? Andrea, you're treating it like a joke. My gosh, I'm going to go...
2: Now what?
1: I'm going next door. I'm beginning to think that Gregor was a vaudeville prop, that no one's been killed. The way you act about it, I can't
2: Harry,
1: even...
2: come back here. Are you crazy? Listen to me. So long as that son is on your door... They won't enter.
1: They won't? Who won't?
2: And if they do...
1: Hey. Put that away. Where did you get that?
2: It has six cartridges in the chamber. And I have 30 or so more in this little box. They won't come in tonight. Go to bed. Go to sleep.
1: You mean you're going to sit up here all night?
2: I'll have plenty of time to catch up on my sleep tomorrow.
1: Oh, what happens tomorrow?
2: A ship comes into the port.
1: Ship comes into the port?
2: To the dock, which you can see from your window. If you want to give my husband another shot at you. When a signal comes...

0: That's it. I will leave.
1: Are you serious about that story of a lover and a jealous husband?
0: What's wrong with it?
1: Well, it's incredible. Of course, it's a lie, but at least I can believe it before I could believe the others.
0: So?
1: Could never be mixed up with red agents and secret documents and espionage. They're not you. You're no femme fatale. I can tell.
0: I said you would be. Harry. Go to bed. Go to sleep. You are sick. Don't worry anymore. It'll be all right. And I'm sorry that I've put all my troubles in your lap.
1: Fever and cocktail.
0: Sure. You sleep. I'll be awake. Nothing more will happen tonight. Good night.
1: Wake me. Wake me up if anything starts to happen.
0: I promise.
1: Andrea. Andrea. Still dark. I look at my watch. 5 a.m. Andrea. Who's that?
0: Oh, Harry, I frightened you. I'm sorry.
1: Where were you?
0: Down to the dock. The ship I...
1: Oh, you mean your lover's arrived? Is that it?
0: You don't believe me yet, do you? 5 o'clock.
1: Give me that gun. You take a nap. I'll sit up a while.
0: I might take you up on that, Harry.
1: Good. She gave me the gun. She was asleep almost immediately, almost before I turned the light off. In sleep, she was even lovelier. I stared out of the window into the dawn. I could see the ship. And crates on the pier next to her. Around 7, some longshoremen started loading the crates into the ship. 7:30 or so. Oh, you startled me.
0: What are you looking at?
1: Trying to figure out which one of your doll boy down there. Oh, come on, Andrea. What's it all about? Level with me. Why was Gregor killed?
0: I don't know. Maybe he talked too much.
1: Talked about what?
0: I wish I knew, Harry. What time is it?
1: 9 o'clock. Those curtains cracked away, yes.
0: What?
1: They moved just a minute ago. Now they're in the bathroom. Yes, who is it?
2: How do you
1: tell,
2: officer?
1: Oh, it's Dr. Papadopoulos. Are you okay? Okay. Come in. Hey. You're not Dr. Papadopoulos, or whatever his name is.
2: His assistant. He sent me over instead to give you medicine.
1: Medicine?
2: Penicillin. If you would roll up your sleeve.
1: Penicillin? For measles, penicillin?
2: We cannot lift the quarantine unless you get this injection, Mr. Lyon.
1: Oh, well, okay. What's that in there?
2: Just alcohol to
0: just
2: what?
0: Just toss the needle on the bed, then.
1: I
0: wasn't a bad idea pretending to be a doctor. But on the
1: Andrea,
0: other hand...
1: Andrea, I'm not sure that you're making a...
0: Let me see, Harry. Tie his hands.
2: Countess, you'll never be able to...
0: Up or I'll shoot your teeth in. This gun has a silencer, too, you see. Tie him good, Harry. The pillowcase for a gag.
2: Listen to me, Lyon. You do what she says and you'll be a dead man before another hour is out.
0: One more word and I'll shoot him. I mean that.
1: If only why I was doing this. Is he your husband?
0: Him. Now, the pillowcase, quick. It's getting later than... Quick! The signal's gone up. On the ship, Harry. If you're worried as to why you're doing this, just remember what would have happened to you if I hadn't come in this room. Smell that.
1: What is it?
0: Morphine. Enough to kill. Okay, quiet for a while. Did your bag pack, Harry?
1: All set, but I...
0: What?
1: What about the man across the way when you... You came out on the street.
0: That's all figured out. What did you think I was doing at 5 this morning? Come on.
1: She led the way into the freight elevator to cellar, out a delivery entrance into an alley, down the alley through a gate and wooden fence, through 2 backyards, out through another fence, at the corner.
0: Harry, you hear?
1: Through the shed.
3: There we were.
1: A gangplank right in front of us. We scrambled up. A man in a dirty blue uniform stood waiting.
2: Oh, Count, it's your pumps. And this is Gregor?
0: Captain, you'll never know how glad I was to hear you say that. Everything's ready?
2: Your crates are aboard, yes. And the envelope for you.
1: He started to hand her an envelope, then he paused.
2: Perhaps just to make sure, we should first make sure that the consignment is as ordered.
0: Most certainly.
2: You there, Cobar! Rip this open! One should be enough.
1: A rascally-looking seaman pries the plank loose from a big crate. Inside.
0: Satisfactory?
2: Seems to be.
1: I could see the dull gleam of gunmetal. They look like machine guns.
0: The envelope.
2: Here you are.
0: Thank you, Captain. And you'll drop us off at Crete as agreed. Gregor, you'll wake me just before we land in Crete.
1: Hmm?
0: Captain, if I don't see you...
2: Always a pleasure to do business with you, Countess.
0: Gregor.
1: Yes.
0: Do you mind if I call you Gregor, Harry?
1: Why?
0: Just for a few minutes more, till we land in Crete. What's the matter, Harry?
1: Oh, I hope this boat's safe.
0: The guns, you mean?
1: And you, too. And me. And your blood money. I suppose that's what was in the envelope, the payoff, huh?
0: Yes. Half yours, of course. Unless it's counterfeit. The last installment always is when they can get away with it.
1: Aren't you ready to see a complaint with the captain? With your six-shooter, hmm?
0: I don't think it would be a good idea for me to complain, Harry. He might decide to examine my crates more carefully if I complain about his money.
1: What?
0: He might find out that the ammunition I sold him doesn't fit his guns. I'm a woman, Harry. I don't like killing.
1: This time I can tell. You're speaking the truth, aren't you?
0: It's always a pleasure to double-cross killers.
1: Oh.
0: Oh, poor Gregor.
1: Gregor, is that me this time?
0: No, Gregor.
1: Oh, the real one.
0: He always talked a lot. You know, I was never sure until the last moment whether he'd been killed by the people who didn't want us to sell these worthless guns or by our employers who discovered they were worthless.
1: Well, then, when he came out of the boat this morning...
0: It was always a possibility. Oh. But when the captain fitted you with Gregor, it was quite a load off.
1: Oh, my goodness.
0: Yes. I've become quite cynical because of all the treachery and double dealing I've seen. And even you. You were double-crossed.
1: Me? When?
0: But quite honestly... I always try to make up for it. For example, to make up for it this time, I think I shall present you with the Order of the Cross of Rubiola.
1: What's that?
0: Rubiola. Something that's common to both of us. We both had it. Although I told you I hadn't.
1: Rubiola. It's all riddles. Still riddles.
0: No, measles.
1: Measles?
0: If you'd lean down just a bit, I'll confer the order on you.
1: Thanks. Now, let's try that one.

0: Until we wound up in Crete, I felt the time had come to let Andrea know that my love for art wasn't entirely platonic. We decided that as we had so much in common, we might try a business partnership. Andrea had, I felt, a great natural talent which needed developing on the right lines. Unfortunately, however, the partnership didn't last long. In fact, just long enough for one big deal. I found out that Andrea had just a little too much in common with me. She believed in 100% of everything, including the profit. Still looking for Andrea and the profit. Maybe the Greeks had a word for her, too.
1: Come on now.

0: Will you have the polo, dear Liza, dear Liza? Will you have the polo, dear Liza, polo?
1: How very kind of you, dear Henry. I most certainly will. I'll have three or four or maybe more.
0: But you take the old tube.
1: Because they happen to be my tube of polo, dear Henry. Have one.

0: like a medicine.
1: The cough drops.
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4: Ladies and gentlemen, the story you are about to hear is true. Only the names have been changed to protect the innocent.
3: NBC brings you Dragnet.
4: You're a detective sergeant. You're assigned to robbery detail. An armed gang of blitz bandits has started to work in your city. Their pace is fast. 4 and 5 robberies each night. The criminals are not amateurs. They're well-armed, dangerous. Your job, get them.
3: Dragnet, the documented drama of an actual crime, investigated and solved by the men who unrelentingly stand watch on the security of your home, your family, and your life. For the next 30 minutes, in cooperation with the Los Angeles Police Department, you will travel step by step on the side of the law through an actual case from official police files. From beginning to end, from crime to punishment, Dragnet is the story of your police force in action.
5: It was Thursday, October 23rd. It was windy in Los Angeles. We were working a day watch out of robbery. My partner's Ben Romero. The boss is Ed Backstrand, chief of detectives. My name's Friday. I was on my way back from the statistician's office, and it was 11:42 a.m. when I got to room 27A. Robbery detail.
6: How'd it work out, Joe? Any good prospect?
5: Oh, I don't know how good they are, but I got a handful.
6: How many did you get?
5: Well, let me see. 15, 18, 22. Ethel down in the stats office ran them on the IBM for me. There they are.
6: Oh, I see.
5: It's a gang of 3 men working on foot. Blitz robberies. They only take cash. M.O. is tie-ups. Work from 8 to 10 at night. One of the gang's tall, the other 2 short.
6: And these are the men the machine sorted out?
5: Under that heading, yeah. If our information's wrong, then so's the machine.
6: Got a good bunch of candidates here. Descriptions match up with what we got.
5: They seem to. Check the names on that list, Ben. Some of the smartest thieves in the country.
6: Yeah. Tommy Willis, Ray Greppa, Kemp Satelli, Manny Roberts, George Cross, Mario Koski. Reads like June graduation at San Quentin.
5: Yeah, George Cross and Tommy Willis are in town. We know that.
6: And Koski, he's around a couple of weeks ago.
5: And what about the rest? It's a big field.
6: Have to check them out, I guess. Might as well start at the beginning.
5: Did you go through the overnight reports yet?
6: Yeah, no restaurants, no liquor stores. That makes 5 days the gang's laid off.
5: Well, they can afford to, can't they? 18 robberies in 24 days, that's a pretty good haul.
6: This stop-and-go strategy of theirs, Joe, it's got me.
5: Yeah. They work hard for a week in one area, and then they lay low. If they just keep going, we might have a better try at them.
7: Hey, Joe.
5: Yeah, Chandler.
7: Fell out here to see you, Joe. Name's Decker.
5: Decker. Henry Decker?
7: Didn't say. Want to see him?
5: Yeah, send him in.
7: Right. All right, Mr. Decker. This way.
8: How are you, Joe? You're looking good.
5: Well, Hank Decker. How are you?
8: I'm fine.
5: So what are you waiting for? Applause? Come on in and shut the door. Hank, this is my partner, Ben Romero. Ben, Hank Decker.
6: Hi, Hank.
8: How are you, Ben?
5: Hank and I are in service together.
8: Yeah, I just dropped in for a visit, Joe. Are you busy?
5: No more than usual. Sit down.
8: Thanks. I remembered you telling me you were on the PD, so I figured I'd drop around and get an inside track.
5: How do you mean?
8: I just filed with Civil Service to take the exam next month. Figure I'd like to work at being a cop.
6: He's shell-shocked, Joe.
8: Great pep talk you boys hand out.
5: You sure you want to be a cop?
8: Oh, look, I'm 30 years old, Joe. I'm married, high school education, about a year of junior college.
5: What's your wife think?
8: She's not sold. Well, that's why I dropped in. How about coming out to the house for dinner tonight?
5: You want me to sell her?
8: Just talk to her. 7 okay?
5: Yeah, 7's okay.
8: Right. I'm glad to have met you, Ben.
6: Same here, Decker. See you again.
8: Bye. Bye, Joe.
5: See you tonight, Hank. Well, what do you think, Ben?
6: Ought to make a good cop.
5: We had a list of 22 possible suspects. By 5 o'clock, Ben and I had checked out two of them who might possibly have had a hand in the blitz robberies of the 18 liquor stores and restaurants in the past 24 days. Number one man was Thomas Willis, Caucasian, age 29, 5 feet 11 inches, 175 pounds, dark hair, blue eyes. Number two man was Mario Koski, Caucasian, 5 feet 6 inches, 170 pounds, dark hair, dark eyes, large scar under his chin, running across his throat, up to and behind his left ear. According to our informants, and after questioning some of their associates, either Willis or Koski or both could have taken part in the blitz holdups. We showed their mugs to the victims, but none of them could give us definite assurance that either Willis or Koski were in the holdup gang. At 7 that night, I went out to Hank Decker's house for supper, met his wife, Linda, his 4-year-old twin boys. We talked about the army, played with the kids for a while. Before we sat down to eat, we put the boys in bed. Hank was in the kitchen carving the roast. His wife closed the door to the kids' room, and we started downstairs for the kitchen.
0: What do you think of our two atom bombs?
5: They're fine kids, Miss Decker. Hank told me that you were worried about him wanting to join the force.
0: I was 12 years old when my father was shot down. He was a policeman in Des Moines. He was only 37 when he died. I wouldn't know what to do if anything like that happened to Hank.
5: What do you want me to say?
0: But does Hank really want it? Can't you talk him out of it?
5: You're his wife. Can you? No, I think it's his choice, Miss Decker. He's going to have to make up his own mind.
0: I'm sorry. If it's what Hank wants, I guess I worry too much.
5: A lot of women marry cops. They have, and they will, and they all worry. Hank will be all right.
0: Will you guarantee it, Joe?
5: During the next month, I heard from Hank Decker only once. He was studying hard. During the same month, Ben and I were working hard, trying to find some kind of a concrete lead to break the Blitz gang. There had been no subsequent holdups which seemed to tie in directly with the gang or its operations. From the list of possible suspects which Ben and I made up, 18 names had been eliminated for one reason or another. Either they were in jail at the time of the robberies, out of the Los Angeles area, or out of the state. But four names remained: George Cross, Tommy Willis, Mario Koski, Julian Brock. During the latter part of the month, George Cross was booked on a minor charge, and we questioned him at that time. He showed no knowledge of the holdups. Nearly 2 months after the robberies were committed, Ben and I were still without a solution as to the whereabouts of the gang.
6: Never known a blitz gang back this way before, Joe. Once they get wound up, they usually go until they're caught.
5: Yeah. Did you get out those telegram checks to the east yet?
6: Last night, before I went home. Sent out all three.
5: Willis, Koski, and Brock. I'd like to find just one of them.
6: Chicago might have something. That's Koski's old hangout. Willis, too.
5: Mm. What about Brock? He's from Kansas City, isn't he?
6: Yeah. I got a wire, too. Might have an answer from one of them tomorrow.
5: That's a slow job. We'll have to wait it out.
6: Guess so. No follow-ups from the victims we talked to.
5: I'll get it. Robbery Friday.
9: Oh, hiya, Joe. Hank Decker, congratulate me.
5: What for?
9: Just passed my written exam. Got the letter this morning. How about that?
5: That's fine. When do you take your physical?
9: Oh, not till the end of the month. Next week, I take the oral and agility tests. Then the physical. If I get by them, I'm in.
5: Well, you're going to have a full month at the police academy after the test. There's a lot of work, Hank.
9: Oh, it can't be any worse than these tests.
5: It's a tough 30 days out there on the hill. Law, court procedure, evidence, combat firing, target practice. You'll have to wade through all of them.
9: You ever going to have anything encouraging to say?
5: Yeah, when you graduate.
9: I won't count on it. How's the job going?
5: Slow. How's your wife feel now?
9: About taking the job?
5: Uh-huh.
9: A little better. She said to say hello.
5: Okay. Keep us posted, huh?
9: I'll do that, Joe.
5: Right. Bye. Hank passed his written test.
6: Sure anxious.
10: Brandy, Romero, got a minute?
6: Yeah, Skipper. Come on, Joe.
5: You got something, Ed?
10: Yeah, those blitz robberies you're handling. Not having much luck.
6: We were. Gang's disappeared. Not a trace of them so far.
10: They leave town?
5: Oh, we're not sure, Ed. We don't even have a good description. We're guessing most of the way.
10: What are your guesses? You've had a couple of months to make them.
5: 12 of the holdup victims we talked to told us definitely that there were 3 men in the gang, 2 of them short, 1 of them tall. We've just been working from there.
6: All 3 of them have dark complexion. Started with 22 possibilities and got it weeded down to 4. No, wait a minute, 3.
5: Yeah. Tommy Willis, Mario Koski, Julian Brock. Willis and Kosky are Eastern Hoods. Brock's from the Middle West.
10: And where are they now?
6: Haven't showed their faces around town. Checking some of the cities in the East. That's about all we got, Skipper.
10: Not much for 2 months' work. Thieves can't be that smart.
6: Right now they are.
5: We've sounded out every lead we had, Ed. We're doing our best.
10: Either of you ever hear of a man by the name of Al Mishikov?
5: No, I don't think so.
6: Chicago gunman in the old days, wasn't he, Ed?
10: That's right.
6: I thought he was doing time in Joliet.
10: Paroled last year. Got a tip he was spotted on East Broadway night before last.
5: You figured might tie in with our job?
10: I don't know. Find out. If I remember right, Mishikov's brother used to be pretty friendly with Mary Olkowski. I helped send both of them up 13 years ago. Same rap. Robbery.
5: Was that all you heard, Ed? Somebody spotted Mishikov?
10: That's all. If you can track him down, you might get some kind of a lead. That's more than you got now.
5: That night and for the next 2 nights following, Ben and I had dinner downtown instead of going home, and then we spent the rest of the night covering the lower end of the city in search of Al Mishikov. We got more than a dozen leads on where to find him from some of our informants, but none of the leads paid off. We kept missing him. No one knew where he was staying. No one knew, or no one would tell us.
6: Worst thing about this job, Joe, leg work.
5: You must be averaging 10 miles a night.
6: My feet say 20. Almost midnight.
5: Here's McCarthy's place. Let's try it.
6: Right.
5: Let's go down to the end of the bar, Ben.
6: Yeah.
11: Hiya, Ben. Good to see you come in. What's new?
6: Oh, not much, Bert. Meet my partner, Joe Friday.
11: Hiya, Friday. What do you fellas have?
6: Looking for a guy, Bert. His name's Al Mishikov, Chicago. You heard anything?
11: He was in here earlier tonight. Couple of guys with him.
5: Are you sure? What do you look like?
11: 6 feet, about 45, I guess. Big build.
6: Sounds like him, all right, Joe. Is he staying in the neighborhood, Bert?
11: Down here? I don't think so. Most of those big-timers stay uptown someplace. You looking for Mishikov?
5: I'd like to talk to him. How long ago was he in?
11: Oh, about 8 o'clock. Couple of guys with him. They were talking about driving out to the airport. Something about Las Vegas.
5: Uh-huh. There's an 840 plane for Vegas, isn't there, Ben?
6: I think so. 840, 850. I can't recall which.
5: Bert, do you remember the exact time they left?
11: Exactly. No. But say, there's one of the fellas that was with Mishikov down there in the middle of the bar.
6: Which one, Bert?
11: There. One with the sandy hair. Big chin. See him?
6: Yeah. Want to talk, Joe?
5: Come on.
12: And, Judge, you know what he said? He said when he was in Vegas last week...
5: Yeah. Pardon me.
12: Killing. Yeah, that's why...
5: Pardon me. I'd like to talk to you a minute.
12: Yeah, who are you?
5: Police, Sergeant Friday.
12: Oh, have a drink, Sergeant.
5: No, thanks. I said I wanted to talk to you.
12: Square John, huh? Wait a minute, George. Square John wants to talk to me.
6: Come on outside. We can talk better out there.
12: I ain't done nothing. What's the pitch? I got a right to know.
5: Let's go. Outside.
12: Maybe I don't want to go outside.
6: I think you better. Come on.
12: All right, quit shoving, you dumb cop, shoving people around. What are you trying to do?
5: All right, down this way.
6: Car's parked up the next alley, Joe.
12: Hey, look, what's this all about, huh? I got a right to know.
5: You were seen with Al Mishikov tonight. Where is he?
12: Who?
6: Al Mishikov. You want us to spell it?
12: I don't think you can spell your own name.
5: Nobody's asking you to play smart. Where's Mishikov?
12: Out of town. What do you care?
6: Here's the car. All right, inside, you.
12: Now, look, you got me wrong. I ain't done nothing.
5: Where's Mishikov?
6: You and some other guy drove to the airport with him tonight. Let's have it.
12: I'm clear, I tell you. I just drove out with him, that's all.
5: Where'd Mishikov go?
12: Vegas. Took the plane for Vegas.
6: When?
12: About 8:30, quarter to nine. What's up, anyway?
5: Who's the guy traveling with Mishikov?
12: Nobody.
5: Who's the guy traveling with Mishikov?
12: Kosky. I just met him tonight.
6: Mario Kosky, is that the guy?
12: Yeah, I'm leveling. I ain't done nothing.
5: Ben, get to a phone, call the office, contact Las Vegas police, ask them to pick up Kosky and Mishikov. When we got back to the office, we questioned the man we had picked up for almost 2 hours. His name was John Delmar, an ex-convict. He'd been paroled from Folsom Prison 2 months before after serving 3.5 years for burglary. He said Mishikov was looking for a man to work with him and Kosky. He didn't specify the work. Delmar said he refused the offer, but they parted on friendly terms. He said Kosky and Mishikov told him that they were going to Las Vegas for a few days, then returned to Los Angeles. But when Ben and I checked back with the Las Vegas police the next morning, they reported that nobody answering the description of either Kosky or Mishikov was seen arriving or leaving the airport. We checked with the airlines and sent inquiries to law enforcement agencies throughout the entire area. No sign. 3 weeks went by. Still, no sign.
6: Nothing in the overnights, Joe. No, not a thing.
5: Oh, yeah, same here. Reno, Sacramento, San Francisco, nobody's seen him.
6: Ain't got to come out sometime. We can wait.
5: Yeah, we can wait. Gets on your nerves. Let's check with Backstrand. Maybe he's got a job for us in the meantime.
6: You're getting as eager as your friend Hank Decker, Joe. Incidentally, how'd things turn out for him?
5: He passed all his exams, putting in his month's training at the academy now. He should do all right.
13: Hiya.
6: Hiya, Mike. Skipper busy?
13: Not in his office. Won't be until afternoon.
5: What's the matter?
13: He's got a lecture at the police academy this morning.
5: Thanks, Mike. Come on, Ben. Ben and I drove out to the police academy near Elysian Park. We went out to check with Ed Backstrand on the Blitz robberies, not to listen to his lecture. When we walked into the classroom, he was just finishing up, so we sat in the back of the room and listened. It was a pretty good speech.
14: Because of the alertness of the arresting officer, his talent for memorizing detail, and his knowledge of how a criminal acts under a given set of circumstances, the arrest was made. Well, that's about it, gentlemen. Thank you for your attention. Now, when I ran this speech over at home, my wife said it wasn't a very good talk, but at least it came out on time. Now, it seems, I'm 2 minutes short, so I guess I failed on both counts. But if I may, I'd like to use the few minutes that are left to tell you what I think of being a cop after 24 years. For one reason or other, you men have chosen the career of a police officer. Well, let me tell you right now, without any qualifications, it's a thankless job. Maybe you can't see it now. Maybe you think I'm exaggerating. But when you graduate next week and get that uniform on, your whole lives are going to change. You're going to lose friends, a lot of them. They'll want parking tickets fixed, some other favors. You'll have to turn them down, so you'll be a heel, a fathead. When you're on the beach, you're going to meet the cream of society and the scum, the lowest. Sometimes you won't be able to tell the difference. Some of you will have to work with thugs, stupid gangsters, dope addicts, cheap women, all the human garbage you can find in a big city. You'll come home at night and take a shower to wash off the dirt, but you still won't feel clean. That's the job. And you buy a box of candy and bring it home for your anniversary, the neighbors will say you chiseled it. When you save up a few dollars and buy a new car or some furniture for the house, it's graft. People are going to want favors. They'll offer you things, a free beer or a new dress for your wife. If you take it, you're a chiseler. If you don't, you're a tough cop. Well, here's a piece of advice. Take nothing from anyone, no matter how good a friend he is. Pay for everything you get and don't ask favors. Treat everybody alike, no matter what they look like or what they believe in. You don't play favorites. There are going to be times when a few men in the department get out of line. The newspapers will play it up because it makes good reading, and the average John public will love it, because that's the only way he can pay you back for that traffic ticket you gave him. Being a good cop is a hard job, but it's a good one. Let me warn you just once more. It's one of the most thankless jobs on earth. That's all, gentlemen.
5: The following week, Hank Decker graduated from the police academy and hit the transfer list for a regular assignment. He drew a job of teaching combat firing and boxing at the academy. He didn't like it, so he put in a request for a transfer and waited. For the next 6 weeks, Ben and I waited, too, for some sign of the Blitz bandits. There wasn't any. The only possible suspects, Mario Kosky and Al Mishikoff, had disappeared completely. We kept a close check on every possible avenue of information. Still, no sign. Ben and I were transferred to the night watch on robbery for a few weeks, and that gave Hank Decker a chance to drop in and visit with us a couple of hours when he went off duty at the academy. He was still as eager as ever.
8: Hi, Ben. Joel, anything new?
5: Hi, Hank. Nothing here. What about the academy?
8: Oh, big news.
6: What's up?
8: Getting a transfer starting next Monday. Gonna start on a beat.
5: Thought you were all tied up with that boys' club you started out there.
8: Oh, I was, but Hanson's gonna take over when I leave. The kids sure love it. Free swimming in the pool, boxing lessons. We teach them everything.
6: Where's your beat going to be, huh?
8: Central, right in the downtown district. Might learn something, huh?
6: You'll learn a lot. You'll want to forget most of it.
5: Look, it's 7:15. Don't you ever go home for dinner, Hank?
8: Oh, getting a wife used to it. This new shift's going to be night work, you know.
5: Wait till you're on it for a year, and then you tell us how you like it.
8: A year? I want to be in the detective bureau after a year.
5: Well, you're not even going to last a year if you don't get home to dinner. Your wife's called twice this week already. She calls me.
8: Okay, when did she call tonight?
6: She hasn't yet.
8: Oh, I guess I better head her off. Let me know if anything breaks, huh, Joe? I'd like to tag along.
5: Okay, Hank. Well, on your way.
8: Okay, good night.
5: So long.
6: Good night. Yeah. How eager can you get?
5: Were we like that when we started?
6: Not me. I never had that much energy at one time in my whole life. Hot shot, Joe.
5: I'll get it.
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6: Let's go.
5: East Broadway, King's Liquor Store. We pushed our way through the small crowd outside the door and into the shop. Two patrolmen in uniform were already interviewing the proprietor. He had two large gashes on his head just above the right temple. He was trembling and badly shaken, but he managed to give us a good description of the holdup men.
16: Yeah, I can tell you what they looked like. Three of them. One short, one tall, husky, another short, fat.
6: You remember what they were wearing?
16: Coats. All three, dark coats. One of the short men, he had a big scar here on the throat, like this. After the three men robbed the store, they slugged me and tied me up.
5: Turner, this man's hurt. You call an ambulance?
17: On the way, Sergeant.
5: That's fine. We have just one more question, Mr. King. Here's a handful of pictures. We'd like you to tell us if any one of these men were in the gang that held you up tonight.
16: Let me look.
6: There you are. Take your time.
16: No. No, not him. No. No. No. Oh, this one. Here. He took the money from the register.
6: Would you look through the rest, please? Are there any more?
16: Let me see again. No. No. Oh, here. Another one. The fat one with the scar. This is him. I think he's the one that slugged me.
5: Thanks, Mr. King. Here's our card. We'll be contacting you later. Turner, will you and your partner take the crime report? We got some checking to do.
17: Right, Sergeant.
5: Thanks. Come on, Ben.
6: Yeah. Kosky and Mishikov. You picked out both of them, Joe.
5: Yeah, certainly did, didn't he?
18: Attention, all units. Attention, all units.
5: Wait a minute.
18: The southeast corner of Broadway and East 3rd, a liquor store and restaurant, 211, code 3. All units. The southeast corner of
5: Come
18: Broadway
5: on, Ben, let's roll.
18: East 3rd.
5: When we got to the liquor store and restaurant at Broadway and East 3rd, Ben and I knew for certain that Kosky and Mishikov were back in the city and working hard. Their M.O. matched down to almost the smallest detail. We put a call through to communications and the entire central division was alerted. Then we called Chief Backstrand and told him the news. He assigned a special detail from the Metropolitan Unit to patrol the area until further notice. But at 9:23 p.m., before they pulled out of the police garage, the Blitz Bandits added two more liquor stores and one more restaurant to their list of victims. Early the next morning, Ben and I met with Chief Backstrand in his office.
10: You got a make on that third man yet?
5: We ran his description through R&I early this morning, Ed. Closest candidate's a guy by the name of Julian Brock, done time here in New York.
10: Any tie-up with Kosky or Mishikov?
6: Mama Sheet says he knows Kosky pretty well.
10: And that's good enough. Now, how do you think you're going to get these thieves?
6: We've got the alert out, Chief. Special detail from Metropolitan Division's been brief. Communications all set.
10: All right. Here's a tip for you. Tell the men if there's a holdup call that only the car in the area of the holdup will handle it. These thieves are no amateurs. They may try some decoy trick. Tell the men to stay in the area they're assigned to until they receive a call. Jake?
5: We'll take care of it, Ed. You're going to be on hand tonight?
10: And when do you figure on starting?
6: We'll have the full detail out for 6:30.
10: Play it safe and start at 4. My chance missing him.
5: 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We weren't looking for any action the first few hours, and we didn't get any. The 5 o'clock traffic in the downtown area was heavy as usual.
6: Hope that gang holds off till after 6. We couldn't get out of this traffic if our lives depended on it.
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6: Yeah, now what do I do for a parking space?
5: You know, you're lucky. That guy up ahead there, he's pulling out.
6: Good, that hasn't happened to me in 6 months.
5: Okay, hold on, Ben. I'll be back in a minute.
6: Yeah.

0: Hall.
1: 2511.
0: 2511.
2: Robbery, Chandler.
1: This is Friday, Bill. You want us?
2: Yeah, I just met a Joe. Chief wants to talk to you. Hello, Friday.
1: Yeah, Ed.
2: Cruiser car just brought in a guy answering the description of Mario Koski.
1: Yeah?
2: Get over here right away and question the guy. If it is Koski, we can all go home early.
1: Ben and I went back to the office and questioned the man who gave his name as Conrad Larkin. He was Koski's approximate height and weight, same color hair, same color eyes. The resemblance to Koski's picture was evident. We questioned him thoroughly about the Blitz robberies, and then we checked out his fingerprints. The coincidence was hard to overlook, but we were satisfied. The man was not Mario Koski. There was a phone message on my desk to call Hank's wife. I called her, and then we checked with Chief Backstrand again and started for the police garage. It was 6:10.
3: Hey, Ben, Joe, wait a minute, will you?
4: Oh, hi, Hank. What's all the excitement?
3: I heard about those jobs last night, the Blitz gang. How about tagging along tonight?
4: What's the stir?
1: Hey, suit yourself, Hank. Plenty I do home for dinner.
3: I told the wife I'd eat out tonight.
1: You sure you're not due home for dinner?
3: No, not tonight, Joe. Is there any luck yet?
4: Not so far, Hank. Maybe later on tonight.
1: Come on, here's the garage.
3: How close did you come to the gang last night?
4: Not close enough. Two steps ahead of us all the way.
3: They sure must work fast. Five jobs in a row.
1: All right, Hank, let's don't rub it in, huh? Hey, right, Ben, watch it, will you?
4: Yeah. Woman driver.
3: How about it, Joe? You think I can make the outfit?
1: You can talk to Ed Backstrand. He might get you a transfer after a while.
3: Yeah, I might try it. Joe, look across the street. There's a guy coming out of the bar.
1: Where?
3: In front of the bar. He's standing there. Guy in the dark coat, you see?
1: Yeah. Two other guys behind him.
4: Who is it?
1: I can't be sure. Ben, you better pull up.
3: Koski looks just like his picture.
1: All right. Come on. All right, hold it, mister. We want to talk to you.
5: Run for it, Al. Cover!
3: Watch it, Joe.
4: Hank, get down. Get down.
1: Two of them down, Ben.
4: The other one up alley. Let's go.
1: Did they get Hank?
4: Yeah.
1: All right, hold it right here. All right, Koski. Throw out your gun and come out with your hands up. All right, let's return the fire. Come on.
4: He had his chance.
1: Yeah. Grab his gun. Let's get back to Hank. Did you get the guns from the other two?
4: Yeah, they're dead. Hank got them both.
1: All right, one side, please. Officer, did you call an ambulance?
6: Yeah, they're on their way.
1: Come on, Ben. One side, please. Will you let us through? Hank, how you doing?
3: That's a good job.
1: Ben, will you get the crowd black? Give him some air.
4: Would you just move back?
6: All right,
3: Joe,
1: all right, easy, Hank. They'll be here in a minute. Hank? Hank?
4: How's it doing, Joe? Gone?
1: Yeah. Come on.
4: What have you got, Joe?
1: Phone message from Hank's wife.
4: For you?
1: Yeah.
4: You returned the call?
1: Before we left the office.
4: What was it?
1: She wanted me to remind Hank. He was due home for dinner at 7 o'clock.
7: The story you have just heard is true. Only the names were changed to protect the innocent.
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5: Baghdad, Martinique, Singapore. At all the places of the world where danger and intrigue walk hand in hand, there you will find Steve Mitchell on another dangerous assignment. Dangerous Assignment, starring Lloyd Burrell as Steve Mitchell.
6: Yeah, danger is my assignment. I get sent to a lot of places I can't even pronounce. They all spell the same thing, though. Trouble. But when I walk into the commissioner's office, I don't realize this assignment's gonna prove you can sometimes hook the biggest fish of all right in the middle of a freight train. Morning, Commissioner. You sent for me.
9: Steve, ever been on the road to Mandalay?
6: Many times. Vocally, that is. Used to be the theme song of our jolly fellows clam digging and marching society.
9: Yeah. Well, this time you're actually going to travel that road, Steve. On your way to meet an American newspaper man named Forrester.
6: What's it all about, Commissioner?
9: Lately, we've been concerned over the leak of strategic materials and equipment from this country. Materials originally intended for Indochina, Malaya.
6: You mean some of that equipment isn't getting there, huh?
9: Right. It's winding up in Burma, then being shipped on through the back door of China.
6: So how does this newspaper man fit into the picture?
9: Chris Forrester knows the Orient. He's been there for years, has many contacts. He got in touch with us last night, said he had certain information which might help us plug up that leak of supplies.
6: Okay, Commissioner.
9: Get over there, Steve. Talk with Forrester. Get to the organization behind all this and smash it. Well, that's it. You've got your assignment. Good luck.

0: Sure, I've got my assignment. Hit the road to Mandalay, check with a foreign correspondent there named Chris Forrester, and hope the information he has will help us plug up the leak of strategic materials and equipment. It's late Friday evening when my plane settles down in Rangoon. I check in at the Strand Hotel, but Forrester hasn't arrived. Seems the train from Mandalay is overdue. I head for the depot, and that's when I spot the gent in the white suit tailing me. The same gent who was standing near the hotel desk when I asked about Forrester. I try a fast maneuver to shake him. Clever ruse number 37B. And it works. I wind up on the main street again and hail an approaching cab. Then, as I open the door, I realize clever ruse number 37B isn't so clever. The gent in the white suit is sitting in the back seat of the cab, and somehow I feel it wouldn't be smart to turn down its invitation.
1: Do get in, Mr. Mitchell.
0: Okay. Pretty fast on your feet, aren't you?
1: I think so. All right, driver. Now, I'd like to have a little talk with you, Mitchell.
0: Friendly talk?
1: But of course.
0: I might believe it if you took that hand out of your coat pocket.
1: May I ask what you want with Chris Forrester?
0: You may. Only I don't think you're going to get an answer.
1: In that case, your identification papers, please. Come, come, Mr. Mitchell.
0: Here you are.
1: Thank you. Oh, I see. My apologies, Mr. Mitchell.
0: What's this all about?
1: Well, perhaps you'd best look at my credentials. Very well.
0: Ben Grayson. Chief Investigator, Southeast India Insurance Company, Melbourne.
1: You see, Mr. Mitchell, my company is interested in Forrester, too, in the work he's doing. We wouldn't want anything to happen to him. We're counting on him for some very valuable information.
0: Oh?
1: And we're willing to pay for it. As a matter of fact, I have a check in my pocket for him. £2,000, a small bonus.
0: And this information is in regard to...
1: the hijacking of freight insured by our company. We handle a good many firms in this area, Mr. Mitchell, and the company's been taking an awful beating in the past 6 months. The bosses have been on my neck, wanting me to do something about the situation.
0: Job hanging by a thread?
1: No, not exactly, but it does make a chap look bad, doesn't it? Oh, I've had some luck. Picked up a few operators, small fry, bush league pirates and the like. Forrester seems to be on the right trail, though. He's after the big wheel, the power behind a gigantic organization operating in this area.
0: That's why I'm here, Grayson.
1: Well, as they say, glad to have you aboard.
0: Ten minutes later, we pull up at the railway station. While Grayson goes off to inquire about Forrester's train, I take a quick stroll around the depot. Seems to be an awful lot of activity about for this time of night. A lot of people milling around, workmen mostly, and two platoons of government troops are headed along the loading platform. I watch as they pile aboard the waiting train.
2: Steve? Steve?
0: Yeah, what is it, Grayson?
2: Trouble. Plenty of it. The night train from Mandalay, the one Forrester was on.
0: What about it?
2: Guerrillas attacked it 30 miles out of Sinteo, derailed it.
0: What?
2: Robbed the passengers, left three of them dead.
0: Oh, great.
2: The report didn't say who they were. Do you think one of them might be Forrester?
0: Well, let's find out. This, I take it, is the relief train?
2: Yes, leaving in a few minutes.
0: Okay, let's latch on. Grayson and I are aboard as the relief train pulls out of the depot, picks up speed, rolls northward toward Mandalay. Hours later, we watch the dawn come up, not across any bay, and not like thunder, but quietly, hot, sticky. Then, finally, we arrive at the scene of the wreck. The locomotive, looking like a wounded bull elephant, lies sprawled across the tracks. Behind it, two passenger cars form a neat pagoda. First, we check the casualties. Two of them are natives, the third is the engineer. Grayson and I split up, start checking the passengers lined up on both sides of the track. No sign of Forrester. No one seems to remember him. That is, until I reach a short, heavy-set gent sporting an expensive, though badly wrinkled, tan gabardine suit.
3: American chap, you say? Tall, graying about the temples. Oh, yes. It seems to me, his name was,
0: Forrester.
3: Oh, yes. We were in the same car. Spoke with him briefly.
0: Do you know where he is?
3: No. Should be about somewhere close by.
0: When did you see him last?
3: Oh, some time ago, before the attack, that is. Got into a small conversation with him regarding bicycles. I represent the Birmingham Thunderbolt. Excellent wheel, sir. Stout little machine and all that.
0: I'm sure. Thanks for
3: that. Oh, one moment, sir. Oh, Tara, would you pop over a moment, please? She might be able to help you, sir. Lovely girl, lovely. From Singapore. Don't know what she does, but whatever it is, she must do it well.
4: Yes. What is it, Mr. Perryman?
3: Oh, my dear. Gentlemen, I didn't get the name, sir.
0: Steve Mitchell.
3: Tara, Mr. Mitchell. My name is Perryman. Andrew.
4: How do you do, Mr. Mitchell?
0: Hi.
3: He's looking for a chap, friend of his, Forrester.
4: Oh, yes. The newspaper writer. A most charming gentleman.
3: Oh, quite. The point is, have you seen him?
4: Why, no, I haven't.
0: You were a friend of his, too?
4: We met on the train.
3: He did off rather well, eh, Maria?
4: Merely a pleasant conversation.
0: You were with him when the guerrillas attacked the train?
4: Yes. We heard shots, and then the train stopped suddenly. There was great confusion.
0: And Forrester, what happened to him?
4: I do not know. In all the excitement, he just vanished.
0: He could have got off the train, you think?
4: Yes. I thought of doing the same. Started to, but the rebels suddenly appeared and forced us to remain in the car.
3: Ghastly lot they were. I know a smattering of the Karen dialect. Managed to catch part of their conversation. I got the impression they were looking for someone in our car.
0: Yeah. Could be, Mr. Perryman. Could be. Thanks.
2: Steve? Oh, Steve.
0: Oh, Grayson. Been looking for you.
2: I haven't had a bit of luck. How about you?
0: I haven't found Forrester, but I think I'm on to something.
2: Oh?
0: I've been talking with a couple of passengers who were in Forrester's car. I've got an idea. He's skipped out.
2: What?
0: Yeah. I think he knew it was something more than just a raid to grab supplies, that the guerrillas were after him, too.
2: So assuming Forrester ducked off this train...
0: He's probably out there somewhere, hiding in the jungle. Or if there's a village nearby, he might be headed for it. Let's find out. We do some fast checking. We find out that there is a village not too far away. We also find a native who'll lead me through the jungle to it. Grayson stays on at the scene of the train wreck in the event that Forrester doubles back. I follow my native guide into the jungle. We don't get very far before we run into someone else on the trail.
5: Good morning.
0: Morning. You, lost?
5: Lost? Oh, but no. I was just out for a stroll. I understand it will be some time before the train is ready to take us on to Rangoon.
0: That's right. You were one of the passengers?
5: Yeah. My name is Herstal. August Herstal. I have a plantation near Mandalay. And you, Mynheer?
0: Oh, just a tourist. Name's Mitchell.
5: I see. And you, too, wish to stretch your legs, huh? The train ride is a tiring one, is it not?
0: Yeah.
5: I was about to return to the train. Shall we go back together?
0: Oh, no. My friend and I will push on a little further.
5: A word of caution, gentlemen. Do not venture too far. The jungle is treacherous.
0: Thanks for the advice, Herr Stahl. We'll be careful. The slight bow from the waist, Herr Stahl turns, walks down the trail, disappears from view. The guide and I push on, and the jungle gets thicker, the going rougher. Finally, I call a halt.
6: Why you want to stop? The village is only...
0: Just pipe down for a minute, Buster, and listen.
6: A bird of the jungle.
0: Anything else?
6: I do not hear it now. But before, I think there's somebody else on the trail.
0: Yeah, somewhere behind us, following us.
6: You stay here. I will go back and see.
0: No, you keep going along the trail and make some noise about it. I'll wait here.
6: Okay, you boss.
0: I ease off the trail and wait. I can hear the guide moving up ahead in the jungle. Then it's quiet. 5 minutes go by. 10. Nothing happens. I slip out of my hiding place. Take off after the guide. I find him about 200 yards down the trail. He's dangling from the branch of a tree with a noose of vines around his neck. And he's dead.

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I bend just in time. Slug whistles over my back. I dive into the brush and hug the ground. There's no sign of the sniper anywhere. That's just the way I want to keep it. I circle on all fours toward the trail. Finally reach it. Take off in the direction the guide has told me the village is. Half an hour later, I reach the river. I start along the bank. Then I spot somebody kneeling by the edge. I ease up quickly.

0: He's up quickly. Sorry to startle you. I wasn't sure who it was. Doing the weekly washing?
1: Yes.
0: Look, Miss...
1: I am Aneen.
0: Well, maybe you can help me, Aneen. Have you seen a tall American around here lately? His name is Forrester.
1: No. There has been no American. But some guerrillas passed by here.
0: Guerrillas? How long ago?
1: Only a short while.
0: Probably beating the brush for Forrester. Well, this is just great. I've got guerrillas ahead of me and guerrillas behind me. Unless the sniper was one of the passengers from the train.
1: What?
0: Oh, skip it. Which way is the village from here?
1: That way.
0: Okay, I'll...
1: What is it?
0: Nothing. Thanks for the information. I walk out of her sight, and then I stop. Anina's given me more information than she realizes. In her pile of washing, I spot the cuff of a man's white shirt, and it doesn't look like the native type. I wait. Pretty soon, she comes along the trail, looking back to see if she's followed. I keep in the brush to one side of the trail and stay with her. She leads me to a hut, half hidden in the underbrush, and disappears inside. I wait a while. Then I pop in after her. A tall blonde guy stretched out on the mat sits up fast. Hey!
1: He is the one I was telling you about.
0: Relax, Forrester.
2: Who are you?
0: Steve Mitchell, the guy who was supposed to meet you. Here's my credentials, Forrester.
2: Huh? Oh, brother, am I glad to see you. How'd you find me?
0: Spotted your shirt and the girl's washing.
2: She's trying to get the blood out of it.
0: Shoulder wound, huh?
2: Yeah, but not bad.
0: From the guerrillas?
2: Mm-hmm. When they jumped the train. I had a hunch they were after me as well as the supplies on the train, so when they raided it, I took off fast. That's when I collected the slug. They followed me, but the girl here hid me and patched me up. I guess she thought you were after me, too.
1: I did not know who you were.
0: Forrester, those people who got friendly with you on the train.
2: Perryman?
0: And the girl, Tava. Either one of them could have been planted there to put the finger on you for the guerrillas.
2: Yeah. That thought occurred to me, too, when I was on the run.
0: Or it might have been Herstal.
2: Who?
0: I ran into him in the jungle near the train. Said he was one of the passengers out for a walk. Remember meeting him on the train?
2: No.
0: Well, one thing's sure, we've got to get you out of here and back to the train fast.
1: In the village, one of the men have a small boat. I will go and talk to him. I am certain he will help.
0: We head downriver away and then double over to the train, huh?
1: Yes. The guerrillas do not bother with native boatmen, and you can both hide in the bottom under some covers. You remember the place at the river where I was washing clothes, Mr. Mitchell? Wait for me there.
0: Here's the spot Aneen wants us to wait, Forrester.
2: Good. It didn't come any too soon.
0: Look, just in case we get separated, you better give me what information you have on this hijacking racket.
2: Right. The head man's a guy the natives call Lokai, but he's a white man.
0: Huh?
2: He's the string that holds it all together. Without him, it'd collapse.
0: Do you know who this Lokai is?
2: 3 nights ago, I got a quick glimpse of him in Mandalay at a payoff. They spotted me, and I had to get away fast. But I'd recognize him if I ever saw him again.
0: No wonder he's trying his best to have you knocked off. How does the racket work?
2: Well, the hijacked supplies and munitions are recreated and reshipped to dummy addressees on the coast of Burma. Non-existent planters, exporters, etc.
0: I see. And then what?
2: It's hauled across Burma to Mandalay and then flown by chartered plane into China. He has no trouble with the local rebels because he pays them off and they leave his shipments alone.
0: Sounds like that'd take a lot of dough.
2: Lokai doesn't use money. He pays them off in foodstuffs. That causes a food shortage in the big cities, so then he runs a black market.
0: Brother, he works all the angles, doesn't he?
2: Sure. For instance, 2 weeks ago when the rebels blew up the water pipes that supply Rangoon, Lokai's boys moved in fast and did a big business selling water at so many annos a bucket.
0: This is one smart fellow we're talking about. Well, at least when we get back to the relief train, you can trade your information for £2,000, that insurance investigator.
2: Grayson? Yeah, I talked to him a couple of times last week in Mandalay. I guess he's on a spot with his company until his thing's cleared up. Well, I can sure use the dough.
0: Hold it.
2: Hmm?
0: On the river, just coming around the bend.
2: Small boat. That's Arneen in it, wearing men's clothes.
0: Yes, so it is. I wonder what happened to the boatman.
1: This is as close as I can come to the bank.
0: Okay. Let's go. Where's the boatman, Aneen?

0: He was sick, so he told me to take the boat.
1: I see. Here, Forrester, I'll give you a hand aboard.
2: Thanks.
1: Okay.
0: You had better get under the tarpaulin near the bow.
1: Right.
0: Stay under cover. There are many gorillas in the area.
1: Right. There, that ought to hide us. We can see out of this torn place. Forrester.
3: Yeah?
1: She sure seems cooperative.
3: Mm-hmm. Maybe a little too much so.
1: If the price on your head is as high as I think it is, she may be trying to collect it herself.
3: Mm-hmm. Maybe by taking us to the local guerrilla chief, Tuan Cole.
1: Just the same, we'd better play along for the time being. This boat's our best chance of getting out of here.
3: Yeah.
1: Hey, get down. Boat over there near the other side of the bank. Three natives in it.
3: Guerrillas.
4: On board, lay the Lord out. Power it out, Tuan Cole.
0: Nam! Nam Nabu! Tuan Cole, Nam! Nam Nabu!
3: Great.
1: You understand any of it?
3: Enough to tell me who our friend Armin is.
1: Oh? Huh?
3: I told you the local guerrilla chief was Tuan Cole. She's his sister.
1: What? Look, that other boat's out of sight. Let's get out of here before...
3: Steve, up ahead. That native bridge across the river.
1: Three guys perched up there with Tommy guns. And those boats on the bank. I think we're being taken to guerrilla headquarters. Yeah. Looks like we've drifted right into a nice little trap. I start to crawl out from under the tarp so I can grab the helm. But just as I stick my head out, something very hard hits me over the ear. And I fall.
3: You okay, Steve?
1: What? Oh, Forrester. Where are we?
3: Safely downstream, almost to the place where we get off.
1: What? Hey, what happened? The last I remember...
3: You got hit on the head. Arneen, you better fill him in.
0: I saw you start to crawl out from under the tarpaulin, Mr. Mitchell. I was afraid you would do something rash, so I hit you with this wrench to prevent them from seeing you.
1: You sure pack a mean wallop. Then you weren't going to turn us into the guerrillas.
0: Oh, no. It is true my brother is their leader, but it is also true I am opposed to what he is doing. I too wish freedom for my country, but not his way. And not when it means kidnapping and murder. I remember the war. There was so much bloodshed then.
1: You've got a good memory, Arneen. A lot better than most these days. Thanks. A couple of minutes later, she pulls the boat over to the bank and lets us out. We head through the brush in the direction of the train and Grayson.
3: It can't be far, Steve.
1: Pretty soon we spot it. They've hooked the passenger cars on behind the relief train. Then I see Perriman, Tava, and Herstal climb aboard one of the cars. We stay out of their sight. Any one of them could be the one who put the finger on Forrester.
3: Starting up.
1: Try to hurry, but Forrester's wound slows him down. I put him across my shoulders in a fireman's carry and take off after the train. And then I spot Grayson on a flat car on which a crane is mounted.
5: Hurry, Mitchell!
1: I come up beside the flat car, roll Forrester onto it, and I am aboard!
5: Show, old boy.
1: Oh, for a minute, Grayson, I thought we were... Hey, why the gun?
3: Mitchell, don't you know who this is?
1: Sure, it's Grayson.
3: This is Lokai, boss of the hijacking racket.
1: What?
5: Quite right.
1: Look, Forrester, you told me you talked to Grayson a couple of times last week. How come you didn't recognize him as Lokai then?
3: I talked to him on the phone.
1: Oh, great.
5: Great is right. I'm quite indebted to you, Mitchell, for dropping Forrester right into my lap. Now I can get both of you out of my ear at the same time.
1: My eyes flick up at the crane hanging overhead, then at the cable which leads down to the big hook resting on a box behind me. If I can get hold of it, it's our only chance. But Grayson is raising his gun, aiming right at me. Can't move quickly enough to do anything. But Forrester has been watching me, guessing what's in my mind. He moves slowly along the floor, reaches out suddenly, and grabs Grayson's leg. It isn't enough to topple a man, but it gives me that split second I need. I grab the hook, yank, and then jump aside as it swings past, catching Grayson.
6: Oh!
1: Thanks, pal.
2: Brother, he's out like a light.
1: Put out of business in more ways than one.
3: Quite an act he was putting on, the hard-working insurance investigator.
1: Yeah, it was quite an act, until it got broken up. Or rather, until he got the hook.

0: Dangerous Assignment, starring Lloyd Burrell as Steve Mitchell. This is a Grace Gibson radio production directed by Lawrence H. Cecil. Be with us again next week, same time, when Steve Mitchell will embark on another Dangerous Assignment.
1: This is NBC, the National Broadcasting Company.
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0: Black Museum, Scotland Yard's museum of murder. Here in the grim stone structure on the Thames, which houses Scotland Yard, is a warehouse of homicide, where everyday objects, things like a packet of matches, a coffee pot, a paring knife, all are touched by murder. And here is a pint bottle labeled meat juice. Perhaps you've seen one of these. Your grandmother certainly saw one. In fact, when you were a child, you may have been fed meat juice for the iron and strength it contained from just such a small glass bottle. Yet here it is, in the midst of all the other relics of death.
1: Well, Inspector, what do you think?
2: Mr. Harland, we did our best. The little bit of white sediment at the bottom of the bottle, see it there still? You know what that is.
1: Yes, arsenic. And to me, at least, the means of murdering my brother.
0: Well, today, that bottle of meat juice can be seen in the Black Museum.
3: From the annals of the Criminal Investigation Department of the London Police, we bring you the dramatic stories of the crimes recorded by the objects in Scotland Yard's Gallery of Death, the Black Museum. In just a moment, you will hear The Black Museum, starring Orson Welles.

0: we are, the Black Museum. Scotland Yard's Museum of Murder. Yes, here are all these carefully labeled weapons, labeled in boxes and vials. Here is sudden, unexpected, violent death. Here, for instance, is a small mirror, such as you might find in any lady's handbag. A very pretty lady used this one once to inspect an escaped tendril of soft brown hair, but what she saw reflected was not merely disordered beauty. She saw murder strike. Yes, here. Here it is, the bottle labeled meat juice. Obsolete, archaic type of writing on this label, replete with flourishes and shading. No prosaic typing, handwritten by an expert penman. Then this was only natural in the 1890s, when this bottle became the focus of an odd, even a very disturbing situation. Of course, on the surface, the Hammond family, Liverpool, England, 1892, displayed no evil. All was happiness on the surface.
1: Shall we drink to the great event, shall we?
2: Of course, dear.
1: Oh, forgive me, Bob. What event? There you have it, my dear. My own brother doesn't remember our wedding anniversary.
3: Your anniversary, old man? Which one?
2: Our 8th, Arthur. 8 years of happiness. Not to mention 6 years of our son.
1: And, Arthur, you forgot. Perhaps because I wasn't at the wedding.
2: That's right. Robert met me and we were engaged in America. But we were married here at my aunt's home.
1: Exactly, while I was in America myself. Well, with all that straightened out, shall we toast the occasion? After all, how many times...
0: A pleasant family gathering on a pleasant family occasion. Nothing evil on the surface. Of course, undercurrents do show themselves occasionally.
1: Almost 3 o'clock. The time I took my medicine.
2: Yes, dear. Which one is it this time? The liquid or the tablets?
1: I took the liquid at 2. That means the tablets now, dear. Oh, you have no idea, Arthur, what it means at my age to be tied to medicine bottles. How Ruth stands me, I really don't know.
3: You're a hypochondriac, Robert. Let's face the truth.
1: No laughing matter. These sedatives, well, I learned all about them when I was in America last. One contains arsenic, the other has strychnine in it.
3: Oh, now you are joking.
1: I'm not, in very small quantities, but poison, nevertheless.
2: Here are your tablets and the water, dear.
1: Thank you. Thank you for everything, Ruth. It's not easy, I know, for a girl to be married to a man twice her age.
2: Don't be ridiculous, Robert. I'm very happy. And so would you be if you let yourself. Honestly, Arthur, sometimes I think your brother is...
0: Do you detect the undercurrents? The constant harping by a 50-year-old husband on the fact that his wife is not yet 30? All the evil is there, deep down, underground, but it's there. One would hardly say it came to the surface in an incident such as this.
1: Oh, writing someone, my dear?
2: Just a note to the Plaza Hotel in London.
1: The Plaza, London?
2: There. I had word this morning. Aunt Rose is very ill, and there's no one to stay with her. You've been out all day, so I've written to reserve rooms to save time before I told you.
1: Yes, of course. You ought to go. Dottie can watch over David, I suppose.
2: Dottie is a jewel among servants, dear. Of course she can.
1: Excellent. I saw Dr. Hubert today, my dear. He's not at all satisfied with my condition. However, we shall see. He's given me another...
0: Evil to him who evil thinks. Perhaps. Still, the greeting between aunt and niece at the Plaza Hotel in London was something to think about.
2: Darling.
4: Darling.
2: Oh, my darling. Been so long.
4: Too long, my beloved, too long. But now, my sweet, 3 whole days together. 3 glorious days.
2: Oh, John.
0: An interesting aunt, wouldn't you say, particularly when a young wife is half her husband's age? Now, there were some things which Ruth Hammond had in common with her husband. One was a love of horses and horse racing. It followed them that when the time for the Grand National arrived, Robert pulled himself together and took his wife to the world-famous race. And there an incident took place relevant to this story.
2: Oh, it's wonderful, Robert. just wonderful.
1: I'm glad you're enjoying yourself, my dear.
4: Hello, Ruth. Imagine running into you here.
2: John. Oh, John.
1: The gentleman seems to know you, my dear.
2: I'm sorry. Mr. John Browning. My husband.
1: How do you do?
4: Well, thank you. And you?
1: As well as can be expected.
2: John's an old friend of mine, Robert. Aren't you, John?
4: Yes, I think I can say I am.
2: Well, won't you join us? There's plenty of room in our box, and I'm sure we'll be happy to have you.
0: A casual meeting, a simple introduction, a gesture of hospitality, but who would expect a circumspect young woman to cast caution and good behavior to the wind?
1: Dobby! Dobby!
2: Yes, sir, Mr. Hamlet. Right here, sir.
1: Where were you?
2: I was upstairs, sir, with Master David. Is the missus with you?
1: I left her at the racetrack.
2: Oh, will she be along soon, sir? I mean, sir.
1: I don't care what you mean or what she does.
2: Robert. Robert, can you ever forgive me?
1: If you must make an exhibition of yourself, Ruth, must it be in public?
2: Is that all you care about? Your public pride?
1: Oh. I ought to bar you from my bed and board forever. If it went for my son, I would.
2: Robert, please. Please forgive me. I'll never act like that again. John Browning is out of my life. Truly, he is.
1: Very well. We shall see. Dottie.
2: Yes, sir?
1: Forget what you've seen here. Understand? Forget it all.
0: And now it was the husband's turn to visit London. Robert Hammond went to the city to see a specialist about his nerves, about the pains he believed came from his liver. From the specialist, he went directly to a chemist's shop.
5: I'd like this prescription filled, please.
6: Very good, sir.
5: Thank you, sir. Can you make it up quickly?
6: Let me see, sir. Yes, I can, sir, but you'll have to sign a receipt for this preparation. It contains strychnine, sir.
0: The wife, too, was visiting a chemist. A chemist in Liverpool.
5: Anything else, ma'am?
2: No, I think that completes the list. Oh, no, I'd almost forgotten. Fly papers. You do have fly papers, don't you?
5: Yes, ma'am. Any particular brand?
2: No, but I prefer the strongest you have. I hate to see anything linger longer than necessary.
0: Ruth Hammond took her purchases with her. At home, she rang for the maid.
7: Lovely, ma'am.
2: Yes. Is there any hot water on the stove?
7: Oh, yes, ma'am. Cook always keeps a kettle boiling.
2: Very well, Dottie. I want the kettle and a dishpan. I have to soak some fly paper.
7: Whatever for, ma'am?
2: A druggist. Well, a chemist, you'd call him, in America, showed me how to obtain the arsenic from fly paper. It's part of a preparation to keep the complexion fresh. And my skin is none too good these days, Dottie. Fetch the kettle and the dishpan, will you, please? Thank you.
0: Perhaps nothing more would have been thought about that, about the quarrel in the hall, if another event had not occurred almost immediately. Robert Hammond fell ill. Not merely the imaginary illness of the hypochondriac, but an actual illness. Dr. Hubert was called. He made his examination. Then?
8: May I see you a moment, Mrs. Hammond?
2: Of course, Doctor.
8: I must admit I'm puzzled by Mr. Hammond's symptoms. His heart seems strong enough. He complains of chest pains and this constant retching, you know. I'm worried, Mrs. Hammond.
2: Have you no diagnosis?
8: I'd prefer a consultation,
2: course,
8: if you
2: doctor.
8: Don't mind.
2: Whatever you think, of course, best. Doctor. Whatever you think best. Robert's never been like this.
0: A consultation. The learned doctors probed and listened and probed again. By then and waited. Dr. Hubert stood by then and waited. Outside the sick room, Dr. Davis addressed himself to the problem.
9: I don't like it, Hubert. All that retching. It's the prime symptom of arsenical poisoning.
8: But the man's been dosing himself with arsenical medicines for years.
9: I know those compounds. The amount of arsenic is minute. Hubert, who is nursing him?
8: Why, his wife, of course, with some help from the maid.
9: I want a registered nurse in there, and no one else.
8: You don't suspect anything, do you, Davis?
9: I want to prevent suspicion if I can. Get a nurse in there as soon as possible. Meanwhile, we'll prescribe tonics, meat juices, and that sort of thing. And I want the bottles watched, night and day. The medicine, the patient, the nurse, all that's in the sick room. everything and everyone else outside, including the lovely wife. Yes, including the lovely wife.
0: Well, today, a bottle of meat juice can be seen in the Black Museum.
10: In just a moment, we will continue with the Black Museum, starring Orson Welles.

0: In 1892, a man might die slowly for unexplained reasons without benefit of laboratory tests, gastrointestinal examinations, or any of the aids to life and living which grace our times 60 years later. The doctors in 1892 did their level best. They used their knowledge well. If it came to placing a nurse in charge, denying a wife access to the sick room, or merely ordering concentrated meat juice as a tonic, they performed their functions according to the time in which they lived. Thus it came about that Robert Hammond suffered in his bed. Ruth Hammond was ordered from his room, and his brother Arthur came to stay in that tense, foreboding household.
1: Yes, Dottie?
2: Oh, the mistress, sir. She asked me please to mail this letter.
1: That letter's open.
2: Oh, please, sir, if I can explain.
1: Well, get on with it.
2: Well, I was taking it to the post box, so I dropped it and the envelope was dirty. You can see the mud,
1: yes,
2: sir.
1: Yes, I see, but what else?
2: I wanted to change the envelope, sir. I steamed it open. I couldn't help but read the beginning, sir. Beg me pardon. Oh, Mr. Arthur, I'm so afraid for the master, sir.
1: Let me see. Addressed to Mr. John Browning.
0: Is it necessary to add more? To report the contents of that poor, indiscreet love letter? I doubt it. The letter read and then put away, Arthur Hammond strode to his brother's room, called the nurse aside.
1: I want you to keep special watch, very special watch, nurse, and under no circumstances permit Mrs. Hammond anywhere near these medicines.
3: Very well, sir.
0: But even a nurse must rest. And her hour off each day, this nurse was replaced by Dottie, the Hammond's maid.
2: Oh, Mrs. Hammond. Oh, the doctor says you're not to come in here.
4: Please don't be ridiculous, Dottie.
5: Is that you, Ruthie? Please come here.
4: Of course, my dear.
5: Have they been keeping you away from me?
2: Oh, please, Mum.
4: Are these all your medicines, Robert?
5: Yes, dear. Most of them are filthy tasting.
4: Poor Robert.
2: Oh, ma'am, you're not supposed to touch
4: this meat juice. Can't be bad, Robert. It certainly smells good, like good rare steak. I wouldn't mind taking it myself. But all these other pills...
0: Wouldn't you mind taking it yourself, Mrs. Hammond? I wonder now. Then I'm not alone in that. Brother Arthur wondered, too. And he worried. Particularly when he found you alone in the pantry, washing medicine bottles.
1: Why, Ruth? Washing bottles? Isn't that Dottie's work?
4: This at least I can do for my husband, even though I'm not allowed to see
1: him. But you did see him yesterday.
4: And if I did, who has a better right?
1: I'm not speaking of rights, Ruth. I'm speaking of wrongs.
4: If you have something of which you wish to accuse me, why don't you?
1: I may. You see, I had the meat juice you handled yesterday analyzed.
4: I see. You did?
1: It contained arsenic.
4: And you insinuate I put it there?
1: I do.
4: I did put something in that bottle. Robert asked me to. Some powder he had in a small box. He told me it always gave him relief, and the doctors had forbidden it.
1: I see. They forbade it. Well, my dear sister-in-law, we shall see what we shall see.
0: They saw soon enough. 24 hours later, a weeping Dottie told Brother Arthur.
2: Oh, the master's death. Just a moment ago. So quick it came. Oh, no time to call anybody, not even you, sir.
0: Dr. Hubert stated.
6: I personally will not certify this death until there has been a post-mortem by Dr. Davis.
0: And Dr. Davis reported...
7: Death was due to aggravated inflammation of the internal organs. The body contains something less than half a grain of arsenic. I recommend an immediate investigation by the police.
0: Enter Inspector Adams of the CID.
8: Mm.
3: What's your opinion, Dr. Hubert, as an expert on this case?
6: It will be very difficult to have an opinion, Inspector. You see, Mr. Hammond was a true hypochondriac. Always dosing himself with patent medicines, all kinds of prescriptions, but the man's dead. And added to the difficulty is that there seems no really natural cause for his passing.
3: Thank you, Doctor.
6: Not at all, Inspector. Anything I can do to help?
0: From the doctor's office, the inspector made his way to the house of mourning. There his first object of inquiry was Arthur Hammond.
3: So you are suspicious of the cause of death?
1: Wouldn't you be, Inspector?
3: I need more facts in my position. There are such things as libel laws, sir, and charges of false arrest.
1: Perhaps you'd be interested in this, Inspector.
3: And what is it?
1: A letter written by the widow to her London paramour and discovered quite by accident.
3: Thank you. Anything else, Mr. Hammond, which you think might be...
0: There were several things which Brother Arthur brought to the attention of the inspector, and these, in turn, brought Dotty into the presence of the man from the yard.
3: Now, there's no need to be frightened, girl. What's all this about your mistress and a bottle of meat juice?
2: I saw her, sir. I saw her slip something in the bottle. I kept the bottle. Here it is, sir.
3: Did anyone else touch this bottle besides Mrs. Hammond?
2: Only nurse, sir. She guarded the medicine proper, she did. Much better than I could.
3: I see. Then you are prepared to swear that no one touched the bottle before or after Mrs. Hammond except the nurse?
2: Yes, sir. I am. Oh, swear, sir? You mean in a trial-like, Inspector?
3: Yes, my girl. Oh, hadn't you thought of it before the police came in?
0: The questioning completed for the moment, Inspector Adams gave his instructions.
3: Sergeant, I want the Hammond house searched from top to bottom. Here's the warrant. Get to work.
0: The sergeant took a crew and did go to work. Every nook and cranny of the old house was seen to. Closet walls were sounded in search of secret panels. Hearthstones were pried loose. Even the coal bin was emptied. Sergeant Hall reported back to the inspector.
8: Here it is, sir. Arsenic. All over the place.
0: It followed that the next morning...
3: I have a warrant for your arrest, Mrs. Hammond. The charge is willful murder.
0: It was a celebrated trial. The courtroom in Liverpool was packed with the curious, the cruel, and the very, very few who found some sympathy in their feelings. The newspapers enjoyed their traditional field day with the lurid, scandalous details of the story. The really pertinent details of the case were few, however, simple and contradictory.
3: Arsenic was found in the possession of the prisoner. She did not deny it was hers.
0: Dr. Davis testified concerning the post-mortem.
7: I found a little less than half a grain of arsenic in the body.
0: Yes, Doctor, but would you say that this poison was the cause of death?
7: I would.
0: And then the contradictions set in. Asked the same question, Dr. Hubert replied.
6: No, I would not say so, and certainly not in the case of this patient.
0: Ah, and why not?
6: Mr. Hammond had accustomed himself over the years to taking arsenic in small quantities. He was used to it.
0: The prosecution countered this with the Liverpool chemist who Mrs. Hammond had visited while her husband was in London.
7: She came in that morning with a list. The flypaper was not on the list.
0: The chemist had no idea what Ruth Hammond had wanted with the flypaper. However, Dotty did.
2: Yes, sir. She boiled the arsenic out of the flypaper.
0: Boiled it out? Whatever for?
2: She said to make something for a complexion. She told me she'd heard about it in America, sir.
0: And did you, Dotty, ever see her use such a preparation?
2: No, sir. I never did.
0: And the defense? Well, in 1892, the accused did not testify in self-defense. The accused was permitted, however, to make a statement under oath.
9: My Lord Justice, with your permission, my Lord, three things. I did soak the flypapers for the arsenic they contained. I made a cosmetic preparation from it, which I learned about from Dr. Henry Masefield in Brooklyn, New York, when I lived there. I did put powder into my husband's medicine. He asked me to. It was a preparation he brought back from London, which had helped him many times before, but which his doctors here refused to give him. Finally, my lord, I wish to state that for the sake of our son, for David's sake, my husband and I had a complete reconciliation. And on the day before his death, I made a full confession of the terrible wrong I had done him.
0: The jury retired. The court waited. The prisoner waited. The crowds waited. Hours passed. Then the knock on the locked door of the jury room. The bailiff opened. The 12 good men and true filed back in the jury box. The judge's gavel rapped. The clerk asked the foreman to rise and face the prisoner. He intoned the traditional question. Gentlemen of the jury, have you reached a verdict?
3: We have.
0: And what is your verdict?
3: We find the prisoner guilty of premeditated murder.
0: And today, the bottle of meat juice, a decisive clue in this case, is still to be found in the Black Museum.
10: Orson Welles will be back with you in just a moment.

0: Now here in person is Orson Welles.
1: Well, they didn't hang Ruth Hammond. No, despite the fact that public sentiment was so much against her at the start of the trial, it changed quite drastically once she had been sentenced to hanging. Letters, telegrams poured into the Home Office and to the London Times, and a reprieve was granted. And after many long years in prison, Ruth Hammond was released. She returned to America to die there, forever silent about the crime for which she had been punished. The judge himself, when asked concerning her guilt or innocence, replied only, "I never did express an opinion." And now, until next time, until we meet here in the Black Museum for another story, I remain, as always, obediently yours.

The Black Museum, starring Orson Welles, is presented by arrangement with Metro-Goldwyn-Mayer Radio Attractions. The program is written by Ara Marion, with original music composed and conducted by Sidney Torch. Produced by Harry Allen Towers.

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1: Thanks, Sergeant Klein. What do you mean you were robbed? Held up? So where'd this happen? Where? Did he have a gun? There were two men. When was this? Just now?
2: You are in the muster room at the 21st Precinct, the nerve center.
3: Where they went.
2: A call is coming through. You will follow the action taken pursuant to that call from this minute until the final report is written in the 124 room at the 21st Precinct.
3: Where are you calling from?
1: Where? On what floor is that? All right. You take the elevator back downstairs. The officers will be right there. They'll be right there. You just wait. Yes, ma'am.
2: 21st Precinct. It's just lines on a map of the city of New York. Most of the 173,000 people wedged into the 9/10 of a square mile between Fifth Avenue and the East River wouldn't know if you asked them that they lived or worked in the 21st. Whether they know it or not, the security of their persons, their homes, and their property is my job. My job and the job of the 160 patrolmen, 11 sergeants, and 4 lieutenants of whom I'm the boss. My name is Kennelly, Frank Kennelly. I'm captain in command of the 21st.
4: What makes a city? Not buildings, not subways, not business. People make a city. From dawn to midnight, from midnight to dawn, the rich and the poor and the good and the bad pour their lives together and stir up the city. As in the 21st, sometime in a way you'd least expect.
2: I was working my 8 a.m. to 6 p.m. tour. It had started to rain during the night, and it was still raining at 1:15 p.m. when I came out of the luncheon meeting of the Lenox Hill Lions Club, at which I spoke on the problems of juvenile delinquency. From the lobby of the hotel, I rang in. Sergeant Klein on TS told me everything was quiet. I instructed him to send a car for me. When it came, I had the operator, Patrolman Farrell, drive me to the New Era Theater, a movie house on First Avenue. I went into the lobby and was told by the manager that Mr. Crowes could be found at the back of the theater near the candy stand. I saw him in the dim light, and I walked over. A cartoon was on the screen. Hello, Mr. Crowes.
5: Huh? Oh, Captain, how are you?
2: Just fine. I had a report from Sergeant Collins on the night tour that you've been having some trouble over this way.
5: Yeah, that's right, Captain, but I told the sergeant what was on my mind last night. I appreciate you stopping by anyway.
2: Well, I'm giving instructions to the men on post and in the cars here to pay special attention to the conditions.
5: Oh, well, thanks. Oh, just a second. Here's that scene. I get the biggest kick out of these cartoons. I don't know why.
6: You ever seen anything so funny?
2: Well, sure clever, all right.
5: Look in there, Captain. A rainy afternoon and business is just fine. You know, I got the answer to what's wrong with the picture business.
2: Have you?
5: Mm-hmm. If they make a good picture, you do business. Even on a day like this. It's simple. Make all good pictures.
2: How many kids, as a rule, hang out at that candy store at night, Mr. Crowes?
5: Well, you know, it varies. Now, on a nice night or a Saturday, there's a whole gang of them. They yell and they make jokes at the people coming on their way to the theater at night. And that can scare them. I don't need my patrons scared away. Condition at the box office is bad enough, and it's not healthy for the neighborhood.
2: All right, Mr. Crowes, we'll see what we can do about it.
5: Look at that rabbit. How do you like that? You know, I see a feature picture once, I'm through with it, but I can watch these cartoons 4 or 5 times a day.
2: Yeah, well, if the condition doesn't clear up, Mr. Crowes, you just get in touch with me.
5: Oh, is this the cop looking for you, Captain?
2: Oh, yeah.
7: Excuse me, Captain.
2: Yes, Farrell?
7: Signal 30 just came over.
2: Yeah?
7: Hold up just around the corner at 3:30. I thought you might want to take a look.
2: Yes, I do. So long, Mr. Crowes.
5: Thanks, Captain.
7: One man, no description put out yet.
2: All right. Let's go. I left the theater with Patrolman Farrell. It was still raining. We got into the car, and he drove around the corner to 3:40, a loft building. The sector car and the sergeant's car were already there. Sergeant Burns had posted his operator at the front door of the building to keep the curious out of the lobby. He held the door open and nodded as I went in. The lobby was long and narrow, the building old and grimy. At the far end of the lobby was a single old-fashioned elevator. Sergeant Burns was talking to a woman dressed in a raincoat, a woman about 35. The sector man and the patrolman on post were questioning the elevator operator several feet away. I walked to Sergeant Burns.
8: Do you know how much was in the envelope exactly?
2: Hello, Sergeant.
9: Well,
3: Captain?
8: There was $1,362.25.
3: Exactly?
8: Yes.
3: How did you know that?
8: I just came from the bank. It was the payroll.
3: Oh. Captain Canelli, this is Miss Beatrice Parazoni.
9: How do you do?
3: Is that how you pronounce it, Parazoni?
8: Yes, that's right.
3: She's a bookkeeper for a firm up on the sixth floor, Captain.
9: Mm-hmm.
3: She's coming back from the bank with a payroll. Man followed her into the lobby and onto the elevator, pulled a gun, took the package. Then he forced the elevator operator to take them back down to the ground level.
9: Mm-hmm.
3: He got off, told him to go straight up to the top. Is that about right, Mr. President?
8: Yes, that's right, exactly.
9: Did you get a description, Sergeant?
3: Yes, sir, as good as they could give me.
8: I didn't remember much. I honestly didn't. I could only look at that gun. That's all I could see.
3: The elevator operator is not so good with the English.
9: Mm.
3: I called TS, gave him the best description we could get.
9: Good. What kind of company is it you work for?
8: Well, it's a place that makes optical lenses, you know, for eyeglasses.
9: Yeah.
8: It's just a small company, about 14, 15 men working in the shop and myself in the office with the boss, that's all. That was the whole payroll, $1,362.25, the whole payroll for a week.
9: Where's your boss? Did you tell him about it?
8: I stopped up on the floor to call the police. He's not there. He's out selling. He's usually in the shop in the morning. He goes out seeing customers in the afternoon.
9: How long have you been employed there, Mrs. Parazoni?
8: Oh, almost 10 years, between 9 and 10.
9: You never had anything like this happen before, did you?
8: Oh, no, nothing like this at all, never.
9: Well, it's 3:05 now, Miss Parazoni. What time did you leave the office for the bank?
8: Well, it was just about 2:00 on payday. I usually work all morning until I get the payroll finished, and then I write out the check, and the boss signs it before he leaves to call on customers.
9: Uh-huh.
8: I had the check, and I went out to lunch. And then I was going to the bank right before it closed to come back here in time to make up the payroll for when the men go home.
9: You follow this pattern pretty much every week?
8: What do you mean?
9: Well, I mean, do you pay on the same day every week?
8: Oh, yeah.
9: And do you go to the bank just about the same time?
8: Yes, sir, usually right before it closes.
9: Oh, Sergeant, you ought to have the sector car get back on patrol. We don't need them here anymore.
3: Yes, sir, Captain. All right, Ryan, Thomas.
8: I really ought to be getting upstairs and back to work, Captain. I don't know what I'm going to do about the payroll today. I don't know where I can reach the boss. The bank is closed. It'll be a shame for the men to go home without their money. Can I go upstairs now and see if I can get it straightened out?
9: Well, the detectives will be here any minute, Miss Parazoni. They'll want to talk to you. I think you ought to wait down here until they come.
3: Captain?
9: Oh.
3: They'll ring in when you get back in service.
8: I don't see what I have to wait for the detectives for. I told you everything they know. I told you and that sergeant and the police in there.
9: Yes, well, it's the detective's case. It's up to them to conduct the investigations.
8: I see. Out of all people, Captain, I don't know. Why did he pick on me? The funny thing, he picked on me.
9: Is it?
8: I guess he didn't pick on me. He just picked on the $1,300.
9: The essential duty of the uniformed force is patrol. When the criminal is unknown or has fled, it is the job of the detectives to investigate. In this, as in all similar cases, the 21st Detective Squad under the command of Lieutenant Matt King was notified by the desk officer immediately on receipt of the report. Within a few minutes, Detectives Ben Novak and Whitey Howard were on the job. Sergeant Burns opened his memorandum book and from notes he had taken for his UF-61 and unusual occurrence report, gave them the facts as he had learned them. He introduced them to the victim and to the witness, then resumed patrol. I returned to the precinct house. It was still raining, but not nearly so hard. I walked to the telephone switchboard where Sergeant Klein was on the boxes.
10: Hello, Captain.
9: Any messages, Sergeant?
10: No telephone messages, no, sir. But there was a communication on the teletype addressed to all precinct, division, and borough commanders. I put it on your desk.
9: Good. Tell Glass I'll read and sign whatever report he's got ready now.
10: Yes, sir.
9: I'm in my office.
10: Yes. 21st Precinct,
9: hello,
10: Sergeant Klein.
9: Captain Canelli.
11: Hello.
12: All right, 24.
9: Oh, hello, Mr. Cross.
11: Captain, can I talk to you for a minute?
9: What's the matter? Are those boys at the candy store giving you trouble this early in the day?
11: No, I'd just like to talk to you, Captain, if I could.
9: Yeah, sure. Come into my office.
11: Thanks. Thanks a lot.
9: Go ahead. Have a seat, Mr. Cross.
11: Yeah. Thanks a lot.
9: Well, what's on your mind?
11: Well, Captain, I'm a curious type, you know. Like anybody else, I like a little excitement.
9: So on?
11: When that cop came in and told you there was a Signal 30 around the corner, I got sort of interested. It's no secret what a Signal 30 is. It's an armed felony, right?
9: That's right.
11: Well, anyway, I figured I'd like to see what's going on. So when you left, I got my raincoat and I walked around the corner. The cop was standing at the door of the loft building, so I couldn't get in. But I looked through the door and I saw that girl you were talking to. And from the conversation around there, I found out that she was held up for a payroll. Right?
7: Yes, that's right. What about it?
11: Well, look, it's none of my business, maybe. I feel like an idiot.
7: Well, you came here to tell me, didn't you?
11: Yeah, I did. That girl, Captain, the one that was held up, she did an awful funny thing a little while before.
7: Well, what do you mean?
11: About 2 o'clock, I was standing in the lobby there, in the lobby of the theater. It was raining outside, and I was still wondering how we were doing all the business we were doing so early in the day with the weather. But a good picture will bring him in. That's all you need.
10: What about the girl?
11: Yeah, well, I guess it was about 2 o'clock. I remember because she had on a funny brown raincoat with a plaid pattern. You know, the one she was wearing.
10: Yeah.
11: Well, she bought a ticket and she came in a theater.
7: Did she?
11: Yeah, she did. Now, I know that's not funny in itself. I wouldn't have noticed her except for that raincoat. But I stand in the lobby a few minutes, talk to ticket taker, go to the box office, talk to cashier, shake hands with a few patrons.
7: Mm-hmm.
11: Then it's about 2:10, maybe 2:15, and I see this raincoat walking out again. Well, I figure this is funny. So I stop her in the lobby and I say, "What's the matter, lady? Did you see the picture before? If you saw the picture before, I'd be glad to give you your money back. We don't want any dissatisfied patrons."
7: Now, what'd she say?
11: She said no, she didn't see the picture before.
7: Uh-huh.
11: So I told her, "Look, lady, if it's not the kind of picture you think it is, or you don't like it, let me give you a free pass and come back some other time. You know, we do these things for public relations." But she says, "No, everything is all right. She doesn't want her money back or anything like that." Anyways, while I'm standing there talking to her, a man walks out of the theater, and he walks right past without saying a word. Well, she sort of looks at him like she was going to say something, like she knows him, but he walked out, and he didn't even turn to her.
7: Yeah?
11: Well, that's all.
7: Is it?
11: Yeah, except that she left. Well, I see I shouldn't butt in anybody else's business.
7: sit down, Mr. Claus.
11: I think there's something to it, Captain. I thought there was something to it. That's why I came over here, but I can't figure out what.
10: What did the man look like?
11: Well, that's kind of hard to say.
10: Well, was he tall?
11: Oh, I couldn't say he was exactly tall, but I couldn't say short either. Medium, maybe.
10: You sure it was the same girl?
11: I'm positive. I never forget a face, and I never forget a raincoat. In the whole city of New York, there couldn't be two raincoats like that, at least in this neighborhood. Listen, Captain, you think there's something to it? You think I hit on something?
10: Maybe.
11: But what? What?
10: Mr. Crows, it's just like in your business. They're not all good pictures. Some of them we have to clear up. The inconsistency of witnesses and their honest mistakes are major problems to law enforcement officers. The whole truth is not an easy thing at which to arrive. In this case, the victim of the robbery, Miss B. Parazone, made no mention of stopping at the movie theater en route to the bank. The theater manager said he saw her there. This discrepancy could be either a mistake of identity, a coincidence, or of great importance. I asked Mr. Crows if he would mind telling his story again. He agreed, and I took him upstairs to the 21st Detective Squad on the second floor. In my presence, he repeated the events as they occurred. Lieutenant King questioned him in great detail.
12: When you saw her in the lobby, do you remember what kind of hat she had on?
11: Well, it wasn't a hat exactly, Lieutenant. It was a bandana, like a handkerchief over her head. It was raining, you know. Lots of girls wear those things when it rains.
12: And you couldn't see what color hair she had?
11: No, but it was the same girl. Take my word for it. It was the same girl.
12: Was she carrying anything in the theater?
11: What do you mean?
12: You mean a package or a pocketbook, anything like that?
11: Yeah, she was carrying a pocketbook.
12: Anything else?
11: An umbrella. She had an umbrella.
12: What kind of umbrella?
11: What do you mean, what kind of umbrella?
12: What color was it? What kind of handle did it have?
11: Well, I don't remember those things, Lieutenant. I didn't take that much notice of it.
10: When you looked through the door at the building and you saw her standing there talking to me, Mr. Crows, didn't she have the umbrella in her hand then?
11: Well, I don't remember seeing it, Captain. Maybe she put it down someplace. I don't remember. She might have had it.
12: Mm-hmm. All right, Mr. Crows. Thanks a lot.
11: Look, I don't know. Maybe I'm just shooting my mouth off. I don't even know what it all means. Probably just wasting your time and my time, too. What am I doing here? I should be over there thinking up ways to promote that stiff I've got opening on Monday.
12: You're not wasting our time, Mr. Crows. We've got to consider every angle.
11: Well, that's what I figured.
10: Oh, thanks a lot, Mr. Crows.
11: That's all right.
10: We'll keep an eye on that candy store.
11: I'd appreciate that, Captain.
10: Novak. Ben Novak.
13: Yeah, Lieutenant?
10: Come in here a minute, William.
13: Yes, sir.
10: What do you think, Matt?
12: Well, could have had a good reason for stopping in the movie. If it was her.
13: Yes, Lieutenant.
12: Shut the door, William. On this robbery this afternoon, Ben, how close did you question the girl, the victim?
13: Hello, Captain. Ben. Well, like I told you, she accounted for her time to the minute. Says she left the office about 5 minutes to 2. She said she went down to the restaurant and had a sandwich. And then she went to the bank and started back to the office with the payroll.
12: Did she say anything about any stops in between?
13: No, sir.
12: She couldn't have forgotten about making a stop someplace, could she?
13: No, sir. I went over it with her 3 or 4 times.
12: Hmm. She was pretty hazy on the description of the guy, wasn't she?
13: Nothing definite. She said she was pretty scared. All she could see was the gun.
12: How about the elevator boy?
13: Well, I couldn't get much out of him. His English is pretty slim. Hernandez will be in at 6 o'clock. I'm going to see if I can get him to ride up there with me. Man lives on 106th Street. Hernandez can talk to him in Spanish, and maybe we can find out something that way.
10: Yeah, that's a good idea. How'd you leave it with this girl?
13: Well, I told her we might want her to take a look through some mugs in the Rogues Gallery, see if she could pick out the man.
10: Mm-hmm. When did you say you might do this?
13: I said I might call her this afternoon. She said she'd be willing to ride downtown with me after she got finished work.
10: Did you talk to her boss then?
13: Yes, sir.
10: What did he say about her?
13: He says she's been there about 10 years. She's a good bookkeeper. He says she practically runs his business when he's away.
10: Mm-hmm.
13: She's 36 years old. She lives with a married sister up in Washington Heights. Well, what's the deal, Lieutenant? What's this all about?
10: She may not have told you a straight story about what happened after she left the office.
13: No?
10: What'd you call her, Ben? Tell her you want her to take a look at some of the mugs.
13: When, after she gets finished work?
10: Now. I'm going to get it straight right now.
9: I left the detective squad and walked downstairs through the back room where Patrolman Glass, the 124 man, was posting the latest teletype alarms. I saw Sergeant Waters come in the front door as I walked into the muster room. I called him aside and told him of an order that had come through assigning to the precinct a patrolman who had just been flopped after 8 years in the 10th Detective District. The man would be in Sergeant Waters' platoon. We conferred for a few minutes regarding the proper assignment for this man, whether he should be given a fixed post or made recorder in a second car. We looked over his departmental record and discussed the mental effect that emotion might have on the performance of his duties as a patrolman. It was decided to put him on post number 3. Sergeant Waters went into the locker room to change to his uniform. Other men of the night tour were coming into the station house. I walked over to CS.
14: 21st Precinct, Sergeant Klein.
15: Yes, sir, Captain.
9: That's all right. Go ahead. Take the call.
14: Who? Somebody's kidding you, mister. This is the 21st Precinct of the Police Department.
15: All right.
14: Yes, Captain.
9: Get me division, will you, Sergeant?
14: Yes, sir.
13: Just a second now, miss. I've got to call upstairs.
8: I thought we were going downtown to look over some
13: pictures. We are, yeah, but I've got to check something here first about the car. Sergeant, could you ring upstairs for me?
14: Yeah, sure, Ben.
9: Hello, Miss Tarazone.
16: Oh, hello.
9: Well, are you feeling better now?
16: Oh, yes, a lot.
14: Well, who do you want up there, Ben?
13: Lieutenant King.
14: Is Lieutenant King there? This is Sergeant Klein on CS. Ben Novak wants to talk to
8: you. Have you got any idea yet who that hold-up man was?
9: Well, the detectives are handling it now, miss.
8: Oh.
14: Lieutenant King is on his way downstairs, Ben.
13: Oh, good. Oh, here he comes now. I just called up for you, Lieutenant.
17: Hi, Captain.
9: Hello, Matt.
13: Lieutenant, this is Miss Beatrice Farazzoni. She was the victim in that holdup before.
9: Oh, yes. How do you do, Miss Farazzoni?
8: Hello.
13: We're on our way downtown to look over some mugs to see if she can identify the man. How's the car? Is it tied up?
9: I sent Whitey up to the 23rd to pick up a fellow that we're holding there. He'll be back in a minute. Can you wait?
13: Have you got time, Miss Farazzoni?
8: Yes, I guess so. How long do you think it'll take downtown to look at the pictures in it?
9: Well, there's a lot of pictures, isn't there, Captain?
13: Yeah, well, plenty.
8: Well, I'll call my sister. She's expecting me home for dinner.
9: Oh, I think you'll be home for dinner, all right.
8: Well, it's kind of early.
9: Now, according to Detective Novak, you said you went downstairs about 2 o'clock or 5 minutes after. You went to a restaurant, had a sandwich for lunch, then went to the bank. You got the payroll and started back to the office. That's what she said she told you. Is that right, Ben?
13: Yes, sir, that's what you said.
8: Well, that's what I did, then.
9: I just wanted to get it straight. How long has your boss been in business there, Miss Parazzoni?
8: He started just before the war.
9: Mm-hmm. Have you been with him all that time?
8: Well, practically, Captain. I came in 1943.
9: You live with your sister, is that right?
8: Yes, that's right, up in Morrison Heights.
9: She and her husband?
8: And their boy. They have a boy, 6.
9: How old are you?
8: 36.
9: You ever married?
8: No, no, sir.
9: What do you do when you're not working, Miss Parazzoni?
8: That's sort of a personal question.
9: Well, maybe. I'm just a curious type.
8: Nothing much.
9: You have a boyfriend?
8: I don't think I have to answer that, do I, Captain?
9: Well, up to you.
8: What does he want to know all about me for? I'm beginning to resent this.
9: Well, when something like a robbery happens, he wants to know all about everything. Do you have a boyfriend?
8: No, nothing.
9: Captain, are you going to turn out the platoon?
17: Yes, right now.
9: They come marching right out here, miss. Captain, can we wait in your office for a minute?
17: Yeah, sure. Go ahead.
9: All right. Come on this way, Miss Parazzoni.
17: Ben.
13: Yes, sir.
17: Hold please for a few minutes.
18: Platoon,

0: a minute?
1: Yeah, sure. Go ahead.
0: All right. Come on, this way, Miss Pazzoni.
2: The van.
3: Yes, sir.
0: Won't be just a few minutes.
3: Platoon! Forward!
0: You want to say anything to them, Captain?
1: Yes.
3: Platoon! Left! Hey! Right! Hey!
0: Report, second platoon.
4: Platoon inspector, sir.
0: Roll call. Lieutenant King was taking with the holdup victim, Beatrice Parazzone. He wanted her brought into the station house, but without getting her unduly alarmed. Hence the excuse about the car and the interrogation in my office instead of upstairs in the detective squad. He had timed it perfectly. I spoke to the platoon and instructed the sector men and men on post to correct the condition which existed at the candy store near the New Era Theater and to watch for similar problems at other movie houses in the precinct. I read the alarm concerning the holdup man wanted for the robbery in the precinct that afternoon. All right, Sergeant. Post the platoon.
3: I'll
0: be in my office, Sergeant.
4: Yes, sir.
0: Matt?
5: Oh, come in, Captain.
0: I want to get at these reports here.
5: That's all right. We're just talking.
0: Sure, we're not disturbing you here, Captain.
5: No, no, go right ahead.
0: Sandy, you want to check on the car?
6: Yeah, okay, Lieutenant.
0: Close the door, will you?
6: Yes, sir.
0: Now, what else do you do in your spare time, Miss Parazzoni?
7: Well, I reunite it with a baby when my sister and her husband go out, and I like to go to a concert once in a while. I like music.
0: What else?
7: Nothing much else.
0: Movies? Do you like movies?
7: Sure, once in a while.
0: When do you go? Nights?
7: Yeah, nice. I work in the daytime, except Saturday and Sunday, and the movies are usually too crowded on Saturdays and Sundays. There's other things to do.
0: You ever go in the daytime?
7: No.
0: Then why did you go today?
7: What do you mean, today? Who said I went to the movies today?
0: Did you?
7: Well, yeah, for a little while.
0: Now, wait a minute, just a second. I don't understand this. Just when did you go to the movies?
7: When I left the office.
0: You mean at 2 o'clock?
7: Yes, that's right.
0: You didn't say anything about that to anybody before?
7: Well, I didn't think it was important.
0: It's turning out to be important, isn't it?
7: Yes.
0: Then why didn't you think it was important before?
7: I don't know. I just didn't think so, that's all.
0: What was the name of the man you met there?
7: Where?
0: At the movies.
7: I didn't meet any man.
0: Supposing I told you you were seen with a man there?
7: I knew you'd find out. He said you wouldn't, but I knew you'd find out.
0: Sure. We find out everything, don't we, Captain?
5: Most of it.
7: I didn't want to do it. I really didn't. I was afraid, and it wasn't right, and I didn't want to do it. But he said it wouldn't hurt my boss or me, only the insurance company. Nobody would find out about it.
0: He was wrong, wasn't he?
7: Yes, he was wrong.
0: Why did you meet him in the theater?
7: He wanted me to tell him how much was in the payroll.
0: What's his name?
7: That girl. Oh, how you can get fooled. Sure can get fooled. He sounded so nice when I first met him.
0: Where was that?
7: On my vacation in the mountains.
0: Where, at the hotel?
7: Yes, that's right. I took my 2 weeks and I went away. I didn't expect to meet any man. All I wanted to do was get a little country air, a little fun time, that's all. But he was there and we danced and we went boating and swam together. I didn't even go up there with any intention of meeting a man. Maybe I used to, but I got over that. It was really very nice. Very nice. And then when I came back to the city, he took my telephone number. I never expected to hear from him, really.
0: But you did.
7: Yes, he called and we started to see each other in the city. You know, he'd come over and we'd go to a movie, take a walk, something like that.
0: How long ago was this?
7: Well, I got back from my vacation 3 weeks ago. Then last Sunday night, we took a bus ride. It was so hot, we just had to get out someplace. We went up to Fort Tryon Park.

0: had a bet upstairs. I could see that he had something on his mind. I thought he was going to ask me to marry him. That's what I thought. I really thought that. And then he finally told me what it was.
1: This?
0: Yes, I was so surprised. I couldn't say anything. I couldn't say a word. I didn't mean he was that kind of boy. He was so nice.
1: Well, then why did you go ahead with
0: it? Well, I wasn't going to. I told him no. And then he said all he wanted the money for was just to get married.
1: Is that why you did it? So he'd marry you?
0: No, I don't think I would have married him. I just did it because he wanted the money so bad. That's all. I wouldn't have married him ever, believe me.
1: Weren't you still afraid, Dee?
0: Yes.
1: Well, then why did you go through with it?
0: Oh, I don't know. I guess because he was so nice to me. At least for a month, I had a good time. I figured I owed him something, that's all.
1: Where does he live?
0: I don't know. He never would tell me. Some hotel, I think.
1: Is Jack Curley his real name?
0: I don't know. I think so.
1: Where can we find him?
0: Well, he was supposed to meet me tonight.
1: Where?
0: In a bar on Broadway, way uptown. Oh, I got to thinking. I think that all he wanted was the money from this. I think he made the date just so I'd go through with this today. I don't think he's going to show up. I don't think I'll ever see him again.
1: You'll see him again. Maybe not tonight, but I guarantee you'll see him again.
2: First Precinct, Sergeant Klein. Who's dead? Who? She was killed. Ah. Where is this? Where? 88 East, what? East 70. Who is this calling? What's your name? Doris what? Just stay right where you are. The officers will be there right away. Yeah, right away. Oh, don't worry
3: and
2: about
3: so
2: it.
3: So it goes. Around the clock, through the week, yeah. Every day, every year. A police precinct in the city of New York is a flesh and blood merry-go-round. Anyone can catch the brass ring. Or the brass ring can catch anyone.
4: 21st Precinct, a factual account of the way the police work in the world's largest city, is presented with the official cooperation of the Patrolmen's Benevolent Association, an organization of more than 20,000 members of the Police Department, City of New York. Everett Sloan in the role of Captain Kennelly, Ken Lynch as Lieutenant King. Featured in tonight's cast were Elspeth Eric, Mandel Kramer, Wendell Holmes, Bill Smith, and Lawson Zerbe. 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
7: Sherlock Holmes,

We present Barry Foster as Sherlock Holmes and David Buck as Dr. Watson in a new dramatization of the short stories by Sir Arthur Conan Doyle. The Red-Headed League, dramatized by Michael Bakewell.

0: My good friend, Mr. Sherlock Holmes, had a love of all that was bizarre and outside the conventions and humdrum routine of everyday life. Yet few of the adventures which I have had the good fortune to chronicle have exhibited features quite so bizarre as that of the Red-Headed League, an affair which began, I believe harmlessly enough, with a conversation between a pawnbroker and his assistant.
1: Oh, I wish to the Lord, Mr. Wilson, that I had your head of hair.
2: What did you say, Spalding?
1: Well, I said I wished I had your head of hair, Mr. Wilson. Here's another vacancy for the League of the Red-Headed Men.
2: Oh, what's that?
1: Well, it's in the Morning Chronicle. I'll read it to you, Mr. Wilson.
2: Yeah, right.
1: And to the Red-Headed League, on account of the bequest of the late Ezekiah Hopkins of Lebanon, Pennsylvania, USA.
2: Yeah.
1: There is now another vacancy open which entitles a member of the League to a salary of £4 a week for purely nominal services.
2: What?
1: All red-headed men who are sound in body and mind and above the age of 21 years are eligible. Apply in person on Monday at 11 o'clock to Duncan Ross at the offices of the League, 7 Pope's Court, Fleet Street.
2: Yeah, that's a hoax, surely.
1: Did you say you never heard of it?
2: Well, you know me, Spalding. I never put my foot across a doormat for weeks on end. What's it all about?
1: Well, as far as I can make out, the League was founded by an American millionaire, Ezekiah Hopkins.
2: Yeah.
1: He was very peculiar in his ways. He was himself red-headed, and he had a great sympathy for all red-headed men.
2: Oh.
1: So when he died, it was found that he had left his enormous fortune in the hands of trustees with instructions to apply the interest to the providing of easy births to men whose hair is of that colour.
2: But there'd be millions of red-headed men who would apply.
1: Oh, there were not as many as you might think, Mr. Wilson. But Hopkins first struck it lucky in London, so it seems, and the affair is confined to Londoners.
2: Oh.
1: But he wanted to do the old town a good turn. But, and it's not just any kind of red hair they're after. Yeah, it has to be real bright, blazing, fiery red, like yours, Mr. Wilson.
2: Yeah?
1: Well, perhaps it would hardly be worth your while to put yourself out of the way for the sake of a few £100.
3: My Lord Spalding, that takes your breath away. Just like a costermonger's fur. I've never seen anything like it. I wouldn't have thought there were so many redheads in the whole country. Oh, it's useless. We'll never get through.
4: Oh, don't despair, Mr. Wilson. There's not a head there that can compare with yours. Don't be bashful, sir. We'll find a way through.
3: But it's impossible.
4: Now, just hold on to me, sir. We'll get through. Yeah, that's the way. Yeah, but mind your back, sir.
3: Well,
4: please.
3: Don't you think you're shutting?
4: Just hold on tight, Mr. Wilson, sir. Excuse me, my friends. Do you mind letting us through? Thank you kindly. Nearly there, Mr. Wilson. Don't despair. Now, up these steps and through this doorway. There you see, sir. I told you we'd get through. And only one man ahead of us. That must be Mr. Duncan Ross at the desk.
2: Oh, his hair's even redder than mine. Not much of a place, though, is it, Spalding?
4: Oh, just you wait and see, sir.
5: And your name is Ambrose Maxtone. Well, Mr. Maxtone, I call your hair Phil Callum myself. I mean, you can't really call that red, can you? And where do you come from?
6: Lewisham?
5: Lewisham, well, that settles it. Lewisham doesn't qualify.
6: Well, you might have
5: time.
6: Next,
5: please. Ah. Oh, my dear sir. Do please step this way. What a magnificent specimen.
1: This is Mr. Jabez Wilson. And he is willing to fill a vacancy in the League.
7: And you are admirably suited for it, Mr. Wilson. You have every requirement. I cannot recall when I have seen anything so fine. Just let me look at you. It would be injustice to hesitate. You will, however, I am sure, excuse me for taking one obvious precaution.
4: Yeah. Oh, no, let go, sir.
7: Ah, no. I perceive that all is as it should be. But we have to be careful. for we have twice been deceived by wigs, and once by paint. I could tell you tales of cobbler's wax, which would disgust you with human nature. I just put these poor, inferior fellows out of their misery.
1: The vacancy has been filled.
7: Now, Mr. Wilson, let me introduce myself. My name is Duncan Roth, and I am myself one of the pensioners upon the fund left by our noble benefactor. When shall you be able to enter upon your new duties?
0: Well, it is a little awkward, for I have a business already.
1: Don't you worry about that, Mr. Wilson. I'll be able to look after that for you.
0: What will be the hours?
7: 10 until 2.
0: Ah, well, Mr. Ross, that might suit me very well. I've a little pawnbroking business, you see. Most of my business is done in the evenings. And the pay?
7: Is £4 a week.
0: Oh, and the work?
7: Is purely nominal.
0: What do you call purely nominal?
7: The most important point is that you have to be in the office the whole time.
0: I see.
7: If you leave, you forfeit your position forever. The will is very clear on that point.
0: Yes.
7: No excuse will avail, neither sickness, nor business, nor anything else.
0: But what exactly does the work consist of?
7: You are to copy out the Encyclopedia Britannica.
0: Oh.
7: You will find the first volume in that press over there. You must find your own pens, ink, and blotting paper, but we provide this table and chair. Will you be ready tomorrow?
0: Yes, most certainly.
7: Then, goodbye, Mr. David Wilson, and let me congratulate you once more upon the important position which you have been fortunate enough to gain.
0: That's how it was, Mr. Holmes. For 8 weeks, I turned up every morning sharp at 10 and began my work. Every Saturday, Mr. Ross would come in and plonk down 4 golden sovereigns on my desk.
1: And was he there all the time?
0: After a time, he did not come at all, but of course I never dared leave the room for an instant.
1: It is all quite singular, don't you agree, Watson?
2: Quite extraordinary.
1: Well, continue, Mr. Wilson.
0: Well, gentlemen, I had written about abbots and archery and architecture and armor and Attica, and hope that with diligence I might get under the bees before very long. And then suddenly the whole business came to an end.
1: To an end?
0: Yes, sir. I went to my work this morning at 10 o'clock, but the door was shut and bolted with a little square of cardboard hammered on with a tack. Here it is. You can read it for yourself.
1: The Red Headed League is dissolved October 9th, 1890.
0: I cannot see there's anything very funny. If you can do no better than laugh at me, I can go elsewhere.
1: No, sit down, Mr. Wilson. I really wouldn't miss your case for the world. It is most refreshingly unusual. But there is, if you'll excuse my saying so, something just a little funny about it. Tell me, did you manage to trace Mr. Ross?
0: Well, that's just it, Mr. Holmes. It seems his name wasn't Ross at all. He told the landlord his name was William Morris, that he was a solicitor who wanted the room while his new premises were set up. He left a forwarding address, 17 King Edward Street.
1: And did you go there?
0: It was a manufactory of artificial kneecaps. I came straight away to you.
1: And you did very wisely.
0: Yeah. Is there anything else I can tell you, Mr. Holmes?
1: About what?
0: About the business, about myself.
1: About yourself? It's obvious that you have at some time done manual labor, that you take snuff, that you are a Freemason, and that you have been in China. That much I've been able to deduce.
0: How in the name of good fortune do you know all that, Mr. Holmes? How did you know, for example, that I did manual labor? What's as true as gospel? I began as a ship's carpenter.
1: Your hands, my dear sir. Your right hand is quite a size larger than your left. You have worked with it, and the muscles are more developed.
0: Well, where is snuff, then?
1: Snuff.
0: Oh. Yeah. And the Freemasonry?
1: I won't insult your intelligence by telling you how I read that, especially as, rather against the strict rules of your order, you use an arc and compass, breastpin.
0: Oh, of course. I forgot that. What about China?
1: The fish, which you have tattooed immediately above your right wrist, could only have been done in China. I've made a small study of tattoo marks and have even contributed to the literature of the subject.
8: The trick of staining the fish's scales with a delicate pink is quite peculiar to China. When, in addition, I see a Chinese coin hanging from your watch chain, the matter becomes even more simple.
9: Well, I never.
8: But I'm more curious to know about this assistant of yours who first drew your attention to the advertisement. Has he been with you long?
2: He had been with me for a month when the affair first started. He wanted to learn the business and was prepared to work for half wages. Otherwise, I would have had a job to pay him.
8: Indeed. I don't know that your assistant is not as remarkable as your advertisement.
2: He has his faults. Never was such a fellow for photography. Snapping away with a camera when he ought to be improving his mind and diving down to the pawn shop cellar like a rabbit to develop his pictures.
8: And what's he like, this Vincent Spaulding?
2: Well, he must be over 30, Mr. Holmes, yet there's no hair on his face. Small, stout, built, very quick in his ways. He's got a white splash of acid upon his forehead.
8: Has he, by Jove? Have you observed that his ears are pierced for earrings?
2: Why, yes, sir. He told me that a gypsy had done it for him when he was a lad.
8: That will do, then, Mr. Wilson. I shall be happy to give you an opinion in the course of a day or two. Today is Saturday. I hope that by Monday we shall come to a conclusion.
2: Thank you, Mr. Holmes. It would be a weight off my mind to find out who was behind this stupid prank. Good day, gentlemen.
8: Yes. Well, Watson, what do you make of it all?
0: Me? I make nothing of it at all. Yes, it is a most mysterious business.
8: It's quite a three-pipe problem. I beg you, Watson, that you won't speak to me for 15 minutes.
0: He curled himself up in his chair with his thin knees drawn up to his hawk-like nose, and there he sat with his eyes closed and his black clay thrusting out like the bill of some strange bird. I had come to the conclusion that he had dropped asleep. Then, suddenly, up he sprang.
8: Ah, Sarasate plays at St. James's Hall this afternoon. What do you think, Watson? Could your patience spare you for a few hours?
0: I have nothing particular to do today. My practice is never very absorbing.
8: There's a good deal of German music on the programme, which is more to my taste than Italian or French. It is introspective, and I want to introspect. Put on your hat. We've time to call at Mr. Jabez Wilson's pawn shop on the way.
0: Saxe Coburg Square. What a very prepossessing neighborhood. No wonder Mr. Wilson finds business so bad.
8: And there it is. J.B.'s Wilson and three somewhat grimy gilt balls. Now then, let us try a simple experiment.
0: What exactly do you hope to learn from beating the pavement, Holmes?
8: My dear doctor, this is a time for observation, not for talk. We are spies in an enemy's country. I think we might, however, try the door.
4: Good day, sir. Would you care to step inside?
8: Thank you. I only wish to ask you how you would go from here to the Strand.
4: Third right, fourth left.
8: How very obliging of you.
4: Good day, sir.
8: Smart fellow there. He is, in my judgment, the fourth smartest man in London for daring.
0: Good Lord.
8: And with that accent, I'm not sure that he hasn't a claim to be the third. Now then, Watson. We know something of Saxe Coburg Square. Let us see what lies behind it.
0: Evidently, Mr. Wilson's assistant counts for a great deal in this mystery of the red-headed league. I'm sure that you can find a way, merely in order that you might take a look at him.
8: Not him.
0: Oh. What then?
8: The knees of his trousers.
0: Knees of his trousers? What did you see there?
8: What I expected to see. Now, I'd just like to remember the order of the houses behind here. It is a hobby of mine to have an exact knowledge of London.
9: There is Mortimer's, the tobacconist. A little newspaper shop. The Kilberg branch of the City and Suburban Bank. Vegetarian restaurant. And McFarlane's carriage building depot, which carries us to the end of the block.
10: Well, now, Doctor, we've done our work, so it's time we had some play. Let us be off to Violin Land, where all is sweetness and delicacy and harmony, and there are no red-headed clients to vex us with their troubles.
0: All afternoon, he sat beside me in the stalls, wrapped in the most perfect happiness, gently waving his long, thin fingers in time to the music, while his gently smiling face and his languid, dreamy eyes were as unlike those of Holmes the sleuthhound, Holmes the relentless, keen-witted criminal agent, as it was possible to conceive. Yet I knew well that it was at such moments as these that he was at his most formidable.
9: This business at Kilberg Square is serious, Watson.
10: Why, serious?
9: A considerable crime is in contemplation. I have every reason to believe that we shall be in time to stop it. But today, being Saturday, rather complicates matters. I shall need your help tonight.
10: What time?
9: 10 will be early enough.
10: I shall be at Baker Street at 10.
9: Very well. And I say, Doctor, there may be some little danger, so kindly put your army revolver in your pocket.
0: I trust that I am not more dense than my neighbors, but I was always oppressed with a sense of my own stupidity in my dealings with Sherlock Holmes. Here I had heard what he had heard and seen what he had seen, yet he saw clearly what had happened, while to me the whole business was still confused, even grotesque. What was this nocturnal expedition, and why should I go armed?
9: Our party is complete. Watson, I think you know Mr. Jones of Scotland Yard.
2: Yes, indeed.
11: We're hunting in doubles again tonight, Doctor. Our friend here is a wonderful man for starting a chase.
9: And let me introduce you to Mr. Meadowether, who is to be our companion in tonight's adventure.
2: Yes, I hope a wild goose may not prove to be the end of our chase.
11: We may place considerable confidence in Mr. Holmes, sir. He has his own little methods, which are, if he doesn't mind me saying so, just a little too theoretical and fantastic. But he has the makings of a detective.
9: Yeah, well, if you say so, Mr. Jones, that's all right. Still, I confess I shall miss my rubber. This is the first Saturday night for 37 years that I have not had my rubber.
12: I think that you will find that you will play for a higher stake tonight than you have ever done yet, and that the play will be more exciting. For you, Mr. Meadowether, the stake will be some £30,000. And for you, James, it will be the man upon whom you wish to lay your hands.
11: Ah, John Clay, the murderer, thief and forger. I would rather have my bracelets on him than on any criminal in London. He's a remarkable man, is John Clay. His grandfather was a royal duke. And he himself has been to Eton and Oxford.
12: That's it.
11: I've been on his track for years, and I've never set eyes on him yet.
12: Well, I hope that I may have the pleasure of introducing you tonight. It is past 10, however, and quite time that we started. Two hansoms are waiting outside. If you will take the first, gentlemen, Watson and I will follow in the second.
9: We're close now, Watson. This fellow, Meadowether, is a bank director and personally interested in the matter. I thought it as well to have Jones with us. He's as brave as a bulldog and as tenacious as a lobster if he gets his claws on anyone. And you see where we are, Watson?
2: Oh, yes, the streets by Saxe-Coburg Square, where you were so meticulous in noting the order of the houses.
9: Precisely, Watson. And we are about to enter the City and Suburban Bank.
2: If you'll be so good as to follow me, gentlemen. After you, Holmes.
11: I must say the building seems secure enough.
2: Of course it is. At this present time, we have to be particularly careful.
3: Why, sir?
2: Our French gold, Doctor. Now take care coming down the steps, gentlemen. They're quite steep. We've had several warnings that an attempt might be made upon it.
3: Your French gold?
2: Yes. We had occasion some months ago to strengthen our resources and borrowed for that purpose 30,000 napoleons from the Bank of France.
3: What a mess.
2: Now, this is
13: the vault in which it has been stored. Now, you never had occasion to unpack the money. Now, that crate there contains 2,000 napoleons packed between layers of lead foil.
14: You're not very vulnerable from above.
13: No, from below, Mr. Holmes. The floor has been particularly strengthened. Well, it sounds quite horrible.
14: I really must ask you to keep quiet. You're imperiling the whole success of our expedition. Might I beg that you would have the goodness to sit down upon one of those crates and not to interfere?
13: Yes. You will observe what the cement has been whittled away from between the flagstones.
14: Good Lord.
13: We must put the screen over that dark lantern, Inspector.
14: But I'm sitting in the dark.
13: I'm afraid so. We have an hour or so to wait. But first of all, we must choose our positions.
14: These are daring men. You may do us some harm unless we are careful. I shall stand behind this crate, and you behind it. Then when I flash a light upon them, pull them in swiftly. If they fire, Watson, have no compunction about shooting them down.
15: Of course.
14: Are you ready, gentlemen?
15: Yes.
14: I suppose so. Then I will close the lantern. And now, we must be silent and wait.
0: What a time it seemed. It was but an hour and a quarter, yet it appeared to me that the night must be almost gone and the dawn be breaking above us. Then I saw a gleam of light appear between the stones of the floor. It lengthened until it became a yellow line, and then a gash seemed to open and a hand appeared. A white, almost womanly hand, which felt about in the center of the little area of light.
14: It's all clear.
16: Have you the chisel and the bags, Archie?
14: I have them here.
16: Then up you come.
14: Run for it, Archie! It's
13: no use, John Clay. You have no chance at all.
16: So I see. I fancy that my pal is all right. I see you've got his coat tail.
13: There are three officers at the door in Saxe Coburg Square. We've stopped all the holes.
16: Oh, indeed. Well, you seem to have done the thing very completely. I must compliment you.
13: And I you. Your red-headed idea was very new and effective.
15: You'll see your pal again presently, Mr. Clay. Just hold your hands while I fix the garbage.
16: I beg that you will not touch me with your filthy hands. You may not be aware that I have royal blood in my veins. You have the goodness also, when you address me, always to say, sir, and please,
15: damn sort. All right. Well, would you please, sir, march upstairs, where the cab will be waiting, to carry your highness to the police station.
16: That is better. Farewell, gentlemen.
0: There's no for you, Holmes?
15: Perfect, thank you. You see, Watson, it was quite obvious from the first that the only possible object of this fantastic business of the advertisement of the League and the copying of the Encyclopedia Britannica must be to get this not over-bright pawnbroker out of the way for a number of hours every day. It was a curious way of managing it, but really it would be difficult to devise a better. The method was no doubt suggested to Clay's ingenious mind by the colour of his accomplice's hair. The £4 a week was a lure which must draw Mr. Jabez Wilson, and what was it to them who were playing for thousands? They put in the advertisement. One rogue has the temporary office, the other rogue incites his employer to apply for it. And together they managed to secure his absence every morning in the week. From the time I heard of the assistant having come for half wages, it was obvious to me that he had some strong motive for securing the situation.
0: Yes, but how could you guess what the motive was?
15: Had there been women in the house, I should have suspected a more vulgar intrigue. That, however, was out of the question. The man's business was a small one. There was nothing in his house which could account for such elaborate preparations and such an expenditure as they were at. It must then be something out of the house. What could it be? I thought of the assistant's fondness for photography and his trick of vanishing into the cellar. cellar. There is the end of this tangled clue. Then I made inquiries as to this mysterious assistant and found that I had to deal with one of the coolest and most daring criminals in London. He was doing something in the cellar. Something which took many hours a day for months on end. What could it be once more? I could think of nothing save that he was running a tunnel to some other building.
12: Amazing, Holmes.
15: So far, I had got when we went to visit the scene of action. I surprised you by beating upon the pavement with my stick.
0: By Jove, you did, of course. I see it now. You were trying to find out whether the cellar stretched out in front or behind.
15: Exactly. It was not in front. Then I rang the bell, and as I hoped, the assistant answered it. I hardly looked at his face. His knees were what I wanted to see.
0: Yes, of course.
15: They were wrinkled and stained. They spoke of those hours of burrowing. Then the remaining point was, what were they burrowing for? I walked round the corner, saw the City and Suburban Bank abutted on our friend's premises, and felt that I had solved my problem.
0: But how could you tell that they would make their attempt tonight?
15: Well, when they closed their lead offices, that was a sign that they cared no longer about Mr. Jabez Wilson's presence. In other words, they had completed their tunnel. But it was essential that they use it soon, as it might be discovered or the bullion might be removed. Saturday would suit them better than any other day, as it would give them 2 days for their escape. For all these reasons, I expected them to come tonight.
0: You reason it out beautifully, Holmes. It's so long a chain, and yet every link rings true.
15: It saved me from ennui. Alas, I already feel it closing in upon me. My life is spent in one long effort to escape from the commonplaces of existence. These little problems help me to do so.
17: That was Barry Foster as Sherlock Holmes and David Buck as Dr. Watson in The Red-Headed League by Sir Arthur Conan Doyle. Dramatized for radio by Michael Bakewell. Jabez Wilson was played by Jeffrey Matthews, John Clay by Michael Harbour, Duncan Ross, Michael Deacon, Inspector Jones, Jack Holloway, and Mr. Merriweather by Stephen Hancock. The play was directed in our Birmingham studios by Roger Pine.
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24: Are you willing to undertake a dangerous mission behind the enemy lines, knowing that you may never return alive?
25: What you have just heard is the question asked during the war of agents of the OSS. Ordinary citizens who to this question answered, yes.
24: This is Cloak and Dagger.

0: warfare, espionage, international intrigue. These are the weapons of the OSS. Today's adventure...
1: Delay en route.
0: The story of an American OSS agent who found himself between two fires in fascist-held Italy is suggested by actual incidents recorded in the Washington files of the Office of Strategic Services. A story that can now be told.
2: That was a big night in Sturza. We liberated the town that morning and everybody was drunk. But not on vino. Those Italian partisans were drunk on something they hadn't tasted since Mussolini's black shirts marched on Rome. Freedom. There were only three fascist officials left in town, and all of them were down in the village square, hanging from a scaffold. I should have been celebrating, too. After all, that was why the OSS had sent me into Italy, to help Guido Gordoni and his partisans wipe out fascists. But sitting there in the tavern that night with Rosa, Guido's sister, my mind was several thousand miles away.
3: So, Roberto, you're going to leave us tomorrow.
2: Huh? What, Rosa?
3: The PT boat comes for you tomorrow night, no?
2: The night after tomorrow night, Rosa. Just 48 hours. It's going to pick me up below Savona.
3: Oh, and you are glad?
2: Was there ever a guy who wasn't glad to go home?
3: Home? To America, you mean? But how can that be? The war is not over.
2: I've got a furlough coming up. A delay en route to my next OSS assignment.
3: Oh, I see. It is nice in America, eh, Roberto?
2: Yeah. Yeah, it's nice, Rosa. It'll be autumn when I get back to Vermont. The trees will just be turning.
3: I would like to see Vermont.
2: Maybe you will someday.
3: Oh, you know what I mean, Roberto. I would like to see it with you.
2: Oh. Sorry, Rosa.
4: Hey, Guido! Oh,
2: here's your brother.
3: Oh, yes. Guido! Guido, over here!
4: Ah, Rosa. Roberto.
3: Guido. More vino, waiter.
2: Well, where have you been, Guido?
4: Looking for a fat fascist pig, Alberto Pelizzo.
2: Pelizzo, the big shipyard owner? Why would he be in Sturza?
4: He's got a summer villa just above the town. I thought he might be hiding out there. I took some of the boys up, but the place was empty. I gotta find him tonight.
2: Why tonight?
4: Roberto, didn't you notice? There's still room for one more on the scaffold in the square.
2: Huh?
4: Oh, that's right, I forgot. You haven't been to the square, have you, Roberto?
2: No, I haven't.
4: You don't like executions, huh?
2: Executions are all right. It's lynchings I don't like. Those men were civilians, Guido.
4: They were fascisti.
2: Nevertheless, they were entitled to a trial.
4: A trial? If they had caught you, Roberto, would they have given you a trial?
2: That was the difference between Guido Gordoni and me. He and his partisans fought fire with fire. They'd never heard of the democratic process, but I had, and I believed in it. That was why Guido and I could fight side by side and respect each other as soldiers and yet never become friends.
4: You've not lived under the fascisti, Roberto. You've not had a wife and child murdered, as I have.
2: Were the men you hung in the square responsible for that?
4: Every black shirt is responsible. The men in the square, Alberto Pelizzo, all of them. When Guido Gordoni finds them, they pay for their crimes.
2: They should pay, of course, but...
4: But what? What? What, Roberto? I don't like men who say yes, but. I don't think they can be trusted.
3: Guido, you have no right to say that to Roberto.
2: Forget it, Rosa. I'm leaving all of you soon. You won't have to trust me much longer. I got up then and pushed my way through the crowd to the door of the tavern. I stepped outside. The night was beautiful. But not as beautiful, I thought, as an autumn night in Vermont.
5: Signor Mirza?
2: Huh? She touched my arm as she said it. She'd been standing very close to me in the shadows of the tavern wall. I'd never seen her before, but She was lovely.
3: You are, Senor Mercer, no?
5: Yes, I am.
3: I wish to talk to you, Senor. Will you be kind enough to come with me?
2: I didn't say no. It would have been hard to say no under any circumstances. Besides, her quick, frightened eyes told me it was something important. Still, I kept my hand closed around my revolver as she led me down several dark, deserted streets.
3: This is the house, Senor. You will please go down the steps to the basement.
2: Oh, you go first.
3: There is someone inside, but please come in. Do not be alarmed.
2: I'm not alarmed. Go ahead.
6: Buonasera, senor.
2: The man who rose to greet me wasn't armed, and he looked too old and too tired to be dangerous.
6: Allow me to introduce myself. My name is Alberto Pellizzo.
2: Pellizzo.
6: Young lady who brought you here is my daughter, Maria. It was good of you to come with her, senor.
2: But it wasn't very wise of her to bring me.
6: Why? Because you might turn us over to the partisans?
2: Because I will turn you over to the partisans.
6: I think not, senor.
2: No?
6: On the contrary, you will be careful to protect us from the partisans. You will take us out of Italy alive. You will see to it that we arrive safe and sound in America.
2: What makes you think so?
6: Is your government informed, Senor Mercer, of our recent experiments with radio-guided aerial torpedoes?
2: I don't know.
6: I could inform them. These experiments are being conducted in my own laboratories. I know more about them than any other man in Italy.
2: I see.
6: Also, a new type of submarine capable of great underwater speed.
2: All right.
6: Also, the long-sought electromagnetic pistol for torpedoes.
2: All right.
6: Also...
2: All right. I get the point, Pellizzo.
6: I thought you would.
2: You'll turn over this information to Allied intelligence if I get you safely out of Italy.
6: Precisely. Well, senor?
2: I'll have to think about it.
6: Don't think too long, senor. And don't discuss it with your partisan comrades. I'm quite sure that bloodthirsty Guido Gordoni would not let my usefulness to the Allies prevent him from hanging me.
2: He was right about that. Not that Guido Gordoni was bloodthirsty. He was simply an angry and bitter man. Nothing in the world would prevent him from hanging Alberto Pellizzo. Well, I was pretty bitter myself as I headed back to my room above the tavern. I didn't like keeping secrets from Guido, and I didn't like helping fascists. But I knew already what I had to do. I knew that when I went aboard that PT boat in 48 hours, Pellizzo and his daughter would be with me. The OSS would want it that way.
3: Hello, Roberto.
2: Rosa.
3: You were gone a long time, Roberto.
2: What are you doing in my room?
3: Waiting for you.
2: I went for a walk.
3: Yes, I know. I saw you.
2: What do you mean you saw me?
3: I was watching from the window when you walked away from the tavern. Who is she, Roberto?
2: That's none of your business, Rosa.
3: I will make it my business. Is she the one who is going with you to America? Is that why you cannot take me? Is it with her that you will spend the autumn nights in Vermont?
2: Rosa, you're a fool.
3: No. You were a fool, Roberto. You cannot conceal her from me. I will find her before tomorrow night, and when I do...
2: Yes? When you do.
3: Life is very cheap in Sturza these days, Roberto.
2: She meant it. She didn't make idle threats. She was like her brother that way. It took me a long time to fall asleep after she was gone. Getting Alberto Pellizzo and his daughter safely out of Italy was beginning to look complicated. The next morning, it looked even more complicated.
4: Rosa told me what you did last night, Roberto. It was very stupid to go alone with a strange woman.
2: But she was a beautiful woman, Guido.
4: Mm-hmm. She might have led you into a trap. You know, there is still fascisti in Sturza.
2: No important ones, I'm sure. The mayor, the magistrate, and the prefect of police are all hanging in the square. Who else could there be?
4: Alberto Pellizzo.
2: What makes you think... You said his villa was empty.
4: It was. But I don't believe he had time to escape. I think he's hiding out somewhere in town. And I'm going to search every house, room by room, until I find him.
5: And then you'll string him up, too?
4: Oh, with pleasure.
5: He might make a valuable prisoner of war. He's a big wheel in the munitions and shipping industries. He'd have a lot of information that would be useful to the Allies.
4: And who would trust the information of a fascist?
5: Not you, apparently.
4: You're right, not me. His information will not save him. If I find him, Roberto, I'll kill him.
5: And that settled that. There was no question from then on of letting Guido in on my plans. Not if I hoped to save Polizzo's neck. And I had to save it now. The information that Guido scoffed at could shorten the war by weeks, months, even years. 10 minutes later, I was knocking at the cellar door. It was opened immediately, but not by Polizzo or his daughter.
7: Si, senor.
5: Who are you?
7: Dominic, senor, the owner of this building.
5: There was a man and his daughter here last night.
7: They are still here. Come in, senor.
8: Good morning, senor. We have been waiting for you.
9: We expected you somewhat earlier than this.
5: Oh, so sorry. I'll try not to disappoint you after this.
9: You are ready, I presume, to take us out of Italy?
5: I'd much prefer to turn you over to my friends.
9: Oh, of course. But unfortunately, your preference is not what matters.
5: Unfortunately.
9: When do we leave, senor?
5: You leave Sturza tonight, Italy tomorrow night.
8: Senor, we are grateful. We knew you would not fail us.
5: I'm not doing this for you.
9: Naturally. We understand that, don't we, Maria?
8: Yes, Father. Still, we will reward Signor Mercer, no? You in your way and I in mine.
5: Let's cut the talk, shall we? You've got to get out of here.
8: Get out now, you mean? But you said tonight.
5: You can't stay in this cellar till then. You'll have to find a new place to hide.
9: Why, Signor?
5: Because the partisans are looking for you. They're covering Sturza house by house.
8: No, they do not know where we are.
5: They think you might be. They're not taking any chances on letting you escape. They want to string you up where you belong.
8: Where can we go, signore? How can we hide?
5: I don't know yet. I thought maybe they...
10: Open up in there!
8: It is there.
5: Right.
9: We are trapped in here.
5: Unless there's another way out.
7: There is no other way, signore.
8: Please, signore, please.
9: Open it up!
5: Shut up.
8: Don't let them...
5: Shut up! Dominic. What's that iron trapdoor on the wall?
7: The coal chute, senor.
5: Open it. Looks just big enough. Where does it lead?
7: To the rear of the house.
5: All right, let's get going. You first, Maria.
8: You want me to climb that filthy coal chute? What about my clothes?
5: What about your neck? She scrambled up the chute and Polizzo followed her. I went last. I didn't see what happened to Dominic the landlord and I didn't much care.
9: Where now, sir?
5: You've got to lie low someplace where they won't find you before tonight.
8: But there is no such place.
5: The best bet's your villa.
9: The villa?
5: You've already looked there. They won't go back.
8: Those thieves and murderers have sacked our beautiful villa.
5: They're neither thieves nor murderers. They're loyal patriots.
9: We have our name for them, senor. You have yours.
5: And while we're together, we'll use mine. Now beat it. I arranged to meet them at the villa at dusk. I watched them trudge off, smeared with coal from the chute, looking like the peasants they despised. At least there wasn't much chance they'd be recognized. But I wasn't exactly recognizable either, so I washed off in a little stream at the edge of town. Then I went back to my room.
4: Where have you been, Roberto?
5: It was Guido. He was sitting at the table in the center of the room, and lying in front of him was his revolver.
4: Where have you been, Roberto?
5: Out.
4: Out? Where?
5: Just out.
4: Oh, just out, huh? All right, Rico. Bring him in.
11: Inside you. Move.
4: Here is a friend of yours, Roberto.
5: He appeared in the doorway, prodded by Rico's carbine. He was no friend, only an acquaintance, a very recent acquaintance. He was the landlord, Dominic.
4: You were hiding a man in the cellar of your house, Dominic?
7: Si.
4: Well, who was he? Who was he?
7: Alberto Polizzo.
4: Alberto Polizzo, huh? And he had a caller this morning?
7: Si.
4: Who was the caller?
7: That man, Signor Mercer.
4: All right, take out the old man, Rico.
7: Please.
4: Move.
11: I'm with you.
4: Roberto.
5: Well?
4: I want Pellizzo.
5: You can't have him.
4: Where is he?
5: I won't tell you.
4: You are protecting a fascist, then?
5: I'm doing more than protecting him. I'm taking him out of Italy. To America.
4: To America? Why? Why, so he can have a fair trial?
5: No, so he can turn over information.
4: Information?
5: Yes.
4: You've seen it, this information?
5: It's not on paper, it's in his head.
4: And you believe him?
5: Yes.
4: And you believe he's going to give it up once he's got to America?
5: It's worth the chance.
4: How much?
5: What?
4: How much is it worth, Roberto, to you?
5: Why,
4: you... The whole $50,000.
5: $50,000?
4: That's how much he's got sewn in the lining of his overcoat, his landlord told me.
5: I didn't know it.
4: You're lying, Roberto. Pellizzo is paying you well. And I shall have to deal with you as I would with any other traitor. I give you one more chance, Roberto. Where is that fascist?
5: His hand moved for his revolver on the table, but my hand moved too. My fingers caught the edge of the table and it flipped it.
4: Oh.
5: He went sprawling back in his chair. The gun clattered to the floor and I kicked it out of his reach.
4: Dirty, filthy traitor!
5: Fist caught him on the point of the chin. His head snapped back and he slumped to the floor. Out. I didn't like to do that, Guido. Sorry.
3: You should be sorry, Roberto.
5: Rosa.
3: Maybe you will tell me where the fascist is, Roberto.
5: I'm not telling anyone, Rosa.
3: Then I will do what my brother did not have the chance to do.
5: I don't think you will.
3: Don't come near me, Roberto. If you try to get this gun, I swear I'll kill you.
5: But you won't, you know, because you don't believe I'm a traitor.
3: You are.
5: And even
3: you
5: if
3: are.
5: I were, you wouldn't shoot me because you love me.
3: No, not anymore. I hate you.
5: Then why don't you pull the trigger? Give me the gun, Rosa.
3: Take it. Take it and go.
5: I went down to the street. The car that Guido had commandeered for his use in Sturzo was parked in front of the tavern. I went over to the driver. Antonio, Guido wants you.
12: He is upstairs, Signor Mercer?
5: Yes, in my room. Hurry.
12: Está bien, Signor.

0: I was at Palizzo's villa 20 minutes later. Maria met me at the door. The way she was dressed, you'd have thought she was sailing for America on the Queen Mary.
1: Signor Melso, how nice that you have come early.
0: Where's your father?
1: In the library. This way. We were not expecting you until tonight.
0: My plans have changed. Palizzo.
2: Ah, Signor Melso. You have arrived just in time.
0: In time? For what?
2: Maria and I have opened one last bottle of wine for Marcel. We shall be happy to have you share it with us.
0: No, thanks.
2: Maria, another glass.
0: I said no, thanks.
2: Come now, my dear fellow.
1: Here, Father.
2: We will drink to you, Signor, our benefactor. And then we will drink to the new world where we are going. A world where these differences between us can be forgotten. A world where we can be friends.
0: There's no such world, Palizzo.
2: Oh, but of course there is. Your glass, Signor.
0: I don't drink with fascists.
2: You have consorted with rabble too long, Mercer. Your manners reflect it.
0: My manners are likely to get worse if I consort with your kind much longer, so let's get going.
2: You said we would leave tonight.
1: There's been a change of plans, Father.
0: That's right. We're starting for the coast right away. Get your things.
2: Very well.
0: And Palizzo.
2: Yes?
0: We'll be driving through fascist-held territory most of the way. You might be tempted to make a break for it. If you do, I promise I'll bring you back and personally hang you from that scaffold.

0: If you do, I promise I'll bring you back and personally hang you from that scaffold. We left then. I drove the car Polizzo sat in back, but not Maria. She was beside me, very close beside me. Her perfume was heavy and sweet.
1: Your thoughts are so far away, senor.
0: Very far.
1: You do not like me, do you?
0: No.
1: You do not think I am beautiful?
0: Not nearly as beautiful as my thoughts.
1: They are of another woman?
0: No.
1: What then?
0: A place called Vermont. It was night when we reached the main highway to Savona. Guido's partisans were far behind us by then, and I thought it would be clear sailing. I was wrong.
2: What is the matter? Why do you slow down?
0: Look up ahead.
1: Roadblock.
2: Roadblock? Partisans?
0: No, not partisans. This time it's your friends. Remember, Polizzo, I'm waiting for you to say just one wrong word.
3: Let me see your papers. You're in the back seat first.
2: Here they are. You will find them quite in order.
3: I will be the judge of that. Alberto Polizzo.
2: Yes?
3: So, you are Alberto Polizzo, are you?
2: Yes, I am.
3: All right. Come with me, all three of you.
1: But why? What is the matter?
3: This man is lying. Alberto Polizzo is dead.
0: They led us to a small house down the road. The one with the rifle stayed with us while the other one disappeared into a back room. I was still watching Polizzo. I was still waiting for him to say that word.
3: Here is the man, Major. The man who calls himself Alberto Polizzo.
4: Let me see him, Corporal. So, why should he not call himself Alberto Polizzo?
2: You recognize me then, Major?
4: But of course, senor, and I am delighted to see you. Our information was that you had been captured by partisans. I deeply apologize for the inconvenience we may have caused.
2: No. Apologies are necessary, Major. Now, may my daughter and I proceed to Savona.
4: Certainly, senor. And this man who is with you?
2: This man?
4: Si. You wish him to accompany you, senor?
2: Well, yes, of course. This man is my chauffeur.
0: I didn't get it. I didn't understand why he'd done it. Not until we'd started toward the car. The major who escorted us walked ahead with Maria. I dropped back to have a little private talk with Polizzo. You could have turned me over to them, but you didn't. It wasn't out of the kindness of your heart, I'm sure.
2: Why else, Mercer? You have been kind to us. We are kind to you.
0: No fascist was ever kind for a reason like that.
2: Can you think of another reason, eh?
0: Maybe. You have no way of leaving Italy without me. You know the war's lost. If you're still here when the Allies march into Rome, you won't have any way to save your precious skin. You want to get out while you can.
2: You're no fool, Signor Mercer. You can understand my reasoning, can't you?
0: Sure, I can understand it. It's an old story. Rats always desert a sinking ship.
2: Why, you insolent...
0: Easy, easy, watch it. The Major.
4: I was just telling your charming daughter, Signor Polizzo, that there is really no need for you to go to Savona. Hmm? After tomorrow night, you could return to your villa at Sturza.
2: But the partisans have taken Sturza, Major.
4: And not for long, Signor. A full division of our infantry is on its way from Genoa to carry out a surprise attack on them. We are going to deal with this bandit Guido Gardone once and for all. Within 48 hours, it will be Guido Gardone himself who will be hanging from that scaffold in the village square.
0: That gave me something to think about the rest of the way. I kept on thinking about it all the next day, and I thought of Vermont, too. Yes, I thought a lot about Vermont and how those trees would look in the fall to anybody who was lucky enough to see them. The roar of the surf against a lonely stretch of beach below Savona drowned the noise of the PT boat's motors. We didn't hear it, but we saw it lying offshore. The dinghy it put over its side scraped against the hard sand of the beach.
5: Lieutenant Mercer?
0: Yes?

0: Olson's mate, Curtis, sir. Do these people go aboard too, Lieutenant?
1: Oh, yes, yes. Here's a letter. Give it to your skipper. It explains who they are.
0: Yes, sir. But aren't you coming, sir?
1: No.
2: Senor Mel, sir, you're not going with us. I don't understand.
3: I think I do, Maria. The noble Senor Murphy is going back to warn his friends in Sturz of the surprise attack.
1: That's right, Polito.
2: Oh, no, Senor. Why should you bother with that rabble?
1: They happen to be my allies.
2: But you said they would kill you if they saw you again.
1: They will. I'm hoping they'll listen to my warning anyway.
2: But that is foolish to risk your life for them. It does not make sense.
1: It wouldn't to you, Maria. Not yet. Maybe after you've been in America for a while it will. Take him away, Curtis.
0: Yes, sir.
1: So I didn't go to Vermont. I went back to Sturz instead. It was noon the next day when I walked into the tavern. Guido was there, and Rosa.
4: Roberto, you've come back.
1: Yes, I've come back.
5: Well, well, the traitor returns. Maybe you didn't believe me when I said I'd kill you.
1: I believed you, Guido.
5: Rico, take his gun.
1: That won't be necessary, Rico. Here's my gun.
4: Roberto!
5: Quiet, Rosa. You're ready to die, traitor?
1: As soon as I've given you my report. There's a full division of fascist infantry moving up from Genoa. They're planning to spring a trap tonight. You'd better get out of Sturz.
5: I don't believe you. The fascists are too busy at Salerno to send a division here.
1: All right, I've done my best, Guido, if you don't believe me.
4: I believe him,
5: Guido. What are you doing, Rosa? Get away from him.
4: No!
5: Get out of the way, I tell you, I'm going to kill him.
4: Then you'll have to kill me, too.
5: Rosa, I... Very well. We will see if you're right about him, Rosa. Rico, we're moving out of Sturz immediately. Pass the order along.
6: Si, Guido.
4: But what about Roberto? What will you do with him?
5: We'll take Roberto with us. If the fascisti do not attack tonight... There will be no more room on the scaffold tomorrow.
1: The fascists did attack that night, but there wasn't a partisan left in Sturz. We had evaporated into the hills. Yes, I said we. I went on working with Guido Gordoni, helping to direct the campaign against the Blackshirts. We were never friends, Guido and I, but we did have a common enemy. A year later, I got back to Vermont. That was a long time to wait, but not as long as I might have waited if Alberto Polizzo had not given information concerning secret weapons to the OSS.
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8: Cloak and Dagger. Heard in today's Cloak and Dagger adventure as Robert Messer was Grant Richards, Guido Arnold Moss, Alberto Pelizzo, Louis Van Ruten. Script was written by Ken Field and music was under the direction of John Garth. Sound effects by Max Russell and Al Finelli. Engineering, Don Abbott. Today's OSS adventure was based on the book Cloak and Dagger by Corey Ford and Alistair McBain. This program is produced by Louis G. Cowan and Alfred Hollander under the direction and supervision of Sherman Marks.
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15: So there you have it, Christy, old man. Simple, neat, and extremely profitable.
16: I still don't see how we'll get any cash out of it if the sucker holds the money.
15: I dislike that word, Christy. It betrays a contempt for humanity. Anyone operating as we shall must never be contemptuous of the victims. Such an attitude leads to mistakes.
16: Oh, sorry, Professor. I see what you mean.
15: As for the cash, leave that to me. I have, shall we say, sticky fingers, particularly where money is concerned. All you have to do is to follow instructions, report to me regularly, and above all, be the perfect purveyor of edibles. In other words, the complete grocery storekeeper.
17: In the interest of good citizenship and law enforcement, we present Crime Does Not Pay, based on the famous Metro-Goldwyn-Mayer series of short subjects. In just a moment, you will hear The Professor Pulls a Switch, starring John Loder.

0: Now, Crime Does Not Pay, starring John Loder as Professor Carter Forsythe in The Professor Pulls a Switch. Of all the kinds and types of crime which occur each day, perhaps the type most worthy of our absolute contempt is that which preys upon the hopes and ambitions of hard-working, plain people. Such crime is the province of a smooth, apparently well-educated party known at the time of this story as Professor Carter Forsythe. The professor looked and dressed his part. He knew and used the proper lingo. And the professor had quite an operation, as he explained it in his headquarters to Al Christie.
1: This is my active file, Christie. As you can see, I do not confine my operations to one district at a time.
2: You really got it set up, Professor.
1: I'm rather proud of it. Here I sit at the center, and throughout the city, more than a dozen men are working for me. Since all of them achieve a more than fair profit, I have no experience with the kind of internal quarreling that unfortunately occurs in widespread organizations.
2: And all of them are grocery stores. Always grocery stores, Professor?
1: All people must eat. Therefore, the well-run grocery attracts the patronage of almost everyone in a given neighborhood from time to time. Gradually, the regular customers begin to gossip with the storekeeper. Much can be learned that way, and much money can eventually be garnered. Of course, the original purchase price of the store must be added to the investment of time and skill, but it pays off, Christie. It pays off.
2: You sure talk a lot, Professor, but you get to the point after a while.
1: Yes, don't I? And the point at the moment is that I have an excellent location for you. This is the file on that store. You have come to me with excellent references, even though you are having a hard time. I am particularly pleased that your wife is urging you to give up petty rackets and settle in some decent business. She need know nothing of the true nature of our operation, and both she and the children will give you an excellent front.
2: Now, so far, you're making a lot of sense. Now what?
1: You will be the owner of this store. You will conduct your business properly and honestly. You will strike up friendships. You will learn who is the wealthiest person in the neighborhood, and you will concentrate on him. At the proper moment, you will advise me, and I will visit you while you are entertaining your new friend with choice wine and other delicacies. I will deign to offer to help your friend at a price. After that,
2: we take him, and it'll be months before he knows the difference.
1: So there you have it, Christie, old man. Simple, neat, and extremely profitable.
2: Mrs. Lanza, it's a pleasure to wait on a customer like you.
3: Oh, I buy such a little, Mr. Christie. It's hardly worth your time and attention.
2: Well, I can't say if all our customers were like you, my wife and I would be very happy.
3: You mean customers can give you trouble?
2: Can they give trouble? I shouldn't say this, but take that Mrs. Pingatori.
3: Oh, that one. I know her. Her husband, he has a few dollars. She owns the world.
2: I see you know her. Nothing is ever right. The brand she wants, I don't carry. I give her the best. Never good enough. Complaints, complaints, complaints.
3: Why she puts on airs, huh? My mio, he can buy and sell on Nicholas three times over.
2: Is that so? Well, now, who'd have thought it?
3: Oh, we have saved, Mr. Christie. We cut a corner here, we put a little away there. Oh, yes, we have saved. But we do not change our habits.
2: I see. You know, Mrs. Lanza, I'd like to meet your husband sometime.
3: Why not? I think he will like you. Maybe we'll spend an evening together, huh?
2: Yeah, why not?
4: Oh, Al, I was wondering... Oh, Mrs. Lanza, how are you?
3: Oh, just fine, Mrs. Christie. I was just saying with your husband, we maybe spend the evening together sometime, huh?
2: Yeah, I was thinking, Bertha, that bottle of Oviedo we've been saving.
4: Oh, why not? Well, I'd like that, Mrs. Lanza. We have so few friends here since we moved.
3: Oh, the friends will come. You have not been here so very long. You'll see, the friends will come. And we get together soon, yes?

0: Yes?
1: Professor?
0: That is correct.
1: This is Al Christie, Professor. Progress report.
0: Excellent. Proceed.
1: That Lanza family I told you about, Neo and Anna Lanza?
0: Yes, yes, you told me.
1: They're ripe for picking.
0: Very good. Then you are friendly.
1: Yeah, bosom pals.
0: And your wife?
1: The old lady thinks I'm really going straight. She's loving it. Even wants to join the Parent Teachers Association.
0: Fine, fine. Now, when is your next meeting with the Lanzas?
1: Tonight. Wine, chestnuts, talk, a cinch. I got his wife to speak up, Professor. They got about $7,000 in the savings bank.
0: I shall be there this evening, Christie. You may count on it.
2: More wine, Mio?
3: Wine, nah, these are excellent, excellent.
4: A man who sells the best groceries, he likes the best of everything, no?
5: Well, that's a new quality in my husband, I must say.
2: Oh, excuse me, the door. Help yourselves, folks, that's what the bottle is there.
4: Oh, thank you,
3: Mr. Christie. He is a fine man, your husband, and a good judge of wine.
4: Oh, thank you. Just like you don't know, Mr. Christie, every woman knows the ability of her man.
2: Oh, here's a real surprise. May I present my wife and Mr. and Mrs. Lanza, Professor Forsythe.
0: Good evening, everybody. Good evening. Oh, now, please don't let me disturb you. I was in the neighborhood, and as I have some news for Mr. Christie, I thought telling it in person would be pleasanter than by telephone.
2: Oh, you mean about Billy? You remember, Bertha, I told you the professor was trying to pull a few wires, get him a job?
5: Oh, yes, of course. I recognize the name. Oh, please sit down, Professor.
0: Thank you. I will for a moment.
2: A glass of wine, sir?
3: It's excellent. You take my word, huh?
5: Please do, sir. And a cookie?
0: Thank you again. Your health, ladies and gentlemen, and success to Cousin Bill in his new job.
2: Oh, you got it for him. Thanks a million, Professor.
0: No trouble at all. The job opened up. My connection advised me the proper payments were made at once. And on Monday, Bill starts at $8,000 a year.
2: Yeah, you hear that, Bertha? $8,000 a year.
5: Well, I'm satisfied with what we got now.
4: But such a salary. Oh, much money could be saved.
3: Oh, sure, that is so. You know, I would, Oh, no, is it too much to ask?
2: Yeah, ask away, Mio. The professor won't mind.
0: Why, of course not, Mr. Lanza. As Alfred said, ask away.
3: Well, it would be possible that another such a job might open up.
0: Oh, such things are always possible. One never knows. Sometimes it occurs within a few days. Other times it takes months.
3: And please, what is the work?
0: Well, Cousin Bill is an inspector in the sanitation department.
3: Oh, but that needs a special training.
0: Well, not that job. There are others, not only in the city government. May I ask what you do, Mr. Lanza?
3: Oh, sure. I manage a big shoe place. It's called the Cobbler Shop. It's in a big building downtown.
0: Then you are experienced in management.
3: Sure, that's right.
0: And you make by the year?
3: Anna, how much is $70 each week?
2: It's about $3,500 a year.
5: Oh, yes. That's
0: oh, right. But surely, Mr. Lanza, a man of your obvious abilities is worth more, much more.
5: The bigger jobs are hard to find.
3: That's right.
2: Oh, but the professor could do it, couldn't you, Professor?
0: Perhaps. It may take time, but it might be done. I have connections in many fields.
3: And this would cost...
0: Oh, for a job in the bracket we have in mind, the fees run high, usually in four figures. Around 5,000?
3: Anna, what do you say?
4: Maybe I do not know. As you wish, Mio.
3: Let us try, eh? Is it not always necessary for accepting the job? Yes, Professor?
0: Oh, not always.
3: All right. You will try for me.
0: For a friend of Alfred's, I'm always happy to try. And it has been my experience that a friend is very often closer than a cousin.
5: Yes, in this case, you're absolutely right.
0: Very well, then. Of course, there are certain formalities.
2: For instance, what?
0: The money, in cash, $100 bills, must be handy and must be prepared in a certain way.
2: Why?
0: So that the paymaster, so-called, can accomplish his distribution with the least possible difficulty.
2: Oh, I get it. Under-the-counter stuff.
0: Correct. Therefore, it is necessary that I check the wrapping of the cash.
3: All right. You tell me. I get it. I show it to you.
0: Very well. But let the details go for now. This is a social gathering. Shall we drink to a successful conclusion of this little arrangement?
2: Ha, ha, ha, ha. honest, Professor, when you told him about the brown paper and the string, I almost died. You sure played him pretty.
0: Experience, Christy, experience. You think Lanza's impressed with me?
2: Oh, with the cape and the cane and the black hat? You're a professor to the hilt, at least the way Mio Lanza believes a professor
0: is. Excellent, excellent. The choice of costume is important. Here it comes, Christy. Follow my lead. Oh, Mr. Lanza, we'd almost given you up.
6: Yeah, sure, I come as fast as I can. Here, you see, here's your $5,000. All in $100 bill. And I wrapped it carefully in the brown paper once around. That's all right, eh?
0: Perfect, Mr. Lanza.
6: You want to count it, eh? I open.
0: Oh, as one gentleman to another, I trust you, Mr. Lanza. I wished only to be certain the package was properly prepared.
6: Oh, 1,000 pardons, my cape on the counter.
0: Oh, that's all. There we are, your package, sir.
6: You know when to haul it yourself.
0: Oh, huh? Why should I?
6: Well, I mean, but for the bride.
0: Oh, a harsh word that. We'll overlook it. No, you will keep the money until I call for it.
6: Maybe Alfred, he hauled it, huh?
2: Me? Why? The professor trusts you, Mio.
6: Well, all right, if you say so, it's all right. Like it is, in the packages are going to stay until you call it.
0: Excellent. And now perhaps you would like to put it in a safe place at home.
6: Sure, it's a lot of money. You know, I work a long time to save this money. Now I going to invest it in a fine job. Thank you, Alfred. Thank you, Professor. I'm going to have it ready all the time so that the wedding you call me, you know. Goodbye.
2: Yep. Now what, Professor?
0: Open this package, Chris.
2: Huh? Oh, yeah, sure.
0: Hey, Professor. This is Mio's dough. And he has cut newspapers wrapped exactly like this. Oh, when my cape fell on the counter, remember?
6: Oh, that dope. The poor old dope sitting on a package of newspapers. The old handkerchief.
0: Yeah, exactly. And months before it will be discovered. In the meantime, we shall have many more victims.
6: Oh, brother, what a switch. What a switch.
0: Yes, Christy. You might put it, the professor pulls a switch. A $5,000 switch. Who's the next victim, Christy, and where and when?
7: In just a moment, Crime Does Not Pay will continue with The Professor Pulls a Switch.

0: Now we continue with Crime Does Not Pay, starring John Loder as Professor Carter Forsythe in The Professor Pulls a Switch. The months rolled by. The professor's share of Mio Lanza's hard-earned savings was gone, as was Al Christie's. Other victims had come into the grocery store, the same trick had been worked, and all went away with their brown parcels of newspaper cut to the size of $100 bills, clutched nervously in their hands. Now time was running out. The professor knew this. Al was not very aware of it. Mio Lanza and Anna let their patience wear very thin. The professor and Al were alone in the grocery store one morning.
1: You're doing beautifully, Christie. I'm thinking of opening a branch office upstate, and perhaps you are the man to supervise it for me.
2: Well, thanks, Professor. Tell the truth, I'd be kind of glad to stop selling coffee and spaghetti as a front.
3: Hey, Professor, we've been looking for you.
4: Yes, sir. It's 5 months now, and you get no job for my husband.
1: Mrs. Lanza, I said when we first met it might take time.
3: Almost a half a year now. Is it too long?
4: Yes.
3: Sure, my money's just paying the package. We're not sleeping nights. Too much money in the house, and there's no interest like in a bank.
4: Here, we bring a package. We ask for you to take it and find for my husband a job.
2: Getting a little frayed around the edges, isn't it?
1: My friends, I was just this moment explaining to Mr. Christie. I have a most important appointment downtown on your business, Mr. Lanza. So, if you will excuse me.
3: But, Professor,
1: you'll all forgive me. I can barely make it now. I'll see you again presently with good news, I trust.
4: You know something? All at once, I don't like this man. Mio, I am very glad now you hold the money yourself.
1: You sure of your friend, Alfred, huh?
2: As sure as I am of myself.
1: All right,
2: good. Then maybe in a few days, did the job, huh?
4: Meantime, we'll put some clean paper on the money so all will be ready. You guess, Alfred?
5: Mio, this is no money. It's just a newspaper.
2: It's not possible. Oh, you must be nuts or something.
5: $5,000. It's so hard to save, but now it's all gone.
2: Alfred, your friend is a crook.
5: No,
2: I'm
5: going to
2: find him. The Lanzas think the professor is a crook.
5: Some way, I don't know how, but some way he gets all the money.
3: I remember. I wasn't standing here. It's the case. It's all on the package.
5: Oh.
3: He's changing the package.
2: Oh, look, please. I know it's tough, but you can't prove anything.
3: And you. You, my friend, you are in this. I know. You say, too, I must hold the money. You do not want to hold it. Like the professor, you do not. You are a thief, a thief.
2: Mio put on a knife.
3: A cheese knife. It's good and sharp. Alfred, you make the one move. It will be your own knife. I cut you. Quick, Anna. You'll run for the police.
4: Yes.
3: We arrest my friend Alfred. We find out who is the thief. Who steal the money so hard to save?

0: Alfred Christie, you're charged with larceny. How do you plead?
1: Guilty, Your Honor.
0: Have you anything to say before sentence is pronounced?
1: Nothing, Your Honor. I told the district attorney I have nothing to say. I switched the packages, that's all.
0: Very well. I know that it's accepted practice in some cases to allow a prisoner to plead guilty to a lesser charge in order to avoid the time and trouble and expense of a long trial. However, I can think of few crimes more reprehensible than the one to which you've just admitted guilt. Swindling an honest man of his life savings. With this in mind, I've sentenced you to the limit the law allows. 5 to 10 years in state prison. That's all.
2: And what happens to me, Your Honor? And the kids while he's in jail? Why is my husband a victim while a man who was behind him goes free?
0: Have that woman removed.
3: Now, don't, Bertie. You'll only get in trouble.
2: I don't care. They told the book at you. But what about the professor? Where is he? Why aren't you...
0: Just a moment, madam. Are you Mrs. Christie?
2: I am, Your Honor.
0: Do you know something about this professor that your husband has refused to tell?
2: I know him. Professor Carter Forsythe. With his ways and his smiles. And all the while he's a thief and a maker of thieves.
0: Why, please, control yourself, madam. You can't help your husband by this scheme, but you can possibly help the state. I direct that the district attorney and the police question you at once, and if possible, that your testimony be given to the grand jury. That's all. Take them both away.

0: Ah, good evening, Mrs. Christie. Oh,
1: good evening, Professor Forster.
0: May I come in?
1: You are in, Professor.
0: Yes, I seem to be. Are the children asleep?
1: The one I could afford to keep with me is. The other two, relatives of him.
0: I see. I understand your bitterness, Mrs. Christie. It has been my experience, however, that bitterness such as yours is sweetened invariably by the sight and the possession of pieces of green and black paper, such as these.
1: That's a lot of money.
0: Your husband's due share of my enterprise to date.
1: What do you want for that?
0: Why do you interpret my motive so crassly, madam? As I said, this is your husband's share
1: of my... Your kind doesn't give up that kind of dough just to play square. Let's have it. What do you want?
0: I've learned in my time that memory can be a convenient attribute. Memory has strange lapses at times, and I believe that your memory is due for an exhibition tomorrow before the grand jury.
1: Oh, in other words, you're buying my silence, Professor.
0: Again, madam, you're very blunt. Let us say I am ensuring that certain details which you hinted at in a certain courtroom during a, to say the least, injudicious outburst will flee your memory tomorrow morning.
1: Save the talk, Professor. And the money.
0: Surely you will listen to reason, Mrs. Christie. A large sum of reason.
1: It won't get Al out of jail. And I'd like to see you there on visiting days, too. And so would the Lanses and a lot of other decent
0: You're folks. Very determined, madam. A pity. A stubborn woman is usually a foolish woman.
1: What do you mean by that crack?
0: It may interest you to know, madam, that I acquired my sobriquet of professor while I was a magician of no little repute.
1: Stay away from
0: that
1: me.
0: That reputation was based principally on my knowledge of sleight of hand. On my very skillful hands, on my very powerful hands,
1: no,
0: Mrs.
1: No,
0: Christie.
1: Don't touch me.
0: Let us not be noisy and vulgar about this, Mrs. Christie. It's really too bad you were such an emotional woman, Mrs. Christie. The grand jury will miss you, madam.

0: One moment, please. I asked you to wait. Christy.
1: Let me shut the door, Professor.
0: Aren't you out early, Christy?
1: I'm out. Good behavior.
0: In a matter of months, on a sentence of 5 to 10 years? Oh, there must be new rules.
1: Yeah, and maybe I made them.
0: Christy, surely you haven't been foolhardy enough to break jail.
1: Maybe. Maybe a couple other things, too.
0: Interesting. Care to cite any examples?
1: Yeah. Maybe I got told by the folks taking care of my kids that my wife is dead.
0: I heard something to that effect. A pity. A youngish woman, too.
1: Yeah. And a woman who stood for her no-good husband and tried to make him into something decent for a long time. She deserves something better than me or dying the way she did. And maybe she shouldn't be just a name in a police file marked Murders Unsolved.
0: A long speech for you.
1: Maybe I learned that from you, Professor.
0: Have you suddenly acquired a long tongue, Christy?
1: Maybe I have.
0: Your wife had a long tongue. Too long. Much too long.
1: I figured you were in that deal.
0: No one has anything on me in that case, Christy. No one can even lead to me except you. And the most you could get me is a conviction for grand larceny. However, I have no intention of spending any time in jail.
1: You're gonna fry, Professor.
0: On the contrary, Christy. A respectable householder such as I has every right to protect his premises from an escaped convict such as you. Particularly a thief such as you. Even when the protection involves killing.
1: Put away the knife, Professor. It doesn't go with the act.
0: On the contrary, the climax of my act used to be an exhibition of knife-throwing light.
2: All right, put it down.
0: Down or into Christy here.
2: All right, hold him, Wiener.
3: Sir, I got him, Lieutenant.
0: Let me go. You have no warrant.
4: Quiet him, Wiener.
2: Yes, sir.
5: Okay, dump him in the car, Wiener. The doc can look at his hand down at the station.
2: Check, Lieutenant.
5: You all right, Christy?
1: Yeah. Now I am. Thought you'd never get here, Lieutenant.
5: Why, we were outside right after you shut the door. Nice work. We've got a good circumstantial case on him for the death of your wife and a clear case of attempted murder where you're concerned. And I've got a hunch, Christy, that the parole board will take early notice of your assistance to the police in this. Now then, before you go back to jail, you want to watch us book the professor for murder?
6: Fine does not pay. John Loder, who was starred as Professor Carter Forsyth in The Professor Pulls a Switch, will be back with you in just a moment.

0: Now here in person is John Loder.
1: There's little use denying that the professor was a very clever fellow. The pity being that his cleverness was warped and twisted into channels that led to evil rather than to good. The moral of his tale is twofold. First, for people like Neo Lanza, who, like so many of us, lend themselves to schemes without thinking because of the pressures we feel in our daily struggle to make a living. Second, for people like the professor, who live by their wits and expect to get away with it as long as they care to. To the first group, we say, watch your step. Think before you leap. To the second group, we reiterate, no matter how clever you may think you are, the day of reckoning will eventually arrive. It happens to be very true that crime does not pay.
0: Thank you, Mr. Loder. 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Technical advisor is Burton B. Turkle. The events, characters, and names used in the story you've just heard are fictitious. Any similarity is purely coincidental.

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1: And don't forget the hazelnut in every bite! 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
1: Thick milk chocolate for your delight?
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1: Nougat and caramel golden light? 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
4: How very kind of you, dear Henry. 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
5: 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Thank you.
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0: Hello, Blackie.
1: Well, my favorite non-entity, Inspector Faraday. Bad morning, Inspector. You shouldn't have knocked.
0: I didn't. Blackie, I'm looking for Whitey Barnes, the safecracker. Do you know him?
1: Barnes? Let's see. Say, I have a picture of a guy called Whitey Barnes, but I don't think he's a safecracker. Wait, I'll get it for you.
0: Thanks. I'm getting somewhere.
1: As soon as I get you this picture, you're getting somewhere out of here. Grab that phone, will you, Faraday? Tell him to wait a minute.
0: Okay. Hello?
2: Hello. I'd like to speak to Boston Blackie, please. It's very important.
1: Who is it, Faraday?
0: Just a minute. It's not for you. It's headquarters. I told them they could reach me here.
1: Okay.
0: Hello. This is Boston Blackie. What do you want?
2: I want you to open a safe for me.
0: Now, look, lady, I don't do things like that. If you want your safe open, why don't you go to the police?
2: Oh, dear me, no. The police are lovely. But they aren't clever enough to do a thing like this.
0: Well, now, lady, the police aren't exactly dumb.
2: Oh, dear me, no, not exactly. But this is very difficult and it's terribly important. I want you to do it.
0: Sorry, lady, nothing doing. Goodbye.
1: Oh, so that was headquarters, wasn't it, Faraday?
0: All right, so it was for you. Maybe I shouldn't have done it, but I kept you out of trouble. Why don't you think about that?
1: And maybe you left somebody else in trouble. Why don't you think about that? Meet Richard Calmer's Boston Blackie. Enemy to those who make him an enemy. Friend to those who have no friends. Coming.
2: Boston Blackie?
1: Yes?
2: I'm Alice Warden Vanderveer. May I come in?
1: Oh, of course. Please do.
2: Oh, you're so kind. I hope I'm not imposing on you too much. After all, you did refuse me on the telephone. But I thought that if perhaps I came in person...
1: I didn't refuse you at all, Mrs. Vanderveer. You were talking to Inspector Faraday of the police.
2: Oh, dear me. And I told him I wanted my safe opened. I've spoiled everything.
1: I don't think you've spoiled anything. Faraday's a fairly understanding cop. Won't you sit down?
2: Then you will consider my proposition?
1: I'm sure I will as soon as I find out what it is. Please sit down.
2: Oh, thank you.
1: Now, what's this all about, Mrs. Vanderveer?
2: Well, I have a problem. I'm 70 years old, you know.
1: Being 70 is a problem? You make it look very easy.
2: Oh, thank you. It isn't my age I'm thinking about. Blackie, my life has been so useless. I want to do something. Something big, something helpful to others before I die.
1: Well, you have money.
2: That's what everyone thinks. Actually, all I have is a very small income and a large diamond tiara. Very valuable, but terribly ugly. It would bring a lovely price if it were sold.
1: Then why don't you sell it?
2: I can't. It's an heirloom, handed down in my family for generations. It can't be either sold or given away. No one in the family likes it, but it's too ugly to wear.
1: So it sits in your safe?
2: Yes.
1: Well, how can I help?
2: If the tiara was stolen, there's very little I could do about it. Is there?
1: Oh, I don't think the insurance company would like that.
2: Oh, I've canceled the insurance on it. I brought the papers along to show you.
1: You're really serious about this, aren't you?
2: Oh, dear me, yes. You steal it, break it up, sell the diamonds, and give the money to a charity. I don't want a penny of it.
1: Well, as a matter of fact, I know someone who is very interested in an orphanage. My friend Mary Wesley would,
2: I don't care what charity it goes to. Miss Wesley would be fine, I'm sure. Will you rob the safe for me tonight? I'll give you the combination.
1: No, don't do that, Miss Vanderveer. I don't want you involved in this any more than necessary.
2: Oh, dear me, yes, that's right. You don't need a combination to get into a safe, do you?
1: I haven't needed one yet.
2: Oh, I'm so happy that you'll do this. I was sure you would.
1: Well, let's just hope nothing happens before I get it done.
2: Don't worry, please. Absolutely nothing can go wrong.
3: Oh, Blackie, please hurry. Stone's houses make me nervous.
4: A fine safe cracker's assistant you are, Mary.
3: Oh, Will you hurry and open this safe, darling?
0: Oh, I want to take my time with this one. This is fun.
3: Just like a picnic, I suppose.
0: Not exactly. There aren't any ants.
3: Blackie. Hey, darling, why aren't you wearing your gloves?
0: What for? I'm just cracking this box for fun. Oh, come on, Mary. Relax and enjoy yourself. This is supposed to be a party.
3: Well, I like parties better than picnics. I'm an indoor gal.
0: Indorable, I'd say.
3: Oh, Blackie. You're silly. Come on, come on. Please hurry up.
0: All window. Right, Mary, all right. I think it's open right now. Mm-hmm.
3: Ooh, what a noise.
0: I don't think this box has been opened since Mrs. Vanderveer was born.
3: Can you find the tiara?
0: I can't miss it. There it is. Look at it.
3: No wonder Mrs. Vanderveer wants to get rid of it. It's hideous, isn't it?
0: But look at the diamonds in it. Wow. When we break it up, do you know what we'll get for these stones? At least 50,000.
3: And if somebody walks in here and catches us, do you know what we'll get then? At least 50 years.

0: Inspector Faraday speaking.
1: Inspector Faraday, this is Alice Warden Bombardier.
0: You mean you're all three of them?
1: Can't you hear me? I said this is Alice Warden Bombardier.
0: Oh, excuse me, Mrs. Vanderveer. How are you, Mrs. Vanderveer?
1: Oh, I'm terrible. My safe was robbed last night.
0: Okay, I'll have fingerprint man up there in 5 minutes. Don't touch anything, especially that safe.
1: All right.
0: And if you don't mind, Mrs. Vanderveer, I'd like you to come down to my office this morning and give me a description of whatever is missing.
1: I'll certainly be there. You can expect me in a few hours.
0: Thank you, Mrs. Vanderveer.

0: Blackie, this is Mary.
1: Good morning, Mary. How did you feel giving $50,000 to charity this morning?
0: Never mind about that. Have you heard the radio today? Mrs. Alice Warden Vanderveer is a double-crosser.
1: What?
0: She's told the police that safe of hers was robbed.
1: Oh, no.
0: Oh, yes. And, Blackie, you know whose fingerprints are on that safe.
1: Oh, somebody named me.
0: Yes, darling, somebody named you.
1: Mary, this is one time Faraday really has me behind his own personal hate ball. I've got to keep away from him.
0: Now, Blackie, don't you be stubborn. You go see the inspector and you tell him the whole story, please.
1: I get it. I'm to give in, give up, and give out. Hello, Faraday.
2: Get out of here, Blackie. I'm busy.
1: Well, I'm going to make things easy for you.
2: Mr. Scram, I'm working on an important case. Alice Warden Vanderveer's safe was robbed last night, and I'm out to get the thief.
1: You know who robbed that safe, Inspector?
2: No, but I will.
1: I did.
2: I heard about the robbery only 2 hours ago. How did... What did you say?
1: I said I robbed the safe.
2: Nah.
1: Yes.
2: You didn't.
1: I did. You'll find my prints on the safe door, maybe all over it.
2: Oh. You'd wear gloves.
1: I was in a hurry. I forgot them.
2: Your prints are on the safe door, huh? I'll see about that.
1: I want to explain this thing, Faraday.
2: Blackie, if this is one of your tricks.
3: Yes, Inspector Faraday.
2: Williams, you have a report yet on the fingerprints we found on the Vanderveer safe?
3: Yes, sir.
2: Did they check with any we have in the file?
3: No, sir.
2: What?
3: They don't check with our files, but we made prints of everybody in the Vanderveer house and found out the prints belonged to the son, Tom Vanderveer Jr.
2: Well, I'll be... Okay, Williams, thanks.
1: Now, will you believe me, Faraday?
2: Another one of your tricks, huh? I thought so.
1: Tricks? What do you mean?
2: I mean your prints aren't on the Vanderveer safe.
1: But Faraday...
2: Get out of here.
1: Look, Inspector, you've
2: got... I said get out of here and stay out.
1: All right.
2: And just be glad I don't throw you in jail for obstructing justice.
1: You're a policeman, Faraday, but you're the biggest obstruction justice ever had.
3: Yes?
2: Williams, are you sure those fingerprints didn't check with any in our file?
3: They belong to Tom Vanderveer Jr. The fingerprint department guarantees it.
2: Okay. Send out an alarm to have young Vanderveer picked up.
3: Yes, sir. And Inspector, Mrs. Alice Warden Vanderveer is here to see you.
2: Send her in.
3: She's coming in now.
2: Good.
4: Inspector Faraday?
2: Come in, Mrs. Vanderveer.
4: I brought you a description of what was stolen from my safe. Here it is, written down on this sheet of paper.
2: Thanks, Mrs. Vanderveer. This will be a great help.
4: Oh, I want to do all I can to make sure you catch the thief.
2: Well, tell me, Mrs. Vanderveer, who do you think robbed your safe?
4: Boston Blackie.
2: Boston Blackie? What makes you suspect him?
4: Well, he's been in my house several times on parties there, and he knew the jewels were in the safe.
2: Well, you know whose fingerprints we found on the safe door?
4: Yes.
2: Your son.
4: Tom? No, no, that's impossible. Why would Tom rob the safe? Everything in it would have been his someday.
2: Is that true?
4: Why, of course. He's my only heir. And Markham, that is Mr. Vanderveer, is leaving all he owns to him.
2: Hmm. That's an angle I hadn't thought of. Well, don't worry, Mrs. Vanderveer. We'll have to pick up your son on just a routine charge, of course, but I'm sure that we won't be holding him long.
4: Oh, thank you, Inspector Faraday. You're so kind. Do you want me for anything more?
2: No, thanks, Mrs. Vanderveer.
4: Well, if I can do any more for you, you can reach me at my home.
2: Thank you. I'll do that.
4: Goodbye, Inspector Faraday.
2: Goodbye, Mrs. Vanderveer.
1: 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Inspector Faraday, send you home in a police car.
4: Oh, how nice.
1: This way, Mrs. Vanderveer. This door here.
4: Thank you.
1: Frank.
5: Yeah?
1: This is Mrs. Vanderveer. The inspector wants you to drive her home.
5: Okay, William. Get in, lady.
1: I'll help you, Mr. Vanderveer.
4: I can help myself, thank you.
1: Yes, ma'am.
4: To 2121 Riverside Boulevard, driver.
5: Right, lady.
1: All right, Mrs. Vanderveer. You better do some explaining.
4: Why, it's you, Boston Blackie.
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4: I am. You're the one who's a double-crosser. 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
6: What?
4: And you took it when you took the diamond tiara.
1: I see right through this one. You stole that necklace, then had me steal the tiara,
7: so I'd be blamed for both.
4: I wouldn't do such a thing. I'm a respectable old woman.
7: Yes, and for the first time, I really believe you're 70 years old.
4: Why do you say that?
7: Because no one under 70 could have lived long enough to figure out a gag as tricky as this.
8: Now back to Boston Blackie. When Blackie robbed the Vandeveer safe of a diamond tiara, he didn't even wear gloves because he was stealing the jewels at the owner's request. Next morning, though, Mrs. Vandeveer goes to the police to report that not only the tiara, but a valuable necklace is missing. What's more, the fingerprints found on the safe don't belong to Blackie, but to Mrs. Vandeveer's son. Mrs. Vandeveer, however, still accuses Blackie of the theft. As we return to our story, Blackie brings Mrs. Vandeveer to the door of her home.
7: All right, Mrs. Vandeveer. You and I are going inside and have a little talk. That pearl necklace was not in the safe when I robbed it.
4: And just where do you think it was, Blackie?
7: Right where it is now, in some pawn shop where you put it. Wait, I'll open the door.
4: I can open it myself, thank you.
7: Pretty clever of you. The pearl necklace was probably insured. You not only get the insurance money for it, but an additional amount for selling it.
4: The pearl necklace isn't even mine. It belongs to my husband, Markham.
7: All the more reason why you'd sell it. Well, you're very...
4: What's the matter?
7: You have company.
4: I'm not expecting anyone. She just sits there. She's asleep, I think. Young lady?
7: Maybe you'd better shake her just a little.
4: Yes, she seems to be... Oh, those marks on her neck.
7: You can't waken her, Mrs. Vandeveer. She's dead.
4: Dead? Oh.
7: Who is she?
4: I've never seen her before in my life.
7: Maybe something in her purse will tell us who she is.
4: Oh, Jimmy, I don't know what to do.
7: Sit down while I go through her purse.
4: No, no. What do you expect to find?
7: A letter, identification card, calling card or something.
4: Oh, Jimmy, I see a stain.
7: Here's something. A ring, a wedding ring. May have... Yes, it does.
4: It does what?
7: It has initials inside it. Fairly sharp, too. They say, to B.L., from T.V. Junior.
4: T.V. Junior?
7: Yes, you know what this means, too, don't you, Mrs. Vandeveer? This girl was your son's wife.
4: That's impossible. My son isn't married, and he never was married.
7: This proves he was. It's an amazing coincidence. Where's the telephone?
4: Over there on the desk.
7: Thanks.
4: What are you going to do?
7: Call Inspector Faraday of the police. There's just a chance your son ran out of here and right into the loving arms of the law.

0: Blackie, this is Mary. I'm at the marriage bureau, and I have those records.
1: Learn anything?
0: Yes, you were right. Tom Vandiver Jr. married Beatrice Lane 6 months ago.
1: Well, that'd be a surprise to Mrs. Vandiver.
0: Well, I don't know why it should be. She was a witness at the wedding.
1: What?
0: Sure. Both she and Mr. Malcolm Vandiver signed the certificate as witnesses.
1: And she told me she'd never seen the girl before in her life.
0: What does this mean, Blackie?
1: It means our sweet old lady may be not only a very clever jewel thief, but a cold-blooded murderess. That's my guess, anyhow.
0: It's a good guess.
1: But there's a key figure in this thing we haven't talked to yet.
0: Yes, I know. Markham Vandiver, the husband. Tom's father.
1: Tom's father was Markham's brother. Markham is Mrs. Vandiver's second husband.
0: Oh, is that so?
1: Yes, and I'm going to see him. Because maybe a second husband will give me a second guess.
2: Well, Mr. Vandiver, as soon as we find your stepson, this case is closed.
3: I think I can save you a lot of trouble on that score, Inspector Faraday.
2: Well, you can save me more than trouble if you'll get rid of that cat you're carrying. Cats worry me.
3: My cat won't harm anyone. I think you'd better hear what I have to say.
2: You know something?
3: Yes, I do.
1: Well, you're way ahead of all of us, then.
2: Blackie, get out of here.
1: Get out? Oh, no. I seem to arrive just in time. You were the cat. You must be Markham Vandiver.
3: Yes.
2: All right, Blackie. Now, what do you want to say, Mr. Vandiver?
3: I'm the one you're looking for.
2: What?
3: Yes. I really didn't intend to kill this girl, but she caught me talking on the phone.
2: Well, I've been caught talking on the phone 1,000 times. I haven't killed anyone for it.
1: I think what Mr. Vandiver means is that his daughter-in-law caught him talking to a fence about how much he expected for the pearls he stole.
3: That's right. I took the pearls.
2: When?
3: Last night.
2: Why?
3: Well, they were mine, you know, but, well, I needed money. So I knew what Mrs. Vandiver had arranged with Boston Blackie here. And at 12 o'clock last night, I came down here, waited until Blackie'd gone, and then I slipped in and took the pearls.
2: What time was this?
3: 12 o'clock. Exactly midnight.
2: Ouch!
3: What's the matter?
2: Hey, hey, do you always throw that cat around?
3: The cat scratched me. Go away. Go away.
2: Shoo. All right, Markham. Come on, let's go.
1: Wait a minute, Inspector.
2: I've got a confession, Blackie. Now, you stay out of this.
1: Vandiver's confession isn't worth the police typist's trouble. He's just covering up for Tom.
3: I did it, I tell you. Tom's innocent.
1: Then so are you. You said you took the pearls out of the safe at 12 o'clock. After I had opened the safe. Sorry, Vandiver, nice try, but I didn't have the safe open until after 2 o'clock.
3: Well, all right.
2: All right, what?
3: Blackie is right. I wasn't telling the truth, Inspector. I just wanted to protect Tom. Forgive me, Inspector, but... Well...
2: Sure, Vandiver. I understand.
1: What do you understand, Inspector?
2: But Vandiver here was just trying to protect his son.
1: You amaze me, Faraday. You're not going to make the mistake of arresting an innocent man.
2: When have I ever arrested a guy who wasn't guilty?
1: Let's not go into that, Inspector. Let's just get out of here. Sure you don't mind stopping by my apartment a minute, Mary?
0: No, of course not, Blackie.
1: It may take a little while to get hold of Shorty, but it may be worth it.
0: Sure.
4: Come over there.
1: Well, this must be Tom Vandiver.
4: I've got a gun. I'll kill you if you move either one of you.
0: Got to be careful.
1: Sorry, Mary. Tom, I think you'd better get out of here.
4: Oh, no. You robbed my father's safe. You got me into this. I'm not leaving until you get me out.
1: I robbed your father's safe, sure. The diamond tiara. But you took the pearls.
4: I did not.
1: Your fingerprints were on the safe door.
4: Only because I closed the door.
1: All right. You didn't take the pearls. But you're still wanted for murder.
4: Murder?
1: You killed your wife.
4: Beatrice is dead.
1: You ought to know. You killed her.
4: Beatrice is dead. No, she can't be. She can't be.
1: Look, Tom, if I were you...
0: Please don't say any more. I don't think you knew she was dead.
4: May I... May I

0: Run somewhere, please.
1: Sure, Tom. Here. I'll give you a hand.
0: Take my gun. I don't want it.
1: Put it on the table there, Mary.
0: Beatrice is dead. That can't be true. How do you know that? How do you know it was my wife?
1: I found her wedding ring in her purse.
0: Beatrice had... In her purse? Her ring was in her purse?
1: That's where I found it.
0: She never carried it with her. We were keeping it a secret from her family. I kept that room... I kept it in my room. It couldn't be Beatrice.
1: I'm sorry, but it was.
0: May I go and lie down a moment, and then I want to see Beatrice?
1: Sure. That's the door to the bedroom there.
0: Thank you. I won't be long, and then you can take me to Beatrice or to the police or anywhere. I don't care. I don't care.
2: Oh, Blackie, I feel so sorry for him.
1: And the worst for him isn't over yet.
2: What do you mean?
1: Well, first he's lost his wife. Now I think he's going to lose his mother.
2: Is he the one, Blackie?
1: What do you think?
2: Well, if the old lady didn't do it, who did it?
1: I don't know.
2: But how was Tom's wife killed? Maybe that's a clue.
1: She was strangled.
2: Oh. Well, would Mrs. Vanderbilt be strong enough for that?
1: I don't know. Let's try to reenact the crime. It may help.
2: Oh, goody. Just like the movies.
1: All right. I put my hands in your throat like this and press. Now, what do you do?
2: Hey, not so hard.
1: Ouch! What's the idea of scratching my hand?
2: Well, you asked me what I do if you choke me. That's what I do.
1: Oh.
2: You satisfied?
1: Sure. Yeah, that accomplished a lot, didn't it?
2: Now you know what'll happen to you if you ever do want to strangle me.
1: Hey, wait a minute. We've hit something.
2: Have we?
1: What a clever guy that Markham Vanderveer is. While Markham was faking his confession to Faraday, he was holding a cat. Suddenly, he pretended that the cat had scratched him.
2: Oh, Blackie, that is clever. The police would think that any scratches on his hand were made by the cat.
1: Right. And his confession was clever, too. He made that error in time on purpose, just to make sure I'd know it was a phony.
2: Well, Blackie, they can tell the difference between a cat scratch and a human scratch. They can do it at the hospital.
1: I'm going to call Faraday.
2: And if that girl scratched Mr. Vanderveer, the coroner can tell by her fingernail.
1: Don't worry, Mary. I know I have this straight this time. Thanks to that cat Vanderveer was holding. Isn't it strange that it was a cat's claw that put the finger on Markham Vanderveer? Well, Faraday, I suppose you're plenty proud of the way you solved this case.
3: I always solve my cases. Now, what was the idea of seeing your fingerprints were on that safe?
1: They were, Faraday. Only after I opened the safe, Mrs. Vanderveer cleaned the door just to protect me. Then the son came along a little later and closed it. That's why you found his prints on it, not mine.
3: Oh.
1: Later, she denied that she knew her daughter-in-law to try to protect Tom.
3: Probably. But, Blackie, when I make him confess, I do it right. I know Markham Vanderveer's motive now and everything.
1: I can guess his motive for stealing the pearls. He needs the money he got from pawning them plus the insurance money. And he actually told why he killed the girl in the phony confession. She caught him arranging to sell the pearls.
3: Yeah. And to plant the murder on Tom, he got the dead girl's wedding ring and put it in her purse.
1: Mm-hmm. Did the coroner back up our theory that the girl and not the cat scratched Markham's hand?
3: Sure. That was proved in the coroner's investigation. Markham's a cinch for the chair.
1: Yes, we're just about perfect, Faraday. We conduct a little investigation and the killer conducts a little electricity.

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1: Los Angeles County Sheriff's Office calling all cars. Attention all sheriff's cars to broadcast 282 regarding a murder. Sister Baldwin Park officers. That's all. Rosewood.

0: feeding your mule corn, Charlie?
1: Yep.
0: Ain't giving him much, are you?
1: Nope.
0: Just about work that critter from morning till night, don't you, Charlie?
1: Yep.
0: If you don't take better care of that mule, you're going to work him to death.
1: Never did yet.
2: Some people seem to have the same attitude toward their automobiles. 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Friends, if you want to keep your car from too rapidly depreciating in value, protect the motor from needless wear and tear. Prolong its life with a regular diet of Realube. Ask yourself this question.
3: Which is more expensive? 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
2: Realube is a superior lubricant because it protects as it lubricates, cannot be broken down by any kind of engine heat, and cannot be slowed up by even the coldest weather. So my suggestion, if you haven't acquired the habit, is to have the crankcase drained every 1,000 miles, and for real money-saving protection, refill with Realube or Rio Grande, Pennsylvania. Have it done in the morning when you drive in for that tank full of Rio Grande cracked, the motor fuel that gives you real police car performance. The facts upon which tonight's dramatization are based have been taken in the main from the files of the sheriff of Los Angeles County. We have, therefore, as our guest, Dr. Frank W. Emerson, representing Sheriff Biscaloos, to open our program.
4: Good evening, ladies and gentlemen. Many law violators have passed through the jurisdiction of the sheriff's office since my connection with the department. But no matter how intellectual they may have been, how keenly and carefully they planned, or how thoroughly they thought things through, there was in every case a point of weakness which resulted in their downfall. Crime is the result of an abnormal mental obsession which throws the faculties of the perpetrator out of balance. If this were not so, there would be no criminals. The criminal whose story we hear tonight planned his crime under the compulsion of an acute mental obsession. He carefully built his foundation. He carefully anticipated, so he thought, every possible angle. But his reasoning was weak and imperfect. You shall see, as the program progresses, just how he learned that crime never pays.
2: In a modest Baldwin Park home in March of 1934, Mrs. Mac Nelson is just finishing dressing as her husband comes to the bedroom door. He watches her a moment and then speaks.
1: Larry.
5: Yes, Mac?
1: Did you really mean what you said last night?
5: Yes, Mac. I meant it.
1: Okay.
5: What are you doing, Mac?
1: Just pouring myself a little drink. Goodbye.
5: Goodbye, Mac.
6: Poor old Mac.
7: Hi, sis.
5: Hello, Mary.
7: Well, if it isn't my two little brothers. Aren't you late?
8: No, we're early. School doesn't start for 10 minutes.
9: Sure. We got plenty of time. Hey. What's that?
7: Oh, just some grape juice that Mac and I had last night. You want some?
9: Sure.
8: Me too.
9: I asked first.
7: No, boys. You can have a drink first, Alvin, and then you, Billy.
9: There, smarty. What's
10: that? Gosh. Here, you can have it, Billy.
7: Why, Alvin, what's the matter? Here, let me have that glass. Oof, no wonder. It's turned as bitter as gall.
8: Oh, shucks, you're both sissies. Here, give it to me. I'll drink
7: oh,
8: it.
7: Oh, I wouldn't, Billy.
9: Go on, Mary. Let him have it. He just wants to show off.
8: Oh, yeah? Now watch me.
7: No, no. That's enough, Billy. It's too bitter to drink.
8: That wasn't bad. You're both sissies.
7: And you'll both be dunces if you don't hurry. It's about time for that bell.
9: Yeah, we'd better run, Billy.
8: Okay. Goodbye, sis.
9: So long, Mary.
7: Now, study hard, both of you.
8: Dumbbell. Let the guy get home safe and sound.
9: It takes me to suck the homework.
8: Oh, yeah? Well, you're just lucky. Now, if Tommy hadn't have fumbled it, you'd have never made it.
9: Oh, is that so?
8: Yeah, that's so. You're not the only... You're not the only...
9: Oh, what's the matter? That Homer make you sick to your stomach?
11: Yeah, he's a busy.
8: Oh, that isn't it. Just got a stomachache, that's all.
9: What's the matter, Billy?
8: I don't know, Alvin. Got a stomachache. Gee, it's beginning to hurt me something awful.
9: Hey, are you kidding, Billy? Of course he ain't kidding. Pull your stomach real hard, Dave, Billy. Maybe that'll make it feel better.
8: Yeah. Gee, feels like it was on fire.
9: Gee, I'll go get you some water. Feel any better, Billy? Hey, what's the matter? Billy's sick.
8: Gee.
9: Hey, Daddy, Billy's sick.
8: Gosh, Alvin.
9: Damn
8: it,
9: Christmas
8: hurts worse. Way down inside.
9: Lie down, Billy. Here, put my sweater under your head. Yeah, that's it.
7: Oh, here's some water, Billy. Maybe if you drink it, you'll feel better.
9: Hold his head up. That's it. Here, Billy, this will make you feel better.
8: Gee, it's hard to breathe.
9: Make the gang get back, too. Get Billy some air.
7: Get back. Give him some air.
9: Get back and shut up.
10: Go on, give him a chance.
9: You feel better?
8: Guess so. Don't hurt as bad.
7: Oh, sure. Water will always make you feel better. It'll put out any fire.
9: Sure, you'll be all right. You've just been playing too hard after eating breakfast.
10: Yeah,
9: why, shucks, a tough little guy like you can take it.
8: Alvin, gee, it hurts worse. Honest, it does.
10: Maybe we better take him to the principal's
7: office. Yeah, hey, Sam, give us a lift, will you?
9: Come on.
7: Take him inside?
9: Yeah, come on.
7: Okay. You take his right arm and I'll take his left.
9: Okay.
7: You grab his feet.
9: Okay. Oh, boy, Jesus.
7: Hey, easy now.
9: Hey, don't drop him there. Be careful.
7: Does that hurt, Billy?
8: I don't know.
7: Hey, watch him.
8: I don't care.
9: Yeah.
7: All right, Billy. You'll be all right. The principal will know what to do.
9: Sure. Oh, hey, here comes Miss Hendrickson.
12: What's the matter, boy?
9: Billy get hurt? Billy here's got a stomachache.
12: A stomachache? Oh, well, bring him into my office, boys, and I'll have him feeling good as new in a jiffy.
9: Yeah.
12: I'll fix something right away.
9: Yeah. You hear that, Billy? The nurse is going to make you feel all right.
8: Gee, it hurts something awful. Just like a red-hot poker right down the middle of me.
7: Oh, you just ate too much breakfast, that's all. I did the same thing once.
9: Easy now.
7: Hey, where do you want him, Miss Hendrickson?
12: Over on the couch. Be careful there. All right. Now, Billy. Oh, your pulse is way too high. Your face is quite flushed. Tell me, Billy, what did you eat for breakfast?
8: Oh, ham and eggs and toast and maybe a little coffee, just like always.
12: Nothing else? No candy or fruit?
8: No.
12: That shouldn't hurt you. Not that kind of breakfast. Here, Billy. Here's some citrate and magnesia. Just take it and pretend it's lemonade. Now, that's a good boy.
8: Gee, it hurts to swallow, Miss Hendrickson.
12: Now, don't try to talk, Billy. Just lie quiet and you'll feel better in a few minutes. Give that a chance to do some good.
10: Will he be all right, Miss Hendrickson?
12: I think so, Alvin.
10: His face is so red. Has he got a fever?
12: A little, but don't worry. Billy, what's the matter? Don't you feel any better?
8: No, Miss Hendrickson. I hurt all over.
12: Billy.
10: Gee, his face is all out of shape. And look at how his arm jerks.
12: Spasms and convulsions. This is no ordinary case of stomachache. He needs a doctor.
3: A few minutes later, a doctor is in hurried consultation with Helen Hendrickson.
12: I can't understand it. The boy's having convulsions.
13: It sounds more like to me he was poisoned. I'll go in and have a look at him.
14: How are you feeling, Billy?
8: Oh, it's killing me. My stomach's on fire.
12: This is the doctor, Billy. He's going to make you well again.
13: You examined him very thoroughly, Miss Henderson?
12: No, I haven't, doctor.
13: Mm. The pulse is bad. He's a mighty sick boy. Say, what's that on his foot?
12: Why, just a little cut, I guess. Why?
13: Get me some alcohol, Miss Hendrickson. He may have lockjaw.
12: Yes, doctor.
13: Are you sure you haven't eaten anything, Billy? Some candy, maybe?
8: No.
13: Well, did you feel sick all of a sudden?
12: He was with the boys in the yard when he suddenly doubled up in pain.
13: Oh. Well, now we'll wash this wound off on his foot. Oh, it seems to be all right. No infection. It's healed over perfectly. I wonder.
12: I can't understand it, Doctor.
13: Anderson, Give me a stomach. This boy has every symptom of strychnine poisoning.
14: The doctor worked furiously, but little Billy grew steadily worse. His convulsions were becoming acute. The doctor stopped in his labors.
15: I think you'd better send for the boy's family. His condition is critical.
14: Billy's mother lived 3 miles out in the country and had no phone. However, Mac Nelson worked only a few doors from the school. Alvin was sent to get him.
10: Mac, come over to the school, quick. Billy's been poisoned. He's dying.
16: What, Billy poisoned? Well, how ridiculous. Why, he's the healthiest kid in the neighborhood.
10: I know, but he's going to die. Honest, Mac.
16: Wait till I get this apron off. But I'm sure Billy's always careful what he eats. Say, I'll be back in a little while, Ed. Billy's sick. Speak to me, Billy. Billy, speak to me. It's Mac. You know me. Good old Mac.
15: It's no use, Mr. Nelson. We can't talk.
16: But isn't there something you can do?
15: I've tried everything I know.
16: He just lies there and stares and jerks his poor little body. Can't you hear me, Billy? It's Mac. Mac, Billy.
15: He ought to be taken home at once, Mr. Nelson. Or at least someplace where he can be given better care.
16: Well, I'll rush home and see if my wife's there. She's usually out shopping this time every morning.
15: You live far from here?
16: No, just around the corner. Oh. If I find her home, I'll rush right back and take Billy there. It'll be a lot better than trying to take him 3 miles out in the country. I'll be right back.
15: And hurry, Mr. Nelson. The boy's dying.
16: What shall I do, Doctor? My wife's out shopping. We got to do something.
15: Better notify the boy's mother and get her here as soon as possible. He ought not to stay here.
16: I'll go and get her right away. Do everything you can, Doctor. Everything. We'll be there in about 2 more minutes, Mrs. Rivers.
6: Oh, poor little Billy. My poor little Billy. Who'd want to poison him? He never did anything to hurt anyone.
16: He must have gotten hold of it by accident. Eaten something he shouldn't.
6: Oh, please hurry, Mac. Please hurry.
16: There's the school up ahead. Now, don't worry, Mrs. Rivers. He'll pull through. He's tough, Billy is. He'll pull through all right.
6: Oh, I can't understand it. I can't understand it.
16: I'll help you out.
6: He kissed me goodbye on the cheek this morning like he always does. Nobody would want to hurt Billy.
16: Of course not. He was such a swell little fella. Careful of the steps.
6: Is Alvin all right?
16: Seems to be. He's the one came and told me at the store.
6: Maybe he'll be better when he sees his mother.
16: I hope so, but the doctor said his condition was serious. Here's the door.
6: Oh,
16: doctor,
6: dear.
16: This is Billy's mother. Oh. Mrs. Rivers?
6: Yes. Where's my boy? Oh, I must see my boy.
15: I don't know how to tell you, Mrs. Rivers.
16: We aren't too late, are we, Doctor?
6: Oh, no. Billy.
15: He was totally unconscious the last few minutes. He died at 12:25.
17: Just sit down, Mrs. Rivers.
6: Billy.

0: That afternoon, two officers from the homicide detail of the sheriff's office make a routine investigation.
1: Yeah, we ought to be able to wrap this case up by 5 o'clock. How about it, Sweezy?
2: Sure, we'll just make the rounds and that's that.
1: Either his folks have some poison around the house or he's picked up something around the school. Some candy or something.
2: Yeah. These accidental poisonings don't take long.
3: Guess it's a relief for you to get off liquor cases, isn't it?
4: Sort of. Of course, ever since repeal's been in the wind, the sheriff's office been kind of quiet. I'll sure be glad when the repeal goes into effect.
3: Yeah, same here. It's caused us nothing but trouble since it was in.
4: And how? Say, maybe you think there aren't a lot of new joints opening up, getting all ready for the big day.
3: Well, no use bothering them now.
4: Oh, what's the use? Just a matter of days until it's legal anyway.
3: Of course, I wonder what the outcome will be, whether it's the best thing or not.
4: Hard to say. One thing I do know...
3: What's that?
4: The town will go wild for a few days until the newness wears off.
3: I don't doubt it. Say, there's the school. Might as well stop there first and learn the details.
4: Yeah, I guess so. Hope we can run this down by 5.
3: Oh, it ought to be a cinch.
4: Yeah. The chief said the doctor would wait for us and answer questions.
3: Yeah.
4: It's too bad about the kid.
3: Yeah, he was only 14 years old.
4: Strychnine poisoning is a terrible thing. No telling where he picked it up.
3: Well, it won't take us long.
4: It's sort of quiet around here.
3: Yeah. I guess the kid's playmates took it kind of hard.
4: Now, there's the principal's office. Doctor ought to be in there.
3: Yeah.
5: Captain Allen?
3: Yes. You the doctor?
5: Yes. I'm glad you got here so quickly. Sit down and I'll tell you all about the case. It's got some queer aspects.
3: Okay, shoot.
6: Captain Allen and Deputy Sheriff Sweezy listened to the facts of the case and then departed for Mac Nelson's house, where they expected to find Billy's mother.
3: That's funny. Nobody home.
4: Yeah, you'd think some of the relatives would be here. It's so near the school.
3: Of course, on second thought, they may all be out at the mother's place.
4: Well, might as well go on out there, then.
3: Yeah, but while we're in town, let's drop in and see if the husband's at the store. He may be able to throw some light on the subject. Not very far from here.

0: And you say he hasn't been here since this morning, not since he left to see Billy?
1: No, sir. He borrowed the company car to go and get Mrs. Rivers, and he hasn't been back.
2: He's probably out to the mother's, too.
0: Yeah, we're going out there. That's the most likely place to find the whole family. We went to your daughter's home, and no one was there, and we went to the store, and Mac wasn't there, and you say he's not here?
3: No, sir. I haven't seen him since Billy passed away.
0: Yes, and your daughter, is she here?
3: Yes.
2: Before we question her, we'd like to ask you a few questions, Mrs. Rivers.
3: Why, of course.
0: What did Billy eat for breakfast?
3: Why, nothing unusual. Just what he always eats. Ham and eggs, and toast and coffee. There was nothing in that to hurt him.
2: Do you have any strychnine around the house?
3: Not that I know of. We never keep any poison in the house of any kind.
0: Well, do you mind if we take a look around? There might be some in something you didn't know contained poison.
3: Oh, of course not. Go right ahead. Oh, I just can't imagine where Billy could have picked up any.
2: Was particular about his food?
3: Oh, very. He was far more particular than most boys his age.
0: Can you think of any place he might have stopped?
3: Oh, not a place. He couldn't have stopped any place along the road because he and Alvin always took the school bus.
0: Well, that's not much help.
2: No.
3: Of course, sometimes when they were early, they'd drop into Mary's. She just lives around the corner from the school, you know.
0: Well, then I guess we'd better question her. Where is she?
3: Wait. She's in bed.
0: In bed?
3: Yes. You see, as soon as she heard about Billy's death, as soon as she heard, she came right out here. She felt ill, so I put her to bed.
0: Well, can we see her now?
3: I think so. She's feeling better now. She's right in here. These are two officers from Los Angeles. They've come to investigate poor Billy's death. Do you feel strong enough to answer some questions?
0: We won't be but a minute, Mrs. Nelson.
4: I'll be glad to, officer.
0: Did Billy visit your house this morning before he went to school?
4: Yes, he did. The boys often drop in.
0: Did he eat anything while he was there?
4: Why, no. Both the boys had had their breakfast. They only stayed a moment.
0: I see.
2: You're sure neither of the boys had anything to eat? Think hard, Mrs. Nelson.
4: Well, now that I think of it, they did have something.
0: Yes?
4: Well, last night, my husband, Mac, brought home some grape juice. Billy had some of it this morning.
2: Grape juice?
4: Yes. Mac brought it home last night, and he and I had some before we went out to a show. And then we had some more before we went to bed.
0: Yeah, go on.
4: Well, this morning, Mac poured himself a drink of it while I was finishing dressing, and he left it on the sink.
0: Did you drink it?
4: Well, no, Billy and Alvin came in about that time, and they both wanted to taste it. Alvin started to and spit it out. He said it was bitter. I took a swallow, and it was as bitter as gall.
2: What about Billy, Mrs. Nelson?
4: Well, Billy called us both sissies and took the glass up and drank about half of it. Then both the boys left.
0: What did you do with that bitter grape juice?
4: Oh, I threw it out.
0: Oh. When did you become ill?
4: I left to go downtown shopping right after the boys left. And while I was walking down the street, I felt suddenly ill and went into a garage. A friend of mine that works there brought me out here to Mother's.
2: Two cases of poisoning the same day. You sure this juice wasn't bitter when you drank it the night before?
4: No, quite sure.
0: Could anyone have possibly entered your house during the night and meddled with the grape juice?
4: I don't think so. We always lock the house up tight when we go to bed. And I was awake from the time Mac left until the boys came.
0: Mighty funny.
4: But who would want to poison us? We haven't any enemies.
0: No, but somebody certainly must
4: have. Say, I believe Mac drank some of that juice. Yes, I'm sure he did because I remember him saying he'd poured himself a drink.
2: And that's why he isn't home or at the store. He's sick someplace, too.
4: Oh, you've got to find him. He may be dying, too, just like Billy.
0: Now, calm yourself, Miss Nelson. We'll find
5: him. Mother!
3: Oh, that's Phyllis, my other daughter. In here, Phyllis. She's been with Mac most of the morning.
6: Mom, Mac and I have... Oh, Mary, you're here. Gee, we've been hunting all over for you.
0: Pardon me, Miss Rivers. Is Mac Nelson with you?
6: No, you see, after Billy passed away, we started to hunt for Mary. We must have just missed her every place we went.
2: Oh. Where's Mac now?
6: Well, he took sick just a little after Billy did and had to be taken to the General Hospital in Los Angeles.
3: The General Hospital? Oh, Phyllis, he isn't dead, too. Tell me that he's all right. He must be.
6: Well, they'd have phoned by now. I stopped at the store and there hadn't been any calls.
0: Well, looks like our chase leads back to Los Angeles. Come on, Sweezy. Yeah, I'm getting dizzy.
7: A half hour later,
5: Captain Allen and Deputy Sheriff Sweezy are in the hospital ward talking to Mac Nelson.
0: And you say you tasted the grape juice this morning, Mr. Nelson?
7: Yes, sir.
2: And did it taste better to you?
7: Why, no. I took a taste just before I kissed Mary and left for work. I was in a hurry, but around noon I began to feel funny and have stomach pains.
0: Where'd you buy that grape juice?
7: Why, gosh, officer, I don't remember.
2: Think hard. We've got to know where you bought it.
7: Well, I'm afraid I can't help you there. I can't remember. Oh, it's a wonder to me Mary and I didn't both die during the night after drinking that stuff.
0: Yeah. By the way, did you come back to the house any time after you left for work?
7: Yes, twice. Once to see about bringing Billy there and once to look for Mary.
0: We found a window shoved in as though someone might have entered the house. Did you notice anything out of the way?
7: Oh, no, nothing. I was too excited when I found Mary gone to notice anything. You see, many, many times Mary has expressed a desire to go out into the hills and die.
0: Hmm?
7: I'm afraid that's what she's done, committed suicide.
0: Oh?
7: Yes, you see, Mary's been strangely unhappy, and I can't understand it. I've tried to make her happy. I've bought her everything, clothes, and even a new car. Yet she's had despondent spells lately.
2: I wouldn't worry about Mary, Mr. Nelson.
7: Why do you say that?
0: Because Mary's at her mother's, recovering from the effects of some of that drink.
7: Mary's there, and she's been sick. Oh, I knew it. I had a hunch she drank too much of that stuff. Oh, my poor Mary. My
0: well,
7: poor...
0: I guess that'll be all for the present, Mr. Nelson. Thanks for answering our questions.
5: Early the next day finds the two officers back at Mrs. Rivers, questioning Mary Nelson again. She is much improved.
0: Did you notice anything in the glass of grape juice when you went to drink it, Mrs. Nelson?
4: Yes, I did. Something white that looked like grated coconut. Well, that is, I noticed it after I tasted it, and it was bitter.
0: I see. Well, I guess the best thing for us to do is to make the rounds and see if we can find where Mr. Nelson bought the grape juice, huh?
2: Yeah, that's the next thing.
4: Wait, just a minute.
0: Yeah?
4: I'm going to be frank about that grape juice.
2: It's time somebody came clean. We've been working in the dark.
4: You see, it wasn't grape juice. It was claret wine. I was afraid to say it because of the prohibition laws.
0: Wine? I see.
4: Yes.
0: Well, you don't need to worry about the prohibition laws. We'll overlook them in this case. Do you know where your husband purchases it?
4: No, I don't.
0: Well, the next thing to do is to make a check on the wine places and find out where he bought it. And we might also check the drugstore and see if anyone's purchased any strychnine lately.
5: The two officers spent the next day in their search, and then, confident they were on the right track, again questioned Mac Nelson, who was still in the hospital. They hoped he might be able to supply the missing link in the chain of evidence.
0: Just a few more questions, Mr. Nelson. That is, if you're able.
7: Oh, I feel better now, thanks.
0: Good. First, I want to know if you've ever bought any poison, any strychnine.
7: Never.
0: How long have you been without your mustache?
7: Oh, a long, long time ago. Why?
0: You loved Billy, didn't you?
7: I'll say I loved that kid, always did.
0: And you love your wife, too, don't you?
7: You bet. I'm crazy about her, and she loves me, too. Why?
0: I'll tell you. A man with a little black Charlie Chaplin mustache bought some poison in a drugstore in Covina and signed the register Mac Nelson. He bought strychnine at Clapp's drugstore. Furthermore, you said you kissed your wife goodbye the morning Billy died. We happen to know you didn't. And furthermore, what did you think when she told you she didn't love you anymore?
7: Say, what are you trying to get at? I did kiss my wife. And she's never told you nor anyone else that she didn't love me. I don't care what you've heard. Mary loves me and is all upset over this tragedy.
0: Perhaps so. Oh, doctor, come here a moment.
8: Yes, Captain Allen.
0: You were the doctor assigned to this patient, weren't you?
8: Yes. Came here to be treated for poisoning.
0: And was he poisoned?
8: No. You could find no traces of poison. He just thought he was poisoned.
7: That's a lie. I was poisoned. I drank that poison grape juice.
0: Claret wine, if you please.
7: What's that?
0: It was wine, wasn't it?
7: Yes, I was afraid of the prohibition laws.
0: Yeah, you'll be sorry. That isn't all you have to worry about. Mr. Lind, come here a minute.
7: Say, what is this?
2: Just keep quiet and you'll find out.
0: Mr. Lind, is this the man who bought the strychnine?
9: Yes, that's him. Only shaved off his mustache.
0: Mm-hmm. Is there anything you'd like to add, Mr. Nelson?
7: It's all circumstantial evidence. None of it's true.
0: Then perhaps you'll believe it's true when I tell you that your mother-in-law, Mrs. Rivers, has signed a complaint charging you with two counts. One for the murder of her son, Billy, and the other of administering poison to her daughter, Mary.
7: It's not true. Not true.
0: You were insanely jealous of your wife.
7: It's not true. You're making it all up. You're trying to trick me.
0: I hardly think so. You see, Mary told us she told you she didn't love you any more than before Billy's death. Why, she was just kidding. The next morning when you asked if he meant what she'd said the night before, she said she did. Then you went out in the kitchen and mixed the drink, but Billy drank it instead of Mary. That's so, isn't it? Answer me. That's the truth, isn't it?
10: Sure, that's the truth. Sure, I wanted to kill her. So what?
0: Why?
7: I was jealous of her. I was afraid she would love somebody else, so I put strychnine in the wine. She said she didn't love me anymore, so I tried to kill her.
5: In just a moment, we shall hear the concluding facts on our program. Friends, you have heard a true-to-life plea. The full appreciation of each is linked with the other. Your enjoyment of calling all cars is increased by the use of the same petroleum products which play their part in the courageous battle against crime. Now, Dr. Emerson.
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0: The wind of October begins its departure from Broadway, scatters the brown leaves of regret before it, piles them high at this corner and that, and the mob turns up its coat collar, drifts the autumn street and looks for a friend, looks, sees only the two-hour dream promised by the theater marquee, sees warmth on the other side of the plate glass windows, and sees this, the girl with the soft fur held close to her throat, covering her face right up to her eyes. And where she was is chillness. That was October. Image and farewell. Get moving, kid. And at evening above it, the place of no seasons, hospital corridor where I was, and Detective Markman.
1: What about it, Danny? Is she going to live?
0: Dr. Sinsky doesn't know. At least he says he doesn't know.
1: He knows. A girl stabbed like that, she hasn't got a chance. Mind if we sit down here on this bench and smoke?
0: Just run it down for me, Markman.
1: The subway guard, Times Square, said it was 10 o'clock, give or take a couple of seconds, that he heard a scream. Local train had stopped. People getting on and off. Rush, you know. So a girl screamed. Do you think the people stopped rushing to see what was the matter? No, they kept right on.
0: Come on, Markman, just tell me.
1: The guard battled his way through to where the girl screamed. She had a knife in her.
0: Yeah.
1: Couldn't tell if she'd been on the train and was getting off or what. It called emergency ambulance, got her here about half an hour ago.
0: No witnesses?
1: Oh, the usual crop. Each with a story of the way they figured it happened. Nothing.
0: Identification?
1: Lots of that. Wallet, usual stuff. Oh, here, wait a minute. Here.
0: Yeah.
1: I wrote it down for you.
0: Mary Trevor, 1212 West 37th. What else?
1: She was carrying an overnight bag, Danny. Been away or was going away for a day, two. Nightgown, underthings, slippers, you know the stuff. A novel to read, a couple of women's magazines. She had a nice vacation, huh?

0: is it?
1: Police.
0: What do you want?
1: Information. Talk. About Mary Trevor.
0: Come on in. Plop yourself anywhere, mister. You'll excuse how I am. I was in the tub with a warm bath reading the paper and listening to the radio. Tough day today. The warm tub relaxes me. Music likewise.
1: I see.
0: Yeah, sure you see. So, okay, so now you killed it for me. What's with Mary?
1: She's in police emergency hospital. She's dying.
0: Mary got hurt? Hit by a car, what?
1: Someone tried to kill her.
0: Mary?
1: She's on a subway platform in Times Square. Someone stabbed her, ran. We found this address on her.
0: You found this address on her because this is where she lives sometimes. This is her home sometimes. Sometimes she remembers I'm her father. Those are the times when she yawns, asks me how things are going while I work, goes to sleep in her room. I could count the times on the fingers of my hands.
1: Tell me about her, Mr. Trevor.
0: What do I know about her? This is her private hotel, these three rooms. I'm not her father. I'm her desk clerk, her bellboy. I take messages for her, send out a cleaning and press and wrestle up night snacks for her. And you know what?
1: No.
0: She leaves tips for me on my dresser when she goes out. Yeah, 5 or 10 spot. You know something else? I take it. I use it for get loaded money, forget money. But I get more Father's Days than any father in the world.
1: Someone tried to kill her, Mr. Trevor. Maybe you could...
0: Don't ask me too much about Mary. I don't know about her life, so I wouldn't know about her dying.
1: Well, her friends, people she ran around with, men, girlfriends...
0: Doesn't get through to you, huh? Unbelievable, huh? Well, I'll lay it out for you. This girl stopped being my child maybe 5 years ago. After that, we couldn't find anything in common. We get lost in different worlds.
1: She had a bag with her when we found her. Traveling bag.
0: She ran in here a couple of nights ago, said she was in a big hurry, threw her things in a bag, told me she was going out of town, not to wait up. Don't question me where, mister, because I knew better than to ask her.
1: You said she left money for you, 5s and 10s. She must have a good job.
0: You could call it a job if you want.
1: Well, tell me about it.
0: Mary's got a rich friend, rich girlfriend. My Mary does things for, like sponge, I think the word is. That's the word, sponge.
1: You know who she is, where she lives?
0: Joan Hunt, Park Avenue. I checked once, found it in the phone book. Mary wasn't lying. There was such a girlfriend. Now, you do something for me, mister. The address where my kid's dying, I want to go to her. Maybe now I can get through to her.
1: So leave there, out into the street. And the street is filled with the near midnight silences. And pockets of yellow of the street lamps. Night street, a zone of almost black and a few swift ebbing figures. And the sudden dart of car and the faraway lights where other people's laughter is. So go to the apartment now, to the few intimate things among the furnishings that come with the rent. And this is home and sleep. The morning comes suddenly. It screams at you. Open your eyes and it blinds you. Morning happens every day. And some morning years from now, you'll be used to it. Up now, the shave, the shower, the coffee, the street, work to do. Call headquarters and give Detective Mugovan my route for the day. First stop, Park Avenue. This morning's Park Avenue maid wears gray silk and white collar. And her curtsy is not much at all. But her smile is. Takes your name to her mistress, Joan Hunt. Comes back, takes you, leaves. And Joan Hunt is in tailored slacks and tailored blouse, and her makeup is color geometry applied to the precise planes and arcs and ovals of her face. She sits erect and attentive, and the chrome of her wheelchair gleams circularly.
2: Good morning.
1: Good morning.
2: Have you had coffee?
1: Yes, thank you. It's about Mary Trevor.
2: Yes?
1: She's dying.
2: That's a shame.
1: It happened on a subway. She was stabbed.
2: And?
1: Miss Hunt.
2: Yes?
1: The police are interested in finding out who did it.
2: You must know I realize that.
1: I saw Miss Trevor's father last night. He told me there was sort of relationship between you two.
2: Precisely what?
1: He said his daughter sponged off you.
2: She did.
1: I'm sorry, Miss Hunt, but...
2: Like this, Mr. Clover. I was injured some years ago. It was a ski jump. Since then, there have been friends, boys... girls. They come to read to me, one after another, and we discuss. That's my life now, you know. I sit here and I discuss with whoever is current. Let me put it this way. I support whoever is current. It's all very smilingly brave and gay, but I pay for it.
1: And the latest one, Mary Trevor.
2: This afternoon when the news gets out, my doorbell will ring and there'll be someone else. No college chum, friend I haven't seen in years. Someone who's been here to a party last week. Someone.
1: I see.
2: Perhaps I can help you, Mr. Clover. I've something of a story which may or may not attend what has happened.
1: I'd like to hear it.
2: Monday, Mary left with my fiancé. Oh, not the obvious, Mr. Clover. I'm much too rich for anything like my fiancé's running off with someone else. You'll want his name, won't you? Robert Gray.
1: Go on.
2: They left for Lake Champlain Monday. They and another couple, a Mr. and Mrs. Nelson, to fix up my lodge, our honeymoon cottage. Shall I tell you about that?
1: Yes.
2: It has 20 rooms. Four of which have been closed off to give the atmosphere of roughing it. It's near a small town with a stupid name, Rouse's Point, near the border. I will permit a honeymoon there, and I shall come back to this house and never leave it.
1: Have you seen your fiancée?
2: Neither him nor the Nelson since Monday. Merely phone calls late yesterday that they were in town. Now, what else do you want?
1: The Nelson's address and Robert Gray's address.
2: I'll get them for you. And then, if you don't mind, will you please leave?

0: Whatever it is you want of me, make it brief, hmm? Let's not make a crease of it. Crease, that's crisis in case you don't know. French.
1: I didn't know.
0: Huh. You stated it simply enough. Mary Trevor is dying, you said, of knife wounds. And what do you want of me?
1: Just this, Mr. Gray. Did you try to kill her?
0: No. No, I wouldn't, you see.
1: Tell me about it.
0: I wouldn't, you see, because once I loved Mary Trevor.
1: And now you don't, and suddenly she's knifed on a subway platform. Tell me when you stopped loving her, Mr. Gray.
0: I could tell you the precise moment.
1: Do that.
0: Less than a month ago, I sat in a bistro in Paris. On the table before me was an aperitif, amber in color, and my visitor's visa to America. I sat and sipped, and I culled through half-forgotten memories. High among them was Mary Trevor.
1: You said a visitor's visa.
0: Exactly. 30 days have I in the country of my birth. Here, I'll show you. My papers, the visa, my birth certificate, my passport. French passport, as you see, because I'm a French citizen. Well, look at them. It happened to me what they say in the travel folders. I saw Paris, I tasted of Paris, I went on my knees to her, begged for citizenship. Got it.
1: What brought you back, Mr. Graham?
0: A longing. In Paris, I lived on small articles to the Tribune about American tourist behavior and customs abroad. Now here I shall live on small articles to the Paris Tribune, behavior and customs of the Americans at home.
1: Until you marry Joan Hunt, that is.
0: You asked for the moment when I fell out of love with Mary Trevor. I called her when I arrived. We had cocktails and old remembrances. And then she took me to Joan to display me. I saw Joan. At that precise moment, I loved Joan and no longer Mary.
1: Miss Hunt is very rich.
0: Miss Hunt is helpless and lonely and crippled, and I love her, and I'm going to marry her. Touché, Mr. Plover?
1: You went to Miss Hunt's lodge with Mary.
0: To prepare Joan's and my place of honeymoon, clean it up. With Mary and with Dickie and Lucy Nelson. Very proper. Very carnal foe. Dickie and Lucy are giddy idiots, but they're respectable folk. As was Mary. As was I.
1: When did you see her last?
0: When my cab dropped the Nelsons off at their apartment. Then Mary offered a subway station uptown. I kissed Mary's forehead, and our forever parting was graceful. Now, if you...
1: Never mind, Mr. Gray. I'll get it. Hello?
2: That you, Danny?
1: Yeah, Margaret, what do you want?
2: I'm here at the hospital with Mary Trevor, Danny. She's trying to say something. She wants to talk to Robert Gray.
1: All right, write down what she says. I'll get Gray. It's for you, Mr. Gray.
0: Who?
1: Mary Trevor. She wants to talk to you. You going to take the call, Mr. Gray?
0: Yes. Yes, I am. Mary, it's me. It's Robert. I'm deeply sorry about... Mary? Mary? Playful joke, Mr. Clover. There's no one there.
1: Give me the phone. Hello? Hello, Margovan.
2: Yeah, Danny. Give Mr. Gray the message. Tell him Mary Trevor couldn't say a word to him. She just died.
3: You are listening to Broadway's My Beat, written by Morton Fine and David Friedkin, and starring Larry Thor as Detective Danny Clover. When you set about explaining how democracy works, the first thing you're apt to mention is that it's the system where everybody has his say on how things are run. It's pretty embarrassing, then, to be reminded that in the 1948 election, only half the eligible voters in this democracy went to the polls to say their say. For our own sakes, and to show the world in general that the democratic ideal can be fulfilled, let's do better this time. Vote as you please this November, but vote. See you at the polls.
1: October's dying is of gold and of an autumn leaf that floats a river spilling in the winter seas. And for Broadway, too, it is the gentle time, the slow curve of light that bends from brilliant summer glint, bows, dissolves into chill grays. Indian summer mists into autumn smoke. The time of the early afternoon stroll and the swift appraisal of winter's mannequins, the drawing of lots in the football pools, and the newest emotion, movies in three dimensions. The good time, the gentle time. So walk the late October street, kid, before it's pulled out from under you. And the place where I was, high above the autumn city, 30 stories away from flow and sound of East River, the place of Dickie and Lucy Nelson, where there was fireplace, Grecian figurines, and where the talk was of a dead girl, Mary Trevor.
4: Tell him, Dickie. Tell him, sweet, how desolate we are over the girl.
5: Mary was a companion, Mr. Clover. A boon companion. Often made us laugh till tears, Lucy and me. Can you understand our sense of loss?
1: She made jokes and you'll miss them, is that it?
4: Now that you've asked, yes, we'll miss them. Dickie.
5: Yes, dear.
4: Is it too possibly early for a martini? I feel the need of something. I don't quite know what. You think, martini?
5: The chap has a mission, dear. Later, after he's gone.
4: Whatever you say, sweet. It's just that I'm so drained. That gay, gay frolic at Jones' place. Now the reaction's setting in. Drained. Listen.
1: Tell me about it, Mrs. Nelson.
4: About

telegram. I took the first train to Hungary. 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Dear Mr. Lyne, it said, my bank is going to be robbed and I need your help. It was signed Fekete, evidently a man's name, nobody I knew. I knew all about bank robberies, however, and I was dying to help. Besides, as I say, I love paprika. So I started packing right away.

0: And now, Orson Welles as Harry Lime, the third man, in today's story, Too Many Crooks.
1: Before calling at the bank, I stopped at a cute little flower shop I happened to notice across the way. Good morning. Would you give me something for my buttonhole?
2: Why, Lily.
1: Lily, what are you doing here?
3: We have some very pretty pink gardenias.
1: Oh, come on, Lily, don't tell me you don't remember me. And how are all the Corellis?
3: The who?
1: Now, give me that, Lily.
3: My name is Lulu.
1: Well, it used to be Lily, and you used to be a blonde. And the Corellis, as you know perfectly well, because you used to work for them, are the best bank robbers in Central Europe. Well, what about it, honey?
3: Here are your gardenias, Harry. Now, get out of here.
1: Okay, honey, okay. No need to get in a hassle.
3: I'm telling you, Harry, get out.
1: I never was one to argue, so I took my gardenia across the street and wore it into the bank.
4: Mr. Feckerty will see Mr. Harry Lime.
3: You can go in now, Mr. Lime.
1: Oh, thank you.
3: Mr. Feckerty will see you.
1: Yes, that's what I gathered.
3: This way, please.
1: Thank you.
3: Oh, Mr. Lime, will you please extinguish your cigarette? Mr. Feckerty does not approve of smoking.
1: Thanks. I'll bear that in mind.
3: Mr. Lime.
5: Come in. Come in and shut the door. There's a date.
1: Do you mind if I sit down, Mr. Feckerty, or is there a rule against that?
5: Sit down, sit down. You're a very impertinent young man, but I don't mind that. I'm an impertinent older man. We ought to get along together very nicely.
1: What's your proposition, Mr. Feckerty?
5: Yeah. What do you mean?
1: That's what I said. What's your proposition?
5: Listen to me, Lime. I don't make propositions. I consider them.
1: Have it your own way, Feckerty. I'm a big boy now, and I'm not so easily impressed.
5: What do you mean, impressed?
1: All this big desk, double secretary, Mr. Feckerty. He'll see you now, Mr. Feckerty. He doesn't approve of smoking, busy executive hoopla. I may go down very well with the bumpkins who give you their money to invest. It doesn't mean a thing to me. You sent for me, didn't you? I crossed three national borders to get here and lost a lot of time, so don't ask me what's my proposition. What's yours, Mr. Feckerty?
5: very good indeed. You're just the man I hoped you were. Have a cigar.
1: Wouldn't that be breaking the rules?
5: I make the rules, Mr. Lime, and I don't like cheap tobacco smoke. Nor do I enjoy being forced to distribute these very costly custom-made Havanas to every, or what is it you call them, bumpkin, who comes into my office. I think you'll enjoy these.
1: Thanks.
5: Right?
1: Thanks.
5: Good. Now that we're a little more at ease, suppose you tell me something about yourself.
1: Why?
5: What do you mean, why?
1: I wish you'd stop asking me what I mean by everything I say, Feckerty. I said why, and I meant why. You put private detectives on my trail. You found me. You made me a very substantial down payment on services to be rendered. And now, when I get here, you want me to tell you about myself. That's just plain silly, old man. It's obvious that if you went to all that trouble and expense to get me here, you knew about me already. I'm the one to ask the questions, not you.
5: Better and better. Mr. Lime, if you were just a little less notorious as a cook, I'd offer you a vice presidency in my bank.
1: I forgive the insult, Mr. Feckerty.
5: What do you mean, insult?
1: You go asking me what I mean again. I meant insult.
5: Now, don't you get pompous on me, Lime. You are a crook, a well-famous one. You don't want to deny that?
1: What I don't want is very simple, Mr. Feckerty. I don't want to be a vice president of your bank.
5: Oh? Oh, I follow you now. Don't worry, Lime.
1: Right.
5: I promised you $20,000.
1: That's right.
5: It's equivalent in Hungarian pesos.
1: Oh, wait a minute.
5: And you'll get it without having to serve as an officer of this
1: you
5: bank.
1: You promised me $20,000, old man. There weren't any gimmicks in the agreement about the joke money you folks pass off on each other locally. I know. I carry my own microscope for reading the fine type.
5: Very well, very well. $20,000 it is. Don't you want to know what I expect you to do for
1: us? Mr. Feckerty, you keep making me repeat myself. I told you before that I'm a big boy now. If you're giving me $20,000, I can relax, not worry.

0: not asking you silly questions. You're going to get around eventually to telling me what you expect me to do for it.
1: Hmm. Did you ever hear of a bank giving a reward?
0: Yes, but only after a bank robbery.
1: Exactly. Exactly. Only after a bank has been robbed. I'm reversing the procedure line. I'm giving the reward first.
0: Oh, so that's the little caper, is it? You want me to rob your bank for you?
1: Well, not at all, not at all. A reward is usually given for apprehending the thieves who have robbed the bank. What I want you to do, Harry, I may call you Harry.
0: Certainly, old man. Call me Harry if it gives you any fun.
1: Well, Harry, what I want you to do is to apprehend the robbers before the robbery is committed. Very clever, don't you think so? Have another cigar.
0: In my business, I may get in the way of an awful lot of screwy deals, but I can tell you that never in a long career have I been offered in complete seriousness a loopier proposition than Mr. Feckett is. It seems the key to the whole affair was Mr. Feckett's junior officer in the bank, a certain Mr. Fodor.
1: Ladislaus Fodor is the full name, Harry.
0: Mm.
1: He's one of our vice presidents.
0: I see.
1: I tell you this right now, the man is an unprincipled criminal.
0: Oh?
1: Come here, and I'll show him to you. Come this way. You can see him through the glass pane.
0: Oh, yes.
1: There he is.
0: Oh, that one?
1: Second desk to the right. With all those silly hairs pasted over his bald head. That's the man.
0: He doesn't look very dangerous to me.
1: Fodor? Dangerous? He is the brain of a backward bird and the charm of a worm. Now that I look back on it, I can't imagine how I ever persuaded myself to be jealous of
0: him. Jealous? I don't follow you, old man.
1: If I have a fault, Harry, it is this. I do tend to be jealous. Lulu often chides me about it, and I have promised to curb the instinct, but it is a part of my...
0: Lulu, you mean the girl in the flower shop across the way, that Lulu?
1: She is the only Lulu I know, Mr. Lyon. How does it happen that you are acquainted with it?
0: You see this carnation?
1: I see it, yes.
0: Lulu sold it to me, overcharged me, scandalously, as a matter of fact.
1: Well, Lulu is a working girl. She must live. How does it happen you know her?
0: What makes you think I do?
1: You know her name?
0: Oh, one of the other customers called her that while I was still in the shop. As it happens, it was this little fellow you just pointed out to me over there, the vice president, Fodor.
1: Third vice president.
0: I hate to keep harping on these commercial matters, frankly, old man, but just how does my $20,000 reward come into the picture?
1: Let us retire to my inner office, Harry. I never tell him.
0: Okay, old man.
1: Sit down, please, Harry. Have another cigar.
0: My pockets are bulging with cigars now, old man. Let's concentrate on the 20,000.
1: Certainly, certainly. Oh, Miss Carver. Miss Carver.
2: Yes, Mr. Feckett?
1: No matter who calls, don't disturb me. Not on any account. I'm having an important conference.
2: Yes, Mr. Feckett.
1: Oh, jealousy, Harry. Jealousy is a terrible thing.
0: Yes, yes, certainly is. Now, about this reward.
1: Jealousy is the green-eyed monster who doth mock the meat it feeds on. That's how the poet Shakespeare expresses it.
0: The poet Shakespeare said a mouthful, and now...
1: But still, if it had not been for jealousy, I would never have followed this Fodor into Lulu's shop. And if I hadn't done that, I would never have discovered the digging.
0: Digging? What digging?
1: What would you say, Harry, if I were to tell you that running under the street from Lulu's flower shop to this bank, there is a tunnel?
0: A tunnel?
1: What would you say if I told you that?
0: Well, I'd say, well, what do you know? That's what I'd say.
1: That's what I said when I found out about it. And that's why I say now that I mustn't ever forget to be grateful to jealousy, particularly since I've discovered that there's nothing between Lolo and Fodor. Or nothing serious.
0: And do you know what I'd say to that?
1: No.
0: A couple of rude words.
1: Yeah, but why?
0: Why? You find them scrabbling away together like a couple of chubby moles, digging away in the general direction of your bank vault, and you say there's nothing serious between them.
1: There isn't, I'm sure of that. I have Lulu's word. And besides, what could she possibly see in a fat little nonentity like Fodor? No, the only one who thinks it's serious is Fodor. And that's the whole point. Fodor is a dupe, a mere catchboy in the conspiracy.
0: Oh, yes, and who's the mastermind?
1: I am.
0: And what does Fodor think about that?
1: He languishes in ignorance. He knows nothing. And to think that he aspires, he dares to aspire to my position in the bank.
0: And how does Lulu fit in?
1: I must tell you that Lulu has given me some reason to hope that she will someday make me the happiest man in the world.
0: And how would she do that? By giving up Fodor or sending you a big bouquet of roses? Let's get down to cases, old man. Wedding bells can ring out from Buddha to Pest and back again, but I won't be there to throw any rice unless I get paid. What is it exactly you want from me? Lessons on how to help Fodor and Lulu rob your bank?
1: Fodor's going to do with the robbing. And besides, it isn't my bank. I'm only a salary
0: and
1: officer.
0: And then Fodor gives you the money to give to Lulu.
1: Certainly
0: is that
1: not.
0: It?
1: Certainly not. That would be silly.
0: That's just what I was thinking.
1: No, no. Every day, Fodor is supposed to take the paper money from the various cages and place it in the vault.
0: Yeah.
1: This is his responsibility.
0: Yeah.
1: Tonight, however, he will not do this. He will leave the money outside the vault, hidden in a large filing cabinet.
0: Oh.
1: Oh, the entire plan has been carefully worked out, I can assure you.
0: All I can say is this folder of yours is a very cooperative type of cat's paw.
1: Don't call him this folder of yours. He isn't. He's no folder of mine.
0: Have it your own way, old man. What comes next? You, I suppose. Huh? You come a half hour later with a dark lantern and a gunny sack. You wrap up the money, join Lulu, who's been waiting for you across the street in the flower shop, and the two of you, hand in hand, move off down the road into the sunrise and also into the very choicest Hungarian huskar. Hmm?
1: What is a huskar?
0: A jail or prison, a place of forcible incarceration, a lockup for bad little bank robbers.
1: Not at all, not at all. It is Fodor who goes to prison.
0: Oh, yes, and how do you work that?
1: That is one of the things I want you to arrange.
0: Oh, I see. I'm going to have to earn that $20,000. I think we'll start by having it deposited in my name and in somebody else's bank, old man.
1: Why now? And why another bank?
0: Well, every bank in Budapest isn't going to be robbed tonight, so I think I'd prefer one of the others. And I'll take it now because I know you wouldn't want me to go to the police with what is, after all, a fairly sordid little story.
1: Good issue, but that's blackmail.
0: Oh, watch your language, old man. Blackmail's a nasty word. You know, all I want is protection for my poor little $20,000. I'll give you service for it, too, but I want to be absolutely positive that you're ready to meet your payroll.
1: Very well. You'll have your money, but you will have.
0: I'm going to need a few more solid facts, old man.
1: Well, it all began with this insane jealousy of mine for Fodor.
0: Oh, yeah?
1: I took to following him. He used to go into Lulu's flower shop at night long after it was closed. And one time he left the shutter unfastened and I went in. There were no lights in the shop itself, but I could hear voices from the basement below. I opened the trap door very carefully so as not to be heard. And what do you think I saw?
0: You saw Lulu, Fodor, and three men all hard at work digging a tunnel.
1: Hmm. Yeah. How did you know?
0: I didn't, I guess. After all, you told me there was a tunnel.
1: But the three men, how did you know about them?
0: Still guessing. It's pretty obvious that Mr. Fodor and Lulu couldn't dig much of a hole without getting some help. Tell me this. It was Lulu who persuaded you to call me in on this deal, wasn't it?
1: How did you know that?
0: Still just guessing, old man. Just guessing. Now, let me guess on for a minute and stop me when I'm wrong. When you saw what Lulu and Fodor were doing, you went home and brooded for a while, and a few days afterwards, you confronted her.
1: It was the next day.
0: Okay, it was the next day. Lulu admitted she was planning to rob the bank, but said she was just using Fodor, and you were the only one she really cared about, and if you joined the party, it's you she'd run off with, leaving Mr. Fodor holding the bag. An empty bag. How am I doing?
1: Oh, you're a clever man.
0: Sure I am. That's why Lulu had you sent for me.
1: You see, the idea is that Fodor will hide the money outside the vault and leave. Then, according to the arrangement, as he understands it, Lulu will come through the tunnel at night with her helpers and take the money back under the street through the tunnel.
0: Who did she tell Fodor these helpers were?
1: She said one of them is her brother and the other two are cousins.
0: And what did she tell you?
1: That's what she told me. Why?
0: Nothing, old man. I mean, all right. Just give me one more guess, hmm?
1: Oh, go ahead.
0: After Fodor leaves the money, what you do is crawl back through the tunnel with a sack of currency clenched in your teeth. But no, that wouldn't make any sense, would it? You'd run into a couple of brothers crawling in the opposite direction.
1: I'm not to have anything to do with the tunnel.
0: Oh.
1: You see, Fodor leaves the money out just before closing time. That way, he's implicated, and we have a scapegoat. So, there's nothing to stop me from letting myself in with my key at night and walking away with the money. Who could suspect me? It's a perfect crime, Harry. Wouldn't you say so?
0: Yes, yes, it's quite a crime, if you look at it in one way. But tell me about the brothers. What are they supposed to think about all this?
1: Oh, they don't know about it. Lulu hasn't told them.
0: But the news will reach them eventually, and what then?
1: They must be implicated somehow, along with Fodor. But I must be protected, and Lulu. That's what you're here for, Harry. Have another cigar.

0: And now, Orson Welles, as the third man, continues with today's story, Too Many Crooks.
1: Naturally, the first thing I did after making my farewells to Mr. Feckety was to go across the street and pay a call on Lulu.
2: Harry, yeah? Listen to me carefully.
1: I'm listening, honey.
2: There's a little cafe on the hill above the old city. You know the place? Mm-hmm. There's a gold roost on the roof.
1: Well, what about it?
2: Go there and wait for me. You never can tell when Ford or Feckety will be bursting in here. They keep jumping across the street to check up on each other and buying geraniums. Go to the cafe and I'll be with you as soon as I can close
1: and
2: up
1: what, here. What about the boys below?
2: Oh, what do you mean?
1: The construction crew, the Corellis.
2: Oh, and Feckety told you about the Corellis?
1: I would have found out anyway, Lily.
2: Lulu.
1: Okay, what happens to them if you shut up the store? Isn't there a way out?
2: No, but they won't be finished work before I'm back. And besides, what they don't know won't hurt them.
1: Lily, you're wrong, Lulu. It looks to me as though just about everybody around here is due to be hurt by what they don't know. I found the gold rooster and sat down on the terrace of the restaurant to wait for Mr. Feckety's fiancée. Over a glass of Tokay, I tried to add up the situation as it then. As far as I could see, the whole setup was like a Picasso painting. No matter how you looked at it, it was cockeyed and upside down.
3: Hello, Harry. Don't want anything for me. I haven't time.
1: Don't worry, Lily. I'm not here to celebrate. We can have our party after. I know who's going to play the trick.
2: I wish you'd call me Lulu.
1: Okay, Lulu. Now, here's all the sense I can make out of this little caper. You came here with a Corelli gang, right?
2: No, they came first. Oh. Then they sent for me to work in the flower shop for a front. The tunnel was their idea.
1: Then you sent for me. That was your idea.
2: Right.
1: Mm-hmm. I thought I think she's going to divvy up with the Corellis and marry you on the pro.
2: Something like that.
1: And Feckety thinks something like the same something. The president thinks he's going to put it over the vice president. What about the construction crew?
2: You mean Walter and
1: yes,
2: the others?
1: The Corellis, the original burglars. What are they going to get out of this? According to Feckety, it's going to be the old double cross, but if I know you, Feckety's in for the same gentle treatment.
2: Harry, why should anybody get anything out of this except...
1: Okay, Harry, okay. Book a couple of spaces for us on the first milk train out of Budapest, but be sure to get reservations on the bulletproof car.
2: I wish you'd call me Lulu.
1: Time marches on. A lot of trusting Hungarian depositors line up at the bank, leave their hard-earned pengos at the impressive-looking gilt cages for what they fondly believe is safekeeping, and hurry home to have their evening plate of goulash. Closing time comes and goes. Feckety doesn't leave. He just pretends to, and stays skulking in his office. Meanwhile, Fodor takes the big packages of pengos, which, as you know, is Hungarian for money, dutifully to the door of the vault. He slams the vault loudly, this being for the benefit of the janitor, who is deaf anyway and doesn't hear, and quickly stows the loot in the empty filing cabinet, which he has thoughtfully left nearby for just this purpose. He then goes home and passes a very restless night. The moon rises over the city and winks at its own reflection in the Danube. A lot of good Hungarians are in their beds. The others are all in a nightclub called the Arizona, dancing a shardash. They do not come into this story, so we'll leave them dancing. Down onto the street, the Corellis, those adept bank robbers, continue to dig. They are putting the finishing touches on their tunnel, and we will not listen in on them because their conversation is very vulgar indeed. In his luxurious office, Mr. Feckety sits biting his nails and dreaming of a long West Indian cruise with Lulu in an adjoining deck chair. As the gang in the tunnel understand it, when the clock strikes 12, they are to open the secret trap door which they have previously prepared inside the bank, a section of tiling near the vault, go to the filing cabinet and take out the money which Porter has left there, thus eliminating the noise and inconvenience of breaking into the vault, and, first closing the loose tile after themselves, scuttle back with the loot under the street into the flower shop, out into the night and as far away from Hungary as possible. As I say, that's the way the gang in the tunnel understand it. This is also the arrangement as Mr. Fodor understands it, with a trifling difference that he expects Lulu to stop by for him with his share of the profits. Like Mr. Feckety, he is biting his nails and dreaming of tropical cruises. And what of Lulu? What of Lulu, indeed? It is Lulu's little plan to foozle everybody, Corelli, Fodor, and Fekete. She's led them all on to just this point. It is the point of departure. Lulu's departure. Lulu and all those neatly wrapped packages of Pingos. The trouble is, it's all just a little bit too much for one little girl to handle alone, so Harry Lime's been sent for. Harry is supposed to assist at the general foozling of one and all, and then, in due time, of course, he's to be foozled as well. Lulu will send Harry off to mail a postcard, and when he gets back, Lulu will have continued her travels alone, with nothing to keep her company but the loot. That, as I say, is the way Lulu understands it. The clock, high in the steeple of San Stefano, strikes 12. This is the signal. Mr. Corelli, that celebrated expert with his two able assistants, starts toward the bank. The tunnel is not built for comfort, and the going on hands and feet is a trifle rough. There's a bit of genteel cursing, but hearts are high. At the sound of the clock, Mr. Fekete removes the bound bundles of money from their place of safety and checks once again the bolts and fastenings which keep the loose tile in its place. In the darkness, Mr. Fekete smiles. He is satisfied that, contrary to the Corelli's expectations, the bank end of the tunnel is firmly and irrevocably closed. Still smiling, he starts toting the money toward the side door for which he, Mr. Fekete, is the perfectly legal possessor of a key. On the outside, Lulu, with a high-speed car, is supposed to be waiting for him. Unfortunately, however, a moment earlier, Harry Lime, on the flower shop end of the tunnel, has persuaded Lulu to go down for a moment and tell the boys not to try lifting that trick tile for at least a half hour. Lulu hates herself now for not having analyzed the merits of this suggestion. She has plenty of time now to think this over because foxy old Harry in the flower shop has bolted down the trap door. The clock has stopped striking, of course, and Mr. Fekete pops out of his bank looking for all the world like a jolly Christmas shopper with his arms loaded with bundles. There is a high-speed car waiting for Mr. Fekete, all right, but it is full of strange gentlemen, and they are all dressed in uniforms.
4: Put up your hands, Fekete. Put up your hands. You're under arrest.
5: But there's some mistake.
1: Oh, not at all, old man. No mistake at all. You see, gentlemen, just as you were told, there he is, and there's the money.
4: Come along now, Fekete. We are taking you in.
5: You, Harry, a police informant.
1: Not a bit of it, old man. I wouldn't dream of telling on you. No, the cops got the tip-off from an anonymous letter, and you know how you spell anonymous. L-U-L-U.
5: Lulu. She did it. Lulu.
4: Lulu, that wouldn't be Lulu Hartz, would it? Alias Lily the Twister.
1: Yes, officer, I believe so. There's a reward offered for her capture, isn't there?
4: I should say there is.
1: What about the Corelli gang?
4: They've got the biggest price on their heads in Central Europe.
1: Oh, that's lovely. It's all beginning to add up when you throw in the generous reward Mr. Fekete posted in the name of his bank this afternoon.
5: But you're not going to collect that, are
1: you? Why not, old man? After all, you put up the money for me to collect before the bank was robbed, didn't you? You also wanted me to thwart the Corellis, and if you yourself are foolish enough to go breaking the law, you'll just have to tell it to the judge.
4: I'll tell him plenty. I'll tell him about you.
1: Go ahead. I haven't broken any laws, remember, and you'll only help me collect my various rewards.
4: Matter of fact, Lime, just what is your connection with this affair? What have you done?
1: Officer, all I did was turn a bolt on a trap door. Nothing at all, really. Just a twist to the wrist. And now, if you've got some spare handcuffs ready, I think we better open it up again. The folks down below may be getting a little fretful, and I think they'll appreciate a change of scene. If you'll come with me, officer, I'll show you the place.
4: Really, Mr. Lime, I can't tell you how grateful.
1: Please, please, old man, don't mention it. Pleasure, I assure you. Won't you have a cigar?

0: And now, Harry Lime.
1: You know, friends, I had thought of substituting those fat packages of Pengos for the same weight of old newspapers. But the rate of exchange wasn't so good on the Pengo just then, so I resisted the temptation. After all, as Mother always said, too many crooks spoil the goulash.

0: last trip, did you discover what the Earth people eat? 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
1: For mash, get smash.
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3: Ladies and gentlemen, the story you are about to hear is true. Only the names have been changed to protect the innocent.
2: NBC brings you Dragnet.
4: You're a detective sergeant. You're assigned to auto theft detail. In 3 months, more than 250 cars have been broken into. Property amounting well into thousands of dollars has been stolen. Two youthful members of the gang have been apprehended. The all-important brains of the criminal ring, the leaders, are still at large. Your job, get them.
3: Dragnet, the documented drama of an actual crime, investigated and solved by the men who unrelentingly stand watch on the security of your home, your family, and your life. For the next 30 minutes, in cooperation with the Los Angeles Police Department, you will travel step by step on the side of the law through an actual case from official police files. From beginning to end, from crime to punishment, Dragnet is the story of your police force in action.
5: It was Monday, March 2nd. It was cold in Los Angeles. We were working the night shift out of auto theft. My partner's Ben Romero. The boss is Ed Backstrand, chief of detectives. My name's Friday. I was on the way back from the interrogation room, and it was 10:58 p.m. when I got to room 26, chief of detectives' office.
6: Real tough kids, aren't they?
5: Yeah, they won't admit a thing.
6: Now, sit down.
5: Thanks.
6: When'd you pick him up?
5: About 8:30 tonight in the parking lot behind the Star Theater out on Sunset. He was lifting the radio out of a 48 convertible. He's had lots of experience. The
6: report says you picked up a 19-year-old girl with him.
5: She was waiting for the guy in a parked car across the street from the theater. The car was full of loot.
6: The first real break we've had on those auto burglaries in 3 months, and it's no good to us.
5: Neither one of them will talk. They won't even admit they know each other.
6: You run makes on them?
5: Just did. We've been questioning the boy for an hour, getting nowhere.
6: What's his name again?
5: Freeman. Stanley Freeman.
6: Yeah. Age 20. Address? Butte, Montana. Down here for a vacation.
5: He doesn't lie very well, Ed. He's never been to Butte, Montana in his life. Knows less about the town than I do.
6: Well, get to him.
5: Right, Ed.
6: Where'd you put the girl?
5: We had a policewoman take her to our office. We can talk to her when we finish with the boy.
6: Well, what's her story?
5: Hasn't any. She won't even open her mouth.
6: 19 years old. Probably needs a good spanking. Now get him to talk.
5: Right.
7: Run a make, Joe?
5: Yeah, he's clean.
8: Get wise, huh, Flatfoot?
5: Look, you're in a bad spot, son. That kind of talk isn't going to help.
8: Says you.
7: We caught you red-handed trying to steal a radio that didn't belong to you from a car it didn't belong to you. Is that right?
5: That's enough to send you to San Quentin, boy. You better give us the story.
8: Shut up.
7: We've got all the evidence we need for him.
5: Maybe you don't realize how serious this is. We've had more than 250 car burglaries in this city in the past 3 months. Over $200,000 worth of property has been stolen. That's a lot of money.
8: So what?
5: So you're the number one suspect, young fellow. Your method of operation in breaking into that car tonight is the same used in most of the other burglaries. That means you're not going to be tried just for this job tonight.
8: What are you getting at, Flatfoot?
7: Listen, son. In the state of California, breaking into a locked car is a felony. You can go to state penitentiary for that. And we're going to file a complaint of burglary with the district attorney in the morning.
5: You say you're from Butte, Montana. All right, I don't believe you, but we'll make sure. Ben, go down to our office and call the news photographers. Stanley here is going to have his picture on the front page of every newspaper in Los Angeles tomorrow.
7: Right, Joe.
8: No, you can't. I won't let you. I got my rights.
7: What's the matter, youngster? Everybody wants his picture in the paper.
8: Yeah, well, I don't. I won't let him.
7: We got your picture all ready for him, remember? They took it when they fingerprinted you.
8: You can't use it. You can't. I'll get a lawyer.
7: Reporters will be over in a couple of minutes. We have to give them your story and your picture, too. This one.
8: You won't. You won't. Give it to me.
5: All right, all right.
8: Give it to me.
5: All right, Freeman, get your hands off him. Now, sit down.
7: All right. Now let's have it straight.
8: Don't let him use the picture. Don't let him. You can't. You can't.
5: We got to have the truth, son. Now, look, you're 20 years old. You know right from wrong. You'll have to take your medicine. If you cooperate, we'll do all we can to help.
8: I live out in the Wilshire District. All I wanted was a little extra money. We didn't take much. We didn't think it was so wrong.
7: It was stealing, Freeman. You know that's wrong. Where do you live out there?
8: Piper Avenue. 821 Piper. You won't give him my picture.
5: You live there with your family?
8: Yeah, my mother. Father's dead. Promise me you won't give him the picture. My mother, she'd see it. Promise me.
5: You're working with a gang on those auto burglaries. We know that. Now, who are they? Where are they? And what's the setup?
8: I can't. They get me for it.
7: Who'd get you?
8: I can't tell you. I can't.
5: Who's your girlfriend, Stanley? The one you were with tonight?
8: Joanne. Joanne Miller.
5: Where does she live?
8: Piper Avenue, same as me. Lives on the same block, 866.
7: Is that her home? She live there with her folks?
8: Yeah. Mother and father. They work.
5: And you got her into this. Isn't that the story she gave us, Ben?
8: I did not. I didn't. It was her. She said a bunch of kids were doing it. It was quick money, something to do at night. She started it.
5: All right, Romero. I'll go see the girl. You stay here with Freeman.
7: All right, Joe. Just stay put in that chair for him.
5: Hi, Marge.
9: Hello, Joe. You and Romero handling this case?
5: Yeah. I'd like to talk to the girl a few minutes, Marge. Would you stand by?
9: Right, I'll sit over here.
5: Thanks. All right, miss, what's your name, age, and address?
9: I told this lady cop 15 minutes ago I'm not saying anything.
5: All right, then we'll tell you. Your name's Joanne Miller. You live at 866 Piper Avenue. You live with your father and mother. Both of them work.
9: You're a liar. That's not me.
5: You're 19 years old. You live on the same block as your boyfriend, Stanley Freeman, and you're the one who got him mixed up in this gang. Isn't that right?
9: No, it's not right. It's not. I didn't do anything.
5: Well, that's only half the story. Freeman told us everything. You want to hear the rest?
9: No. Stan wouldn't tell you. He wouldn't.
5: He told us how you got him mixed up in it. Quick money. That's what you told him, didn't you?
9: No, it was him. I can prove it. The rest of the kids will tell you. He got me in this. Ask them, they'll tell you. It was Stanley and Fred Milford and George Jansen. They started it, all three of them.
5: All right. Will you tell the story to a police stenographer?
9: I'll tell him everything. He's not blaming this on me.
5: Marge, will you go get the stenographer?
9: Right.
5: Now, how many persons in this gang of yours?
9: Oh, about 10 or 12. And it's not my gang either. He got me into this, and now he's trying to lie his way out, blaming me.
5: How long have you been doing this, burglarizing cars?
9: Me? Only about 2 weeks. It was supposed to be fun, something to do at night. The rest of them been at it a couple of months.
5: Who's the head of the gang?
9: I told you, it's him, Stanley, and Fred Milford and Jansen, all three. I only started going out with them 2 weeks ago, maybe less.
5: All right, Joanne. Tell it to the stenographer the same way.
9: Stenographer will be in a minute, Joe.
5: Okay, Marge, thanks. Stay with it.
9: Right, Joe.
5: Just about a closed case, Ben. Girl gave us a full confession.
8: She didn't. Oh, you're not tricking me again. She didn't.
5: She told us you're one of the leaders of the gang, Stanley. Said you got her into all this. The other two are George Jansen and Fred Milford. About a dozen kids in the gang, all of them about your age. Isn't that right?
8: She's lying, can't you tell? She's lying. She got me into the gang. Well, she did. She's Milford's girlfriend. Ask her. Oh, she can't lie out of that one. She got me into it. I can prove it.
5: Who's the real leader of the gang?
8: Milford. He started it. He organized the whole thing. He collects the stuff we get, and he delivers it. Jansen helps him do it.
7: What do you mean, he delivers the stuff? Where does he deliver it?
8: Somewhere in Dogtown, I think. Down around South Main, near the railroad yards.
7: Who's it delivered to?
8: Well, I don't know exactly. I heard Jansen mention the name once. Myra, he said. It's supposed to be a big secret. Myra, that's all I remember.
7: Where does Jansen and Milford live?
8: Well, Jansen rooms down on East Flower. 1042, I think. It's a rooming house. And Milford lives two blocks over from me on Quincy. 234 Quincy. He lives with his grandmother.
5: Got that, Ben?
7: Right.
5: All right, let's pick up Milford and Jansen. It was 10 minutes past one when Ben and I returned to headquarters with George Jansen and Fred Milford in our custody. In Jansen's room at 1042 East Flower Street, we found two fur coats, a box full of new car accessories, an S&W 38 revolver, and a .45 automatic. When we picked up Fred Milford at his home, we discovered five deluxe car radios hidden in the garage, plus a valuable assortment of cameras, cigarette lighters, and clothing. Both Jansen and Milford refused to talk, but when we got them to headquarters and showed them the signed statements of Stanley Freeman and the girl, Joanne Miller, they broke.
7: Milford, where else did you and your gang operate besides the Wilshire District?
8: No place, only out there, that's all.
5: Same type of car burglars have been committed all over the city. You're telling us your gang didn't have a hand in them?
8: It's the truth. Our territory was Wilshire District. We didn't go outside.
5: You mean some other gang's responsible?
8: I don't know. All I know is we didn't have any part of them.
7: Is there another gang, Milford?
8: Maybe. I don't know. You find out. It's none of my business.
5: It is your business, Milford. You admit you and your gang committed 55 jobs in the past 3.5 months. That leaves about 200 jobs to be accounted for.
8: That's right. You figure it out.
5: We have figured it out. I think you and your gang of young thieves pulled every one of those 250 jobs. There isn't any other gang. That's the story the district attorney's going to get.
8: You're crazy. There is. I know there is.
7: Then give us the information and save yourself a lot of trouble.
8: Well, we're not the only ones. That's all I know.
7: Milford, do you know how many years you get for auto burglary?
8: I told you, we're not the only ones. There must be a couple of others besides us. Vince Mahoney, he's got a gang.
5: Where does Mahoney operate?
8: West Hollywood and Beverly.
5: Where does he live?
8: I don't know. Honest, I only met him a couple of times.
7: Where'd you meet him?
8: I don't remember.
5: Where'd you meet him, Milford?
8: Delivery. I met him down at the delivery place a couple of nights.
7: When you delivered the property you stole from Cars, is that right?
8: Yeah.
5: Where was that?
8: Down by the railroad yard.
5: Where?
8: Chavez Street. It's a little alley off East Main.
7: Who'd you deliver the stuff to?
8: I told you, her name's Myra. That's all I know. We meet her and some guy on Tuesday nights. We give them the stuff and they pay us off. Mahoney delivers the same night I do.
5: Do you meet her every Tuesday night?
8: Yeah.
5: You're going to meet her this Tuesday, tomorrow night?
8: I don't know. I guess so.
7: Same place?
8: Yeah.
7: Are you the only one she deals with?
8: Sometimes Joanne. Me or Joanne. I know what you're thinking. You want to use me to trap Myra. Well, what's it worth?
5: You know better than that.
7: How about it, Milford?
8: Oh, what else can I do? Give me another cigarette.
5: By 3:30 that morning, the signed statements and confessions were piling up fast. Milford gave us a list of the names and addresses of each member in his gang, and within an hour, they were all under questioning at headquarters. Most of the suspects, about one-third of them girls, ranged in age from 18 to 21. As they told their individual stories, the scope of the case grew until it covered most of the city. By late afternoon of the next day, Tuesday, March 3rd, three more gangs operating in Venice, Bel Air, and North Hollywood have been apprehended. They confessed to more than 175 burglaries from locked cars during the past 3.5 months. At 5 o'clock that afternoon, Ben and I met with Chief Backstrand in his office.
10: How many admissions you have now?
5: Over 50, Ed. Here are the gang leader's statement.
10: What's their story?
7: Well, pretty much the same. They all say this woman, Myra, set up the operation.
10: You mean she got the kids and put them to work burglarizing cars?
5: Well, not exactly. She picked the leaders, contacted them in bars or on the street, asked them if they wanted to pick up some spare money getting auto parts for it.
10: Then she didn't tell them to go out and burglarize cars?
5: Well, not in so many words, Ed, no. After they brought in auto parts for a couple of weeks, she told them to bring her everything they could find, outside the car or inside. Those are the words she used.
7: Five of the kids dictated those words into their signed confession.
10: That should hold in court. What else did you get on this woman?
7: Oh, she taught them how to work, told them to wear gloves, all angles.
10: Well, we got most of the small fry. Now, where do we find this Myra woman? Any description on her?
5: Yeah. Kids say she's about 33, 34. Good-looking redhead.
7: 5 feet five, about 120, well dressed.
5: No description on the guy she runs with.
10: You run a make on her yet?
5: Yeah, no previous record. We set up a stakeout for her tonight. Two of the gang leaders have volunteered to go along, this Milford and Vince Mahoney.
10: Good. Down on Chavez, where she usually meets them?
7: Yeah, that's right.
10: When?
7: 11:15. That's the regular time for the meet. according to the kid.
10: All right, I'll be at home. Call me. I don't want to miss out on this one.
5: When Ben and I left Ed Backstrand's office, we went home for dinner and a few hours' sleep. At 9:30 p.m., we were back at the office. We met the men in the special detail, which Backstrand had assigned for the stakeout that night. We briefed them on their duties, and then we got Fred Milford and Vince Mahoney out of their cells. To avoid any possible suspicion of the presence of a trap, we had Milford.
11: This channel is currently offline for essential maintenance and will be back as soon as possible. Please check back soon.
5: Yes, there was a cold wind blowing from the east.
12: Hey, what time you got, Sergeant?
7: About 10. Why, Milford? Getting nervous?
12: No, I'm just wondering.
7: How are you cops going to rig this thing?
5: In just a couple of minutes, we're going to plant you two in Milford's car parked up there in the alley. Now, you stay there until Myra shows up. We'll do the rest.
7: Yeah, I know, but what'll we say? Suppose she asks for some stuff. We ain't got any.
5: You won't need any. You won't have much time for talking.
12: I suppose she wises up. Maybe she'll pull a gun.
5: Maybe. Does she carry one?
12: No. Never saw her with one.
7: Don't worry, Milford. We'll make sure you're not in danger.
13: She's got an awful temper, that redhead. Got mad at me once when I squawked at the prices she was paying us for radios.
7: What was she paying you, Mahoney?
13: An 8-tube radio, good shape, $7.
5: She got all the gravy and you got all the grief.
13: You're not kidding.
14: Joe, are you?
5: Yeah, Steve. What do you got?
14: Well, the men are all staked out, Joe. Got the area covered from every angle.
5: All right. You got an extra man to stay in Milford's car?
14: I'll handle that myself.
5: Fine, thanks.
14: Okay.
10: All set, Joe?
5: Yeah. Now, Milford and Mahoney, we're going to put you two in your car now. There's going to be an officer with you, so there's no need to be nervous or afraid. You just sit in the car and act natural. When this Myra drives up, don't leave the car. Have her come to you.

0: sure.
1: Okay.
0: All right, Joe, let's go.
2: Sure is cold out. I don't even have a heater in my car.
0: You stole enough of them.
3: Okay, Steve, here they are.
4: All right, boys. Milford, get in first behind the wheel.
2: Okay.
4: Mahoney in the middle. Now sit in the back.
0: We'll be parked in that garage across the street, Steve. Got a perfect view of the alley.
4: Okay, Ben. Check with you later.
0: All right. Mean night, Joe.
3: Yeah, come on. It's cold here in the garage, isn't it?
0: Yeah. That might be a long wait. What time you got?
3: 6 minutes past 10.
0: Thank you. Hey, Joe.
3: What is it?
0: It's nothing. Thought that passing car was turning in the alley.
3: Relax. It's early.
0: Lonely place. Dark. Gets on your nerves.
3: That's it, Ben. 11:30. Nothing yet.
0: Somebody might have tipped her off.
3: Yeah, that's what I was afraid of. Now, let's wait it out anyway.
0: Joe, that blue coupe.
3: Yeah, just turned in the alley. Let's go. Come on, run, Ben.
0: Behind you.
5: All right, arm with him. Oh, a quicker fight.
3: What'd you get, Steve?
4: Here he is. Just drove up in the coupe. Got out and called Milford Mahoney by the first names. He's in on it.
0: What about the girl?
4: No sign. Kid was the only one in the car.
3: All right. Tell them in the stakeout's offer tonight. Have him report back in. We'll take the kid with us.
4: Okay.
0: All right, young fellow. This way.
6: What do you cops think you're doing? I ain't done nothing.
0: Look, sport. We heard that from 54 different kids yesterday. We're tired of that line. Come on.
3: When we got back to the office, we took the boy to the interrogation room and questioned him. He gave his name as Matthew Leiter, age 21. He wouldn't break until Vince Mahoney definitely identified him as a member of his car burglary gang and a special favorite of the red-headed woman they called Myra. Then Leiter copped out and told Ben and I that he had talked with Myra as late as 10 o'clock tonight. He told us that she had heard that the police had picked up some of the gang members, and she asked Leiter to drive down to the Chavez Alley meeting place. He was supposed to tell Milford and Mahoney that the weekly delivery date was off until further notice. We questioned Matthew Leiter for an hour and a half.
0: You told us a little while ago that you talked with this woman, Myra, late tonight.
4: Yeah.
0: Where'd you talk to her? Her home?
4: Her home? Don't be stupid. Nobody knows where she lives. I met her at a bar.
3: Which bar?
4: Julius, out in Santa Monica.
3: How did she contact you?
4: Called me at home. She's not such a bad dame. She treats you right.
0: Sure, that's why you're in jail. Did you ever call her on the phone?
4: I don't know her number. None of the kids do. She's smart. She taught me all I know about the racket. You'll have a rough time getting her.
3: Maybe, but we'll get her. Ben and I left the office at 2 a.m. and went home to bed. We reported in at 8 that morning to Ed Backstrand. The three of us went down the street to Kokin's restaurant for a cup of coffee. Nobody was in a good mood. We had most or all the small fry in the citywide burglary ring, but it seemed we were still a long way from cracking the inner circle.
0: Leiter kid said that none of them knows where she lives, what her phone number is, nothing. Pass the sugar, eh?
7: I think we still have a few angles to study on that score. Right now, I've got some more bad news for you.
3: What's that?
7: You been through your mail this morning?
3: No, not yet. We haven't had a chance.
7: I saw the overnight reports. There were 32 car burglaries last night. 32. All the way from Wilmington to North Hollywood. How you figure it?
0: I can't. This girl Myra must have an army of kids working for her.
3: How much did they get, Ed? Any idea?
7: Rough estimate, about $3,000. Usual stuff people are foolish enough to leave in their cars. Watches, cameras, furs, expensive clothes.
3: M.O. is the same?
7: Like the others. If the car happens to have a rigid handle lock, they slip a piece of pipe over the handle for a lever and break it. If that doesn't work, they pry open the wing window. Some of the windows were smashed out.
0: Sounds like you're in an awful hurry, Joe.
3: Yeah, maybe this Myra wants a few big nights before she peddles the stuff and gets out.
7: If we're going to get her, we can't waste time.
0: Any suspects picked up last night, Skipper?
7: None.
0: Well, where did they hit most of the car?
7: Outside the Pan Pacific. A parking lot. Hockey game going on. Must have been 4,000 cars for them to pick over. They picked the best.
3: As usual.
7: Well, you better get on it. There's one way to handle it.
3: What's that?
7: She works fast. You work a little faster.
3: We got back to the office and we went over the reports one by one. Then we called the young gang members to the interrogation room and questioned them separately and re-questioned them. We got nowhere. Many of them had met Myra on the street, in a bar, but not one of them had any idea where she lived. At least that's what they told us. Ben had a hunch that Matthew Leiter knew more than he was telling. We had him brought to the interrogation room, and all that afternoon until 10 o'clock that night, with interruptions for his meal periods, we talked with Leiter. He would admit nothing more than what he'd already told us.
0: Yeah, it's got me beat, Joe.
3: Yeah. Now, let's check with Ed.
1: Good morning, Joe. Ben?
0: Hi, Mike. Skipper in?
1: Just went down the hall for a minute. Be right back. Hold it a minute, will you?
3: Yeah.
1: Chief of Detectives always handing. Yeah. Well, you, Joe.
3: Oh, thanks. Hello? Yeah. He does? We'll be right over. It was Sergeant Hopkins over at the jail.
0: Yeah?
3: Matthew Leiter's got something to tell us. Says it's important.
0: Have a chair here, Leiter.
4: Yeah, thanks.
3: All right, you wanted to see us.
4: I'm getting even with that Dame Myra. I'm squaring with you.
3: Yeah?
4: She told me if I was picked up, she'd have me out in a couple of hours. She promised me a lawyer if anything happened. Said she'd get me bail.
3: All right, where can we find her?
4: I don't know if she's there now, but you can find out at Francisco Motors. Big used car lot. Garage, too. It's out on Melrose past La Cienega.
3: What's the tie-up?
4: That's where she fenced most of the stuff we stole. Some old guy she buddies with runs the place. Big shop in the back. Store a lot of hot stuff there.
3: Barney.
8: Yes, Sergeant?
3: We're through with them. Take them back. We checked with Chief Backstrand, and then we drove out to the Francisco Motor Company. We located it on the corner of Melrose and Geneva Avenue. It was a big layout. It consisted of a large used car lot sign bannering the slogan, Deluxe Auto Accessories, lowest prices in town. Along the back end of the lot, there was a large L-shaped garage. We found the man in charge, and he gave his name as Paul Hackett, the owner of the car lot. In the garage, we found the entrance to a large back storeroom. Was loaded with thousands of dollars worth of auto radios, spotlights, cratefuls of assorted car accessories. Special closets built into the walls of the garage contain racks of fur coats, suits, dresses. Below that, smaller boxes containing watches and cameras, all wrapped in tissue paper.
0: You can save all of us a lot of time and trouble by talking to us now, Mr. Hackett. Where is Myra?
1: I don't know who you're talking about. I don't know what you're talking about.
3: Can you explain what we just found in your garage?
1: I didn't know it was there. I didn't know it was stolen.
3: Well, which is it, Mr. Hackett? Make up your mind.
1: I bought it, but I didn't know it was stolen. You can't prove I did know.
3: I think we can prove it, Mr. Hackett. Some of those stolen car radios stored back there, the serial numbers are filed off, and this workbench here is full of filings.
1: I didn't know.
0: You'll have to do better than that. How does Myra figure in?
1: I don't know. I don't know what you're talking about.
3: It's all right with us, Hackett. We found the stuff and we got you. If we don't find Myra, you'll be doing time for two people. Stand still.
1: You can't. You can't do this to me. I don't know anything about it.
0: Come on, Hackett. We're taking you in. All right, get in the car. Come on, in the car.
1: Am I going to jail?
3: You're going to jail.
1: All right. I'll take you to Myra.
3: Hackett told us that Myra lived at 1345 Munich Drive in Beverly Hills. He said that he was Myra's husband. He told us that he'd been in a legitimate garage business for 10 years before he married Myra. She talked him into the racket. He identified 1345 Munich Drive as their home. When we got there, we found stores of stolen property similar to those found in the garage. Myra was not there. Hackett had no idea where she might be. We sat down in the living room and waited. One hour, 2 hours, 3 hours. After 5 hours of waiting, the monotony started to wear on everybody's nerves, especially Hackett's.
1: Man, the whole thing, it was her idea. I should have known, all hers. She did this to me. I won't take it alone. Where is she?
3: You tell us, Hackett.
1: Told you, I don't know. She couldn't have gone. She didn't know. I'm not going to take this
3: alone. All right, quiet down, quiet down.
8: That you, Paul? Thought I heard you talking to some... Who's he?
1: The police, Myra. The police. Your smart kids told them the whole story.
8: What are you talking about, my smart kids? What are these cops doing
0: right,
8: here in the...
0: That's enough.
8: Oh, get your dirty hands off of me. Get away.
1: Kids are right, Joe. She got a temper out.
8: Who do you think you...
3: Yeah, that ought to hold you for a while. All right, come on, you two. Let's go.
8: All right, copper. You win. Stupid husband. How many times did I tell you? Don't trust those kids. Don't store the stuff in the garage. Don't open it for anybody. Get a lawyer. No, you knew better. Dumb jerk. The idea of having those cops camping in the living room waiting for me. Why didn't you warn me? I'm going to divorce you. That's what I'm going to do. I'll stick you for plenty. Jerk.
0: All right, inside, you two.
3: You got a smoke, Ben?
0: Hmm. Yeah. Right here.
3: Thanks. I was just thinking.
0: What?
3: Those kids were right. She's a pretty nice-looking woman.
0: Yeah. Nice face. Beautiful figure.
3: Mm-hmm. Sure talks a lot, though, doesn't she?
0: Yeah. Hey, Joe, remind me to take home some flowers to my wife tonight, will you?
9: The story you have just heard is true. Only the names were changed to protect the innocent.
10: Paul and Myra Hackett were tried and convicted on 7 separate counts of receiving stolen property. They are now serving out their sentences in the state penitentiary. Realizing that most of the young persons involved in the case were influenced by the strong personality of Paul and Myra Hackett, a separate investigation was made into the backgrounds and home life of the young offenders. In most cases, they were found to be basically good, and they were placed on probation and returned to their homes. You have just heard the 13th in a new series of authentic cases from official files. Technical advice for Dragnet comes from the office of W.A. Wharton, acting chief of police, Los Angeles Police Department.
9: Tonight's program is dedicated to Detective Harry William Vosper of the Seattle, Washington Police Department, who on the night of July 21st, 1949, gave his life so that yours might be more secure.
10: Dragnet came to you from Los Angeles. And now, an important announcement. 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

0: Yeah, danger is my assignment. I get sent to a lot of places I can't even pronounce. They all spell the same thing, though, trouble. But when I walk into the commissioner's office, I don't realize this assignment's going to wind up with me getting the best Christmas present I've ever had, right while I'm staring down the barrel of a gun. Morning, Commissioner. Just stopped in to say goodbye.
1: Goodbye.
0: Sure, my vacation starts this morning, remember? I'm running up to New England for Christmas. Snow on the ground, fire in the fireplace, and the little lady I'd most like to eat a boiled dinner with.
2: Sorry, Steve.
0: You mean because you're not going?
2: No, I mean because you're not going.
0: Now, look.
2: I've got an assignment for you, and it can't wait.
0: Commissioner, for the last 3 years, I've been trying to get...

0: Of six European professors, Steve. They lecture at universities all over the world, including the United States.
1: What about them?
0: We've had our eye on them for quite a while. We've suspected that one of them was using his lectures as a front, that actually he's picking up secret information from contacts in this country and taking it back to Europe with him.
1: Which professor is it?
0: We don't know, but Dr. Gerber does. He's one of the professors, and he's waiting down the hall to talk to you. Find out what you can from him, Steve, then go anywhere and do anything necessary to smash this spy ring. And, incidentally, try to have a halfway decent Christmas. Well, that's it. You've got your assignment. Merry Christmas.

0: The National Broadcasting Company is presenting Dangerous Assignment, starring Brian Donlevy in the role of Steve Mitchell, colorful, two-fisted government agent. At all those places of the world where danger and intrigue walk hand in hand, there you will find Steve Mitchell on another Dangerous Assignment. 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Now, we think you'll agree that Phil and Alice join forces to present one of the funniest programs on the air. 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
1: Sure, I've got my assignment. Go poke my nose into an international spy ring and have a Merry Christmas. I've got an uneasy hunch what kind of a Christmas present I'll get on this deal. Probably a gift-wrapped bullet. I go down the hall to the room where Dr. Gerber, one of the members of the International Lecture Tours, is waiting for me, and he tells me he knows who the foreign agent in the organization is and that he'll tell me on one condition.
2: I must have protection, Mr. Mitchell.
1: Why, it's no problem. You're safe in this country, Dr. Gerber.
2: You don't understand. I don't mean protection for myself.
1: What?
2: Here, this picture.
1: Little boy.
2: Yes, it's my son, Kurt, 10 years old.
1: He's the one you want protection for?
2: Yes. I know only too well the measure of retaliation which might be employed against the boy if I were to reveal the information I possess.
1: Okay, so we get a bodyguard for him.
2: But Kurt's not with me. He's in the school in Stockholm, Sweden. School run by an Englishman, Horst Wakefield. I had to leave Kurt there. His mother passed away 3 years ago, and he has no other relatives.
1: Well, we could have somebody from our consulate there pick him up.
2: No. I'm sorry, that's not good enough. Kurt is registered under his mother's name at school. In school. No one must know his true identity until he's absolutely safe.
1: I see. Okay, Dr. Gerber, I guess I'd better hop over there and get your boy myself.
2: Oh, that's what I hoped you would say, Mr. Mitchell. When you return with Kurt, I'll give you the name of the head of the spy ring.
1: So I grab a plane for Stockholm. Dr. Wakefield's school is out of the city a little way. As I approach his office, a little girl with long curls comes out and wanders off toward the other children. I show my credentials to Dr. Wakefield and ask him to see Kurt.
3: Mr. Mitchell, Kurt has disappeared.
1: What?
3: Yes, that little girl who just left my office was Ilse, a playmate of his. I've been questioning her, but she has no idea where he is. I'm worried sick.
1: When did he disappear?
3: I'm not sure, really.
1: What do you mean?
3: Well, last evening, a woman came to see Kurt. She told me she was his aunt.
1: Kurt's father told me Kurt had no other relatives.
3: But how was I to know that? She said she was his aunt, and I saw no reason to doubt her.
1: Go on.
3: I sent her to his room. I believe she left when regular visiting hours were over. That would be at 9 o'clock last evening.
1: What do you mean you believe she left? Aren't you sure?
3: Well, as a matter of fact, I turned in rather early last night. Had a splitting headache.
1: Sounds like a pretty careless way to run a boarding school, Dr. Wakefield.
3: I resent that, Mr. Mitchell. Ordinarily, I exercise the greatest of care and supervision. But with this headache I had, I was obliged to go to bed.
1: I see. And you don't have any idea when Kurt actually disappeared?
3: No. All I know was that he was missing this morning.
1: Oh, great.
3: I haven't telephoned the police yet, but I think I'd better right now.
1: No, wait a minute.
3: But it seems obvious. The boy's been killed.

0: If he has, I think it's to ensure somebody will keep his mouth shut. That means he's safe as long as the kidnappers don't feel any pressure on them. No, this has got to be done undercover. Let me see what I can find out.
1: Very well, if you think it best that way, Mr. Mitchell.
0: Incidentally, are you familiar with an outfit called International Lecture Tours?
1: Why, yes, they have an office here in Stockholm, on Drottningsgatan, I believe.
0: Oh, well, never mind. I'll find it.
2: What can I do for you?
0: This is the headquarters of International Lecture Tours.
2: Sure is.
0: You in charge?
2: Well, I'm the leg man.
0: And I guess you're the boy I want to talk to. My name's Mitchell.
2: Saunders is mine. I'm always glad to meet anyone from the States.
0: You say you're the leg man for the outfit. What does that involve?
2: You name it. The works. Shacking around the world in front of the wise men. Scheduling lecture dates, making hotel reservations, keeping them in toothpaste.
0: Sounds like quite a job.
2: Well, there are probably easier ways of making a living.
0: How'd you get into this racket?
2: I was stranded here in Sweden, broke. I heard these professors needed a nursemaid, so here I am.
0: Look, I'd like a little information on these professors. Here are my credentials.
2: Well, looks pretty official. What do you want to know, Mr. Mitchell?
0: There are six professors in the circuit, right?
2: Right.
0: How well do you know them?
2: How well can you know these birds? They live in an ivory tower all their own.
0: Yeah. Where are they all now?
2: This chart shows the setup. Stelter's in Bombay, Duval's in Toronto, Chumley's in Cape Town, Buchek's in Copenhagen.
0: You're really getting spread out.
2: Yeah, yeah. Gerber's in the United States.
0: Uh-huh. Aren't any of them anywhere near... Yeah, yeah. Dr. Friedrich? Right here in Stockholm, huh?
2: Oh, yeah, yeah. As a matter of fact, I'm expecting him any minute. He's got some sort of beef, as usual. He's a real fireball.
0: I'd like to meet him.
2: Well, stick around. He ought to be here any minute.
3: Saunders!
2: He is.
3: Saunders, what kind of a booking agent are you?
4: That's a good question.
3: How many times have I told you I must not have left the hotel room?
4: Now, just take it easy, Dr. Friedrich.
3: Take it easy, he says. And that dummkopf upstairs with his clump-clump all night while I work on my lecture notes. How much could a man stand?
0: Well, there you've got me.
4: If you'll just relax.
3: And why you scheduled me in Stockholm this time of year when you know I would rather be in the United States?
4: I did that because you and Dr. Gerber don't seem to get along too well, and I like to keep you apart.
0: How come you don't get along with him, Dr. Friedrich?
3: Ah, because the theories he blips about in his lectures, they are incorrect. They contradict my theories. What business is this of yours, young man?
4: This is Steve Mitchell,
0: a newspaper reporter, Dr. Friedrich. Mind telling me where you were last night?
3: Working on my lecture notes. But that clump, clump, clump overhead, how could a man work?
4: You know, that's funny.
3: Funny, he says. It's an outrage.
4: Well, I mean, I called your hotel about a lecture date last night, and they told me you were out.
0: Oh?
3: Yes, I had forgotten. I had an engagement for a while.
0: Was she nice?
3: Nice, she was worse. See here, this none of your business. Saunders, I leave you with two words. Get me better rooms with no drift and no clump, clump, clump overhead, or I quit the tour. Goodbye.
4: So now you've met Dr. Friedrich.
0: I sure have. Well, I'll check with you later, Saunders. Back in my hotel room, I go over the deal in my mind. It's starting to take shape. Last night, a woman visits Kurt. This morning, he's gone. Friedrich doesn't like Kurt's father, and Friedrich was out with a woman last night. Yeah. On the surface, the pattern looks good, but I've got an uneasy feeling it could fall apart as fast as a smoke ring in a draft. Yeah?
5: This is Saunders, Mitchell. I got an item you might be interested in.
0: Shoot.
5: Well, not 5 minutes after you left the office, in waltzes Dr. Buchek.
0: Wait a minute. Buchek's supposed to be in Copenhagen.
5: That's right. So I asked, how come?
0: What'd the good doctor say?
5: Just something about being tired.
0: When did Buchek arrive?
5: There you got me. You want the address?
0: Yeah.
5: Strand Hotel.
0: Okay, thanks, Saunders. I think I'd better go over there and give Dr. Buchek the double check.

0: Yes?
1: Well, hello. I'm Steve Mitchell, newspaper reporter from the United States. I'd like to see Dr. Buczek.
0: I am Dr. Buczek.
1: What?
0: You seem surprised.
1: I am. I thought Dr. Buczek was a man.
0: Oh, I'm sorry to disappoint you.
1: This is a disappointment.
0: Come in, please. What can I do for you, Mr. Mitchell?
1: I understand you canceled your lecture tour suddenly and returned here to Stockholm.
0: Yes, I wish to spend Christmas with my friends.
1: When did you get in?
0: My plane landed this morning.
1: Not last night.
0: But of course not. I just told you I...
1: You also sure you weren't out at Dr. Wakefield's school last night?
0: I've never heard of the place. See here, Mr. Mitchell, I'm quite certain that you're not a newspaper reporter. I'm also quite certain that my activities are none of your business.
1: Well, thanks for the interview. I can check up on your arrival time, you know.
0: Please do.
2: A word with you, sir.
1: What? Who are you?
2: I'm Oscar. I'd like you to meet my friend Olaf.
1: What? I don't see any.
2: This is Olaf's gun in your bag. He's the strong, silent type, but he has a very nervous trigger finger.
1: Look, what's this all about?
2: You shouldn't have bothered the young lady.
1: Dr. Buczek?
2: Now we have to go for a nice ride.
1: A short one, no doubt.
2: For us, yes. For you, such a long ride, I don't think you will ever...
1: Look, if you think I'm going to stand here and let you...
2: We don't expect you to stand. Olaf.

0: Steve Mitchell will continue his dangerous assignment in just a moment. 20 seconds from now, a fire will break out somewhere in the United States, causing untold misery and devastation. More than 11,000 persons are killed annually by these fires, many more are injured, and more than $700 million worth of property is lost. The most tragic part of this statement lies in the fact that more than 90% of all fires in the home start through sheer carelessness and could be avoided. Here are a few simple rules of safety which will help you to protect your home and your loved ones from the ravages of fire. First, do not smoke in bed or discard lighted cigarettes carelessly. Second, clean out old newspapers, magazines, and other inflammable debris. Third, promptly repair all defective wiring and electrical equipment. If a wire looks frayed or worn, replace it at once. Fourth, use only those cleaning fluids which will not burn. And fifth, be careful with matches. Keep them out of the reach of small children. You can't afford to gamble with fire. The odds are against you every time. Now back to Dangerous Assignment and Brian Donlevy as Steve Mitchell.
1: I realize they're dragging me out of a car. I open my eyes a crack and take a guarded peek. Then I see they're carting me to the edge of a cliff. I wait until they get me right to the brink. Then I twist an arm loose and belt the big guy, Olaf. He staggers back right over the edge. Oscar yanks at his gun in his pocket, but I flatten him. I run to the car, jump in and dig out along the road which runs near the edge of the cliff. So far, so good. Then I hear the shots. I twist my head for a quick look. Oscar's gotten to his feet and is pumping lead after me. Oh, his next shot scores a bullseye on one of the tires. The car slews around and starts careening towards the edge of the cliff out of control. I manage to get the door open and dive out just as it goes over the edge. I land on a ledge about 20 feet down from the top. Lie there in the brush just as the car bounces down to the bottom and bursts into flames. After a few moments, Oscar sticks his head over the top of the cliff and looks down at the burning wreck with a big grin on his face. He figures I'm getting a king-size hot foot about now. Finally, he turns and leaves. I give him a few minutes. And I drag myself together and head back into town to the lecture tour office.
2: Hey, you look like you've been dragged through the well-known knothole, Mitchell.
3: You're so well-known, right. Hey, look, do you have a picture of Dr. Buchek around here anywhere, Saunders?
2: Sure. Here's a publicity still we sent out to the papers. Will it do?
3: Very nicely, thanks.
2: She kind of made a hit with you.
3: Yeah, a big hit. So now I'm going to return the compliment.
4: I'm so glad you came, Mr. Mitchell. Something has happened that you should know about.
3: What is it, Dr. Wakefield?
4: You remember I told you a woman posing as Kurt's aunt came here to the school to see him the night before last.
3: Sure, the night Kurt disappeared. What about it?
4: That same woman was back here this morning.
3: What?
4: Yes, not an hour ago. I wasn't in my office at the time, but my secretary told me this woman inquired about Kurt again.
3: Wait a minute. That means they don't have Kurt.
4: Who's they?
3: I think I know who one of them is. Here, take a look. Her name is Buchek.
4: What about her?
3: Isn't that the woman who was asking about Kurt?
4: Why, no.
3: What?
4: I've never seen the woman in this picture before in my life.
3: You sure about that?
4: Of course.
3: Oh, fine. My one lead blows right up in my face.
4: Come in. Oh, Hugo.
5: Hello, Horace.
3: Well, Dr. Friedrich.
5: Huh? Oh, the nosy reporter.
3: Yeah, I gather you were expecting him, Dr. Wakefield.
4: Of course. Hugo and I are old friends. He drops in for tea and chess.
5: Yeah. It's your move, Horace.
3: No, I guess it's my move, gentlemen. I go outside and I'm really stumped. I've got to find Kurt and find out who's behind the deal, but I'm fresh out of leads. Then, as I'm walking through the school grounds, I spot the little girl with the curls, Ilza, Kurt's playmate. She's just slipping out a side gate with a little package under her arm. A sudden hunch hits me and I follow her. She takes off through the woods and then down the road. I keep out of her sight. Finally, she disappears into an old deserted barn. A couple of minutes later, she comes out empty-handed. I wait until she's out of sight, then I go into the barn. There's a blonde kid sitting in a feed box, munching on a sandwich.
6: Hello.
3: Hello, Kurt.
6: Did you come to help me?
3: Yeah.
6: My father sent you?
3: That's right.
6: That is good. I've been praying for help. I knew it would come.
3: Oh, yeah? What happened, Kurt?
6: A woman came to see me at the school. She tried to make me go away with her. She said she was a friend of my father's, but I knew she was lying to me.
3: Go on.
6: Well, I asked her to wait outside my room while I packed. As soon as I was alone, I climbed out the window and ran away.
3: I see. I'll bet you're tired of eating sandwiches, huh?
6: My girlfriend, Ilse, has been bringing them to me.
3: How'd you happen to pick this barn to hide in?
6: Oh, I knew it was the right place as soon as I saw this manger.
3: Manger?
6: Yes. I read about a little boy in a manger once.
3: I see. Well, I guess you couldn't have picked a better place, Kurt. Particularly on Christmas Eve.
6: Will you take me to my father?
3: Wait. Hey, two guys. Oscar and... Well, what do you know? So I finally find out who's my boy in this deal when it's too late.
6: It's never too late.
3: It will be if I can't come up with something real fast. My eyes flick around the barn looking for something, anything. Kurt is on his knees in the manger praying. Then I spot a light bulb dangling from the end of a wire. I yank the wire loose from the bulb and hear it behind me, holding it in my left hand by the insulated part. Then I lean against the stall Kurt's in and just wait. I take a quick look at him. His eyes are closed and his lips are moving a little.
7: There he is.
2: Yeah. Hello, Mitchell.
3: Hello, Saunders. So you're the big boy.
2: I'm the big boy. But some guys will do for a buck, huh?
3: You sent me chasing after that Buchek woman so your two stooges would know where to pick me up, huh? Incidentally, where's your other stooge, the woman who tried to get Kurt at the school?
2: She's waiting at my office until I take care of this little deal. Thanks for leading us here.
3: Don't mention it.
2: I'm afraid you've kind of complicated things, Mitchell. Originally, I was going to grab Kurt and keep him so Gerber wouldn't spill about me. But now you know the deal, so that means I got to get rid of both of you. I'm sorry. That's the way it is.
3: His gun starts swinging in my direction. It's now or never. I whip the electric wire out from behind my back and lash at his gun with it. A sort of blue flame wraps around the gun. Saunders drops it and grabs his hand. I give him a fist. Oscar dives for the gun, but I'm waiting for him. I tie the two of them up with their belts. Then I turn to Kurt. He's still sitting in the manger, looking at me calmly.
6: Is it all over, Mr. Mitchell?
3: It will be as soon as we pick up Saunders' girl at the lecture office.
6: I prayed that something would happen to deliver us. It happened.
3: Well, you see, I sort of made it happen, Kurt.
6: Did you? I prayed for a bolt of lightning, Mr. Mitchell.
3: Well, I guess you could call that electric spark a bolt of lightning, but it was man-made lightning.
6: Was it? How did you happen to think of it?
3: Oh, I guess I just sort of... Well, I mean, I saw the light. Yeah, I guess I sure did.
6: You see?
3: Yeah. Yeah, I see. I'm the last guy in the world to argue the point, believe me. Funny. I was the one who was screaming that my Christmas was spoiled. Thanks, Kurt.
6: For what?
3: For one of the best Christmases I've ever had. Come on, you're going home to your father.

0: star, Brian Donlevy, will return in just a moment. On New Year's Day, the NBC Radio Network will send your way two important football games. From Dallas, Texas, home of the famed Cotton Bowl, NBC will broadcast the game between the University of Texas Longhorns and the University of Tennessee Volunteers. Mike Side for NBC at Dallas will be Lindsey Nelson and Bob Murphy to bring you every exciting play as Texas, Southwest Conference champions, and Tennessee, one of the fine teams of the Southeast, clash in this traditional New Year's Day bowl game. And then following the Cotton Bowl game, NBC will switch controls to Pasadena, California, for the granddaddy of all bowl games, the Rose Bowl. Al Helfer and Braven Dyer will handle the Rose Bowl play-by-play broadcast between the University of Southern California Trojans, the Pacific Coast Conference champions, and the University of Wisconsin Badgers, co-holders of the Big Ten championship. So here's our invitation to you to be set side on New Year's Day when NBC broadcasts both the Cotton Bowl and the Rose Bowl football games.
1: 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And let's remind ourselves of the one gift we can all give, the gift which costs us nothing, to give thanks. And now, from all of us on Dangerous Assignment, to all of you, a very Merry Christmas.

0: This is John Storm speaking and saying be with us again next week at this time for another transcribed Dangerous Assignment. This is NBC, the night before Christmas.
1: Once upon a time there was an engineer.
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4: This is Orson Welles, speaking from London. The Black Museum, it's a repository of death. Here in the grimy stone structure on the Thames, which houses Scotland Yard, is a warehouse of homicide. Where everyday objects, a phonograph record, a postcard, a color photograph, a simple statuette, all are touched by murder. Here's two scribbled notes, bits of paper with three words scrawled across them. Slogan known around the world, a slogan you recognize. Words created in the kind of lonely fun men far from home, men at war, have enjoyed through all of history.
5: What's it mean, Inspector?
6: It would be nice to know, Sergeant. I suspect that if we did know, we'd have the answer to this nasty business.
5: Well, this killer, sir, it's possible he's an American. That phrase was American, sir, all through the war. Kilroy was here.
4: Kilroy was here. And he's still here, in the Black Museum.
7: From the annals of the Criminal Investigation Department of the London Police, we bring you the dramatic stories of the crimes recorded by the objects in Scotland Yard's Gallery of Death, the Black Museum.

0: here we are in the Black Museum. Scotland Yard's Museum of Murder. Here's a typewriter. Your secretary uses one. Perhaps your son or daughter write their school essays on a machine like this. This one is used to write a letter. That letter brought a woman to an address and death to the author of that letter. Here are the notes. Scrawled on line paper such as children use, children who are just learning to write. And a photograph showing the same three words scratched on a wooden surface. 3 times 3 was a number in witchcraft in ancient times. 3 times 3 words were written. This wasn't witchcraft. Merely murder. Began for Inspector Liggett and Sergeant Porter in the usual manner. The telephone rang in the inspector's office at the yard.
1: Inspector Liggett here.
2: Sergeant Garth, 11th District Metropolitan Police, sir. We're at the Royal Roost, sir. Private Supper Club, 15 Marley Court. The proprietor, Matt Bolton, has been shot and killed, Inspector.
1: Very well, we'll be right along. Well, Sir Matt Bolton has finally departed this earth, Porter.
3: In the expected manner?
1: In the expected manner.
0: You wouldn't know Matt Bolton. 99 chances out of 100, you never heard of him. But enough people had heard of him to net Matt Bolton a neat six-figure income from various protective associations and entertainment enterprises, such as the Royal Roost, one of those small private supper clubs, manages to keep its license by operating just within the law. The club was easy to find. In place of a neon sign, there was a police constable at the door.
1: Yeah, looks like it's this way, I think.
3: Stuffy in here, Inspector.
1: It always is in these places. Apparently, a good many people prefer to amuse themselves breathing a combination of tobacco and poor liquor fumes rather than good fresh air.
3: Quite a costume on those girls.
1: The roosters in the Royal Rooster. Get it, Sergeant?
3: I've never seen a rooster with so little on besides tail feathers.
1: Neither have I. Look, we better get to work, Sergeant.
0: The two policemen crossed the nightclub, skirted the dance floor, and quietly passed through the doorway near the bandstand. To their left, another door stood open, revealing a cubicle complete with mirror lights, another girlish rooster, a man, and a body. A body full length on the floor. The girl was saying,
4: "Look, we simply can't send the chorus out once more. Do I get to do my act, or don't I?"
1: "I'm Inspector Liggett, Sergeant. The young lady may do her act. I doubt if she'll try to go outside the club in that costume."
4: "Well, thank you, Inspector. First this man said he thought the show ought to go on so the customers wouldn't be disturbed, and then he held me here. Well, look, that's my cue. I'll be back. Don't worry, I'm not going anyplace. You're so right about that, Inspector."
5: "Knows her way around, that girl, sir. Found the body, didn't turn her hair."
1: "So I noticed. Find the weapon, Sergeant?"
5: "No, sir, not in here."
1: "Porter, check the exits."
3: "Very good, sir."
5: "Oh, we've done that, sir. Only two, the way you came and the back door, fire exit. No one in the kitchen saw or heard anything. We haven't touched the body. Waited for you and the medical examiner, sir."
1: Very good. All right. Turn out his pockets, Porter."
3: "Yes, sir. Here's something, Inspector. Tucked in his breast pocket."
1: "Quite a touch. I take it you didn't see this, Garth?"
5: "No, sir. We left the body strictly as it was."
1: "Odd. Almost a signature. It's a note. Kilroy was here."
0: For a moment, memories of other days crowded into the tiny dressing room. A phrase which had meant chuckles once seemed incongruous in that atmosphere of violent death. And then Mabel was back. With boyfriend.
1: "May I inquire who your escort is, Miss Martin?"
4: "Larry King, meet Scotland Yard."
6: "Gentlemen,
1: how do you do? Is this your usual practice, Mr. King?"
6: "If you mean escorting Miss Martin home, that's correct."
1: "You are good friends?"
4: "We're engaged."
1: "I see. Miss Martin, before you leave us to get dressed, during your employment here, have you ever had any trouble with Mr. Bolton?"
4: "Do you mean, did he make advances?"
1: "Yes."
4: "Well, naturally."
1: "I see. Mr. King, Did you know about these advances?
6: I did.
1: Did you ever have any trouble with Mr. Bolton?
6: Nothing to speak of?
1: Of course, it never is anything to speak of. You served during the recent war.
6: I did. 8th Army. All the way from Tobruk to northern Italy.
1: Does the expression, Kilroy was here, mean anything to you?
6: The Americans, 5th Army, they used it. I've seen it many times.
1: Very well. Leave your addresses, both of you, with Sergeant Garth here. And don't leave the city, we may need you. That's all for now.
0: Now the routine begins. Inspector Liggett and Sergeant Porter return to the yard. The orders go out.
1: Have them run a complete check on Bolton's pals. They'll all have alibis, but run the check anyway.
0: That was a start. Now the patient waiting, putting together the few facts available. It's the hardest part of police work anywhere.
1: So, Porter, no prints on that note except yours and mine.
3: Correct, Inspector.
1: What do you got on King and the girl?
3: She's, remarkably respectable.
1: Nothing remarkable, Sergeant. What about him?
3: He's a lawyer in the city. Rather successful. Good reputation.
1: Ever crossed Bolton's path in his work?
3: Nope. He's a copyright lawyer. Deals with writers, mostly.
1: Nothing there, then.
0: Takes patience. Lots of it. Check and recheck. Wait for information. Wait for the telephone to ring.
1: Inspector Liggett here.
7: Detective Ashton, sir. 23rd District.
1: Go ahead, Ashton.
7: At 14 and a half Haven Mews, sir. We've been watching the place, sir. That King fellow lives there.
1: Yes, I know.
7: The superintendent's wife has been found, sir, on the cellar steps, strangled. We found the note in her apron pocket. Kilroy was here, it says.
0: Wait for the telephone to ring. And when it does ring, another death, another note. No solution. Merely complication piled on complication. A short while later, in the basement apartment of the newly widowed janitor.
1: You found her yourself, Mr. Evans?
8: Yes, sir. Lying there, she was on the cellar steps. I was going down to look at the oil burner.
1: I see. Your wife have any enemies, Mr. Evans?
8: No, sir, no. Where would the likes of us come in, having enemies? Quarrelsome a little, you might say. But what woman isn't?
1: She quarreled with you.
8: With me, mostly. Not that I could blame her. It's hard work, a place like this, you know. Once in a while with a tenant. Well, the children in 4B, for instance, they write on the walls. So my wife argues with the mother.
1: Mm-hmm.
8: The nice young man in 6G lets the bathtub run over. 5G complains. My wife calls Mr. King.
1: I see, yes. Now, is Mr. King at home now?
8: I believe so, sir.
1: All right. Thank you. We'll do our best to find whoever killed your wife, Mr. Evans.
8: Oh, thank you, sir. She had a temper, I know, but she never did no real harm.
0: Up in the self-service elevator on the 6th floor. Find 6G and ring the bell. Have it open, not by Larry King, but by Mabel Martin. Far more fully dressed than the last time the inspector saw her.
1: Well, Miss Martin, collected the insurance yet?
6: Cut it out, Inspector. I don't have to stand for that sort of thing. In fact, I could ask you for a warrant before I let you in here.
1: But you won't, will you, Mr. King?
6: Ask your questions. They're about Mrs. Evans, I assume.
4: Oh, Larry, please.
6: Don't worry, darling. Ask your questions, Inspector.
1: You quarreled with Mrs. Evans.
6: I did. I wanted my bathtub fixed. The drain was backing up. She told me to go to fix it myself, that's all.
1: You're sure that was all? Murder seems to have a way of happening in your vicinity, King.
6: Is that an accusation?
4: What's all this to do with Matt Bolton?
1: I don't know. But there is a link. Quite a clear link, Miss Martin. You see, on Mrs. Evans, we found a bit of paper. And on it was scrawled, Kilroy was here. Any ideas on that, ex-soldier, now Solicitor King?
0: Solicitor King had nothing to say. His puzzlement, his lack of knowledge seemed honest enough. Inspector Liggett drew no conclusions. He waited. The routine continued. The reports came in.
3: The Martin girl is a new job. Same type of club. I've seen the act, Inspector. Same songs. More clothes.
5: Nothing on Bolton's cronies. Every one of them has an alibi.
8: Yes, King seems to follow a set routine, Inspector. To the office, back home, dinner, then calls for the girl. Even eats his lunch at the same time every day in the same restaurant.
0: Nothing much to go on there, just a time of waiting. A week passed. Telephone rang once again.
5: Inspector Liggett here.
7: Detective Ashton, sir. We've another one for you.
5: What?
7: Yes, sir. A butcher this time. Name of Andrews. 2 blocks from the apartment house where King lives. Head bashed in with his own mallet. Scratched on the chopping block with one of his own knives is the same old message, sir. Kilroy was here.
0: Kilroy was here. Familiar words with a smile in their words to remember fondly. 3 times they appear. On a butcher's block, on scraps of paper, and today they can be seen in the Black Museum.
9: Orson Welles will be back with you in just a moment.
0: A third killing, and signed exactly the same way. Kilroy was here. More, this murder had taken place within a few blocks of 14 and a half Haven Mews, where Larry King lived. The same young man who was the secret fiancé of the singer, and whose dressing room the first body had been found. The same young man who lived in the house where the janitor's wife had been strangled. Inspector Liggett lost no time reaching the scene of the latest crime.
8: Yes. Well, it's
5: Ashton.
8: Yes, sir.
5: Anything fresh?
8: Just the things I reported, sir. There's the mallet, the weapon.
5: Yeah.
8: The message was scratched with this knife.
5: Any prints?
8: The laboratory crew are trying to raise some. Nothing yet.
5: Very well. Who's the woman?
8: The widow.
5: Mrs. Andrews, I really dislike bothering you with questions at this time, but you understand that speed may be the essence now.
10: Yes. Yes, of course, Inspector.
5: I understand that it was you who found your husband.
10: Yes. I stopped here to get some money for a dress. It'll have to be a black one now.
5: Did you always come to him for that kind of money?
10: Well, Jim had his ways. He was considerably older than I am. He seemed just strong when we first married. Well, later he was... Well, it changed to domineering.
5: I understand, but now look, just a few more questions, please. Does the phrase on the chopping block mean anything to you?
10: Kilroy was here? No. No, it's... Well, it's just a... Well, I think I heard it on the radio once or twice.
5: From the way you describe your husband, I'd say he was rather, well, positive.
0: A mild way of putting it. Positive. Domineering, a man who brooked no argument. As the questions went on, the picture became more clear of a large, almost brutish man who covered his deficiencies with bluster and bullying. Finally...
5: Just one more point, Mrs. Andrews. Did your husband ever argue with his customers? I mean, did he make any enemies among them?
10: Some. Only over little things.
5: Can you give me a specific instance?
10: Well, last week.
5: Mm-hmm.
10: Yes, it was last week. A nice young man said Jim was overcharging him. They had words. The man, whose name is Larry King, from the apartment house on Haven Mews, he swore he'd never buy here again.
5: I see.
10: Have I helped, Inspector?
5: You may have. Just a little time will tell, I suspect. Just a little time.
0: A little time. Within the hour, Larry King was in custody, taken in charge for 24 hours on suspicion of complicity. His fingerprints revealed...
5: nothing.
0: His answers to the barrage of questions revealed...
5: nothing.
0: Wearily, the inspector and Sergeant Porter returned to the office to face unrelated facts and a no-progress report. Wearily, the inspector picked up the receiver of his office intercom.
1: Yes, Sergeant?
11: You have a caller, sir.
1: Who is it?
11: Miss Mabel Martin, sir. She insists on speaking with you.
0: Miss Martin was ushered in, seated in front of the desk.
4: I've got something to tell you, Inspector.
1: Please do.
4: Well, Larry didn't kill anybody.
1: Didn't he?
4: No. I did.
1: Steady, Sergeant. Please take down Miss Martin's statement. Now, I must warn you, Miss Martin, anything you say will be taken down in writing and may be used in evidence.
4: Yes, I understand.
0: Now the floodgates opened.
4: I killed all three of them and left the notes to make it look as though Larry did it.
0: So simple, so obvious.
4: Matt Bolton threatened me. He said if I didn't come back to him, he'd change his insurance policies and tell Larry about it. Well, I shot him. It was a .22 that Larry had given me.
0: One death accounted for. The policeman listened gravely.
4: Mrs. Evans was always snooping. She threatened to tell Larry about Matt and me. I did it in the cellar, behind the coal pile. I strangled her.
0: Quite logical. The inspector waited.
4: Andrews, the butcher, I used to shop there for Larry. Andrews made some advances. He reached for me and I grabbed a meat cleaver. And then I scratched the note on the wood. But that's the story, Inspector.
1: Yes. Tell me, how much do you weigh, Miss Martin?
4: About 107 pounds. Why, what's that got to do with...
1: Sergeant Porter, What was the caliber of the bullet found in Matt Bolton?
3: .38 caliber, sir.
1: Thank you. And did you notice a coal pile in the cellar at 14 and a half Haven Mews?
3: It's an oil burner, sir. Quite modern.
1: Thank you. And the weapon in the Andrews case?
3: A mallet, sir. Not a cleaver. A mallet.
1: And, Sergeant, can you picture a young woman of 107 pounds knocking out and killing a man of Andrew's size?
3: Not very well, sir.
1: Of course, it's obvious her heart and her courage are as large as she is, if not larger, but...
4: all right, have your fun. I've made a fool of myself, but Larry didn't kill anyone. I know that. I know it. You can't do this to him.
1: Look. I wouldn't worry, Miss Martin, if I were you. In fact, if I were you, I'd hurry out to the front of the building. Mr. King is about to be released, and I think you'll want to meet him there, won't you?
4: Oh, Inspector. Oh, Sergeant, I... Oh, forgive me, please.
1: How about it, Porter? Care to have a girl like that to marry?
3: Yes, sir. For more reasons than one. Where are we now, sir?
1: Offhand, Porter, I'd say we were just about where we were when we first heard of the Andrews killing. Put on your thinking cap, Sergeant. This is quite a problem.
0: They sat there in silence. Their minds sifted fact after fact. And once they'd been through the meager supply of facts on hand, they started over again. At one point, the inspector said, half to himself,
1: "There's something we're overlooking. Probably quite a simple point. It usually is, but..."
0: He was quite right. In fact, the inspector was quite appalled, so appalled. He spoke in what amounted to a whisper.
1: "Sergeant, hand me that telephone directory, please."
3: "What? Oh, yeah, yes, sir." "Can I help you, sir?"
1: No, thank you. Just get your hat, Sergeant.
3: Get my
1: hat? Yes, we're going back to 14 and a half Haven Mews.
3: That's King's address.
1: Yes, and according to the directory, it is also the residence of one Joseph Kilroy, one of the seven Kilroys listed in the London telephone directory.
0: Doesn't take long from Scotland Yard to Haven Mews, not when you travel by police car with a siren going. It doesn't take long to race upstairs to a third floor apartment, ring the doorbell.
8: Come in, gentlemen. I heard your arrival in the street. What took you so long, gentlemen? Really, now.
12: Mr. Kilroy, I must warn you, anything you say...
8: Oh, that's all right, I understand. Don't mind in the least.
3: Well, I'll be...
12: Watch him, Sergeant.
3: I am, sir.
8: Frankly...
12: Liggett. Inspector Liggett.
8: Ah, yes, thank you. Frankly, Inspector, I'm rather annoyed with you. Here I go to all the trouble of killing a man so that nice young fellow in 6G could marry that cute little baggage he's going with. And you arrest him instead of me.
12: I see. I'm sorry about that, too, sir. So you killed Bolton?
8: Saw him one night treating the girl really nastily in front of this house.
12: I may ask, why the woman?
8: Oh, she was a nagger. Really annoying. And after I killed one, it struck me I couldn't be hanged more than once. So I might as well do old Evans, too.
12: Thoughtful of you, Mr. Kilroy.
8: That butcher was a private matter, though. He kicked a dog once. I saw him. Didn't treat his wife any better. No kids. Figured he'd leave her his money. So I got him with his own mallet. Quite simple, you see.
12: And you signed your name to each one.
8: Oh, of course. Good deeds are scarce in this world. Thought I ought to get proper credit each time. Now, if you'll excuse me...
12: Sergeant! Good work, Sergeant.
3: He's strong, sir. Stronger than he looks.
12: Cases like this usually are. Well, we'll need the ambulance. Not the wagon this time, and use the telephone directory, Sergeant. I find them quite useful books, when I remember to use them.
3: Who'd have thought it, sir? How many of our murderers are considerate enough to sign their killings, sir?
0: Murderers don't sign their work, do they? Unless, of course, their sense of humor is as twisted as their valuation of human life. This killer did autograph his killings. And today, those notes can be seen in the usual place for such things. In the Black Museum. Joe Kilroy was insane, of course, by every normal standard. Insane enough, certainly, to sign his name to three murders. And by every normal standard, the gentlemen of Scotland Yard acted correctly within the rules of their profession in tracing every possible motivation, every possible suspect, before they came to the obvious solution. After all, it is logical that when men spend their lives dealing with the deliberately obscured, they can actually fail to notice the openly obvious. Now the notes remain in their usual place in Scotland Yard in the Black Museum. Until we meet again in this same place for another story about the Black Museum, I remain as always, obediently yours.

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1: First briefing, Sergeant Klein. Who's dead?
2: Who?
1: She was killed. Ah. Where is this? West? 88 East what? East 70th? Who is this calling?
3: You're in the muster room at the 21st precinct, the nerve center.
1: What?
3: A call is coming through. You will follow the action taken pursuant to that call from this minute until the final report is written in the 124 room at the 21st precinct.
1: All right. Just stay right where you are. The officers will be there right away. Yes, right away. They'll take care of it. Yes, right away.
3: 21st precinct. It's just lines on a map of the city of New York. Most of the 173,000 people wedged into the 9/10 of a square mile between Fifth Avenue and the East River wouldn't know if you asked them that they lived or worked in the 21st. Whether they know it or not, the security of their persons, their homes, and their property is my job. My job and the job of the 160 patrolmen, 11 sergeants, and 4 lieutenants of whom I'm the boss. My name is Kennelly, Frank Kennelly. I'm captain in command of the 21st.
4: What makes a city? Not buildings, not subways, not business. People make a city. From dawn to midnight, from midnight to dawn, people pour their lives together and stir up a city where even love can lead to death.
3: I was working my 8 a.m. to 6 p.m. tour. When I arrived at the station house, I signed the blotter and read over reports and communications that had accumulated since I went off duty 24 hours previously. Sharply at 8, I walked into the muster room and turned out the platoon for the day tour. As the men marched out the door to take over their posts, Sergeant Burns, the patrol sergeant, indicated he wanted to see me. I came around from behind the desk where Lieutenant Gorman was on duty as desk officer and Sergeant Klein on the boxes and crossed to my office. Sergeant Burns was waiting inside.
5: Morning, Captain.
3: Hello, Sergeant. Well, what is it?
5: Balney went sick this morning, Captain.
3: Yes, I noticed it on the roll call. What about it?
5: Well, he's been riding in Sector Car 2 with Warren.
3: Yes, I know it. Listen, what's this UF-61 here? It says a radio stolen from a parked car. What kind of radio? And where was the car parked? I can't sign a report like that and send it on to division.
5: Was that on my tour, Captain?
3: Yesterday, yes. Don't you look these things over before they're written up? How did he get by you?
5: Whose is it?
3: Parker. Check his memorandum book and see if he's got the facts himself. If he hasn't, get on his tail.
5: Yes, sir.
3: All right. What about Balney?
5: Well, he's been riding his recorder in Sector Car 2 with Warren.
3: Yes?
5: I noticed they hadn't been getting along so well together, always scrapping about who's going to take what pinch and so forth. No complaints to me, but I could see this had been going on.
3: Mm-hmm.
5: I warned them that I'd split them up if they didn't knock off. Well, it kept going on. After the tour yesterday, I told them I was going to put them both on fixed posts today.
3: And Balney went sick this morning?
5: Yes, sir.
3: Well, how about Warren?
5: He's swinging.
3: You think Balney's malingering?
5: He looked all right yesterday afternoon, Captain.
3: Did he?
5: Yes, sir.
6: Sergeant Klein.
3: Sergeant, get me the reserve surgeon, will you?
6: Yes, sir. Captain, looks like we've got a bad homicide.
3: Where?
6: The boy's dropping, Captain. I got 4 or 5 calls.
3: All right, I'll be out. Says it looks like we've got a bad homicide.
5: Where's that?
3: I don't know. The board's jammed up.
7: That's right. 88 East 70th.
3: Right.
7: That's all we know about it. Call came through CB. I caught it on the air. Okay.
8: I'm sorry, Captain.
3: That's all right. What have we got?
8: It came over the air as a signal 32, ambulance responding. I rang down to CB and they told me a woman called in, the maid, apparently. She got to work this morning and found the lady's body.
3: Homicide for sure?
8: She was a little hysterical. That's what they gathered.
3: No name?
8: No, sir, not yet.
3: Well, did you notify the detectives?
8: Yes, sir, just now. That's the press again. They've been burning in here since the call was put out. 88 East 70th, that's a good address. 21st Precinct, Sergeant Klein.
3: Let's take a ride over there, Morty.
5: Yes, sir.
7: Look. You know as much about it as we do. Call didn't even come through here. The detectives are just now on the way. I just know
3: I gave instructions to the desk officer to reach the surgeon on reserve by telephone with a request to visit the home of Patrolman Balney, who reported sick under circumstances which indicated he might be attempting to evade disagreeable duty. Then with Sergeant Burns, I drove to 88 East 70th Street, the scene of the reported homicide. The house was a four-story white stone mansion built early in the century and converted within the last 10 years to an apartment building, one apartment on each floor. One of the sector men had been posted at the street door to keep the curious out of the entrance hall. He told us the occurrence did, in fact, appear to be homicide. We went inside and took the small self-service elevator to the third floor. The door to the apartment was standing wide open. The place was magnificently furnished. There were thick wall-to-wall carpets. I went over to talk to the maid who sat on the living room couch. She still wore the hat she had on when she arrived at work.
9: Hold me, Peter.
3: I'm Captain Kennelly.
9: She was so beautiful, so beautiful. To walk in the bedroom like that and find her sprawled out, cold.
3: Did you call the police?
9: Yes, sir. I called the police. When I first opened the door of the apartment, I knew there was something the matter. I knew it. The television was on, newspapers, glasses were all over the front room, ashtrays full up. Miss Edith never left anything like that.
3: Looks pretty straightened up in here now.
9: Yes, sir. I turned off the television and picked up a little. Then I walked back to the kitchen. That's when I saw it. The minute I saw her, I knew it. Laying on the floor there in the bedroom, just stretched out. That yellow hair she had all turned everywhere, and she always had it so neat. So neat, mister.
3: What's your name?
9: My name?
3: Yes.
9: Doris. Doris Ramsey.
3: Ramsey?
9: No, sir. With an O. My family spell it with an O. Head bashed in like that. Who could do something like that to Miss Edith? She never hurt anybody in the world. Never anybody in the world. So kind and nice.
3: Where do you live, Doris?
9: 134th Street.
3: Where on
9: 134th
3: Street?
9: 406 West. Poor Miss Edith. Poor sweet little thing.
10: Excuse me, Captain.
9: Never hurt nobody.
3: Ambulance
9: cruiser.
3: Oh, then you better keep them out in the car. The fewer people walking around in here, the better.
10: Yes, sir. Tell them.
3: Her name was Edith Camden?
9: Yes, sir. Edith Camden. Yes, sir.
3: Mm-hmm. Does she have any family?
9: No, sir. No family. At least not in New York. She comes from Texas. She's got brothers in Texas. Two, I think. Poor, sweet little girl. So sweet.
3: She must have been pretty well off to live in an apartment like this. Did she live here alone?
9: Yes, sir. All alone.
3: She wasn't married?
9: No, sir.
3: Was she ever married?
9: No, sir. Not that she told me.
3: Did she go to business?
9: What do you mean?
3: Well, I mean, did she have a job or anything like that?
9: Oh, no, sir. Not Miss Edith.
3: Well, what did she do?
9: She had a friend, Captain.
3: Oh.
11: Hello, Captain.
3: Oh, hello, man. Doris, this is Lieutenant King. He's in charge of the detectives who take over this case.
9: Yes, sir.
3: You tell him everything he wants to know.
9: Yes, sir. Poor Miss Edith. I don't know what I'm going to do without her. I couldn't work for nobody else. Nobody else.
11: Where is it, Captain, in there?
3: Yeah.
11: Let's take a look. You sit here, Doris, all right?
9: Yes, sir. It's all right. I'm not going no place.
12: You think the rent is on this place, Captain? $400 or $500 a month?
3: Yeah, something like that, I guess.
12: Pretty steep.
3: Not if someone else pays it. In here, man.
12: Pretty dress she was wearing. Not torn. She wasn't struggling with anyone.
3: No, it doesn't appear that way.
12: That's what she was hit with, I guess.
11: What is it, do you think?
3: I don't know. Looks like a fire tool to me.
11: Hmm. Who was she? What'd she do, do you know?
3: She didn't do anything. She had a friend.
11: No. Well, the tabloids are going to have a field day with this one. Made to order for them.
3: It sure is. There's all the elements. A mystery, a blonde, and Park Avenue.
11: Yes, sir. Too bad she's not around to read about it.
3: The call had come in at 6 minutes after 8 a.m. It was now 8:25. At the moment, little more was known about the case than what we could see. A striking blonde named Edith Camden was dead from a blow across the base of the skull in the bedroom of her apartment just off Park Avenue. Within minutes, the apartment began to fill up with specialists and experts. Detectives from the Manhattan East Homicide Squad arrived to work with detectives from the 21st Squad. As required, the chief medical examiner and the New York County District Attorney were notified. Latent fingerprint experts and a photographer from the police laboratory were summoned. Superior officers of the detective division, who had been notified in accordance with the manual of procedure, began to arrive on the scene. At 9:10, when I left the apartment, the investigation was well underway. I instructed Sergeant Burns to have his men resume patrol as soon as possible. On the street, a considerable crowd had gathered. The press was out in force. I suggested they direct their questions to the chief of detectives, the commander of the Manhattan East Homicide Squad, and the district attorney's office. At 9:05, I returned to the precinct house.
8: Hello, Captain.
3: Sergeant?
8: Excuse me, this board has been humming. 21st Precinct, Sergeant Klein. Chief who? Oh, he's not here. I haven't seen him. Just a second. Captain, it's the borough commander's office. Did you see Deputy Chief Polk this morning?
3: Well, he was over at the scene of that homicide.
8: Hello? He was over at the scene of that homicide we had. Is he still there, Captain?
3: Well, he was there when I left.
8: He was there when Captain Kennelly left. All right, call his office. I'll tell him, yeah. Hold it, Captain. Hopping. 21st Precinct, Sergeant Klein. Listen, Coley. Somebody called in here and said there was a bus stop stanchion in the second floor hall at 622 E64. Well, how should I know? Some drunk must have carried in there during the night. Walk over there and take a look. Yeah. All right. How should I know how the stanchion got in the hall?
3: Did you hear from the surgeon on reserve, Sergeant?
8: No, sir, not yet. How does this homicide look?
3: Pretty heavy, Sergeant.
8: Well, that's all we need around here now. Another Lonergan case.
3: What else is doing, Sergeant?
8: A car struck a pedestrian on Lexington Avenue in 60th.
3: Bad?
8: The man got up and walked away from it. Then he decided his back hurt and he went into Metropolitan.
3: Did we hold the driver?
8: No, sir. The man walked out from between two parked cars and right into the side of the automobile. Just given a summons to pull the brakes. 21st Precinct, Sergeant Klein. The detectives are all out. Can I help you? Well, that's what the detectives are all out on, that homicide. No, I don't know any more about it.
3: Okay. You're welcome.
8: Some guy from the Journal.
3: You'll have that all day, Sergeant. You might as well be ready for it.
8: I know. What's it look like, Captain?
3: What do you mean?
8: Any idea who killed her?
3: I just started looking into it when I left.
8: How was she killed?
3: With a fire tool, apparently. Listen, what time have you got Farrell and Eisman on for their meals?
8: 12:30 to 1 for Eisman, 1 to 1:30 for Farrell, Captain.
3: Well, switch them around because I want the car at 1 to take me downtown to division.
8: Yes, sir.
3: Let Eisman take his meal at 1 and put him on post until Farrell gets back with the car.
8: She was supposed to be a pretty good-looking head, Captain.
3: Yeah, I imagine she was.
8: And one of those fellows in the press told me she won a beauty contest in Texas 7 or 8 years ago. That's how she first happened to come to New York. Judges picked her unanimously. Texas

0: And one of those fellows from the press told me she won a beauty contest in Texas 7 or 8 years ago. That's how she first happened to come to New York. Judges picked her unanimously. Texas Venus, they called her.
1: Did they? I wonder what the judges would have called her if they'd seen her this morning. Homicide is, of course, the most serious crime on the books. But it's not very often that detectives are called upon to deal with a murder mystery typical of detective fiction, in which the guilty party must be singled out from among a number of known suspects. Nearly all homicides fall into two other categories. Either they're crimes committed in the heat of passion, with the killer readily identifiable and easily apprehended, perhaps within minutes after the act, or they're felony murders committed during the course of robbery, burglary, or rape, in which case the killer seldom had any previous connection with the victim. In the case at hand, there was an element of mystery. At 20 minutes past 10 a.m., I had finished reading and signing reports and communications. Captain Kennelly.
2: Sergeant Glenn, Captain. The surgeon on reserve is ringing in. Dr. Mantella?
1: Oh, all right.
2: Hold on, Captain.
1: Captain Kennelly.
2: Hello, Captain. Dr. Mantella, Chief Surgeon's Office.
1: Yes, Doctor.
2: I called at the home of Patrolman Bonney. He was in bed.
1: Well, did you examine him? Did he appear to be malingering?
2: Well, he complained of a pain in his stomach.
1: I see.
2: Well, if anyone can complain of a pain in the stomach, whether they got it or not. But a temperature of 101.5 is a little bit difficult to manufacture. He's sick, all right.
1: Oh, well, what's the matter with him, Doctor?
2: Well, it looks like this virus is coming around. That's what I say it is.
1: Well, how long do you think he'll be out?
2: A couple of days, that's all.
1: All right, Doctor, thank you.
2: Bye, Captain.
1: Goodbye. Much obliged. Captain Kennelly.
2: Sergeant Klein on TS, Captain. Joe Weigand of the news is out here. He wants to see you.
1: Oh, about what?
2: About what, Joe? About the homicide, Captain.
1: Well, tell him I don't know anything about that. He ought to talk to the detectives.
2: Yes. The captain says he doesn't know anything about it, Joe. Talk to the detectives. Oh, just a second. He wants to see you anyway, Captain.
1: All right, tell him to come on in.
2: Yes. Come on in, Joe.
1: Oh, Sergeant.
2: Yes, sir.
1: Who's on post number 6?
2: Singleton, Captain.
1: Come in. When he rings in, Sergeant.
2: Yes, sir.
3: Hello, Captain.
1: Yeah, leave the door open, Joe. When he rings in, tell him I've got a written complaint from a citizen about a peddler selling fruits and vegetables from a wagon over there. Tell him if he runs across that peddler to check and see if his license is okay.
2: Yes.
1: Oh, sit down, Joe.
3: McDermott's up here today, Captain.
1: Well, I can't tell you anything about it, Joe. I don't know anything. I was only there for a few minutes this morning.
3: What did the apartment look like upstairs? Plush?
1: Yeah, it was plush, if you want to call it that. But you better talk to Lieutenant King or the Chief of Detectives or the Homicide Captain. They've got it all over there. We don't know anything here.
3: But, Captain, I got tired of waiting out on the street. I saw all the big brass going in and none of them coming out. You get tired of standing first on one foot and then the other. What's the deal? Who did her in?
1: Joe, I told you, I don't know anything.
3: You're the captain of the precinct, aren't you?
1: Well, I still don't know anything.
3: What is this, Frank? A Wilhelm Strasser? Somebody's got to know something.
1: Now, be patient, Joe. You've got a morning paper. You've got all day to get your story. You'll get it.
3: I'm embarrassed to call my city editor.
1: Well, don't be embarrassed, Joe. He understands.
3: You'd never know how to talk to him.
1: Get your story out there, Joe. The chief of detectives.
3: Excuse me, Captain. Thanks a lot.
1: The muster room was alive with activity. Lieutenant Matt King of the 21st Detective Squad had walked in the door with the chief of detectives and the acting captain in command of the Manhattan East Homicide Squad. Close on their heels were reporters from all of the 7 daily papers with general circulation in New York, the Associated Press, and a newsman from CBS Radio. Lurking on all sides were photographers from most of the papers and motion picture cameramen. It was apparent that these top officers had avoided talking to the press at the scene of the homicide, but now they were cornered. I walked out into the muster room where the questions were being fired at a rapid rate.
3: Think that the medical examiner fixed the time of death?
4: Not yet, not definitely. Sometime during the night.
5: Sure, there is blood of double life.
4: All right, take it easy. Just a
3: second. Why yet? Listen, Chief, we don't have anything for a story yet. Nothing. Give us a break, will you?
4: Well, I'll tell you what we'll do, boys. There's some things we know we can't tell you yet. Give us a couple of minutes to decide what we can tell you, and you'll have a start. Okay?
3: Okay,
4: here's the captain's office.
6: Here's us. Coming through, then.
4: Hello, Frank.
7: Chief, rough deal, huh?
4: Rough? Wicked.
7: Go ahead, help yourself.
4: Mm. Come ahead, Frank.
7: Thanks.
3: Listen, give us a break, will you?
4: Yeah, close that door. They'll find a way, those guys. How you been, Frank?
7: Okay, fine.
4: How's Ellen?
7: Good.
4: I'll give him my best. Well, I guess I'll have to tell those boys something, Matt. They're entitled to their story.
8: Yes, sir, but I'd like to keep quiet about the boyfriend for a while. I don't think there's any point putting him in.

0: do it yet, Chief.
1: No, neither do I. We can tell him that Edith Camden isn't her real name. She's just been using it since she came to New York.
0: Yes, sir.
1: What else?
0: Well, she worked as a model.
1: Not a cover girl?
0: No, sir, for a fashion house, then at a store, but I think they know that.
1: How about suspects?
0: Well, who, Chief?
1: Well, supposing I say there's four or five people we want to talk to, but that we can't divulge any names at this point.
0: Yes, sir, that'd be good. You might want to mention her address and phone book, that we're checking every one of her friends.
1: No, I'd better say acquaintances.
0: Yes, sir.
1: Yes, just that address and phone book ought to make them happy.
0: Always does.
1: 30 detectives assigned to the case. How's that?
0: Fine.
1: They want to know if there was any evidence of her being killed by a burglar or someone who entered the apartment with criminal intent.
0: I think you can tell them that the place wasn't broken into, Chief.
1: Okay. Want them to let them talk to the maid, Matt?
0: I think all they'll want is pictures of her. We can go that far.
1: All right. Guess that about does it. Frank, let's get together some night, huh?
2: Oh, I'd be glad to, Chief.
1: I'll tell Mary to call Ellen and set it up, okay?
2: Fine.
1: Okay, Matt. Show me to the wolves.
0: Yes, sir.
3: Chief, one question first. My desk wants to get a photographer into her apartment. When can we do that?
1: Sometime early this afternoon, just as soon as the technicians from the police laboratory get finished.
3: What time?
1: What time, Matt?
0: 1:30 at the latest.
4: Quiet!
1: All right, boys, this is the story. We've got 30 men on the job. At this moment, we have no more idea than you do who the killer is. However, there are four or five people with whom we want to talk about this.
5: How many of you, sir?
1: Now, in addition to that, Miss Camden had a telephone and address book.
3: A little black book?
1: What color is it, Matt?
0: Baby blue leather.
1: Hey, boy. Now, in addition to the four or five, we'll be in touch with every person listed in her phone book in order to get some idea of her movements yesterday and last night. As I told you before, the ME's office has not yet reported...
0: So the press had their story. All that could
1: but
0: be divulged without hindrance to the investigation was given to them. In a few minutes, the reporters hurried out of the precinct house to find telephones. The chief of detectives and the acting captain of the homicide squad went upstairs to the 21st squad with Lieutenant King. Within an hour, both had left the precinct house. Now started the real work of the homicide investigation. Detectives of the homicide squad teamed off into pairs with men of the 21st squad to work as partners until the crime was cleared. At 1:30, the car came by the station house to take me to 6th Division Headquarters, 160 East 35th Street, for a conference with the division commanders. While I was out of the precinct, a well-dressed, graying man in his late 40s was brought in by Detectives Whitey Howard of the 21st Squad and Edward McInerney of the Manhattan East Homicide Squad. They took him directly upstairs to the 21st Detective Squad.
6: This way, Mr. Newfield.
7: Yes. You don't think it will take long, do you?
6: I wouldn't know about that, sir.
8: Come in.
6: Lieutenant, we got Mr. Newfield here.
8: Oh, good.
6: Come in, Mr. Newfield.
7: Oh, thank you. Thank you very much.
6: Have a seat.
7: Thank you. This was some shock. You have no idea what a shock. When these officers told me, it was like a bolt of lightning.
6: Cigarette, Mr. Newfield?
7: Oh, much obliged.
6: Ed? Whitey?
9: Thanks, Lieutenant.
7: Thank you.
6: I'm Lieutenant King.
7: How do you do?
6: You know what this is all about, don't you, Mr. Newfield?
7: Yes, I suppose so.
6: Is Walter Newfield your full name, sir?
7: Walter Crane Newfield.
6: And where do you live?
7: I have a home in Westchester.
6: Where in Westchester?
7: Winslow Park.
6: Your business in New York?
7: That's right.
6: What is your business, Mr. Newfield?
7: I'm a paper broker.
6: What is that?
7: I act as broker for mills in selling paper to printers and publishers.
6: I see. Do you commute to New York every day?
7: Every weekday, yes.
6: You married, Mr. Newfield?
7: Yes.
6: For how long?
7: 19 years.
6: Any children?
7: Two girls in high school, 15 and 17.
6: You were acquainted with Miss Camden?
7: Yes.
6: For how long?
7: Oh, I don't know, three and a half years, I suppose. What can I do with this? I really don't feel like smoking.
6: Oh, yeah.
7: Thank you.
6: How well acquainted, Mr. Newfield?
7: Oh, quite well.
6: Did you see her frequently?
7: Yes.
6: How frequently?
7: 2-3 times a week.
6: Ever oftener?
7: Yes, sometimes.
6: In her apartment?
7: Yes, there, and we'd go out to the theater and clubs together.
6: Was that her apartment, Mr. Newfield?
7: She lived there, yes.
6: I know she lived there, but who paid the rent?
7: Well, I imagine she did.
6: Who gave her the money?
7: was any use of denying the fact that Edith and I were very close. My wife and I hadn't gotten along for years. Someday I hope to marry Edith. That's the way it is. I couldn't help it. A man needs some sort of life.
6: You paid the rent?
7: Yes.
6: When did you last see her, Mr. Newfield?
7: The night before last.
6: You didn't see her yesterday?
7: No.
6: The last night?
7: No.
6: Were you in New York yesterday?
7: Yes.
6: Where?
7: I was at my office until 5:15.
6: And then?
7: I went to Grand Central, took the 5:34 home.
6: To Winslow Park?
7: That's right.
6: Was your wife at your home in Winslow Park?
7: No.
6: Where was she?
7: She and the girls are in Cape Cod for a month.
6: Was anyone at your house in Winslow Park beside you?
7: No, I was all alone.
6: Did you see anyone you knew on the train?
7: Well, I think so, Lieutenant, yes.
6: Who?
7: Well, I don't recall at the moment. I have to think about that.
6: Sure, go ahead. Think about it, Mr. Newfield.
7: Lieutenant, I know this can't help coming out. This whole thing is bound to get in the papers. I don't care about myself or what anybody says about me, but those two young girls of mine, this is going to be terrible on them, just terrible.
6: It'll be worse on them, Mr. Newfield, if you continue to tell us lies.
7: Well, I haven't told you any lies.
6: You just said you didn't see Miss Camden last night. That's a lie, isn't it?
7: No, it isn't.
6: Said you were home in Winslow Park last night. That's also a lie. We know you never left New York. How about the truth, Mr. Newfield? How about the truth?
7: Well, I don't know what to say. I don't know what to do. I haven't had time to think. I have nothing in the world but those two girls. Please think of them.
6: That was your job, Mr. Newfield. I've got mine.
2: The interrogation of Walter Crane Newfield continued. So did my conference at division headquarters. It finally broke up at 3 p.m. Patrolman Farrell drove me uptown at the 21st. I instructed him to pick up his partner and resume patrol. He drove away, and I walked up the steps and into the muster room.
5: My first precinct, Sergeant Klein. All right, 17.
8: Hello, Captain.
5: What's doing, Sergeant?
8: It's nothing like this morning, sir.
5: That's good. Where's Lieutenant Gorman?
8: I'm filling in for him, Captain. The DA's office called for him to come down in a hurry.
5: Yeah?
8: That burglary case went to bat this afternoon, which he made the arrest when he was a sergeant in the 64th last winter.
5: Well, this is a fine time to let us know, isn't it?
8: Well, the boy was going to take a plea, but he decided to stand trial at the last minute.
5: Oh.
10: All right. Stand right up to the desk there, would you please?
8: Here.
10: Okay, Whitey, book him in.
8: Yes, sir. Just a second.
5: Hello, Matt.
10: Captain.
8: Walter Crane Newfield.
5: Matt?
10: Yes, Captain.
5: What's this?
10: That homicide.
11: Middle name is C-R-A-N-E. Crane?
10: Is that right? Yes, that's right.
5: Oh, that's fast work.
6: He got twisted up in his own lies.
8: N-U-F-F-I-E-L-D.
6: How'd it happen? When he finally told us, he said she was going to break it off. She had a guy she wanted to marry.
8: Age? 47.
6: He was so enraged, he picked up a fire iron and hit her over the head.
8: What's the charge?
5: Murder first.
6: Why'd he do it? What'd he say? He said he killed her because he loved her.
5: Well, if you've got to kill somebody, that's as good a reason as any.
12: First precinct, Sergeant Klein. Stole your what? Your safe. Where is it?
5: And so it goes. Around the clock, through the week, every day, every year. A police precinct in the city of New York is a flesh and blood merry-go-round. Anyone can catch the brass ring. Or the brass ring can catch anyone.
13: 21st precinct. A factual account of the way the police work in the world's largest city is presented with the official cooperation of the Patrolmen's Benevolent Association, an organization of more than 20,000 members of the Police Department, City of New York. Everett Sloan in the role of Captain Kennelly, Ken Lynch as Lieutenant King. Featured in tonight's cast were Lawson Zerbe, Wendell Holmes, George Petrie, Joseph Julian, Frank Reddick, Eric Dressler, and Rosetta Lenoir. 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

0: 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Episode 2. Canoeing for ladies.
1: This is me, Precious Ramotswe, creator and owner of the number one ladies' detective agency in Gaborone, Botswana, Southern Africa. And that is exactly where I am standing, on a small patch of earth, of African earth, large enough for me to sit down upon if I felt like it. That is what we all need, I think, a little bit of earth that we can sit down upon. And there is enough room, surely, in all the world for each of us to have that. And what else do we need? We need a room to sleep in, which I have in my house on Zebra Drive. We need food to eat and water to drink, and I have both of those too. And people to love, which I am lucky enough to have as well. They are still asleep, of course, as I am the first to get up in the mornings and walk out here in the garden with a warm cup of red bush tea in my hands, and the sky growing lighter and the birds beginning their day with song. In a few moments, I must go inside, as my husband, Mr. J.L.P. Matokoni, will be waking up, and he would come into the kitchen and say what he says to me every morning. Every morning, the same thing. Which is not unusual, as most of us say the same thing every day, and there is nothing wrong in that, as long as our words are kind ones.
2: Well now, ma, that looks like a very fine breakfast.
1: Those are the exact words he uses every day, and I am always pleased to hear them, and I reply.
3: Thank you very much, Ra. A good breakfast is the best way of starting the day. No doubt about that.
2: And your day, Ma? What are your plans for today?
3: Work, I suppose. Just me, of course, because Mama Putsi is on compassionate leave.
2: Oh, poor Futi. Any news?
3: Yeah, Futi himself is doing well, I hear. He has recovered from the operation and he will be able to walk once everything is sorted out. It's Mama Kutsi I'm more worried about. She's anxious about seeing him and being able to look after him. But that wretched aunt of his...
2: I've seen that woman. Mm. And her car, too. A person's car tells us a lot about them, Ma. And she has that old brown car with its mean windows.
3: Mm. Like person, like car?
2: Exactly.
3: I had an old van for many years. A broken-down old van.
2: But a kind one, Ma. Hmm. There is no shame in driving old cars. Although the time comes, of course, when one has to say goodbye. But let's not think about saying goodbye to cars. What else to do, Ma?
3: Oh, there are many things. There's the business of that American lady and the legacy for the guide. Speaking of vans, Mr. J.L.B. Matokoni, I might have to drive up to Maun, you know, on business.
2: Oh, by yourself, Ma. That's a bit of a journey.
3: Oh, it would do Mama Kutsi good to get away, Ra. We shall go up together, two lady detectives looking for a man who is going to get a very nice surprise.
2: Once you find out who he is, Ma, you will see.
3: Oh, we'll find out, Ra. Remember Hansi?
2: That safari man.
3: Yes, him. His job is to arrange for people to go off on safari, isn't it?
2: Mm-hmm.
3: Well, here are two ladies who want to go off on a safari of a sort.
4: Yes, yes. I'm not saying that you're not entitled to a refund, but this must come from the tour operator and not from this office. That's the person who actually took you on this safari. And what was wrong with it anyway? No. Well, you can't always see a lion, madame. They cannot say to the lions, please be there at 3 o'clock sharp so that Mrs. So-and-so can see you sitting under a tree. I am not being unhelpful, madame. I'm trying to explain. Well, we'll speak later then. Thank you. Goodbye. Maro Motswe.
3: Hansi, my good friend.
4: Yes, I'm your good friend. But how often do you come to see me, Maro Motswe? Once a year? And all the time, I sit here thinking, how is Maro Motswe doing? When is she coming to see her Hansi again?
3: Except I very much doubt that you think that, Hansi. I think you sit there thinking about much younger ladies than me.
4: Oh, Maro Motswe, I'm a respectable man. I sit here thinking about lions and elephants and how we can arrange more meetings between our clients and these difficult gentlemen of the bush. And of course, I sit here taking complaints, as you've just heard. But enough of that. Is there any reason for this visit, Ma? Or is it just for tea?
3: I want to go up to the Okavangura.
4: You want to go on a safari, Ma? You?
3: Of course not. But I need some information for a case I'm working on. I need to find out about somebody who works up there. A person whose name I do not know, who works in a camp that also has a name that I don't know.
4: If you don't know either of these things, I really don't see how I can help.
3: Ah, we have a clue, Hansi. The name of the camp is something to do with an animal, or possibly a bird.
4: If it's a bird, then it could be Eagle Island Camp. Probably is. That's a well-known place. It could be them.
3: Then all I need to know is their telephone number.
4: There are no ordinary telephones in the Bushma. They use a radio or a satellite phone. But you can speak to the office in Maun. They'll get in touch with them for you.
3: I'll do that. Thanks, Hansi.
4: I know one of their guides up there, a man called Mighty. He's a very good guide, you know. One of those people who can read the ground like a book and can tell you about all the animals that have passed that way over the last 5 days. If he saw your footprints, he'd say, Lady of...
3: of traditional build.
4: Exactly. Lady of traditional build. She went by 2 hours ago, heading north. T. Maramotswe, before you think of heading north?
3: That would be very nice, but I mustn't stay long. I have work to do in the office, and my assistant is still off work. Her fiancé had a bad accident last week.
4: I heard about that.
5: Mama Kutsi, don't look so surprised, Ma. I'm back at work.
6: So I see.
5: And everything is back to normal.
6: Futi, Radifuti?
5: He is out of hospital, Ma. So there was no point in my staying at home and brooding about his accident. I am not one to brood, Maro Motswe.
6: Oh, of course not. But...
5: and now he's at his aunt's place. You know that woman? She has taken him.
6: That must be because they don't like people to leave hospital by themselves. They like to hand them over to the care of relatives so that they'd be looked after.
5: Is it for your sake, not a relative, Ma? Does a ring mean nothing these days? Is the lady who's going to look after him for the rest of his life not close enough to be able to take care of him when he comes out of hospital with only 1 foot? And the other foot just thrown away like some old rubbish. And he has crutches to begin with, and I could help him. It's so unfair, Ma, that this happens to a good man, and there are all these bad men walking about the place with 2 complete legs and not having accidents.
6: Oh, Ma, I don't like to see you crying. Footy is out of hospital, and that is the most important thing.
5: They should not have let that woman take him away. She has taken him to her house now. But when I telephoned her to speak to him, she wouldn't let me. She said that he was resting, and she would see whether he could phone me later. But she never spoke to him, and so he didn't phone me.
6: Leave it for now, eh? We can try and sort out something later. We'll find a way. Now, why don't we have tea? And I can tell you while we are drinking about a plan I have. I've made a decision, you see. We're going up to the Okavango. You and me.
5: A business trip? Will this be a business trip?
6: It will indeed.
5: All expenses paid.
6: Within reason.
5: Oh, this is very good news. Oh. I've never been on a business trip, but I'm ready, ma. Incidental expenses? Those will be paid too?
6: Yes, but...
5: Shoe expenses?
6: I'm not sure what shoe expenses are, ma. If your shoes are damaged up there, then of course the office would pay for them to be fixed, but... That is very unlikely, I think. I was thinking of...
5: It is very wild up there. It is not Habaroni where there are streets and where the paths are safe. This is the bush, ma. And you cannot wear town shoes in the bush.
6: What do you have in mind, ma? I shall be very happy to lend you a pair of my stout shoes. You cannot wear those nice green shoes of yours up in the Delta... Even if they would be good camouflage.
5: That is very kind of you, ma. Your shoes have always struck me as being very sensible, but the problem is that your feet, which are very good feet, of course, are not small feet. My own feet are not the smallest feet in Aberoni, but they are not quite as large as your own feet are. And that means I cannot wear your shoes as they would fall off. Every time I took a step.
6: Well, ma, I wasn't thinking of...
5: I had in mind some of those very nice new boots they have in the shops. You know, the ones with laces in the front. They are very suitable for the bush and they look very smart, too.
6: Well, Mama Kutsi, I suppose you can have new boots. Take the money from petty cash and get them.
5: That is very kind of you, ma. And what about you? You should get some boots for yourself, too.
6: Oh, I do not need boots, ma. I've got my comfortable flat shoes. You could walk across the Kalahari and back in those shoes of mine.
5: And what if you stand on a snake, ma?
6: Oh, I will be very careful. I've been walking about Botswana a long time, and I have not yet stood on a snake.
5: Careful, ma. There is always a first time for everything. There is something called the law of averages. You may have heard of it. It says that if you haven't trodden on a snake yet, then you may tread on one soon.
6: More potatoes, Ra? You've only had 4 or 5. There are more.
2: I should not eat too many, ma. I read somewhere that you should eat 1 potato a day. That is all.
6: Oh, where did you read such nonsense, Ra? 1 potato? How can anybody live on 1 potato?
2: I was just telling you what I read. So, yes, I will have another 2 potatoes, ma. They are very delicious.
6: And I have cooked 2 big pots of stew for when I am away. You can take them out and warm them up. Eat 1/2 pot of stew a day, so they will last you for 4 days altogether. I do not want to come home from the Okavango and discover that you have starved to death in my absence and I have no more husband.
2: 4 days, Mara Motswe. Oh, that is a long time. But I hope that it is a good trip for you and Mama Kutsi.
6: Oh, I'm sure it will be. Mind you, 9 hours in the van with Mama Kutsi, talking all the way. I shall hear a lot about...
5: The Botswana Secretarial College. Did I ever tell you, Ma Ramotswe, about how I got my place there? Did I?
6: I don't think so, Ma. Or perhaps you did. I can't remember.
5: I don't think I did. I lived up in Bobonomu. And there is not much for people to do up there. If you want to get ahead, you really have to come to Habaroni or Francistown, maybe. Plenty of people went to Francistown and did well. There was a girl in my class at school who became a midwife. She trained in Francistown and met a very nice man there who was a sergeant in the police. They had 3 children now, ma.
6: Oh, that is very nice, ma.
5: I never thought of being a nurse, ma. I wanted to be a secretary right from the beginning. There was a book at school which showed the sort of life that secretaries had. And I knew that this was for me.
6: A glamorous life, eh? Is that the picture it painted?
5: Yes. It showed a secretary in an office high up in one of those tall buildings. Hmm. We had no buildings like that in Bobolo. And I thought that it would be very exciting to be in a job like that. Hmm. Underneath the photograph, he said, enjoy the high life as a secretary.
6: But not all secretaries work in offices like that, ma.
5: As I soon found out. But it didn't matter. Because then I understood what the real role of secretary is. To make sure that everything is filed in the right place. Uh-huh. Hmm? That is one of the most important things there is, ma. To get everything filed in the right place.

0: Sean, that was one of the hardest subjects at the Botswana Secretarial College because the lady who gave the test always spoke very quickly. She said, "You won't be able to ask your boss to slow down, ladies, because bosses speak at the speed that suits them, not you. So you better get used to taking dictation at this speed, because this is what you might encounter when you're in an office."
1: Ah, I think that's Maunma. You see those houses over there through the trees, see them? I think that's Maun.
0: Well, here we are, Ma. That's been a long trip, but you know, I think it's gone rather quickly. It always does when one has somebody to talk to.
2: I was pleased that our journey was over. Not because it had been difficult to listen to Mama Kutsi, but because it was a long way to drive, and my shoulders were tired and aching by the time we reached our destination. I longed to lie back in a hot bath, and I was very pleased to discover that the people we were staying with, cousins of Mr. J.L.B. Matakoni, who had stayed with us in Khabaroni, had a bathroom with a bath rather than just a shower. And when they said to me, "Would you like a bath, Mara Motswe?" I accepted immediately and spent at least 40 minutes lying there before I got out, dried myself, and went into the kitchen for the evening meal. Then, when the meal was over, I excused myself and went off to bed, where I dropped off to sleep within minutes. Dreaming, I think, of that long white road that we had driven across. That long white road across the top of the Mahadi Hadi salt pans, where the Botswana sky is like a great blue dome, and where the winds come from far and empty places. Places where there are no men or women, just the sky and the air and the animals.
0: Mara Motswe! Mara Motswe, wake up! Come on, wake up!
3: I'm waking up, Ma.
0: She slept for 10 hours. It is time for us to go.
3: Oh, I was very tired. Is it really time to go?
0: Yes. We are going out to Eagle Island Camp. They have arranged a boatman to take us. It is going to be a long journey, so we better get going.
3: Oh, I suppose you're right, Ma.
0: I am right. This is a business trip. When you are on a business trip, you cannot lie in bed.
4: The boatman should be here soon, Ma. He said 9 o'clock.
0: This is very exciting, Ma. You know, I've never been in a boat before.
4: Ah, well, you'll find out soon enough what it's like. Can you swim, Mama Kutsi?
0: I have never learned to swim. Up in Bobanogo, we really didn't have any water. It's hard to learn to swim when there is no water.
4: I cannot swim either. But I was invited to go swimming in the pool at the Sun Hotel.
0: And did you go, Ma?
4: Yeah, I went in at the shallow end. It was not very deep, and I found that I could stand. But then I made a very interesting discovery.
0: That you could swim?
4: Oh, no, I did not find out that I could swim. I found, though, that I could float. I very slowly took the weight off my legs, and I floated. I did not have to move my arms. I just floated.
0: That is very good, Ma. Perhaps it is something to do with being so traditionally built. A thin person would think you floated. Look, is that the boat?
4: Yes, it's a canoe, a makoro.
0: Will we both fit in that, Ma? What is a hippo?
4: Oh, let's not talk about hippos, Ma. It is not a good idea to talk about hippos when you are just about to set off on a river journey.
5: Hello there, ladies. Eagle Island Camp.
0: Yes, that's us.
5: Just pass your bags over. Plenty of room.
3: Will there be room for us too?
5: Plenty room. You get in first, Ma. There we are. No, don't worry. Just sit down. There. And you, Ma, you sit at the back there. Comfortable?
0: The water is very close to the top of the canoe. Is that normal, Ra?
5: It is not normal, Ma. This canoe is very heavy now. That is why the water is almost coming over the side. But we will be perfectly safe, huh? As long as you two ladies don't move. And off we go.
6: And if we do move?
5: If you move, we go into the water. Eh? Big splash.
6: It isn't funny. We can't go into the water where there are...
5: hippos and many crocodiles too. And of course, sometimes there are elephants who like to swim in this river. And snakes too. There are snakes that live in the reeds by the side of the river. They like to swim too. Did you know that, Ma?
6: I do not wish to hear about these things, Ra.
4: Of course, you are not frightened by any of these creatures, are you, Ra?
5: Oh, no, Ma. I am very frightened, Ma. I should not like to meet a hippo. They are very bad-tempered animals, and they can snap a man in two with those great teeth of theirs, just like that. It is broken in two.
4: That is very unlikely to happen, I think.
5: Oh, no, Ma. It happens all the time. I know a man who was snapped in two just a few months ago. He was a cousin of my mother. And now he is late. I suppose it is better to be taken by a hippo than a crocodile. If a hippo bites you in two, then you do not have much time to think. It is very quick. Particularly if you get your head in that big mouth of his, then it must be like a night coming suddenly. Very dark, I think.
4: I think that perhaps we should talk about something else.
5: The crocodiles, now, they get you in his jaws, you see. Then he takes you down underwater. And he rolls you over and over, spinning you round and round. That is to make you drown. Then he drags you away to his lair, which is usually under the roots at the edge of a riverbank. Rather like that place over there. You see it? Yeah. That is a good place for a crocodile to have his lair.
4: I think perhaps...
5: Crocodiles, they don't like fresh meat. They much prefer to eat their prey when it is a bit rotten. That is why they put you in their lair.
4: Excuse me, Ra. This is all very interesting, but I do not think it is a good idea to tell people these stories when they are on the water. There are some stories that are better told on land.
5: As you wish, Ma.
7: This way, Ma Rumotswe. Trip went well?
4: Oh, put it this way. I'm glad to have arrived. That singing...
7: Oh, it's the little custom we have here at the camp. The staff sing when new visitors arrive. We've just had a number of guests arrive. Maybe you'll meet them later. I am Mighty, the chief guide.
4: Dumela Ra. I am Mara Motswe of the number one lady detective agency in Gaborone. And this is my secretary...
6: Assistant detective.
4: Ma Makutsi. Could we talk to you, Mighty?
7: Of course, Ma. Under the trees, over there.
6: Is that not too close to the water? All those crocodiles... Oh,
7: it's quite safe. Don't worry. Why do you want to talk to me, Ma Ramotswe?
4: You get many visitors here, don't you?
7: Many. They stay a few days, enjoy their safari, then off home again. They like it, and we like to make them happy. Our country makes people happy for some reason, Ma. Have you noticed that?
4: Oh, I have. Botswana is a good place. But tell me, Ra, do you remember an American lady who stayed here for a much longer time than usual? Over a week.
7: We get many American ladies.
4: I can give you the exact date.
7: I suppose I can look at the book. It will have the names of all our guests at the time.
4: This was Mrs. Grant.
7: Mrs. Grant? Ah! Now I do remember that lady, Ma. She stayed almost 10 days, I think. She was very happy here. How is she?
4: I'm sorry to tell you that she is now late.
7: Oh, I'm very sorry.
4: She's late. But her visit here was very important for her. When she went home, she told people that she had never before experienced such kindness.
7: Oh, I am glad. I am very glad to hear that, Ma. But is there something wrong?
4: Nothing at all. She has left a present for the guide who looked after her. A legacy in her will.
7: Oh, that is very good. She would have been looked after by Teboho, if I remember correctly. I can check.
6: May we speak to this Teboho, Ra?
7: Oh, of course. He'll be back very soon. He's taken some people for a game walk, but he'll be back. If you ladies wait here, I'll bring him over to speak to you.
4: Thank you, Ra. Rather easy, wouldn't you say, Mama Kutsi?
6: Yes. It has not been a difficult case at all.
4: I often find that the simplest way of finding the answer to something is to ask somebody. It really isn't very hard.
6: No. Perhaps we shall write to Clovis Anderson, the author of The Principles of Private Detection, and tell him the... Maramutsu, what is that large black thing in the water over there? Is that a crocodile?
4: A shadow, Mama Kutsi. Oh. Just a shadow.
5: Maramutsu?
4: Yes, Ra. You are Teboho?
5: Yes. They told me that you wanted to speak to me. They said that you were a detective.
4: No need to be nervous, Ra. I am not that sort of detective. I am a detective who specializes in bringing good news to people.
5: I do not understand, Ma.
4: Well, let me tell you.

0: And so this Mrs. Grant has now left $3,000 to you, Ra. It is a thank you present for your kindness.
1: I don't know what to say, Ma. She must have been a very kind person.
0: I think she was.
1: She wrote to me, you know.
0: Oh, did she?
1: Yes. She sent a photograph she had taken of me standing with her. I can get it for you if you like. It is in my room somewhere.
0: That would be good.
2: A good man, I think, Maramutsi.
0: A lucky one, too. Here he comes. It looks as if he's found his letter.
1: Here you are, Ma. This is the letter I got from the lady, from Mrs. Grant. And here's the photograph. I was a bit thinner then, you'll see. Maybe I should go on a diet.
0: There is nothing wrong with being traditionally built. This is the photograph.
1: Yes, me with Mrs. Grant. That is the lady.
0: Thank you, Ra. Very interesting. Now, Mama Kutsi and I need to go and get ready for our dinner. We'll see you later.
3: Go and get Mighty. This is a disaster.
4: What's wrong?
3: It's not her. That photograph is of another woman.
4: Ah,
3: the lawyer sent me a press cutting with a photo of his Mrs. Grant, her obituary. And that's not her. It's a different Mrs. Grant.
4: Oh, my goodness. And we've told that poor man that he has $3,000 waiting for him. You said it was simple, Maramutsi.
3: I know I did, Mama Kutsi. I was wrong. Go and fetch Mighty. Ask him to come quickly.
5: Yes, Maramutsi. You wanted to see me.
3: I did. It is the wrong woman.
5: Who is the wrong woman?
3: Your Mrs. Grant is not the right Mrs. Grant. She's the wrong Mrs. Grant.
5: How can that be?
3: Oh, there must be two. Maybe there are two Mighties as well and two Mama Kutsis.
4: There are not two Mama Kutsis.
3: Tell me, Ra. Is there another camp that is called after an animal?
5: Well, our neighbor, Lion's Tail Camp. It is not far away, about 3 miles.
3: Can you take us there now, Ra?
5: Right now?
3: Right now.
5: Well, it's getting late. We'll have to go by boat.
3: Oh, I'm ready to go. Mama Kutsi?
4: This Mama Kutsi is ready to go. I don't know about any other Mama Kutsis.
6: We set off for Lion's Tail Camp in another of those Makoros, those little canoes that they use up in the Okavango Delta. Mighty knew what he was doing, and I knew that we were safe in his hands. But I still worried about coming round a bend in the river and meeting a hippo or an elephant. Mama Kutsi closed her eyes, I think, and that may have helped. As we traveled, I thought of what had happened. It had been an extraordinary coincidence, but there must have been two Mrs. Grants who came on safari at the same time, one to Eagle Island Camp and one to Lion's Tail. I had jumped to a conclusion, and now I was paying for it. Or rather, that poor man, Teboho, was paying for it. I wondered what I would be able to say to him. I would simply have to tell him that I had made a bad mistake and ask him to forgive me. He would be upset, of course. Who wouldn't be in such circumstances? And he would be angry with me, too. But it was my fault, and I would have to bear that. Eventually we arrived, and Mighty went to fetch the guide, a man called Moripe. We told him who we were and that we were looking for a man who had looked after an American lady called...
7: Mrs. Grant? Yes, I remember her, Ma. She was here for quite a few days. I looked after her. Is anything wrong?
3: She is late, Ra.
7: Oh, that is very sad. She was a very energetic lady. She walked very fast on the game walks and took a lot of photographs. She seemed very happy to be here.
3: Oh, she was, Ra. Thanks to you.
5: She was very grateful for the kindness that she found in Botswana.
3: Very grateful indeed, Ra. And she has left you a big present. $3,000.
7: Oh. Oh. Ma.
3: $3,000. And you are sure it was you who looked after her?
5: You can trust this man, Ma. He is a good man. And he's going to be marrying Teboho's sister. He and Teboho are good friends.
3: Is he now? Tell me, Ra, are Teboho's parents late?
7: They are both late, sadly.
3: So the bride price would be payable to the uncle?
7: No, to the brother, to Teboho.
3: Very interesting.
7: Yes, and I was going to find it very difficult. I asked him to defer the payment. My sister has been ill and she has many children. I've had to support them.
3: So you've been able to pay nothing?
7: Yes, but now, well, now I can give him the money.
2: He thinks he already has it.
3: In a way, he has. This $3,000, Ra, will that cover the bride price?
7: Easily.
3: So I'll pay it to him, and that will be that. Good. All arranged.
7: Mighty.
6: We traveled back to Khabaroni, Mama Kutsi and I, back across the Makhadi Hadi salt pans, back down the Francistown Road past Mochudi, where I had spent my childhood, and home to Mr. J.L.B. Matakoni for me, and Futi Radifuti for her. Well, not quite, in Mama Kutsi's case, because poor Futi was still in the hands of that unpleasant aunt of his. That was one problem, but it was not the only one. Problems come in threes, I think. One of which, the case of the two Mrs. Grants, had been sorted out very satisfactorily, leaving everybody more than happy. The other two, well, over the next few days, I think we dealt with those rather well too. There was Mr. Kereleng and his house, and there was Futi's aunt. They were the same problem in a way. Difficult women. Mr. Kereleng's problem was that he had made over his house to a woman who said she would marry him, and then, once she had got the house, decided that it was not such a good idea. That woman was Violet Sepoto.
8: So what now? He signs the new one. Simple.
2: Not so simple, Ma.
9: No, not so simple, Violet Sepoto.
8: I'm talking to this fat woman, not you, Grace Mikutsi.
2: She is my assistant, Ma, and so you are talking to both of us.
9: Yes.
2: And both of us are talking to you when we say that we don't think that Mr. Kereleng will sign this new deed. In fact, he most certainly won't. And that means that you must vacate this house, which is his house, within 1 week. That is what we have come to say to you.
8: You! You! Get out of this house!
2: You are the one who must get out of it, Ma. And if you do not, then Mr. Kereleng's lawyer tells me that there will be a court order served on you next week. Sorry about that. But you should think about these things before you try to trick poor, weak men.
8: Get out! Get out! Botsak!
9: You have too much purple eyeliner on, Violet Sepoto. Eh?
8: Are you all right, Maramotse?
0: I'm very upset. That was a nasty scene.
9: She's a nasty woman. That purple eyeliner.
0: Do not talk about that, Ma.
9: She is a horrible.
0: Oh, yes. She's unhappy and she brings unhappiness to others. That is very sad. I'm sorry for her.
9: I'm sorry. I didn't behave very well in there.
0: Oh, don't worry about it. You were a bit excited. And that eyeliner, Ma, what a color. Oh.
10: So, that sorted that out. I must say that Violet Sepoto woman is the limit. But she met a match in you. I'm proud of you, Ma. You are a strong woman. You can take on anybody.
0: Almost anybody, Ra.
6: When it came to the final problem, the problem of Futi's aunt, I must say that I felt I needed a bit of assistance. Not just Mama Kutsi in that case, but somebody, well, somebody a bit larger. And as it happened, who should come into the office but Ma Potokwani?
11: Coco, may I come in?
2: Oh, Ma Potokwani, of course. You're always welcome, Ma.
11: Thank you. And good morning to you too, Mama Kutsi.
2: Good morning, Ma.
11: I've heard of Mr. Radifuti's accident, Ma. And I am very sorry. I am very sad for you, Ma.
12: Thank you, Ma. That is very kind of you.
11: I am always telling the drivers who deliver things to our place to watch out when they reverse. Do they listen to me? Oh, they do not.
12: Men do not listen to women. It is a big problem.
11: Yes, it is, but your footy. He's a lucky man to have you, Ma. When he comes out of hospital, you can nurse him back to health.
12: Actually, he's already out, Ma.
11: Ah, that is very good news. So, you are already looking after him. You give him plenty of meat, Ma. Breakfast, lunch, supper, good Botswana beef. That will make him strong. And vegetables, vitamin C. You've got somebody at your house to help out?
12: Well, Ma, it's a bit difficult. Futi has been taken in by his aunt, you see.
11: Oh, that woman? I've met her. She has a big head, doesn't she? Rather like a...
12: Melon, yes. That is the woman.
11: She is a very difficult person, I think. Very rude, as I recall. She was very unpleasant to one of the house mothers at the orphan farm. The poor lady was in tears. She said, some woman with a very big head made me embarrassed.
12: That is her. And she turns me away from the house whenever I try to go and see Footy.
11: What? What is this nonsense? The place for a man recovering from an operation is by his fiancée's side. That has always been so. And the world has not changed to make it any different now. Do you not agree with me, Mara Motswe?
0: I agree 100%, Ma Potokwane.
11: So, I think we should go and sort this out right now. I am very happy to come. I am not scared of this lady. Not one little bit.
12: That is the house. That is her front door.
11: Good. We will go straight in.
12: I am a bit worried, Ma Potokwane. She's a very stern lady, this aunt.
11: Nonsense. She is a melon. That is all. Coco, we are coming in. We are coming in to see Footy, Ready Footy.
0: Impossible. Mr. Ready Footy is recuperating. Impossible.
11: I am here with Grace Makutsi.
0: Who is this Grace person? Please, go away. Mr. Ready Footy is sleeping and must not be disturbed.
11: He is Grace's husband.
0: He is not her husband. She is not his wife. She is nothing, Ma. You must all go now. You, the nothing. This other woman, go.
11: You better get out of my way, you silly woman. Come on, Mama Kuti. Let us find Mr. Ready Footy and take him back where he belongs.
13: Come. Footy.
7: Grace. Where have you been? You've come to see me.
13: I tried, Footy. I tried.
11: Ah, that is all sorted out now, Mr. Ready Footy. You're coming with us now. Mama Kuti will get your things together. You will come and stay with me in my house where Mama Kuti can look after you. Come along now.
10: Well, Mara Motswe, I like the sound of all that. Two unpleasant women sorted out and everybody happy. More or less.
3: Entirely happy, Ra. Footy is now very comfortable staying in Ma Potokwane's house. And Mama Kutsi goes over there every day to cook for him and make sure he's all right. He's getting plenty of attention and plenty of love. And maybe even his aunt will have learned a lesson or two. I hope she has. Footy will be kind to her once she realizes that she has to share him with Mama Kutsi.
10: Well, there we are.
3: There we are indeed, Mr. JLB Matakoni. But do you know something? Just as we sort out all these things, off I go to work the next morning and there will be fresh problems to be dealt with.
10: That's the way it is, Ma. That's your job. Same for me. I fix one car, and the next day, another car comes in to be fixed. Is that the kettle you're about to put on?
3: It is, Ra. Then we can go out into the garden and drink our tea out there. It's always nicer to drink tea under an empty sky.
10: I think so too, Ma. And Mara Motswe,
14: Thank you.
9: Thank you for what, Ra?
14: Oh, I don't really know. I just wanted to say thank you.
9: Well, thank you too, Ra. Thank you. Now the tea. Your favorite cup as usual?
14: I think so.

The Number One Ladies Detective Agency was written and dramatized by Alexander McCall Smith. Mara Motswe was played by Janice Akwa. Mama Kutsi by Nadine Marshall. And Mr. J.L.B. Matakoni by Ben Onwukwe. Hansi was played by Maynard Eziashi. The Boatman by Nyasha Hatendi. Mighty by Obi Abili. Teboho by Chuck Iwuji. Moripe and Futi by Jude Akwudike. 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

Tendi, Mighty by Obi Abili, Deboho by Chucky Wuji, Moripe and Futi by Jude Akwudike, Violet Sopoto by Anna Bengo, Ma Potokwani by Ajwa Ando, and The Aunt by Noma Dumezwene. The director was Gaynor McFarlane.

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5: Calling all detectives. Valuable possessions can get lost in all sorts of ways. But when they're lost on purpose, somebody generally calls in a detective. That is the situation on this page from my casebook. The casebook of Jerry Browning, private detective. Once in a blue moon, I, Jerry Browning, private detective, get a real jewel of a case. The buzzer sounded, and Titus Wolfe, secretary to Vincent DeWitt, nodded toward the heavy oak door.
6: Mr. DeWitt will see you now, Mr. Browning.
5: In his private office, Vincent DeWitt was sitting behind a half acre of desk.
7: Sorry to have kept you waiting, Mr. Browning, but this situation came up unexpectedly, and I've had to rearrange all my appointments to get you in.
5: I nodded, sat down. What's the trouble, sir? DeWitt put his fingertips together.
7: It's rather confidential, Browning. My wife, Betsy, wonderful woman, wonderful, but, well, flighty. Loves to gamble, bridge, poker, occasional flyer on the stock market.
5: She in a jam with some professional gambler? DeWitt looked shocked.
7: Dear me, hope not. Oh, it's possible. Betsy has lost her diamond bracelet. At least she says it's lost. My own opinion is that she has sold or pawned it to cover her losses.
5: Is the bracelet insured, Mr. DeWitt?
7: Yes, it is. And I have no desire to defraud an insurance company. Your task, therefore, is to recover the bracelet as quietly as possible. If you do, in addition to your daily fee, I will pay you a bonus of $1,000. However, under no circumstances are you to question my wife.
5: When a man hired me to recover his wife's diamond bracelet, I learned that he suspected her of having sold it to pay gambling debts. Armed with a description of the bracelet, I started to make the long, weary round of pawn shops. Turned up absolutely nothing. I was sure Mrs. DeWitt wouldn't risk selling the bracelet to one of the big jewelry firms that would insist on identification, so I turned next to the fences.
6: No, I ain't seen the ice, Jerry. An insurance guy was around asking about this morning, and you know what? He says that maybe a dame will be trying to peddle the stones.
5: I gulped, grinned weakly. These insurance investigators are a suspicious bunch. Now look, spread the word. If the ice turns up, and I hear about it first, there'll be a little extra in it for the boys.
6: Yeah, I get it, Jerry.
5: So the insurance company also had the idea that Mrs. DeWitt might have engineered the loss of a bracelet. And when an insurance company gets an idea, it doesn't easily drop it. All of which meant that I had to work fast. DeWitt had forbidden me to question his wife, but he didn't say anything about staying away from his wife's broker. The broker's name was Henry J. Drayton, junior partner in one of the best brokerage houses in town. Yes, Mrs. DeWitt has an account with us. Has she lost a lot? Drayton smiled. Well, normally that's a question I would not answer, Mr. Browning, but because of the nature of your investigation, I will tell you. Mrs. DeWitt gives the impression of being impractical, but actually she is an astute trader and has made some interesting profits, upward of $5,000 after taxes. She's making money? Exactly.

0: She plans to buy her husband a gift with her profits and to demonstrate that she is much more able than he gives her credit for being.
1: Thanks, Mr. Drayton. Thanks a lot. At this point, I was just about ready to give up. Mrs. DeWitt was flighty, only she wasn't. She'd stolen and sold her own bracelet, only she didn't need the money. Maybe the bracelet really was lost. I decided to visit the insurance company. William Hansen was the claim adjuster assigned to the case. Frankly, Browning, we don't know what to think about this missing bracelet business. This isn't the first time Mrs. DeWitt has reported some of her jewelry as being missing.
2: That's news to me. Did you pay previous claims?
1: Hansen shook his head.
0: On each of the two previous occasions, the missing jewels were recovered just as we were on the point of making payment.
1: Then what are you complaining about? If you don't want Mrs. DeWitt's insurance business because she's careless, that's one thing. But that's no reason to go around town checking on whether she sold the stuff herself.
2: Hansen looked at me thoughtfully.
0: How do you know what we've been doing, Browning? Unless you've been doing the same thing yourself.
2: I had to cover fast.
0: I know a lot of people, and the word has been coming back to me. What's more, I don't mind telling you that Mr. DeWitt resents it and may do something about it.
2: It was Hansen's turn to look unhappy. He mumbled something about routine search, finally admitted,
0: "We haven't recovered any reason why Mrs. DeWitt might have stolen her own bracelet, so we'll honor this claim and then cancel the policy."
2: Hansen answered the phone, listened for a few moments.
0: Under the papers in your own office, Mr. DeWitt? Well, that's fine. I'll mark the case closed.
2: Hansen turned back to me.
0: The bracelet's been found, Browning. DeWitt's secretary, Titus Wolfe, found it buried under some papers where Mrs. DeWitt must have dropped it. But DeWitt says he's giving Wolfe a big bonus.
2: That's the bonus I was figuring on. Well, see you again sometime. I went back to my client, told him what I'd learned about his wife.
3: You say Betsy intends to buy me a gift for their stock market earnings? Well, well.
2: He opened his desk drawer, brought out the bracelet that had caused all the excitement.
3: I think I'll surprise her, too. As your last job for me, Browning, take this to a good jeweler. Have him make up diamond earrings to match.
2: I took the bracelet to Carnet, the custom jeweler, told him what was wanted.
4: I'm sorry, Mr. Browning. This setting is platinum, but the stones are zircons, and we don't deal in that.
2: Did you say zircons? Give me that bracelet. I drove back to DeWitt's office, got there just in time for a nice little scene. DeWitt giving his faithful secretary, Titus Wolfe, a big, fat check. I grabbed the check and... Okay, Wolfe, your racket is finished. What did you do with the diamonds from the bracelet? He talked after a while, and I discovered that in each of the two previous jewel losses, Wolfe was the one who found the missing piece. What he really did was steal the jewelry, remove the real diamonds, and substitute zircons. Then after a while, he'd pretend to find the jewel and get a fat reward as well as the stones. Well, he's still playing around with rocks these days, but they're on a rock pile. Like I said, a case may seem all confused at the beginning, but if you uncover enough stones, the guilty person always winds up with the bracelets. Listen next time to Calling All Detectives, Mystery Drama, Mystery Quiz, and a chance for you to match wits with yours truly, Jerry Browning, Private Detective.
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8: I can't. 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
10: Once upon a time there was an engineer.
11: Choo-choo Charlie was his name, we hear.
10: He had an engine and he sure had fun.
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12: Charlie says, love my good and plenty. Charlie.

0: 31 and a half, 32, 33, 35, 40, and 10 is 50, and 50 is a pound. At first, when you are given change in new money, it may sound rather odd. So if you're puzzled by 31 and a half, 32, 33, 35, 40, and 10 is 50, and 50 is a pound, think decimal. Now there are 100 new pence in a pound. Think decimal. That way you'll find shopping simple.
1: What has a hazelnut in every bite?
2: Sorry!
1: And thick milk chocolate for your delight?
2: Sorry!
1: Nougat and caramel golden light?
2: Sorry!
1: And don't forget the hazelnut in every bite! And again! What has a hazelnut in every bite?
2: Sorry!
1: Thick milk chocolate for your delight?
2: Sorry!
1: Nougat and caramel golden light? And don't forget the hazelnut in every bite!
2: Sorry!
1: A hazelnut in every bite!
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1: Only one more to the top. I'll put you down, too. Hey, Dave.
0: Mm-hmm.
1: You're not dropping a bit to 6 too close, are you?
0: Not every 6 steps. One hungry kitten.
1: If you hadn't eaten for 5 days, you'd be hungry, too.
0: You're getting old. Next time, we'll pick a lower building.
1: All set, Dave?
0: Set.
1: Well, here we go. Down on the landing, Kitty. And when you find that nice big necker Uncle Dave has left for you in the cellar, he'll have a real hot time. Let's go, Dave.

In the interest of good citizenship and law enforcement, we present Crime Does Not Pay, based on the famous Metro-Goldwyn-Mayer series of short subjects. In just a moment, you will hear The Lady Loves Kittens, starring Anna Lee.

0: Now, Crime Does Not Pay, starring Anna Lee as Kathy Patterson in The Lady Loves Kitten. Kathy Patterson had a very human failing. She loved the things that money could buy. But Kathy carried that failing a step beyond ordinary human weakness. Kathy didn't care where the money came from. And when it failed to come in sufficient quantities from the honest endeavors, Kathy teamed with Dave Padgett to acquire money in other ways. Their work affected the lives of many people, and especially the men in the quarters of Engine 6 and Hook and Ladder Number 4.
1: That's what I like about this job. You sit around more than you work.
2: Yes, you hear bells in your sleep same as I do. What, Wally?
1: Poor brother, poor.
3: Hey, I heard that. Don't tell me you fellas like your work.
2: Well, sure we do, Lieutenant. Especially those nice, fast, breezy rides through the streets on hot summer nights. Coffee, Lieutenant?
3: Yeah, thanks.
1: Yeah, and a nice warm bed upstairs on winter nights that we have to get out of to climb icy ladders so we can get to the fire and get warm again.
3: Oh, well, you've been in this racket as long as I have. You'll take the hot with the cold, boys.
1: You mean someday I'll grow up to be pillow man on the ladder truck.
3: Hey, listen. One, four, three. Hey, that's us. Get out.
1: Six, boys. Come on.
3: 1143. Carson Place and 8th Street.
4: All right, come on.
3: Hey, let's roll.
4: Come on.

0: second Blue Company's going back to quarters, Lieutenant.
1: Right. Six engines stays here. We'll have to flood the cellar. Yes.
2: Lieutenant Harlow?
1: Yes, sir. Oh, Marshal Madison.
2: Yeah, the chief called me in. Says you were here early.
1: First two on the first.
2: Well, what do you think?
1: Definitely a flash fire. Started in the cellar.
2: A flash fire in a building like this? But did they store paint or anything?
1: Not so as we could tell. Cellars are completely gutted. Even the smell is burned away.
2: Is it safe to take a look?
1: We're flooding it.
2: Have any ideas, Hall?
1: No, nothing. Except it doesn't look, feel, or smell legitimate.
2: Yes, I remember when I was in your spot, I had that feeling more than once. And 9 times out of 10, I was right. Yeah, you get that way after a while.
1: Yeah, and when the evidence goes up in smoke?
2: The funny thing about fire bugs is they always try it again. Usually, once too often.
1: Now, even the first time is too often. Oh, sorry, miss. I have to get back at the police line.
3: Oh, I'm sorry. Is it dangerous here? The police seem to have gone away.
1: Well, the wall may go any time.
3: Oh, I see. Fire engines always fascinate me.
2: Well, I always thought that was a boy's hobby, Miss Patterson.
3: Why, Mr. Madison, I didn't know you in your helmet and that rubber coat. Are you a fireman?
2: Well, in a way, I'm fire marshal these days. Oh, this is Lieutenant Hall, event inspector. Miss Patterson Hall, a near neighbor of mine out home, lives up the block away.
3: Pleasure, Lieutenant.
1: Happy to know you. But still, I'm afraid
2: you're... Lieutenant's right, Miss Patterson. It'd be best if you could move along, please, as the police like to say.
3: I'm on my way, gentlemen. I'm sorry if I broke any rules. I was on my way home and I heard the engine. Just couldn't help myself. Good night, Lieutenant.
2: Good night.
3: Hope I see you again, Marshal. Good night.
2: Good night.
3: And be careful of falling walls, Lieutenant.
2: Shall I invite you to dinner sometime, Lieutenant? The lady loves fire.
1: And I love my wife. But this is a new one on me, Marshal. A lady fire bug. What do you know?
3: Honest, Dave. Those two poor but honest fire ladders. Protecting the rash woman from falling walls. If they knew. If they only knew.
2: Knew what? You've got a certain way with cats.
3: And mackerel. And oil lamps. And celluloid.
2: Well, if they ever find out, they'll protect you all right. And me, too. Behind walls. High ones.
3: Worried, Dave?
2: You said the fire marshal recognized you.
3: Sure. I recognized him. His house is 4 doors down from mine, and his kid Billy has been chasing cats for me.
4: Are you crazy, Kathy?
3: Like a fox. Nobody ever looks close to home for anything.
2: I know, but sometimes you never know how smart they are.
3: Not this time. Anyhow, it's easy enough to keep track. If they suspect anything, the insurance company will hold up the check. They'll tip their own hands that way.
2: Which reminds me, a check came today.
3: Which place?
2: The one on Forster Street, remember, a month ago. Place I had in the name of Jason.
3: That was a good one. 3 alone. Let me see the check.
2: Yes. Yeah. Full payment. $25,000.
3: Ah, this is a racket, Dave. I've been waiting for this all my life. That dough will buy a lot of pretties.
2: There'll be lots more after tonight.
3: And after the Third Street joint, plenty more. When will we set the Third Street joint, Dave?
2: Whenever your kitten's ready.
3: Well, she ought to be right now. I haven't fed her in 4 days.
2: And tomorrow, maybe.
3: Any chance of them checking?
2: Not a chance. Phony name, the policies with the company 1,000 miles from the gang will pay off for tonight's job.
3: Okay, then. Tomorrow night, another bonfire.

0: You sure he said everything right, Dave?
1: Exactly right. The only part of this job I don't like is dropping the bait to Kitty. I hate handling fish.
0: Isn't it worth it?
1: Sure.
0: Sure he laid out the celluloid, right?
1: No matter which way the lamp falls, it'll hit the stuff. Boom. Simple enough. You think I can do it?
0: Oh, I just get edgy, that's all. Until I hear the bells and the sirens.
1: I added a slight gimmick this time.
0: Will it leave any traces?
1: Of course not. I just took some of the kerosene from the lamp and made a trail of it to the inflammables down in the cellar. It's neat. Can't miss. Cap jumps the fish. Lamp is knocked over. Celluloid goes up. Kerosene leaves the flames right where we want them. Perfect.
0: Sounds all right. Let's get up to the top.
1: Third floor already, Sandy. How much higher?
0: Only one more to the top. Kitty, I'll put you down soon. Hey, Dave. You're not dropping the bits of fish too close, are you?
1: About every 6 steps. That's one hungry kitten.
0: If you hadn't eaten for 5 days, you'd be hungry, too. Not too much on the steps, Dave. We want to be out of here long before Kitty comes to the end of the trail.
1: Don't worry about that. Must be getting old. Next time we'll pick a lower building.
0: All set, Dave?
1: Set.
0: Here we go. Down on the landing, Kitty. And when you find that nice big mackerel Uncle Dave has left for you in the cellar, he'll have a real hot time on it. Let's go, Dave.
1: Come on. Harder to run down here than to climb up.
0: That's why firemen slide down poles, baby boy.
2: Oh, I beg your pardon, folks. I heard you running down the stairs. Oh, it's just the same.
1: Oh, yes. Yes, you're Riley, the watchman, aren't you?
2: Yes, sir. I'm just getting set for the night, sir. It's a long shift, this kind of work.
0: Don't you get lonesome?
2: Oh, no, ma'am, not really. I have my little radio. Mr. Smythe here was nice enough to give me permission to play it at night.
1: Yes, after all, why not?
2: Well, not many employers permit it, sir.
1: Oh, can't see anything wrong in it. Well, Miss Carter and I were just going to dinner. Good night, Riley.
2: Oh, good night.
1: Car's up the block, Kevin.
0: I know. Phew, that was too close for comfort.
1: Riley's all right. No worry there.
0: If he finds that setup in the cellar...
1: One, he'll report it to me. I'll cover up. Two, he doesn't think I know it, but he doesn't make any rounds. He has a little nest for himself on the first floor in the back. When the fire starts, well, he won't want to let me know he wasn't doing his job. And three, who has a better right on the premises than Walter Smythe, the owner? Meaning me.
0: All right. But I still say it's too close for comfort.
1: The chariot, ma'am? Where to?
0: The nearest firebox, Davy. And we'll wait for the inevitable. What time is it, Dave?
1: It must be close to 10. It's too dark here to see my watch.
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1: There's your answer, Kathy. Straight from the fire department.
0: All the modern equipment, even radio. Just so we can pick up the signals in the car. Taking that darn cat too long. You suppose Riley found her?
1: Ain't easy, honey. It's only an hour and a half.
0: I don't like it.
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0: Boy, it's a busy tonight.
3: On the south side, box 1195.
0: Or on the south side, last 5 calls.
1: Usually are. It's a slum down there. Uh-oh, they'll have a call in this neighborhood very soon, Kathy.
0: I see smoke. Looks like a little flame.
1: Must be going good. Pete must have broken the window. Let's pull the box.
0: No, not yet. Get it more of a chance.
1: Probably more toward the back. That's where I set the lamp and so forth.
0: Then where's Riley?
1: Probably asleep. Oh, boy, see that flame. First floor window.
0: Get the box, Dave. I'll start the car.
1: Check.

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1: Oh, but David, I like to hear the engines come. They have such nice bells. They ring like money.
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0: That's WXD3,
2: operator 17.
0: Where are you going, Kathy?
1: Up 4th Street. They'll come that way. They're exciting enough in daylight, but at night, all together.
0: Kathy, sometimes you scare me to death.
1: Here they come.
0: Can take chances. Suppose somebody remembers a car driving away from the alarm box, and then somebody remembers the same car here.
1: Oh, forget it, David. Nobody will remember anything but the engine. They never do.
2: On the west side, box 1167, Morton and 3rd Street, all companies operating on the first alarm, WXD3, operator 17.
1: All companies, David. They're all working. We're a success, David. We're a success again.
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0: Now we continue with Crime Does Not Pay, starring Anna Lee as Kathy Patterson in The Lady Loves Kitten. Kathy and Dave drove away from the scene of the fire. They drove as quickly and as far as discretion permitted. Their car radio, tuned to the fire department broadcasting station, told them...
1: On the west side, second alarm, box 1167, Morton at 3rd Street.
0: And a short time later...
1: On the west side, third alarm, box 1167.
0: Yes, Kathy and Dave considered themselves quite successful in that particular project. But back at the scene of the fire, once the flames were under control and the worst of the battle was over, a tired, begrimed Lieutenant Hall of Engine Company 6 reported to Fire Marshal Madison. Lieutenant Hall reporting, Marshal.
2: Well, glad you identified yourself, Hall. I wouldn't have known you under all that soot. Yeah, it's a bad one this time.
3: Yeah. We got a roast on the first floor.
2: Well, when'd you find it?
3: 2 minutes ago.
2: Man or woman?
3: Man. Elderly. Probably a watchman. Must have been asleep. Kind of a cubby hole almost directly over the point where the fire started. Or was started, I should say.
2: I see.
3: The chief put a call in for the medical examiner and the public ambulance.
2: That call go by radio?
3: No, by land wire.
2: Good. Now keep it quiet. I'll see to it that it stays out of the paper. You're sure it's arson?
3: Well, we found another casualty in the cellar. A cat.
2: There wouldn't be the remains of an oil lamp there, would there, Lieutenant?
3: It's some twisted metal. I brought it out for you.
2: I see. Any signs of... bait?
3: No. That probably went in the first flame.
2: Yeah, it usually does. Well, it's the old trick, Paul. Obviously. Only this time, the device didn't go up with the rest of the bill. And one other item the arsonist apparently overlooked. There comes a time when simple arson turns into murder.
4: Envelope from the insurance company.
5: Probably another beat. They made enough fuss about the 3rd Street job.
4: Beef nothing. Look in here. $30,000 worth of beef steak, my boy.
5: Oh, pretty. So pretty. He made out nice to meet to William Smythe. Tomorrow's the day, Kathy. With this safely in the bank, we're almost through.
4: One more job and you're set for life.
5: I've got that property over on 10th Avenue. It'll go like a matchbox.
4: Enough insurance?
5: $25,000.
4: That'll do it.
5: When?
4: I'll get me another little 50 foot weekend.
5: When?
4: I'll get my cap tomorrow. We'll be ready next week. As soon as Kitty...

0: May I speak to you a moment?
1: Oh, sure, Miss Patterson, sure. Call me in a minute. Fellas want me to play first today.
0: Play first?
1: Uh-huh. First base, you know.
0: Oh. Oh, yes, baseball, I see.
1: We're going to play the team from the Blacks.
0: Right away?
1: Pretty soon, now.
0: Would you have time to do a little job for me before the game?
1: Depends on how long.
0: Just a few minutes.
1: Same thing as before?
0: That's right. This time I'll pay you 75 cents.
1: But I don't know where there is a kitten today, Miss Patterson. It's a long time to find one. And I got to play first.
0: I know where there's a cat, Billy.
1: Huh?
0: I saw it run up that driveway. A dollar, Billy? No?
1: Okay. Up this driveway?
0: That's right. You can do it quickly, Billy.
1: Woman. Ball games are important, but what a dollar. Here, kitty, kitty, kitty. Here, kitty. Cat. Look at a whole house full of them. Here, kitty. Okay, kitty, you want to play? Come on, kitty. That's right. Well, I won't hurt you. Hey, want me to scratch your ears, huh? Here you are, kitty. I got you. Ouch. Oh, gee whiz. You got claws. I'm going to get a dollar.
0: Good boy, Billy. You got her.
1: Yeah, and she got me. Yeah, Miss Patterson, take the mangy old thing.
0: You're stretched, all right, Billy. But nothing iodine and an extra dollar won't cure. Here you are, Billy. Hmm? And thank you very much. Kitty. Hey, you're big, aren't you?
1: You win. $2 whole. Okay, fellas, let's play ball.
2: I am, son. Your mother had to run out to the store for a minute. Hal, how was the game today?
3: Bill, you've been fighting again.
1: No, Dad. Yeah, we won the game.
3: What'd you play? Catcher without a mask?
1: No, I played first.
3: Oh, swell, boy. Huh. Hey, you get spikes or something?
1: No, of course not. We don't wear spikes. I was catching a cat.
3: Bill Madison, catching a cat.
1: Yeah. Lady gave me a dollar for the cat. And another one for the scratches.
3: Oh, I see. She must have wanted her cat pretty badly.
1: No, it wasn't hers, just a stray. In the Hennessy's backyard. She collects cats.
3: How do you know?
1: Oh, I've caught some for her before. That's how I got the money for my new scoop mitt.
3: Oh, I see. You know her name, son?
1: Sure. Miss Patterson.
3: Well, does she know yours?
1: Mm-hmm.
3: I have a colossal gall. My son. Oh, Billy, does this Miss Patterson, does she have dark hair and blue eyes?
1: Yeah. Do you know her, Dad?
3: Oh, by sight. Once I talked to her. At a fire.
1: What was she doing there? She a lady buff or something?
3: Well, that's what we thought at the time, but I'm not so sure right now. Now, look, Billy, you go on upstairs, clean up. Get some iodine on those scratches. I'll be up in a minute. I've got some telephoning to do first.

0: Hurry up, Dave. This cat is a devil.
1: All right, fast as I can.
0: Will you tear me to pieces?
1: Okay, give me the animal. You set up the fish.
0: Here. You've got the celluloid, right? Fish on the table. Lamp on the fish. All right. Got a match?
1: You kidding?
0: Oh, never mind. Use my lighter. All set. Let's start upstairs.
2: Not this time, Miss Patterson, Mr. Padgett.
0: Hello, Marshal Madison. How's your big son?
2: Never mind that. We've got you cold.
1: But you can't pull the thing. This is my property. If I want to experiment in the cellar, it's my business.
2: No good, Padgett. We've had you tagged for weeks. We traced you through the last insurance company. And both of you have been tailed for a week ever since your partner used my son as a cat snatcher and he got scratched.
1: I told you, Kathy, that time you went too far.
0: Shut up, Dave. Don't talk till we get a lawyer.
2: It'll have to be a good one. The charge won't be arson. It'll be murder. A watchman died in that last fire.
0: Dave, give me the cat.
1: Here, take the lousy animal.
2: Give the cat here.
0: Not in your life, Marshal. This kitten gets his fish.
2: Marshal, the celluloid.
3: Oh.
2: Look out!
3: Get out of here!
4: Fire! Fire!
3: Fire!
4: Let's see you put this one out, Marshal.
3: Oh, grab
2: Patrick.
3: Let me out!
2: Here, I get him. Come on, you.
3: Hold it! I can't see!
2: Get him out of here. I'll take the girl. Where is she?
3: Daddy.
2: Back there. I can hear her, but I can't see her.
3: Daddy.
2: Keep moving, Paget.
3: Daddy!
2: Patterson, this way! Get down and crawl! I can't get through to you!
4: Don't try, Marshal! I'm not coming out!
3: Daddy!
4: I told you once! I love fire!
2: Patterson, don't be a fool!
1: You can't reach her, Marshal! She's gone!
2: Come on, get out! Somebody better pull her back, quick!
3: Fire! Daddy! I can't see! I can't see!
2: All right, Hall, we'll get you out. Only this time, Patrick, you won't collect any insurance. I'm only sorry that your girlfriend won't be around to sit in the same seat that you're headed for.
5: Crime does not pay. Anna Lee, who was starred as Kathy Patterson in The Lady Loves Kittens, will be back with you in just a moment.

0: Now here in person is Anna Lee.
1: Kathy Patterson was very sure of herself, and very certain she was smart. But like most people who make their way outside the law, Kathy and Dave were too smart and too sure. In the end, they outsmarted themselves, because they underrated the wisdom and the patience of the forces of law and order. Plus that extra little piece of luck which always falls on the side of the angel. Kathy and Davy lost out, as the criminal inevitably loses out. The simple truth of the matter is that, contrary to legend and to some kinds of fiction, crime does not pay.
0: Thank you, Miss Lee. 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Technical advisor is Burton B. Curtis. The events, characters, and names used in the story you've just heard are fictitious. Any similarity is purely coincidental.

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0: 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It's a new kind of cat food. Moist. It's good for you. Like it?
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5: 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Carlton E. Morse presents... The City of the Dead, featuring Captain Friday.
6: If you like high adventure, come with me. If you like the stealth of intrigue, come with me. If you like blood and thunder, come with me.
5: But first, listen to a word from our sponsor. The City of the Dead. There are 10,000 citizens in the City of the Dead, each with a white marble slab indicating each residence. The gates of the City of the Dead have long been closed to newcomers. It is a city whose population has remained unchanged for the last 10 years. And the mayor of this city is Joshua Friday. Some call him caretaker of the old cemetery in the valley. But anyone who knows Joshua Friday at all calls him mayor. He is the only living person in the City of the Dead. That is, unless you care to include Lammy Fink, a slow-witted fellow who does kitchen police duty and a little gardening in the city during the day and retires beyond its precincts at night. The City of the Dead lies in a tiny valley 25 miles from the suburb of a great city. It is off the main highway and completely isolated from the world. But now it's 9 o'clock on a moonlit, windy night in October.
7: Come on. Come on, get out of that car. You heard me.
8: What do you want?
7: You want me to plug you?
0: Oh, Jimmy, do what he says.
7: You too, girl. Get out.
0: You let go of me.
8: You let that girl alone.
7: And get out of the car. Both of you. Yeah. Now start walking. No. The other way.
0: But that's toward the graveyard.
7: You heard me. And don't look back or they'll pick up your bodies in the morgue wagon in the morning. Now get moving.
0: Jimmy... What's happening to us?
8: Keep walking. Don't look around.
0: They've stolen your machine.
8: I know it, Phyllis. I couldn't tackle two armed men.
0: Well, of course you couldn't.
8: Shouldn't have parked way out here in the country.
0: But it was nice. It was so still in the moonlight. Who do you suppose they were?
8: Probably car thieves. They didn't touch us.
0: Jimmy.
8: Church bell.
0: Well, there aren't any churches around here.
8: Oh, sure there is. That little old church down at the other end of the valley.
0: Well, but that's all falling.

0: First Precinct. It's just lines on a map of the city of New York. Most of the 173,000 people wedged into the 9/10 of a square mile between Fifth Avenue and the East River wouldn't know if you asked them that they lived or worked in the 21st. Whether they know it or not, the security of their homes, their persons, and their property is the job of the men of the 21st Precinct.
1: The 21st. 160 patrolmen, 11 sergeants, and 4 lieutenants, of whom I'm the boss. My name is Kennelly, Frank Kennelly. I'm captain in command of the 21st. Tour is very like the weather. Some are calm, 8 hours with hardly a murmur in the precinct. Others are stormy. The switchboard hums continuously, and the sector cars hurry from one run to another. This tour was a stormy one. When I came on the job at 7:30 a.m., a 3-alarm fire in an old brewery near the East River had just been brought under control. 2 city firemen had been overcome and taken to Metropolitan Hospital. At 8:16 a.m., a bus and a taxicab collided on 2nd Avenue. The driver of the cab and his 2 passengers were injured. Shortly after 9 o'clock, there was a call that a paint store on Lexington Avenue had been burglarized during the night. I was still at the scene of the accident when Patrolman Farrell, my operator, rang into TS from a call box and informed me of the burglary. We made the run to Lexington Avenue. The men from Sector 4 and Sergeant Burns were already on the job. Farrell parked between their cars in front of the paint store. You stay with the car, Farrell.
2: Oh, hello, Captain.
3: Well, what do we got, Ross?
2: Safe job, sir.
3: Yeah?
2: Says they hauled it away. They just rolled it out the front door and carried it away.
3: All right.
2: Well, watch the door, Captain. That's the way they got in and out.
3: Okay.
2: Sergeant Burns says the detectives might want to try for fingerprints.
3: All right. Stay on the job here. Keep the sidewalk clear.
2: Yes, sir.
4: What time do you usually open the store, Mr. Helis?
5: The same time, 9 o'clock. 9 o'clock every day.
3: Hello, Sergeant.
6: Captain.
4: Mr. Helis, this is Captain Kennelly.
5: Oh, I have some mess to come to work to. Some mess.
4: Mr. Helis is the proprietor, Captain, Mr. George Helis. He opened up this morning and found the place had been burglarized during the night.
5: The whole safe they took. The whole safe. Well, you'd think the safe would be safe. The whole thing.
3: Did you notify the detective, Sergeant?
4: Yes, sir. I rang in as soon as I saw what it was. T.S. called upstairs to Vitale, who was catching. He notified the safe and loft squad. He's on the way over here himself.
3: And where was the safe?
5: Right back here, Captain. Right back here in plain view. With a light on it. I always make a practice to leave a light on it. Yeah, right here. In between brushes and wallpaper.
3: What kind of safe was it, Mr. Hillis?
5: A black one.
3: No, I mean, do you know the name of the manufacturer and the style number?
5: Oh. Well, tell you the truth, no.
3: Well, when did you buy it?
5: Well, let's see. I had it when I removed to this location. Had it about a year then. I've been here, 9 years, so I got the safe about 10.
3: That's important that the detectives have a description of the safe. Don't you have the manufacturer's name and the model number written down someplace?
5: Well, yes, to tell you the truth, I think I do. I think I got the original invoice from when I bought it.
3: Well, good. That's all they'll need. Where is this invoice?
5: In the safe.
3: That figures. How was the entry made, Sergeant?
4: The street door was jimmied, sir. It was a neat job. They got a bar in between the door and the frame and just snapped off the latch.
3: Yeah.
5: Now, when I walked up to the door, I could see something was screwy, Captain. I just touched it and it opened.
4: The lock was broken off.
5: Listen, I got my insurance policies in the safe, too. How does that make me stand on insurance?
3: Well, you don't need your policy. Just get in touch with your broker. Do you have any cash in the safe?
5: Oh, yeah, sure. That's why I keep the safe, primarily.
3: How much?
5: Oh, $600-$700.
3: Your receipts from yesterday?
5: Well, most of it. $450 is the receipt from yesterday. The rest is extra cash I keep around.
3: Why?
5: Why? Tell you the truth, Captain. It's a couple of $100 I had. I didn't want my wife to know about. You know, mad money. She knows everything I'm doing, how much I got in the bank down to the last nickel. You see, I'm the president, and she's secretary and treasurer of this little corporation we got, Helis Paints Incorporated. And she takes her job seriously, and I figured I'm entitled to a couple of $100 she don't know anything about.
4: What is it, $600 or $700? I've got to have it definite for a report.
5: Well, between. I don't know. I have to check the register and so forth.
3: Well, what else did you have in there, Mr. Helis?
5: Oh, a couple of dollars in stamps. Oh, for crying out loud. My war bonds. My war bonds was in there.
3: Well, you won't lose anything there. You have a record of the serial numbers.
5: Oh, yeah. Also in the safe.
3: Mm-hmm. You sure had a lot of faith in that safe, Mr. Healy.
5: Well, who would have thought, you know? Listen, the government will make good on those, won't they? That's my hard-earned money in those bonds. What happened?
3: Well, you better get in touch with the Treasury Department as soon as you can, Mr. Healy.
5: Yeah, that's a good idea.
3: As a matter of fact, we'll notify them ourselves.
4: Anything else in there, Mr. Healy?
5: My account's receivable. Listen, how much chance is there of getting them back? I mean, the bonds and the accounts receivable. I don't care about the cash. You know, this could develop into an expensive proposition. Treasury might give me a hard time, and without the accounts receivable, well, to tell you the truth, I'm a dead duck. Accounts payable, who cares? The people I owe, if I don't pay them.

0: They'll let me know, but the people that owe me aren't going to come around here and volunteer the money. No, sirree. You think I can get it back, Captain, the contents? Besides the cash, I mean?
1: You probably will, Mr. Helis. All they want is the cash. Your ledgers and war bonds won't do them any good.
0: Oh, that's good news if it only comes true.
1: What do they do, Sergeant? Roll it along here?
2: Yes, sir. You can see the tracks. Right down here and out the door. Must have had a pickup truck or a car waiting.
0: A car? Well, they couldn't get that safe into a car. You know how big that safe is? Why, it comes up to here. I mean, up to here. Well, there must have been 9 guys to move it. Look, I haven't had it out of that corner for 2 years. It was so heavy. Look at the dust back there.
1: Are you in the store all alone, Mr. Helis?
0: That's right, all alone. Oh, except on Saturdays. My wife comes down to give me a hand and work on the books. You know, she's got a job downtown on Wall Street. On Saturdays, she comes to help me out.
1: Mm-hmm. Have you always been alone in the store?
0: Well, yeah, for the last 3 or 4 years. I used to have help, but it got more than the traffic could bear. I couldn't keep them. I always had their problems, plus my own. I figured it didn't take 12 guys there must have been to roll that safe out of here. Believe me, it was this big, and heavy. Now, who could that be on the phone? It's a fine time to call.
1: Well, you better answer it, Mr. Healy.
0: Well, it's a fine time for business as usual.
1: Go ahead.
0: Yeah, oh, excuse me.
2: Some deal, huh, Captain?
1: It is some deal. I had to jimmy the door. They had to roll the safe out here across the sidewalk and onto the truck. Where was the patrolman on post?
2: Beats me, Captain.
3: Hello, Hillis, please.
1: What time do you think they broke in, Sergeant?
2: Oh. They closed the store at 6 o'clock. Didn't open up until 9 this morning. It could have been any time in between.
3: All right.
1: Sergeant, send forthwith to the men who are on post here for the night tour and for the late tour. I want them both in my office by noon.
2: Yes, sir.
1: I want to know why they didn't see this burglary in progress or at least discover that the door was Jimmy.
0: Hey, listen, Captain, that telephone's for you.
1: For me?
0: Yeah, I answered it and somebody says, who's the cop in charge there? It was a dame, some dame. And I said, there's a captain here. And she said, let me talk to the captain.
1: All right, where is it?
0: Yeah, back there on the counter, right next to the cash register.
1: Okay. You don't need all those men here, Sergeant. Get some of them back on patrol.
2: Yes, sir.
4: All right,
1: Captain Kennelly.
5: Are you in charge of the cops there?
1: Who is this?
5: Well, that's not important now, Captain.
1: And if you want to talk to me, it's important.
5: Well, look, if you really want to know who it is, I'm the guy that got the safe from there.
1: Is that so?
5: Yeah, that's so. I want to make you a little proposition.
1: Well, I don't know whether I want to talk about a proposition with you.
5: Well, whatever we talk about, let's make it fast. I don't want to give you a chance to find out where I'm calling from.
1: All right, I'll make it fast. What do you want?
5: I want the combination.
1: You don't want much, do you?
5: Look, we've been trying to get into that thing all night. We've been trying to rip it. We've been using a torch on it. All we want is the dough, that's all.
1: Well, that's very nice of you.
5: The deal is, you give it the combination. I know he's got a lot of other stuff in there he wants besides the money. But that's all I want, the money.
1: Well, what's your proposition?
5: Give it the combination, we'll leave the stuff where it can be picked up without getting hurt. We'll leave the whole safe.
1: And if you don't get it?
5: If we don't get it, the safe winds up the bottom of the river, and Helis never sees anything else he's got in there. That's fair, isn't it? How fair can you get?
1: All right, just hold the phone a minute.
5: No, I don't hold the phone. I'll call you back. Captain who?
1: Captain Kennelly, 21st Precinct.
5: I'll call you back there.
1: Hello. Hello.
6: What's the trouble, Captain?
1: That was the burglar.
6: The burglar? Did you say that was the burglar on the phone?
1: Well, that's who he said he was.
6: Well, what does he want?
1: He wants the combination to the safe.
0: Well, that's a lot of nerve. What does he think he is?
1: He can't get it open. He said if he gets the combination, you'll recover everything else in the safe except the money. All he wants is the money. If he doesn't get it, the whole thing goes to the bottom of the river.
0: You mean I could get my accounts receivable and my war bonds back?
1: Well, that's what he said.
0: Well, who cares about the money? I'm covered with insurance for that. I'll go along with him. I'm inclined to do that.
1: Well, I don't know whether I am, Mr. Healer.
0: Now, look, whose stuff is it? I got a lot to lose.
1: Let's talk it over with the detectives. Let's see what they want to do about it.
2: I've been a long time in this job, Captain. I never heard of anything like this before.
1: You learn something new every day, Sergeant. Every day in the year. Within a few minutes, detectives of both the 21st Squad and the Safe Loft and Truck Squad, the central office specialists who handle safe burglaries on a citywide basis, arrived at the scene. Sergeant Burns gave them such information as he had collected, and I told them of the phone call from the man who purported to be one of the burglars. The detectives took over the investigation, and Sergeant Burns instructed his men to resume patrol. I returned to the precinct house. Lieutenant Gorman told me he had sent forthwith to the homes of Patrolman Coley and White. These were the men who were on post number 6, which included the burglarized paint store during the preceding night and late tours. Both men were en route from their homes. I went into my office to read and sign reports and communications which had accumulated since I was on duty previously. At 20 minutes after 10, I had almost finished with the paperwork when I looked up and saw Lieutenant Matt King, commander of the 21st Detective Squad, and another man standing in the door.
7: You got a minute, Captain?
1: Yeah, sure, Matt. Come in.
7: How are you, Captain?
1: Fine, man.
7: This is Detective Andy Sawyer of the Safe and Loft Squad.
1: Oh, I'm glad to know you, Sawyer.
7: Yes, sir.
1: Sit down. Matt, sit down. that chair over.
2: Well, it was an odd one this morning, wasn't it, Captain?
1: Yeah, it sure was. How do you figure it, Sawyer? You fellows ever heard anything like that before?
3: No, sir, neither do I.
7: Guy must be a psycho trying to swing a deal like that.
1: Well, it didn't sound much like a psycho over the phone, Matt. How have you fellows got it figured?
3: Well, there are a couple of things, Captain. One, Mr. Healer said it was a woman on the phone when he answered. You picked it up, it was a man.
1: Yeah, that's right.
3: Two, from the description Healer gave us of the box, it sounds like a certified 600. Now, a safe man who really knows his business wouldn't find much trouble getting into a box like that. He'd try ripping it. And if that didn't work, he'd use a cutting torch and get inside of it that way. Especially since they carried it off and can work on it at their leisure. Now, they aren't red-hot ironmen, that's for sure. Whoever they are, I don't think they've been long on trade.
1: Well, how many do you think there were?
3: Well, the box weighs 600 pounds. There must have been at least three of them, maybe four.
1: And what about the girl on the phone?
3: I don't know, Captain.
1: You know, I've got an idea about that.
3: Yes, sir?
1: Well, if this burglar was going to put the proposition to someone, who'd be the logical person? Not the cops on the job.
7: That's right. The logical one would have been Healers.
1: I don't think he wanted to talk to Healers. That's why he had the girl put in the call.
3: You mean Healers might have recognized his voice?
1: Mm-hmm. He might have.
3: Yes, sir, that's a good possibility. But why the girl? There must have been at least two other men on the deal. Why the girl?
1: Well, I don't know. Any number of reasons.
7: Andy, do you think we ought to check out some of the people Healers knows?
3: That's a good idea, Lieutenant.
1: He said he used to have help in the store, but not anymore. How about his former employees?
3: Yes, sir. There might be something there. Are you going to be around here all day?
1: Well, I was going out on patrol again this afternoon, that's all. Why?
7: Well, we figured that guy might call back here to see if the deal will go through.
1: Well, what do you want me to do?
7: Well, if he does, we've got the switchboard here. I'll be right out there. I'll keep one line open to the telephone company to get the location of the phone he's calling from. I'll have CB keep up a direct connection to the radio dispatcher. As soon as we can get the location, he'll have a car right over there.
1: Well, he won't stay on the phone long enough. He wouldn't this morning. He knows now that we're looking for his call.
7: He's got to stay on long enough for you to give him the combination.
1: Well, then, you want to go along with him?
7: Yes, sir, we might as well. If it doesn't work and we don't get him, maybe at least Healers will get his property back. That's what he's most worried about, anyway.
3: Yeah, we'll be out at the board and start to work on every call that comes through to you, Captain, if that's all right.
1: Yeah, that's all right.
3: If you'll take just a few seconds longer to get to the phone than you normally do, we might have a chance.
1: If he calls again.
7: Well, Captain, he's got the safe. We've got the combination. If he had moxie enough to carry that safe out across the sidewalk, he's got enough to make another telephone call.
1: Squad stationed himself next to the telephone switchboard, ready to use another line to trace any subsequent call from the safe burglar. He got head starts on two callers who asked for me, but both of them turned out to be ordinary police business. At 11 o'clock, Patrolman Coley, who had worked the 4 p.m. to midnight tour on the post where the safe burglary occurred, came into the precinct house as ordered. I questioned him thoroughly regarding his activities on post during the previous night. At the end of the interview, I was convinced that the burglary had not occurred through his negligence. Patrolman Coley was allowed to return to his home. By 11:35, the safe burglar had still not been heard from again. I finished my paperwork and started out of the office and into the muster room when I saw Patrolman White, dressed in civilian clothes, standing at the desk talking to Lieutenant Gorman. He saw me and crossed the muster room.
4: Excuse me, Captain.
1: Hello, White.
4: I got a forthwith to appear at the precinct house, Captain. Lieutenant Gorman said you put out the order.
1: That's right. Come inside.
4: Yes, sir.
1: You were assigned to post number 6 from midnight to 8 a.m.?
4: Yes, sir, that's right.
1: Are you familiar with the paint store on Lexington Avenue run by Mr. George Healers?
4: Yes, sir. That's on post number 6.
1: Did you have occasion to notice anything unusual at that paint store during your tour of duty?
4: No, sir.
1: Did you try the front door at all during your tour?
4: Yes, sir. I did on my first time around.
1: You saw nothing unusual during the balance of your tour?
4: No, sir.
1: Did you notice any truck parked on your post?
4: No, sir.
1: Sometime during the night, burglars jimmied the front door, got into the store, and rolled out a 600-pound safe. They rolled it out the front door, across the sidewalk, onto a truck. Where were you?
4: I didn't see them, Captain.
1: I know you didn't see them. I'm trying to find out why.
4: Yes, sir.
1: After your first time around, didn't you try the door again during the course of your tour?
4: No, sir.
1: Why not? Can you explain why you didn't?
4: Yes, sir.
1: Well, go ahead. Explain. That's what I'm waiting for.
4: Well, sir, a little after 1 o'clock, there was some trouble over in a bar on 3rd Avenue.
1: What kind of trouble?
4: Two of the patrons got into a fight, Captain. One of them hit the other over the head with a beer bottle. This man was hurt pretty bad. I had to go to the hospital with him.
1: Oh. What time did you get back on post?
4: At 2:23, Captain.
1: Well, did you start around again?
4: Yes, sir.
1: Did you try any front doors?
4: Well, I started you, Captain, but it was along about that time that the alarm hit for this fire in the old brewery on the river.
1: Yes?
4: Well, Sergeant Collins drove by, sir. He instructed me to leave my post and go over to York Avenue.
1: What did you do there?
4: The fireman had a hose line struggling across York Avenue. There was about 30 pieces of apparatus there. I was instructed to reroute traffic onto 1st and 2nd.
1: Well, how long did you stay there?
4: Until I was relieved, Captain.
1: What time was that?
4: 20 minutes after 8 o'clock this morning, Captain. I came to the station house and changed to my civilian clothes, sir. Then I went home and went to bed. And that's where I was when I got the fourth whip.
1: Okay, White. You can go on back to bed.
4: Yes, sir. Thank you, Captain.
1: White.
4: Yes, sir, Captain.
1: How long have you been in the job, White?
4: I'm 4 months out of the academy, Captain.
1: Do you know what Rule 107 is of the rules and regulations?
4: I think so, sir.
1: Well, what is it?
4: Charges will be preferred against any patrolman who shall, through neglect of duty, fail to discover, report, and take appropriate action in connection with any act or conditions on his post requiring police attention during his tour of duty.
1: Good. Don't forget it.
4: No, sir, I won't.
1: Okay. Go on home.
4: Yes, sir. Thank you, Captain.
1: Leave the door open. Captain Kennelly.
8: Sawyer, Captain. There's a call

0: Captain Kennelly.
1: Who is this, Captain?
2: Yes, I think so.
1: What about the deal? You ready to go through with it?
2: Yes, we'll go through with it.
1: All right, what's the combination?
2: Now, wait a minute. First, I want your assurances that you're not going to throw that safe in the river. The man wants his property back.
1: You'll get it back.
2: Well, I just wanted to make
1: sure. Listen, I know what you're trying to do. You're trying to stall for time. I'm not going to stay on this line long enough for you to trace the call. Believe me, now I'm not. What's the combination?
2: Well, just a second. Let me find it.
1: Well, don't take more than a second. I'm telling you, don't take more than a second.
2: All right, I'm getting it.
1: What is it?
2: Just a second.
1: I'm telling you.
2: All right, here it is.
1: What?
2: It's two full turns to the right.
1: Two full turns to the right. Write that down, honey.
2: Stop at 71.
1: Stop at 71.
2: Back left past 71 and stop at 6.
1: Back left past 71 and stop at 6. 6. Then what?
2: Now look, you're going to keep your promise, aren't you?
1: I'll keep my promise if you keep yours. What's the rest of the combination? I haven't got all day here. I know what you're trying to do.
2: Well, then right to 98.
1: Is that it?
2: Yes, that's it.
1: Bye.
3: I think we've got a chance, Captain.
2: Well, I couldn't keep him on the phone any longer, Sawyer. He knew what we were up to.
3: We made it, Captain.
2: Good. That girl was with him again. Apparently, she was standing alongside of him, taking down the combination as he repeated it back.
3: It was from a pay station.
2: Ah, that figures.
3: Drugstore on Astoria Boulevard. A car from the 114th Precinct's on the way.
2: Well, that's fine. Maybe they'll make it.
3: I'll call the squad out there and ask him to take a look, too.
2: Okay.
3: Yeah, I'll do it from the board.
4: Oh, excuse me, Lieutenant.
5: That's all right. Come in.
3: We got the call, Lieutenant.
5: Did you talk to him, Captain?
2: Yeah, I gave him the combination. They traced it to a pay station and a drugstore on Astoria Boulevard.
5: Yeah, he's probably gone by now.
2: Yeah, a car is on the way, and Sawyer's calling out the 114th squad and have them go take a look, too.
5: Astoria, huh?
2: Ah, that's right.
5: You know something, Captain? I've had Vitaly and Novak over there talking to that Mr. Hewlett for the better part of the morning.
2: Yeah.
5: We've been going on the possibility that maybe your suggestion is correct. The man didn't want to talk to Mr. Hewlett on the phone because he might recognize the voice. They asked him all about former employees and friends and relatives, anybody that he knew that was familiar with the store or worked there.
2: Well, did you get anywhere?
5: No, no place much, but one thing came out.
2: What's that?
5: He was his wife has a brother who's been in a little trouble.
2: Oh, is that so?
5: Yeah, he did one bit for grand larceny. He's been out for 2.5-3 years. Hasn't gotten jammed up again since.
2: Mm-hmm.
5: He was said his brother-in-law used to clerk the store on Saturdays once in a while. You know, just help him a little bit.
2: Yeah.
5: Said he wasn't much account as a clerk. Didn't know varnish from enamel. He hasn't seen his brother-in-law in about 7 or 8 months. Doesn't think his wife has either.
2: Well, that's nothing in itself, is it?
5: Hewlett would know his brother-in-law's voice over the telephone.
2: Yeah.
5: And his brother-in-law might think that Hewlett is a pretty good mark.
2: Well, it's a possibility, but you still don't have much, man.
5: Do you know where he lives, the brother-in-law?
2: Where?
5: Astoria.
2: Well, I guess you want to talk to him.
5: Yes, sir. I guess we do.
2: In another minute or so, Detective Sawyer came into my office and told me that he had spoken to the acting lieutenant in command of the 114th squad. Two detectives from there were en route to the drugstore on Astoria Boulevard to see if they could locate the caller. It was determined that Detective Sawyer, accompanied by Detective Vitaly of the 21st squad, would go to Astoria and talk to the brother-in-law of the victim, Lee Goring. The fact that the brother-in-law lived in Astoria and had a criminal record was considered more than a coincidence. After they left my office, I turned my attention to other business at the precinct. At 1 p.m., I went on patrol and returned in time to turn out the platoon for the night tour at 4. The precinct was calmer than when I came on the job in the morning. The storm had abated. After the men marched out of the door, a call came from upstairs through T.S. Lieutenant King would like to see me in the detective squad. I walked through the back room where several of the men who had just come off duty were standing around talking. I climbed the rickety stairs to the second floor and walked into the 21st squad. I saw Detective Sawyer sitting on the edge of a desk talking to a small, blonde young woman. I walked over to him.
6: Well, I was just doing him a favor. That's all I was doing.
2: Hello, Sawyer.
3: Oh, hello, Captain. How are you?
6: After all he asked me to do was to make a telephone call for him. If a girl can't make a telephone call for a man, well, what's this world coming to?
3: Captain, this is Eleanor Hoffel. How do you do?
6: I'm sure. Well, I didn't have anything to do with breaking into that store. I wasn't anywhere near the place. I didn't even know what it was all about. He asked me to do him a favor, that's all, and I did. I didn't know what it was all about.
3: Yes, you tried on the combination, too, when he got it from the captain here. You knew what that was all about, didn't you?
6: Well, not exactly. Okay. He's not the kind that tells you everything.
2: Have you got it wrapped up, Andy?
3: Yes, sir, pretty much. Vitaly and I went out to this house in Astoria. We found the brother-in-law out there and her.
6: I told you, I was just visiting. It's all I was doing. I was just visiting.
3: We took a look in the garage, and what do you think was there?
0: The safe?
3: Yes, sir. The safe.
6: I didn't know it was in there. I don't look in garages. Why should I look in a garage? I was just visiting him, and he asked me to do a favor. You can't kill somebody for doing a favor.
2: Where's the lieutenant? In his office?
3: Yes, sir.
6: I didn't know what it was all about. That's the honest to goodness truth.
4: Yes?
2: Captain Kennelly.
4: Come in, Captain. Thought you'd like to meet this man, Captain. You've talked to him over the phone. Lee Goring.
7: Look, what are we waiting for? You got the safe, you got me. Book me, get it over with, will you? I'm tired.
4: Because you were up all night last night?
7: Because I was up all night last night, yeah.
4: Wasn't a very smart thing to do, break into your brother-in-law's store, was it?
7: That was smart enough. The stupid thing was leaving the safe in my garage. I should have found someplace else.
2: Did you find out who was with him on that deal last night, Ben?
4: Yes, sir, he's told us.
7: Sure, I told you. I told you everything. Why should I keep anything back? They walked out on me. You think I want to be in and them out? Not me, brother. I weak and easy. When I go down for the third time, I take everybody with me.
2: Why'd you pick on your own brother-in-law?
7: I wanted to keep the money in the family.
4: That was thoughtful, wasn't it, Captain?
2: Yeah, very.
4: We're sending a truck out after the safe, Captain. I'm kind of anxious to see it. Mm-hmm. Sawyer told me they clawed at it, hacked at it, and burned it with a torch, tried to knock the knob off. Couldn't make a dent in it.
7: Must be a pre-war safe. Did they build them like that today? Who's got a chance with one of those things? And it's work. You know that's work? To get it out of the store, onto the truck, and out to the garage... Then to go to work on it? You know we worked on that thing from 3:30 this morning to almost 8. We couldn't make a dent in it.
2: Is that when you got the bright idea to call me?
7: Yeah. Came over to New York, walked down the other side of Lexington Avenue to see what kind of rumble it was from the job. I saw all the cops' cars parked out in front. I went in the candy store and called.
4: Who was with you, just Eleanor?
7: Yeah, that's right, just Eleanor. I had the idea out in the garage, but the other boys thought I was crazy. They wouldn't have any part of it. I said to them, look, I'm not 2 feet from where all that money is. Not 2 feet, and I can't get my hands on it. If you don't want any part of it, get out. I'll go it myself. So they got out. All that work and not a dime out of it. That's what gets me. Backbreaking work. You going to bring them in here, those boys? I like to see the looks on their faces. They take a fall, don't get a dime out of it. I'm laughing. It's a big joke.
4: All right. Come in, Mr. Hillis.
8: Yeah, sure.
4: I'm Lieutenant King. How are you? I'm pleased to know you. Lee, I don't know what to say. Say hello. I'm ashamed of you, Lee. Really ashamed of you. My own wife's brother to do such a thing.
7: What do you want from me, George? I did it. What am I going to do? Say I'm sorry?
8: You would really throw the safe from the river, your own brother-in-law's accounts receivable and bonds at the bottom of the river? I can understand how you would do it to me, but your own flesh and blood is my wife.
7: George, don't knock yourself out.
8: Why did you do it, Lee? Why didn't you come to me if you needed money?
7: I needed money, but who needed a song and dance with it?
8: Captain, do you understand that I don't? A grown man, look at him. In his trade, he can go out and make $20, $25 a day. $25 a day, and he's got to get himself in trouble again like this. What's the answer? $25 a day.
2: Well, Mr. Helis, the answer seems to be that he prefers night work.
9: Twenty-first Precinct, Sergeant Burns. Well, who got bitten? How old? Four? Well, where's the dog? Is the dog there? Well, where is the dog? Where's that? Oh, I see. Well, what's the name of the girl who was bitten? W-E-A-L-D.
2: And so it goes. Around the clock, through the week, every day, every year. A police precinct in the city of New York is a flesh and blood merry-go-round. Anyone can catch the brass ring. Or the brass ring can catch anyone.
10: 21st Precinct, a factual account of the way the police work in the world's largest city, is presented with the official cooperation of the Patrolmen's Benevolent Association, an organization of more than 20,000 members of the Police Department, City of New York. Everett Sloan in the role of Captain Kennelly, Ken Lynch as Lieutenant King. Featured in tonight's cast were Larry Haynes and John Sylvester, Scott Tennyson, Wendell Holmes, William Flatley, and Joan Morgan. 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

0: We had a party last night. It's one of the places in a worse shape. You know how it is. 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
8: Skoda's new Super Estelle puts the man in the street
9: and his dog
8: on the road.
10: Tudor Queen, the queen of canned meats. 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
11: Sherlock Holmes.

we present Barry Foster as Sherlock Holmes and David Buck as Dr. Watson in a new dramatization of the short stories by Sir Arthur Conan Doyle. The Musgrave Ritual, dramatized by Michael Bakewell, with Martin Jarvis as Reginald Musgrave.

0: An anomaly which often struck me in the character of my friend Sherlock Holmes was that although in his method of thought he was the neatest and most methodical of mankind, he was nonetheless in his personal habits one of the most untidy men that ever drove a fellow lodger to distraction. When I find a man who keeps his cigars in the coal scuttle, his tobacco in the toe end of a Persian slipper, and his unanswered correspondence transfixed by a jackknife in the very center of his wooden mantelpiece, then I know that with me there is a limit. I have always held, too, that pistol practice should distinctly be an open-air pastime, and when Holmes, in one of his queer humors, would sit in an armchair with his hair trigger and 100 Boxer cartridges, and proceed to adorn the opposite wall with a patriotic VR done in bullet pox, I felt strongly that neither the atmosphere nor the appearance of our room was improved by it.
1: Is something troubling you, Watson? You seem to lack your customary equanimity.
0: My dear Holmes, if you have nothing with which to occupy yourself for the next 2 hours, do you not think we might spend the time in making our room a little more habitable? There's hardly a chair I can sit in. Your papers have not been cleared for months. You allow me to burn nothing. Nothing can be thrown away. Could we not at least introduce a little order?
1: I cannot deny the justice of your request, Watson. So, let us make a start.
2: With the old tin box in my bedroom.
1: Now, you have no idea what is contained in here, Watson. This is my department of antiquities.
0: Ah, the records of your early work.
1: Yes, my boy. And these were all done before you came on the scene. Here's the record. The Tarleton murders and the singular affair of the aluminium crutch. Oh. And here. Yes. This is something really a little recherché.
3: What do you make of that, Watson?
0: Crumpled piece of paper. A ball of string with a peg of wood attached to it, and three rusty old discs of metal. Curious collection.
1: Yes. Very curious. And the story that hangs round it will strike you as more curious still. Those relics are all that I have left to remind me of the episode of the Musgrave ritual.
0: I should be glad if you could give me an account of it, Holmes.
1: Well, I'll leave the litter where it is. Your tidiness won't bear much strain after all, Watson.
0: Well, be that as it may.
1: Very well. Musgrave had been in the same college as myself, and I had some slight acquaintance with him. When I first came to London, most of my cases were from fellow students, for during my last years at university, there was a good deal of talk about myself and my methods.
0: No doubt.
1: Reginald Musgrave was not generally popular among the undergraduates, though it always seemed to me that what was set down as pride was really an attempt to cover extreme natural diffidence.
0: Yes.
1: In appearance, he was a man of exceedingly aristocratic type, thin, high nosed, and large-eyed, with languid yet courtly manners. He was indeed a scion of one of the very oldest families in the kingdom, which at some time in the 16th century had established itself in Western Sussex, and whose manor house of Hurlston is perhaps the oldest inhabited building in the country. And something of his birthplace seemed to cling to the man, and I never looked at his pale, keen face or the poise of his head without associating him with grey archways and mullioned windows and all the venerable wreckage of a feudal keep.
4: This is who is gone. Who shall have it? He who will come. What was the month? The sixth from the first. Where was the sun? Over the oak. Where was the shadow? Under the elm. How was it stepped? North by 10 and by 10, east by 5 and by 5, south by 2 and by 2, west by 1 and by 1, and so under. What shall we give for it? All that is ours. Why should we give it for the sake of the trust? And that's it, Holmes. Just gibberish.
5: Most interesting. And you had to learn it by heart for your coming of age.
4: Like our catechism, Holmes. It was a proper ceremony. Every Musgrave has gone through it for centuries.
5: And it was the manuscript of the ritual which you found in the hands of your butler.
4: Yes. It came as quite a shock, I can tell you. Brunton had been in service with us for years. He was at Hurlston in my father's time. It's a rambling old place and takes a good deal of looking after. I have to keep up a considerable staff of servants and, well, after my poor father's death, I'd come to rely on Brunton to take charge of things.
5: Mm-hmm.
4: He was a remarkable fellow. He could speak several languages and play every musical instrument.
5: Really?
4: He was the one thing about Hurlston that visitors remembered.
5: And did he have no faults, this paragon?
4: One fault, certainly. He was a bit of a Don Juan.
5: Ah.
4: Since his wife died, we've had no end of trouble with him. We had high hopes that he might settle down with Rachel Howells, our second housemaid. But he threw her over and took up with the daughter of our head gamekeeper. Rachel was a good girl, but she was excitable. A Welsh temperament, I suppose. And after Brunton threw her over, she seemed to take on a touch of brain fever. Wandered about the house like a black-eyed shadow of her former self.
5: Mm-hmm.
4: Or at least she did, until yesterday.
5: I think you had best tell me precisely what happened.
4: Well, it was one night last week. Thursday night, to be more exact. I couldn't sleep, having foolishly taken a cup of café noir for dinner. After a time, I decided I would fetch a novel which I'd left in the billiard room. As I said, it's a rambling old place. And to reach the billiard room, I had to descend a flight of stairs and to cross the head of a passage which led to the library and gun room.
5: Yes.
4: You can imagine my surprise when I looked down the corridor and saw a glimmer of light from the open door of the library. I took down one of the old family statuettes in the wall and crept on tiptoe down the passage to peep in at the open door. Brunton was fully dressed. I saw him unlock a drawer of the bureau where the old family documents are kept and take out a slip of paper which he began to study with minute attention. My indignation so far overcame me that I took a step forward into the room.
6: Brunton!
7: Mr. Reginald!
6: Sir, this is how you repay the trust we have reposed in you. What have you got there? Give me that paper, man.
4: The Musgrave ritual? What possible importance can that have for you?
7: Mr. Reginald, my insatiable curiosity may have led me...
4: No explanation can excuse your behavior, Brunton. You will leave my service tomorrow.
7: Mr. Reginald, sir. I can't bear disgrace, sir.
4: You leave me no alternative.
7: I've always been proud about my station in life, sir. And disgrace would kill me.
4: Now, look here, Brunton.
7: My blood will be on your head, sir. It will indeed, if you drive me to despair. If you cannot keep me after what has passed, then for God's sake, let me give you notice and leave in a month as if of my own free will.
4: You don't deserve such consideration, Brunton. Your conduct has been most infamous. However, as you have been a long time in the family, I have no wish to bring public disgrace upon you. Take yourself away in a week and give what reason you like for going.
7: A week, sir? A fortnight? Say, at least a fortnight.
4: A week. And you may consider yourself to have been lenient, Mr. For the next 2 days, Holmes, Brunton was most assiduous in his attention to his duties. On the third morning, however, he didn't appear, as was his custom after breakfast, to receive my instructions for the day. As I left the breakfast room, I happened to see Rachel Howells, the maid.
8: Good morning, Mr. Musgrave, sir.
4: Rachel, you should be in bed. You're pale and tired, and in no state for work. Come back to your duties when you're stronger.
8: I'm strong enough, Mr. Musgrave.
4: Well, we shall see what the doctor says. You must stop work now. And when you go downstairs, just say that I want to see Brunton.
8: Brunton's gone.
4: Gone? Gone where?
8: He's gone. No one has seen him. Nothing is true. Oh, yes, he's gone! He's gone!
4: Well, the girl was taken to her room, still screaming and sobbing. while I made inquiries about Bunsen. There was no doubt about it that he had disappeared. And yet it was difficult to see how he could have left the house if all the windows and doors were found to be fastened.
9: Did you send for the police?
4: Of course, but they could find nothing. Rain had fallen during the night, but there were no tracks on the path for warmth.
9: I see.
4: But the strangest is still to come, Holmes. On the third night after Bunsen's return, the nurse, who had put the watch over the little house, found her patient's bed empty. Footmarks led from under her window across the lawn to the mare. The water there is 8 feet deep, and you can imagine our feelings when we saw that the tale of the poor, demented girl came to an end there. And do you know? We found nothing. No trace of a body. The only thing we brought to the surface was a linen bag, which contained a mass of rusted and dirty metal and a few dull-coloured pieces of pebble and glass. Well, what do you make of it all, Holmes? I'd heard that you turned your methods of deduction to professional use.
9: Yes, I expect we've been living by my wits.
4: Well, you used to astound us all at university. I thought you might be able to throw some light on the matter. The county police are at their wits' end.
9: Well, a most extraordinary sequence of events.
4: Indeed.
9: Problem. Find the common thread on which they all hang. Now, let us get back to the starting point. The Mugsy Griffiths were the type. You have a copy of it?
4: Yes, I have one here. But it can be of no importance, sorry. It's a kind of family game.
9: What is the date of the original document?
4: There is no date, but the writing and spelling are those of the mid-17th century.
9: You will excuse me, Mugsy. I say that your butler appears to have been a very clever man and to have had a clearer insight than 10 generations of Musgraves.
4: Oh. Well, paper seems to me of no practical importance.
9: But it seems to me to be immensely practical, and I fancy that Brunton took the same view.
4: But what could he have to do with this old family custom of ours? And what does this rigmarole mean?
9: I don't think that we should have much difficulty in determining that. With your permission, we will take the first train down to Sussex and go a little more deeply into the matter at Hurlston Manor. Oh, and by the way, I shall need a line of string and some wooden pegs.
10: There's the mare. Behind the trees, over there. Do you see, really quite close to the house?
9: Aye. How old is Hurlston?
10: Well, there's an inscription on the lintel of the door in the centre which says 1607. But some of the house is much older than that. 15th century, probably. It may well be the oldest inhabited building in the county.
9: That magnificent oak tree. Now, that was there when your ritual was drawn up.
10: It was there at the Norman Conquest, in all probability. It has a girth of 23 feet.
9: Get your man to stop a minute, would you?
10: Oh, Gilpin, we want to stop here.
9: Now then, if that really is the oak referred to in the ritual, it should give us one of our fixed points. Have you any old elms?
10: There used to be a very old one over yonder, but it was struck by lightning 12 years ago, and we cut down the stump.
9: But you can see where it used to be.
10: I can show you now, if you care to step down.
9: Huh.
10: It's over this way.
9: I suppose it's impossible to find out how high the elm tree was.
10: I can give it to you at once. It was 64 feet.
9: Huh? But how do you come to know that?
10: Whenever my old tutor used to give me an exercise in trigonometry, it always took the shape of measuring heights. When I was a lad, I worked out every tree and building on the estate.
9: Tell me, did your butler ever ask you such a question?
10: What? Well, now that you call it to my mind, Brunton did ask me about the height of the tree some months ago, in connection with some little argument with the groom.
9: Excellent. Then we are on the right track.
10: Now, this is the very spot. The old elm stood here.
9: Midway between the oak and the house. And in less than an hour, the sun should lie just above the topmost branches of the old oak tree. That should fulfill one of the conditions of the ritual.
10: I really fail to see what you're driving at, Holmes.
9: Where was the shadow? Under the elm. That must mean the farther end of the shadow, otherwise the trunk would have been chosen as guide. So all we have to find out is where the shadow would fall when the sun is just clear of the oak.
10: But that's impossible, Holmes.
9: Not at all.
11: such a simple calculation. All I need is a 6-foot measure.
10: Well, we've a fishing rod in the house. Would one of those do?
11: Excellent. I'll get the line and the wooden peg. The sun is just grazing the top of the oak. If you would be so good as to hold the rod upright, now, sir.
10: Very well.
11: I will mark out the direction of the shadow and measure it.
10: Of course. But really, Holmes, I still don't see. 9 feet. I mean, what possible connection can this have with the sun?
11: So, if a rod of 6 feet throws a shadow of 9 feet, a tree of 64 feet should throw a shadow of 96 feet. Come on, Musgrave. I need you to help measure the ground.
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11: Right. Put our peg there as a marker. But look. You see, Musgrave, that little depression in the ground? That's where Brunton put his marker.
10: Ah.
11: We are on his trail. Right, now for the stepping. Mercifully, I never travel without a compass. What does your ritual say?
10: North by 10 and by 10.
11: So, 10 steps with each foot to the north.
10: 1, 2, 3, 4, 5. 6, 7, 8, 9, 10, 11, 12, 13, 14, 15, 16, 17, 18, 19, 20.
11: There. Mark it with our peg, if you please. Now?
8: East.
10: By 5 and by 5.
11: 5 steps with each foot to the east.
10: 1, 2, 3, 4, 5, 6, 7, 8, 9, 10.
11: All right. Now,
10: south by 2 and by 2.
11: 2 and 2. Which brings us to this old door. And west by 1 and 1, but I don't understand it. There must be some mistake. There's nothing here. These paving stones haven't been touched for generations. Nothing. No sign of a crack and no sign of Brunton's work either.
10: I say you've forgotten the under, Holmes.
11: What's that?
10: The ritual continues, and so, under.
11: Ah, I assumed that meant you were to dig. There's a cellar here, then, is there?
10: Oh, yes, it's one of the oldest parts of the house. Shall we go down?
4: We always keep a lantern here. Wait while I light it. We use the cellar for storing wood. Wood's been moved to clear off space in the middle.
11: And this is what the ritual pointed to. This flagstone has an old iron ring in it.
4: Right there, that's Brunton's muffler round it. What has the scoundrel been up to?
11: We shall know soon enough, I fancy. Well, stone will not budge. I shall need your help, Musgrave.
4: Oh, yes.
11: Go on! Right! Small chamber. Shine your lantern over here, Musgrave. My God. It's Brunton. He must have been dead for several days.
4: What's that he's holding on to?
11: It's a box of some sort. It seems to be empty. I think we'd better send for the police. Once they've removed the body, we can try to get to the bottom of this strange business.
4: I see no rhyme or reason in it, Holmes. Well, there were no wounds or bruises on the body.
11: The problem does, I admit, seem more formidable than when we first started. Now then, let us put ourselves in Brunton's place. The ritual led him to the stone with the iron ring in it. He knew that something of great value was concealed down there, but the stone was too heavy for him to move it by himself. The two of us could hardly manage it. So what could he do next? He could scarcely get help from outside. There was only one person he could ask. Rachel Howells.
4: Oh, but he'd abandoned her.
11: Man always finds it hard to believe that he's lost a woman's love, however badly he's treated her. Somehow or other, he made his peace with her, and they came down together at night to raise the stone. Now, let us see if we can find any evidence of their efforts.
4: I can see nothing here. You blocked the wood.
11: But look here. You see, this piece has a marked indentation at one end. And look at these. They're flattened at the sides as if they'd been compressed by some heavy weight.
4: You mean they used them as wedges?
11: Exactly.
1: As they dragged the stone up, they thrust these chunks of wood into the gap until it was big enough for Brunton to crawl into. Now, here, give me a hand with the stone. Let's try and get it back into place. Over the hole. Now, let's hold it up with this billet here. You see? Just room for a man to get in. The girl must have waited above. Brunton then unlocked the box, handed up the contents, presumably, since we found no trace of them. And then, what happened? Something like that, I fancy. The stone fell back into place and Brunton was trapped in a living tomb. And was it chance that the wood slipped? Or did some smoldering fire of vengeance spring up in her passionate Celtic woman's soul when she saw the man who had wronged her perhaps more than we suspected, in her power?
4: Of course, her hysterical laughter. She was pale and shaken and more than a little mad. But what was in the box?
1: That's the mystery.
4: There were a few old coins encrusted into the bottom of it. A hoard of some sort, is
1: it? No, that would scarcely account for the family ritual. It must have been the contents of that linen bag which you dragged up from the mere.
4: Yeah, but that was just old metal and pebbles. It was worthless.
1: I think we should look at it a little more carefully.
4: It's in the library. We can have a drink at the same time. I need one after this beastly business.
10: Oh, there you are, Hans. I hope you can make something of it.
1: The metal's almost black.
10: Here's one of the old coins I found in the bottom of the box. Hey, we were right in fixing our date for the ritual. It's a coin of Charles I.
1: Yes, of course. And I can see why you regarded this of no importance, but I'm not so sure. The stones are dull, certainly, but let's polish one up a little. There. Now, you see, it glows like a spark. And as for the metal, well, it's so bent and twisted, hard to tell, but it seems to have been in the shape of a double ring.
4: But what on earth could it have been, Holmes?
1: And you must bear in mind that the royal party made headway in England even after the execution of the king, and that when they at last fled, they probably left many of their most precious possessions buried behind them, with the intention of returning for them in more peaceful times.
4: My ancestor, Sir Ralph Musgrave, was a prominent cavalier and the right-hand man of Charles II in his wanderings in exile.
1: Ah, indeed. Well, now, I think that should give us the last link we wanted. I must congratulate you on coming into possession, though in rather a tragic manner, of a relic of great intrinsic value, but of even greater importance as an historical curiosity.
4: What is it, then?
1: It is nothing less than the ancient crown of the kings of England.
4: The crown? That?
1: Precisely. Consider what the ritual says. Whose was it? His who is gone. That was after the execution of Charles. And then, who shall have it? He who will come. That was Charles II, whose restoration was already foreseen. There can, I think, be no doubt that this battered and shapeless diadem once encircled the brows of the royal Stuarts.
12: What an extraordinary tale. And how was it that King Charles II did not get his crown when he returned?
1: Ah, there you lay your finger upon the one point we shall probably never be able to clear up.
12: Oh.
1: It's likely that the Musgrave who held the secret died in the interval and by accident left the ritual to his descendants without ever explaining the meaning of it.
12: I see.
1: From that day onwards, it was handed down from generation to generation until at last it came within the reach of a man who tore its secret out of it and lost his life in the venture.
12: And the woman, what became of her?
1: Nothing more was heard of her, Watson. The probability is that she got away out of England.
12: Oh. And the crown?
1: Oh, they have that down at Helston. Though they had some legal bother and a considerable sum to pay before they were allowed to retain it. I kept these little pieces of metal as a souvenir of it. And now, Watson, shall we see what we can do about clearing up some of these papers?

0: That was Barry Foster as Sherlock Holmes and David Buck as Dr. Watson in The Musgrave Ritual by Sir Arthur Conan Doyle, dramatized for radio by Michael Bakewell. Reginald Musgrave was played by Martin Jarvis, Brunton by Graham Weston, and Rachel Howells by Hedley Nichols. The play was directed in our Birmingham studios by Roger Pine.
1: Here, do you know something? If you stop eating bird's eye beef burgers and eat these cheap ones...
2: All right.
1: You'll save Mum enough money to buy me a Leeds United tracksuit.
2: Fantastic.
1: I mean, they look the same, don't they?
2: Might look the same, but they don't taste the same.
1: Ah, you can't tell the difference.
2: Well, I can. The cheap one's yours.
3: Bird's eye. Somehow other beef burgers just don't taste the same.
4: Once upon a time there was an engineer. Choo-choo Charlie was his name, we hear. He had an engine and he sure had fun. He used good and plenty candy to make his train run.

0: Yes, there's coffee pot freshness in every cup of Maxwell House.
1: You know, some marmalades get some of their tang from added flavoring. While Robertson's Golden Shred gets all of its tang from Seville oranges. What would you rather have for breakfast?
2: Another collar with city dirt?
3: That dirt edge needs Mild Green Fairy's cleaning edge. Concentrates where powders can't. Right on the dirt.
4: Even on city dirt?
3: Oh, Fairy has the cleaning edge.

0: bring out the Branston. 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
1: Oh, the big red letters stand for the Jell-O family. That's Jell-O.
2: Yum, yum, yum.
1: Jell-O pudding.
2: Yum, yum, yum.
1: Jell-O duck. The Elka pudding just so real.
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4: Are you willing to undertake a dangerous mission behind the enemy lines, knowing that you may never return alive?
5: What you have just heard is the question asked during the war of agents of the OSS. Ordinary citizens who to this question answered, yes.
4: This is

0: Black warfare, espionage, international intrigue. These are the weapons of the OSS. In today's adventure,
1: Wine of Freedom,
0: the role of Vince Keller, an American OSS agent who made a sales trip inside Hitler Germany, is played by stage and screen star Mel Ferrer, currently to be seen with Joan Fontaine in the RKO picture Born to be Bad. Today's story is suggested by actual incidents recorded in the Washington files of the Office of Strategic Services. A story that can now be told.
2: Night had started to fall by the time I found the house. I stood out on the pavement and peered at it through the shadows. There wasn't anything strange or ominous about it. It was just a white frame house like the kind you see back in Omaha. Only this wasn't in Omaha. This house was number 28, Ahornstrasse in Osnabrück. And Osnabrück was in Germany, Hitler's Germany.

0: Hohenstrasse in Osnabrück. And Osnabrück was in Germany, Hitler's Germany. I drew a deep breath and went up the front steps, clutching a briefcase in my hand. It was that briefcase that made me look like a respectable German citizen. I lifted the brass knocker and let it fall a couple of times. And then I waited.
1: Yes? What is it that you want?
0: She was younger than I'd expected, and prettier. And, of course, she was suspicious. You were suspicious of everybody in those days if you were a German, particularly the kind of German I knew she was.
1: Well?
0: Frau Holtzmann?
1: Yes?
0: I'd like to talk to your husband.
1: My husband?
0: Herr Ludwig Holtzmann. Is he in?
1: What do you want to talk to him about?
0: Wine.
1: Oh, wine.
0: My name is Keller. I've just come from Bielefeld. I'm a wine salesman. Part of it was true. My name was Keller, all right, Vince Keller. And I had come from Bielefeld, but I wasn't a wine salesman. I was an agent of the OSS, and what I had to sell was something stronger than wine. It was organized resistance to Nazism. I'd been at it for about a year then. Almost a year since I'd sat in Colonel Metcalf's office in London.
2: Now, Keller.
0: And told him I wanted to volunteer for the job.
2: You're sure that there's no trace of American dialect in your German?
0: Quite sure, sir. My family lived in Germany all through my childhood. I was educated in German schools.
2: Mm-hmm, I see. And, you know what you're letting yourself in for, Keller? If the Nazis grab you...
0: I know, Colonel.
2: But you still want to undertake the mission, hmm?
0: It's important, isn't it, Colonel? If we can stiffen the German underground's resistance to Hitler...
2: Ah, the anti-Hitler movement in Germany right now can hardly be called an underground. No, it's merely a handful of isolated individuals in various cities. There's almost no contact between them and no organized activity at all.
0: Well, that won't do us any good when our troops start moving across the German border, sir.
2: Exactly. We need effective allies inside Germany. No matter how few they are, we want them coordinated and strengthened. That's the job we'd like you to do, Lieutenant.
0: It's the job I'll try to do, Colonel, if the Gestapo doesn't catch up with me. Two weeks later, I'd parachuted into a grassy field outside Dusseldorf, and the Gestapo hadn't caught up with me yet. After Dusseldorf came Essen, and after Essen, Dortmund, and then Bielefeld. And Hitler's secret police were still way behind. It was at Bielefeld that I heard about Ludwig Holtzmann. The underground leader there, old Johann Wolf, slipped me his name.
3: So your work here in Bielefeld is finished, Herr Keller. Where'd you go now?
0: Osnabrück, Johann. You'll be hearing from me, though. I want to put the men there in contact with the resistance workers here.
3: We have been in contact occasionally. Now then, Ludwig Holtzmann has paid me a visit.
0: Holtzmann, huh? He's the leader in Osnabrück?
3: He was. The last I heard, it's been several weeks. He suggests he's number 28, Ahornstrasse.
0: Well, good enough. I'll look him up when I get there.
3: You left no trouble introducing yourself to him since you're posing as a wine merchant. Simply ask him if he has ever tried Dein Freiheitswein.
0: Dein Freiheitswein? The wine of freedom, huh?
3: He will know then that he can trust you, and you, of course, can trust him.
0: So that's how it happened, that on that September evening, I followed Frau Holtzmann into the living room of her home in Osnabrück.
1: Won't you sit down, Herr Keller? My husband should be here soon.
0: He isn't home, then?
1: No, he's late this evening. He's almost always here by dinner time. I don't know where he could... Oh, but wait, yes, I do, too.
0: It doesn't matter, I can wait.
1: No, no. I'm sure he stopped in to see a friend down the street. I'll try to find
0: but
1: him.
0: But really,
1: I
0: hope
1: trouble.
0: You won't...
1: He'll be very eager to talk to you. He's quite interested in wine.
0: Oh, is he?
1: Yes. He would not want to keep you waiting.

0: You stay right here and make yourself comfortable. I'll get him.
1: Wouldn't it be easier to call your friend's house on the telephone?
0: The telephone? Oh, I wish I could, Herr Keller, but we had a heavy air raid in Offenbrook last night. The telephone is out of order.
1: It was a hasty exit she made. Almost too hasty. I sat there in that empty house for a minute or two where she'd said to make myself comfortable. But somehow I wasn't, Mary. So I got up and went over to the telephone.
2: What number do you wish, please?
1: I was under the impression, operator, that this line is out of order.
2: You're mistaken, sir. This line has not been out of order today.
1: That gave me something to think about while I waited. I think better when I'm moving. So I began to move around the Holtzman house. I peeked into rooms, even opened drawers, but I didn't find anything. In fact, I didn't even know what I expected to find. When the front door opened, I was back in the living room trying to look comfortable.
0: I was right, Herr Keller. I found him drinking beer with our friend.
1: Caught in the act, eh, Herr Holtzman?
3: I'm afraid so. Well, please sit down, Herr Keller.
1: Thank you.
3: You are a wine salesman, my wife tells me.
1: Yes, I am. And she tells me that you're very interested in wine.
3: That's true.
1: Sort of a connoisseur, perhaps?
3: You might say so, yes.
1: Like our mutual friend in Bielefeld, who suggested that I call on you.
3: And who was that, Herr Keller? What was his name?
1: It must have been the lie Frau Holtzman had told about the telephone that made me hold back. It must have been the way she stood there, listening so intently, so eagerly. That was why I brushed aside his question, and that was why I said nothing about the wine of freedom, even when he asked...
3: Tell me, Herr Keller, do you carry a dry red wine at reasonable prices?
1: Yes, we have an excellent Burgundy, Herr Holtzman.
3: From where?
1: Why, from Chambertin.
3: Chambertin. What year, Herr Keller?
1: 1927.
3: Huh? I don't think we'd be interested in buying any of your wine.
1: But, Herr
3: Holtzman... In fact, we'd appreciate if you'd go peddle it somewhere else.
1: Now, wait a minute.
3: Any authentic wine merchant would know that the great frost of 1927 killed the crops of Chambertin. You might tell the Gestapo that before they send you out again.
1: I caught on then and I almost laughed. He thought I was a Gestapo agent. That explained it. Maybe it even explained his wife's peculiar behavior. I'd been too busy suspecting them to consider how deeply they must have been suspecting me.
3: Here's your hat, Herr Keller, and your case.
1: Thanks, Holtzman. But before I go, there's another wine you might enjoy.
3: So? What is it?
1: Dame Freiheitwein. Have you ever tried it?
3: Yes, I have.
1: You like it?
3: Oh, I like it very much.
1: Perhaps you'd care to hear a little more about it.
3: Well, by all means. You should have mentioned that before. Now sit down, Herr Keller, and tell me all about the wine of freedom.
1: After that, we were all friends. Nobody suspected anybody anymore. I told them what I'd accomplished in Bielefeld and the other towns, what I hoped to accomplish in Osnabrück. Their eyes glowed as they heard of the growing strength of the anti-Hitler forces within Germany.
0: Then we are not as isolated as we sometimes think, Herr Keller.
1: You have a lot of friends, Frau Holtzman. My job's to put you in touch with them.
3: And how will you do that?
1: Well, I'd like to start with a meeting of your friends here in Osnabrück. How many are there?
3: Only a few we actually know personally, maybe six, seven.
1: Well, that's enough. You think you could get them all together in a safe place tomorrow night?
3: Tomorrow night? We would have to work quickly.
1: It could be done, though.
3: I think so, yes. Yes, I'm sure it could, but I'd have to start working on it right away.
1: By phone?
3: Well, we never use the phone here unless it's urgent.
1: In front of strangers, you even pretend it's out of order, huh?
0: You checked up on me after I left, Herr Keller.
1: Well, I was even beginning to wonder if you were a Gestapo agent yourself, Frau Holtzman.
3: Oh, you needn't wonder anymore, Herr Keller. Linda is as reliable as I am. You can trust her just as you would trust me.
1: And then he left me alone with her while he went out to start rounding up his friends. She insisted I must be hungry, and she led me out into the kitchen and gave me the dinner she'd cooked for her husband.
0: Poor Ludwig. I don't suppose he'll get anything to eat tonight.
1: He should have eaten before he left.
0: Oh, you do not know him, Herr Keller. This underground work is his life. Food means nothing to him. He goes without sleep. He never has a moment of pleasure. Nothing matters to him but fighting the Nazis. Not even I, the woman he married.
1: I guess that's the way a man gets in the underground after a while.
0: Yes. He gets hard and cold and callous. Like Ludwig Holtzmann. Well, never mind that. If you will excuse me, Herr Keller, I want to go upstairs and get your room ready. You'll sleep here tonight, of course.
1: Well, don't go to a lot of trouble, please.
0: No, no, it will take but a moment. You finish your dinner. I'll be right down.
1: But the strange thing was that she never went up. At least I didn't hear her go up. I waited for her footsteps on the stairs, and when there was no sound, I left the table and pushed open the door a crack. I saw her then in the living room, with her back to me, her head bent over the telephone.
0: I can't explain to you now.
1: I heard her, too.
0: No, no, don't ask me. Just do what I tell you. Don't come here, whatever you do. Meet me by the bandstand in the park. Be there in half hour and wait for me. I'll come as soon as I can.
1: Frau Holtzmann could do a lot of tricks with the telephone. I wondered if she could explain away the second one as easily as she'd explained away the first. I didn't ask her, though. I let her show me up to my room a half hour later, and I told her good night.
0: Good night, Herr Keller. If you need anything, call me. I'm in the room at the end of the hall.
1: You're going to retire now, Frau Holtzmann?
0: Yes, I think I will. I'm very tired. I don't believe I'll wait up for Ludwig.
1: Well, thanks again.
0: Not at all. Good night.
1: Good night. I'd been tired myself, but I felt wide awake then. I went to bed, though. That is, I went through the motions of going to bed, with all the proper sound effects. I let my shoes drop loudly on the floor. Then, after I'd quietly put them on again, I opened the window and flicked the light switch. After that, I waited silently by the door. She must have taken off her own shoes to tiptoe down the stairs because I didn't hear her go. But she shouldn't have let the front door close quite so hard. I did hear that. Then I moved fast. Out of the bedroom. And down the stairs. And out the front door. But I closed it quietly. She must have been 30 yards ahead of me when I reached the street. I didn't try to close the distance between us. It was easy enough to follow her. The sidewalks were practically deserted. She didn't look back once. A woman who's walking as eagerly, as determinedly as Linda Holtzmann was walking doesn't bother to look back. We reached the park in 20 minutes. It was deserted, too. She stayed on the gravel walk, and I slipped through the bushes, and then I did close in on her. She approached the bandstand. A figure separated itself from the shadows and came toward her.
4: Linda.
1: I was crouching behind a shrub 3 feet away by then.
4: Here I am.
1: I saw that the figure wore a Nazi uniform.
0: Oh.
4: What's happened? Why did you call me?
0: I'll tell you. After
1: kissing her. He kissed her. And they were both lost to him. So lost, they didn't even hear the plane start whining through the night. I heard them. I didn't move. There was something else I had to hear. Something that might prove more fatal than a British bomb.
4: Now, tell me, what was the meaning of the telephone call?
0: Paul, this. We'd better get to a shelter.
4: There's one at the other end of the park.
0: Come on, Paul, hurry.
4: But tell me first what has happened. We won't be able to talk in the shelter.
0: It's an OSS agent.
4: What?
0: An American spy. He's at my house now.
4: An American spy here in Nostrabuk?
0: Paul, as I don't think.
4: It's
1: not!
4: No use running now. It's too late. Down, Linda. Throw yourself down.
1: The Nazi was right. It was too late to run. The Tommies were dropping bombs all over town. Linda followed his advice, and so did I. I flung myself on the soft ground behind those shrubs and hung on for dear life. The last bomb landed in the park. When I raised my head at last, there was only a pile of rubble where the bandstand had been.
4: Linda.
1: I heard the Nazi calling her name.
4: Linda.
1: There was something in his voice that brought me to my feet. It was the tone of a man who calls when he doesn't expect an answer.
4: Linda, do you hear me? Caught him, Himmel. He's dead.
1: Anything I can do, soldier?
4: There's nothing anyone can do. He's dead.
1: You sure?
4: Yeah. Yeah, quite sure.
1: Come on, I'll get you to a doctor.
4: No, I have no time now for doctors. Later, maybe. But there's something I must do first.
1: I'm not hurt. I could do it for you.
4: I'd do it myself. There's information that Gestapo must have immediately.
1: He turned away and went lunging off. You don't like to do such things. But if a man's a Nazi and if he's going to betray you to the Gestapo... I raised my gun. There are other things you don't like to do either. You don't like to tell a man that his wife is lying dead in the park. Or what she was doing there before she died. Not if she was kissing a Nazi soldier and selling the underground movement down the river. But I knew it had to be done. I went back to Ludwig Holtzman's house. He'd already come home and was waiting for me.
5: Ah, Herr Keller, I have news for you.
1: I have news for you, too. Bad news.
5: But mine is good. It's all arranged already.
1: Oh.
5: All arranged.
1: The meeting you mean?
5: Of course, the meeting. Tomorrow night at 11 o'clock. There's a bombed-out church on the highway north of the tower. There's no danger of being interrupted because the church is never used anymore. I rounded up every friend I could. There will be 7 at the meeting, possibly 8.
1: Good work, Holtzman.
5: Thank you, Herr Keller. But, what did you want to tell me?
1: Well, it's your wife.
5: My wife?
1: She... Look, my friend, there's no way of breaking this to you gently.
5: Never mind, just tell me. What about my wife?
1: She's dead, Holtzman.
5: She's...
1: She was killed in the raid tonight.
5: In... It isn't possible.
1: I'm sorry, Holtzman.
5: My Linda, I just can't believe it. I cannot think.
1: I know how hard it is for you to...
5: No, you don't know. You couldn't know because you never knew what she meant.
1: Easy, Holtzman.
5: I just can't help it. I'm sorry, but it's so hard to face.
1: You faced a lot of hard things in these last few years. I guess you'll manage to face this.
5: Those were nothing. Linda was everything to me. Nothing else mattered. She was my whole life.
1: I sat there and felt like a heel. Because his grief left me cold. I suppose I should have felt sorry for him, but I didn't. There was something wrong somewhere. There was a phony note in his sorrow that I couldn't put my finger on. Not then, at least. Later on that night, after I'd helped him to his room, after I'd gone to bed myself and lay in the darkness thinking about it, I began to understand.
2: Hard, cold, and callous. Like Ludwig Holtzman.
1: It was her voice, Linda Holtzman's voice, that told me.
2: Nothing matters to me. Nothing but fighting the Nazis. Not even I, the woman he married.
1: But how did that jibe with the sobbing, grief-stricken husband I'd just seen? And after all, why should a man who'd fought the Nazis, who'd lived with death for 10 years, why should he collapse so completely at the news of one more death, even the death of his wife? Oh, yes, something was wrong somewhere. Something was very definitely wrong. I thought I knew what it was. And if I was right, then Der Führer's secret police were breathing down my neck. He was still sleeping when I slipped out of the house the next morning. I didn't go far. Just across the street and 2 doors down to number 21 Ahornstrasse.
6: Yes? What is it you want?
1: I'm sorry to disturb you so early. I wonder if you could help me. I'm a stranger in town. I'm looking for the Holtzman residence.
6: Holtzman? Across the street, 2 doors that way, number 28.
1: Thank you very much.
6: You're welcome. Good day.
1: Excuse me. I think I have the right party, don't I? That is Herr Ludwig Holtzmann's house, isn't it?
6: It was his house.
1: Oh? Doesn't he live there anymore?
6: Herr Ludwig Holtzmann died 3 weeks ago.
1: And then I knew I was right. I turned away from the door, but I didn't have any place to go. So I turned back again. And the man in the doorway was still standing there, still staring at me thoughtfully.
6: Excuse me. Why did you want to see Ludwig Holtzmann?
1: Well, I'm a wine merchant. I didn't know he was dead. I thought he might be interested in some wine.
6: I see. Strong wine?
1: Very strong. A special kind.
6: Called
1: Der Freiheitwein.
6: Ah.
1: You're familiar with it?
6: Yes. I'm familiar with it.
1: Perhaps I could interest you.
6: Perhaps you could. Won't you step in?
1: I followed him into his house. And then I took a chance. I told him who I was. And why I'd come to Osnabrück and what had happened since I arrived.
6: I see.
1: Then the real Ludwig Holtzmann is dead.
6: He was killed by the Gestapo, Herr Keller. His own wife betrayed him.
1: Funny, that's just how I had it figured.
6: Fortunately, she doesn't know who the rest of us are, or she would betray us, too.
1: Not anymore. She was killed in the raid last night.
6: She was?
1: That doesn't exactly break your heart, I imagine.
6: On the contrary, it saves us the trouble of someday killing her ourselves. But you say she introduced another man to you as her husband?
1: She must have had orders to report anyone who came looking for Ludwig. She went out and brought this man back with her. A tall, thin chap with a black mustache.
6: Ah, yeah, Fritz Havel, probably. One of the most powerful Gestapo agents in Osnabrück.
1: Nice company I've been keeping lately.
6: That's what I don't understand. Why didn't he turn you over immediately? What is he waiting for?
1: For the meeting tonight, probably.
6: Meeting?
1: He knows I'm planning to talk about the underground work in neighboring cities.
6: I see.
1: He figures he'll pick up a flock of names.
6: Yeah, yeah.
1: He'd never ask me for the names directly for fear he'd look suspicious.
6: Ah, yeah, but who does he intend to bring to such a meeting?
1: Some more Gestapo agents, I imagine. Maybe he's bringing them over from Dortmund and Bielefeld.
6: And he hopes you will give him useful information, eh?
1: Sure. It's a nice setup. They'll sit around and scribble down everything I say. Then when they've milked me, they'll string me up.
6: How lucky that you came to my door. Now you can escape, Herr Keller.
1: Escape? No, I don't think so.
6: What do you mean?
1: 7 or 8 Gestapo agents all gathered under one roof. That's awfully inviting.
6: But you can't go to that meeting.
1: Why not? They don't know I know who they are.
6: You will never get out alive.
1: I'm not so sure. Oh, I was pretty cocky then. But by the time night came, I'd lost a lot of it. I'd had to put on an act for Fritz Havel all day, pretending I still thought he was Ludwig Holtzmann, pretending I trusted him and was sorry for his great loss. By 11 o'clock, when he and I slipped up the moonlit path that led to the church, my nerves were pretty thin. I'd taken a lot of risks since I'd come to Germany, but I'd never walked into a meeting of Gestapo agents before, every one of whom knew who I was.
7: They're here already. You see, Herr Keller?
1: I saw. Through the clouds of cigar smoke, I saw the narrow, hungry eyes that turned on me. I saw the half-hidden smiles. I sensed the laughter inside them.
7: My friends, you know why we are meeting here tonight. You know that here at my side is a man, an American, who's had the courage to come into this land of terror to help us. In spite of Gestapo agents...
1: He made quite a production of it.
7: ...of every danger.
1: He went on for 5 minutes, building me up.
7: ...in our enemy country.
1: And all the while, I could hear that silent, mocking laughter.
7: He has succeeded. And so now, Herr Keller will tell us of the work he has been doing in other German cities. He will give us the names of our brothers who are fighting in the same cause for which we fight. He will teach us how to fight more effectively, how to bring closer the day of final victory. I present Herr Keller, the American.
1: Thanks, Herr Hoffman. Brothers and friends, my plans have changed somewhat. I did intend to tell you about the resistance movement in other cities. But I find that the resistance movement here in Osnabrück is quite impressive. So I decided to show you an example of that instead.
8: What is this? I don't understand.
1: If you look around you, you'll get a real lesson in how we fight. How we bring closer the day of final victory. It took them a minute to catch on, but not long. Then they turned and they saw what I was pointing at. They saw the guns of the underground that were shoved through every bombed-out window.
9: Luke! All right, man, about it!
1: They died, all eight of them. Well, Colonel Metcalf had told me to help make the German underground strong and effective. He said it had to be organized. It was pretty well organized that night in Osnabrück.
10: And later in Dortmund, Bielefeld, Essen, Dusseldorf. Soon, due in large part to Lieutenant Vince Keller of the OSS, the resistance was well organized throughout Nazi Germany. And once again, the report of another OSS agent closes with the words,
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12: Heard in today's Cloak and Dagger adventure as Vince Keller was Mel Ferrer, star of stage and screen. Hebel was Herbert Berghoff, Linda Frances Robinson. Others were Ralph Bell, Raymond Edward Johnson, Bill McCurer, Ian Martin, and Carl Weber. Script was written by Ken Field, and music was under the direction of John Gart. 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Today's OSS adventure was based on the book Cloak and Dagger by Corey Ford and Alistair McBain. This program is produced by Louis G. Cowan and Alfred Hollander.
13: Here is a bulletin from the NBC newsroom. Governor Dewey of New York has endorsed the NBC Republican presidential candidate as General Eisenhower. During the NBC television program Meet the Press, Dewey declared again that he himself will not be a candidate. Then Dewey, as titular head of the GOP, said that he would urge support of Eisenhower if the general will permit himself to be nominated. 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

0: 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Understand?
1: Crime does not pay.
2: I think you better change your mind, Stone.
3: I told you, Lug, I don't repeat myself, not more than once.
2: The boss won't like it.
3: I don't like this kind of operation. You can tell that to your boss. And you can tell him, too, I'm taking my business elsewhere.
2: You can't do that, Stone. The boss controls the territory. You buy from him or nobody.
3: I buy where I please, and I don't buy hijacked goods. Now, beat it before I have you thrown out.
2: You're throwing who out of where?
3: I told you I don't repeat myself.
2: You're so right about that, Stone. You won't repeat yourself.
3: Gun, you...
2: To me or nobody.
3: Not with a belly full of lead, you won't.
4: In the interest of good citizenship and law enforcement, we present Crime Does Not Pay, based on the famous Metro-Goldwyn-Mayer series of short subjects. In just a moment, you will hear Once Too Often, starring Herbert Rudley.

0: Now, Crime Does Not Pay, starring Herbert Rudley as Ollie the Log Barker in Once Too Often. There is a familiar adage that civilization, like beauty, is only skin deep. From time to time, proof of this is offered in the person of people from whom the veneer of civilization has cracked, if it ever existed for them. Ollie, known as the Lug Barker, was such a person. Ollie served his boss Riggs, in several ways. One was in the collection of outstanding bills. The other, a direct outgrowth of the first, in the swift elimination of debtors who refused to pay. Ollie enjoyed his work, particularly the latter portion. To Ollie's elemental mind, death had no meaning when other people died. This made Ollie valuable to his boss and a trusted lieutenant.
1: Lug, I've got a small job for you.
2: The rope or the piece, boy?
1: Neither is yet. Stick around. I want you to hear this phone call.
2: Sure. I'm sticking.
3: Dave Stone speaking.
1: Dave, this is Boss Riggs.
3: Oh, hiya. Is it business or pleasure?
1: Business. Can you use the shipment?
3: What's in it?
1: Mixed, mostly scotch. A few cases of brandy, half dozen imported champagne.
3: You're making tie-in sales these days, Riggs. I can have the scotch if I take the other stuff, huh?
1: It all came off the pier together. Right off the boat and right under the long noses of the customs boys.
3: How much?
1: Legitimate, around $10,000. This way you can have it for $5,000.
3: That's a lot of liquor.
1: You run a busy joint, you can use it. And more besides.
3: Well informed, aren't you?
1: In my business, I have to be. You want it, you can have it tonight.
3: I haven't got the 5 G's floating around just now. Too many holdups.
1: $2,500 when the Lug delivers, the rest in 10 days.
3: It's a deal. Send him over with the truck, around 3:30.
1: He'll be there. You heard that, Lug?
2: I heard. Deliver the load, pick up 2.5 G's. What's this off the pier routine, boss? We hijacked that stuff night before last. It's hotter than a pistol.
1: What Dave Stone don't know won't hurt him. And I want to unload. Hijacked liquor is unhealthy. Make the delivery, Lug, and be back here with the cash by 4 a.m. I'll wait for you.

0: Wait for change, cabby.
1: Good evening, Mr. Backer.
0: Stone inside?
1: I can't see, Mr. Backer.
0: I'll see for myself.
1: I'm sorry, the club is full unless you have a reservation.
0: Out of my way, jerk. I said I'll see for myself.
2: Good evening, Mr. Barker.
0: All you guys say the same thing. Why don't you change the script?
2: I'm very sorry, Mr. Barker. You see, the rope is up. A very good house tonight.
0: Stone here?
2: I will see, sir.
0: Never mind.
1: Anton, I don't think Mr. Stone is in yet.
0: Now I know he's here. And he's wise. You wouldn't come off the street in those 50-cent tips if you didn't have orders.
2: Please, Mr. Barker, disturbance is not necessary.
0: Out of my way, squarehead. I'm seeing Stone before he gets a chance to land. And I know the way. I've been here before, remember?
1: Mr. Barker, please.
3: Lug.
0: Yeah, the lug.
3: Well, lug?
0: It's 3 weeks. The boss gave you 10 days for the balance. 2.5 G's. Pay.
3: I don't pay for stolen goods.
1: Who says?
3: I do. That load was hijacked. They took me for $2,500 on it. Okay, that's the way the game's played. I take my chances buying for Miggs. He takes his chances on getting paid for stolen liquor.
0: The boss don't pay me for arguing. I want the dough.
3: No more. Period.
1: I think you better change your mind, Stone.
3: I told you, Lug, I don't repeat myself. Not more than once.
1: The boss won't like it.
3: I don't like this kind of operation. You can tell that to your boss. You can tell him, too, that I'm taking my business elsewhere.
0: You can't do that, Stone. The boss controls this territory. You buy from him or nobody.
3: I buy where I please, and I don't buy hijacked goods. Now, beat it before I have you thrown out.
0: You're throwing who out of where?
3: I told you I don't repeat myself.
0: You're so right about that, Stone. You won't repeat yourself.
3: A gun
0: to me or nobody. Not with a belly full of lead, you won't.
4: Anton, we shouldn't. This one is shooting us for scouts.
5: Tell me, I'll blast you.
4: You blast nobody else, you gun crazy goon. All right, Anton. Now we call the cops.
6: Sit down, Barker. I want to talk to you.
7: Who are you?
6: Assistant District Attorney. My name's Fulton.
7: The one what invented the steamboat?
6: Cut it out, Barker. You have no spot to get fresh with me.
7: Well, I'll get out of this rap. Just wait.
6: Not a chance. 2 witnesses caught you at the scene with a gun in your hand.
7: The boss will fix the rap.
6: You can't fix the killing, Barker. You've been around long enough to know that.
7: I've been around long enough to know that no DA comes down to this stinking jail just to talk.
6: That depends, Barker.
7: On what?
6: On what we might talk about.
7: I thought you said the boss couldn't fix no killing.
6: The boss, as you call your employer, Riggs, can't fix anything. But he can cost the taxpayers a lot of money by hiring the kind of lawyers who stretch your case for weeks.
7: Yeah, well, that's all right with me. The jury gets sick and tired of them, the libel let me off. I've seen it happen.
6: Mm-hmm. Well, on the other hand, they may get so angry at losing valuable time from their regular work that they'll convict you. And a first-degree murder conviction, Barker. Well, a man with your record doesn't get pardoned.
7: Okay, Spieler, so get to the point. You want to fry me. It'll look good next election.
6: I'm not especially anxious to, as you put it, fry you, Barker.
7: No? Well, what then? You making with a deal?
6: In a way. I want a conviction. You don't want a fry. Now, there may be common ground someplace in between.
7: Look, mouthpiece, them fancy words mean something, I know. Suppose you spell it out for me, nice and slow.
6: We don't have to go to trial at all, Barker.
7: Well, 1 minute you got me all strapped in a hot seat, next you say I don't even have to go to no trial. Make up your mind.
6: The judge might accept a plea of manslaughter.
7: Oh, at last he tells me. Cop a plea. You talk to my mouthpiece?
6: Riggs hasn't hired one yet. I'm talking to you.
7: I gotta see your lawyer. You guys got too many tricks.
6: Now, look, this is very simple, Barker. Even you should understand. Now, look. You stand trial, you'll go to the chair. I don't believe there's any doubt about it. You plead guilty to second-degree manslaughter, behave yourself in prison, you come out alive after not too much time.
7: How much time?
6: Well, it depends on the judge. I'd say about 5 years, no more than 7 or 8. I'm not promising that, Barker, but that's the usual thing. Well, Barker?
7: I don't know.
6: You'll get your life. I get my conviction. The state saves expense. Everybody gets a break. How about it?
7: You know, you sound like just one of those characters at a circus.
0: Step right up, folks. Everybody wins. Nobody loses. Everybody wins.
6: It's no joke, Barker. Killing a man is no joke. Except maybe to someone like you. What do you say? Take it or leave it.
0: You think I'm a dope? Of course I'm taking it. Max, what else?
5: Well, Lug, I must say you look well. Big house seems to agree with you. You're putting on weight.
0: Yeah, I'm being a good boy, like you said. Me? I'm assistant in the library. Next thing, I'll be babysitting for the warden and his missus.
5: And your spirits are high. Good boy.
0: Yeah. On visiting days, we always have dumplings.
5: Lug, you're all right.
0: Am I? What's cooking, boss?
5: Progress. We're making progress.
0: You've been saying that for almost 3 years. Progress. Never heard of it.
5: Now, the parole commission is very touchy, especially in cases like yours.
0: Too bad about them. They don't have to sit around this joint and say yes to the screws.
5: They don't like deals in murder cases.
0: Well, it was all legal and everything, wasn't it, boys?
5: Worked out fine. Your friend, the assistant DA, made DA. Now he's on his way to Congress.
0: Yeah. But where am I on my way to? Besides, back to a cell.
5: Just a little more time, Lug.
0: I've been a good boy. I'm saying sir to my teeth.
5: Easy, Lug. Take it easy. Just a little while more. I'm getting to the commission again next month, and I got a hunch you'll be out before you know it.
0: Hey, boss. Can I come back to work for you like before?
5: You'll be on the payroll again. And I'll find something for you to do. You know I always take care of my boys.
0: Oh, sure, I know. But time's a-wasting, boys. Get me out of here. I'll get you for action. Just get me out of here. You won't be sorry. I picked up a few new tricks from the fellas here. So wait till you see me in action again, boys. Oh, wait till you see me in action.
8: In just a moment, Crime Does Not Pay will continue with Once Too Often.

0: Now we continue with Crime Does Not Pay, starring Herbert Rudley as Ollie the Lug Barker in Once Too Often. In due course, the good offices of the boss and his battery of legal talent worked for Ollie. The Lug came out of prison on parole. The warden delivered his usual lecture. The guards, hardly fooled by the good behavior which had marked the Lug's sojourn in the big house, escorted him to the gate, and he was on his own. Fully prepared to make his own way back to the city and the boss, the Lug was surprised to find a car waiting at the gate.
1: Ollie, want a ride?
2: Oh, Nick. Joey, what are you doing here?
1: Well, that's easy to figure, isn't it? Older brother calls for younger brother and hopes he can help the young fella go straight.
2: You don't sound like you believe that yourself.
1: I'm not sure I do, but Ma wanted me to come up here, so I did. Get in.
2: Don't mind if I do. Home, Jane.
1: You want to come home?
2: Could be. Ain't seen the old lady since the day I caught that plea in court.
1: You were lucky they let you off that easy.
2: It was a deal. Connection. You gotta have connection.
1: I suppose you do.
2: In my business, you do.
1: Meaning not in mine?
2: Unless you do a lot of cleaning. The boss could help you in that racket, you know. He runs the cleaners in town.
1: No, thanks. I'm doing all right. If I need any connections, maybe I'll ask you.
2: The tailor business not so hot, Joey?
1: It's honest.
2: But not so hot.
1: The kids are growing up honest.
2: Like I didn't?
1: Well, if you want to put it that way.
2: I ain't no more dishonest than you. I do like I'm told. I get paid, I don't double-cross nobody, and I give what I get paid for. That's honest.
1: Yeah, I suppose that's why you went to prison.
2: That was an accident. How should I know that squarehead and the doorman was there to grab me? And that the doorman had a blackjack? Can't figure everything. And I still say I'm honest.
1: Come on, cut it out, Ollie. You've been sulking for an hour. Okay, I agree. In your way, you're honest.
2: Okay, okay, forget it.
1: Well, cheer up, kid. We're almost home.
2: Yeah, I ain't forgot the neighborhood. Even the same garbage cans like 10 years ago.
1: Pa and Ma could move, but Ma, well, you know how she is.
2: Yeah, I know. I know about Pa, too. He's still coming home stiff on Saturday?
1: He works hard. He's got a right to his relaxation. Even Ma says so.
2: Now she says so. Boy, she used to smack him around plenty. You remember the night she wanted to jump on him with both feet? We had to hold her down?
1: Yeah, well, they were both a lot younger then. She'd be glad to see you, Ollie. So far.
2: Well, she do? Pray over me? Because I knocked off a bomb who should...
1: Well, what if she does? Will it hurt you to please her?
2: Okay, okay. I was only asking.
1: Just behave yourself. You get me?
2: Look who's giving orders. Big brother.
1: Yeah, and I can still take you anytime, any place, and I will if you make one crack in front of Ma. Hey, where do you think you're going?
2: Out. They sure put traffic lights at perfect corners.
1: Get back in. I'm blocking traffic.
2: There's you. I gotta go into that store. Something I wanna buy. See the sign? That's a hot shop, brother.
1: Ma's expecting you.
2: Tell her I'll be around. Tell her I gotta see my boss about getting my job back first. And tell her I stopped in the hot shop to get me some tools for my work. See you later, Joey. Don't get going, you're blocking traffic. And thanks for the ride. Think that jalapa holds together for another 4 blocks?
3: Come in.
2: Hiya, boy.
3: The Lug. Well, you made it fast.
2: Yeah, my brother called for me.
3: You a brother?
2: Why not? And a father and a mother, too.
3: That's a switch. I thought you came into the world full grown. How come your brother was waiting at the gate?
2: He wants me to come home. Well, maybe not him so much, but Ma does.
3: You know, Lug, that might not be such a bad idea.
2: Me? Living home? After 3 years in college? Oh, you're kidding?
3: There's nothing a probation officer likes quite as much as a parolee who's living with his mother and going straight.
2: Oh, I get it. A cover-up.
3: No, Lug. No cover-up. I mean it. I mean it straight.
2: You mean you want me to go straight?
3: I do.
2: But look at the chance, boy. I live home like you and Ma once, see? Everybody thinks I'm doing okay. Maybe I even work for my brother, delivering fruit or something. And all the time I'm doing jobs for you and nobody knows the difference.
3: Sorry, Lug. No deal.
2: But you said...
3: What did I say, Lug?
2: You said I could have my old job back.
3: I didn't say when.
2: I ain't had no action. I'm burning up the... You didn't say when.
3: Figure it a minute, will you, Lug? What good are you to me right now?
2: Just as good. Maybe better than before.
3: You're on parole. Every cop around will be watching you. They probably know you're here right now. Any job you do, they'll trace right back to me. I can't have that, Lug. I'm sorry, but I can't risk my business like that.
2: Then what you screw me for?
3: Because I always take care of my boys. You're on the payroll, kid. Half pay, but that's not bad.
2: I don't want no dough for doing nothing.
3: You'll be doing something. You'll be staying away, far away from me. One of the boys will bring you your dough every Friday.
2: I want to work. I tell you, I got great ideas.
3: No dice, Lug. You do one job and you'll go back and finish out your term.
2: Nobody's got to know.
3: But they'll know, Lug. Believe me, they'll know.
2: Look, boy, I left Joey in a traffic light, see? On account of because there was a hot shop on the corner, which I knew from the old days. Look what I got, boy. Sawed-off 38. Spring knife. Got a 5-inch blade. Shell for the 38. Besides what's in the cylinder now. An ice pick. All I gotta do is file it a little at the point. Didn't I do good, boy? All this stuff and I ain't been out 6 hours yet.
3: Lug, don't you know you violated your parole just by carrying these things? You don't have to use them. Just carrying them is enough.
2: But you said I'd have my job back, so I picked up my tools.
3: Out, Lug.
2: Out. What do you mean, boss?
3: Scram. Beat it. Blow. In other words, no work here, Lug.
2: But you said...
3: You reminded me about that before. I told you no. Not now, and I mean it. You're through. And if you're not out of here in 5 seconds flat, you'll go off the payroll as well.
2: I do the dirty work. I go to sell. I'm the guy who gets the juice mill. I'm the guy who says third with a spoon.
3: Shut up, Lug.
2: I won't shut up. I won't let you talk to me like I was a school kid.
3: Get out. Now.
2: I never crossed nobody in my life. You've got no right to cross me.
3: Any more of this and you won't get out of here alive.
2: Who do you think you're talking to? I'm the guy who knocked off Louis Davis. I'm the guy who took care of Numbers Jackson. I'm the guy who blew a hole in Dave Stone. Nobody talks to me like that. Nobody.
3: You want me to call the boys, Lug?
2: You don't call nobody. Not when I got this in my hand.
3: Lug.
2: A 5-inch blade, boss.
3: Lug.
2: Brand new, sharp as anything.
3: Stay away from me, Lug.
2: Bring my blade.
3: Lug. You cut me, Lug. You cut me, your boss. You cut me.
2: You bleed like anybody, boss. And all over the rug, too. That's not too bad. Does it hurt, boss? Does it hurt in a belly like that, huh? With a 5-inch blade?
4: Does it hurt?
2: You shouldn't have done it, boss. You shouldn't have thrown me out. You shouldn't have tried to throw me out.
5: The tapes on the inside of the pants, Hupsy, so they won't get all frayed so quick.
2: Excuse me.
1: Yeah, I'll be with you in a minute, Ollie. Anything else on the suit, sir?
5: I could check the pockets for holes. Clean and press.
1: Yes, sir. Now, will next Tuesday be all right?
5: I kind of wanted it for the weekend. Saturday afternoon, maybe?
1: Well, I couldn't promise, sir. I'll do my best.
5: How much?
1: Take charge of cuffs, check pockets, clean and press. $2.50, sir. Here's your slip, sir. And stop in Saturday. I'll try to have it ready.
5: Thanks. I'll be here. See you Saturday.
1: Okay, Ollie, what do you want?
6: You don't have to be so tough. I come home like you said I should.
1: Yeah, I see. Only this store ain't home. What'd you hear from your boss?
6: Nothing. And I ain't going to hear nothing.
1: He fire you?
6: I said I ain't going to hear nothing from him.
1: Well, go on up the house. Ma's waiting. Well?
6: You're going to let me work for you, Joey?
1: You can start delivering on Saturdays, maybe. I'm busy Saturdays. What's wrong with you? You going straight, Ollie?
6: Ma wants I should, don't she?
1: First time you ever cared what she... Get your hand out of that jacket pocket, Ollie.
7: It ain't your jacket.
1: I'm responsible for it as long as it's in my store.
7: There's nothing in it anyway.
1: I know you, Ollie, from way back. There's nothing in it now.
8: You saying I took something?
1: I know you did. Open your hand.
7: Okay, okay. Nothing but a lousy half a buck.
1: Give it here.
8: Find us keepers.
1: That's stealing, Ollie.
8: I found it. It's mine.
1: You stole it from a customer's pocket. Give it here, I said.
8: I never stole nothing.
7: Except maybe fruit from in front of the grocer's when we was kids.
1: I want that half dollar.
8: Come and get it.
1: I told you I can still lick you.
8: Don't touch me, Joey.
1: That's I'm all. Sick of you. I'm sick of making Ma think you're doing okay. I'm sick of hearing what a wonderful boy her baby is when I know.
7: What do you know, Joey? You know I'm dangerous? Huh? And hot in the pistol? You know I just give it to the boss, Joey? Did you?
1: Ollie.
8: Shut up, you mealy-mouthed killing machine jockey. I'm sick of your baloney.
1: Ollie, put away that gun.
8: Sure, sure. I'll put it away, Joey. After I'm done using it.
1: Ollie.
7: Wouldn't even let me have a lousy half a buck.
9: Anything wrong in here, Joe? The folks next door think they heard
8: a shot.
10: Oh, no, you don't. I remember you, love.
1: Break the other wrist with my nightstick, too.
7: I didn't do nothing.
10: Next to cop killers, Lug, we hate mugs who kill in their own families.
11: Move, I said. This time you'll fry.
0: Crime does not pay. Herbert Rudley, who starred as Ollie the Lug Barker in Once Too Often, will be back with you in just a moment.

Now, here in person is Herbert Rutley. At first glance, there may seem to be little or no moral to the story of Ollie the Lug. Ollie was a killer and found the end reserved for criminals of his type. But the fact remains that Ollie did kill once too often, more because of the eagerness of the authorities to achieve a conviction than because of any skill of his own in evading the law. Until proper provision is made for the correct scientific study of every person like Ollie who comes within the purview of the law, cases like Ollie will continue to be handled as ordinary cases. People like Ollie will continue to be a menace to society as a whole. Here, in terms of life or death for everyday citizens, we can see once again that for all of us, as well as for the criminals, crime does not pay. Thank you, Mr. Rutley. 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Technical consultant is Burton B. Turkis. The events, characters, and names used in the story you have just heard are fictitious. Any similarity is purely coincidental.

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0: Dreamer. Here, take a look at it.
1: Oh, go get the deposit back, sailor. I'm not going.
0: Look, dear boy. Twice a year, the SS Huron docks at Havana, throws a big formal shipboard party. Twice a year, the captain sends us an engraved invitation.
1: And twice a year, I raffle it off. What are you trying to do, deprive me of pocket money?
0: This time, we're going.
1: Not me, not in that suit.
0: If King has to strap you into it and I carry you slung over my shoulder. Look at it. Think how slim you look in it.
1: You think so, huh?
0: Emilio, the tuxedo renter, swore it.
1: You think I look sharp in it, huh?
0: What else? You should have seen what it did for the dummy in the window.

0: him by ear.
1: You want to lay me odds, King?
0: When a woman gets a chance to be radiant in the moonlight, Mr. Slate, is nothing and no one going to stop her?
1: I'm not going on that boat. Sailor can be radiant all by herself. I'll stand on the shore and watch her go on and off.
0: There will be many handsome fellows aboard to observe same from cheek to cheek.
1: Oh, there you are, Sailor. Where have you been?
2: Where do you think? Renting you a monkey suit, complete with white tie and shirt to match. It wasn't easy.

0: Can't you turn this faucet off, Gomez?
1: I have tried, senor, for so many years. Every time I come to Havana and stay in this room, I exert myself against the faucet. But nada, still a drip.
0: It annoys me, like so many things. This room,
1: I have explained, Emilio lets me sleep in his room at the back of his clothes-rending shop for free when I come from the boat.
0: Where's your friend Emilio now?
1: Quien sabe, who knows, senor? He will not return, perhaps, for hours.
0: Well, he ought to do something about that faucet. Gomez.
1: It is no use, Senor Martin. I have changed my mind. I will not tell you.
0: But it's so easy. Your being purser on the Huron makes it a simple matter.
1: Simple, however dishonorable. I will explain. After I put the safe combination of the boat on a piece of paper, at my shoulder became my conscience.
0: Gomez.
1: Senor, why are you doing this thing of a gun to me?
0: Where's the paper?
1: Senor, you're a loco.
0: Where is it?
1: In front. In the shop, I place it there in a dummy's coat while my conscience and me were at battle one against the other. Senor!
0: Think how lucky you are, Gomez. You'll never be able to hear that faucet again. Let's go, Amy.
2: Did you get it?
0: It's in the store in the coat pocket on a dummy.
2: What happened?
0: He's dead.
2: Oh, I'll bet no two schoolteachers had a more exciting Caribbean cruise. I like it. Well, this shop looks like it had one customer a year. John, there's no dummy in here.
0: One over there in the window. There's no coat on it. It's bare. I should have beat it out of him. I should have dragged him down here.
2: Well, maybe the coat was rented.
0: All right, let's try it that way. Now, to whom?
2: Wait a minute. Here's a book here, a ledger. John, look.
0: To Sailor Duval, address Shannon's place. Rented, one formal attire. Come on, Amy, we'll get that coat if we have to tear it off someone's dead body.

0: ready, Slate?
1: Be with you in a minute.
0: You've been posing in front of that mirror for a half hour now. Believe me, kid, there's no more you can do. Not with your material.
1: Ah, you look beautiful, sailor. I wish I was as pretty as you.
0: I bet you say that to...
1: No, I mean it. You're beautiful. Takes my breath. Come here.
2: Oh, aren't they lovely together, John? Just like the couple on the billboards advertising Havana.
3: Would you think two mousy schoolteachers like us could ever be so uninhibited, Amy?
0: Work it out together, kids. Be with you in a minute. Now, bend me back a little, Slate, so we live up to the publicity.
3: Slate? Oh, then you would be Mr. Slate Shannon. Just the man Amy and I have been looking for.
2: Oh, and such a man. Well, I tilt my bifocals a wee bit and... Oh, he's such a man.
3: Amy, a tropical cruise really makes you shed, doesn't it?
2: Pay no attention to him, Mr. Shannon. John's in manual training. I'm in civics. Two lonely schoolteachers on a romp. Takes John longer to forget.
0: And you've heard Shannon's places where you do that. But we'll have to separate you. You in the girls' dorm, Amy, and you, John, in the boys'.
3: Oh, I'm afraid you've leaped to a conclusion. It's only that there's been a mistake.
1: You went slumming and lost your way, is that it? The museums are, well, where are the museums, sailor?
3: The mistake is that you're wearing the tails that I rented for myself.
1: Look quick, sailor, am I doing that?
3: The shopkeeper Emilio gave them to this lady by mistake. I brought you another coat. Please exchange it with me.
2: But John wants to look nice for the party aboard the Huron.
0: Well, that's where we're going.
2: Oh.
0: We'd like to help you, Amy, but it took so much sweat and tears to get Slate into that coat, I doubt
3: it. Give it to me. Doesn't belong to you.
1: Hey, what's the matter, Buster? You got the fever?
3: Take it off.
1: Hey.
0: You tore it. What is it with you, school teacher? You got a thing for monkey suits?
2: John, leave him alone. Let's get out of here.
3: It'll make you sad, Shannon, not giving me that coat.
2: John, have you gone out of your mind? Please forgive him. He's... Come, John. The night air will bring you to your senses. I'm afraid John's the excitable type.
3: You're a fool, Amy. That coat's worth $50,000 to us, and you...
2: Don't fret, dear. We'll get it. You heard us say they were going to the party. Calm yourself, John. Calm yourself. It'll be gay.
1: Jeep runs pretty nice, huh, sailor?
0: Like a doll. There's no other way to go to a formal party. Helter-skelter on a bucket seat. The wind whistling by.
1: Take your hair out of my eyes, sailor. I'm just trying to figure out why that school teacher wanted this coat. Why he... I wonder what that car is doing parked across the road.
0: Why don't you just go around him?
1: Not enough room. Well, maybe he needs some help. Let's find out.
0: All right. Things a girl has to go through to do a poker. Hey, Slate, that man slumped over the wheel.
1: Yeah. Hey, mister. Oh, I told you he needed help. Hey, mister, what's wrong with you? Hey, give me a hand with him, sailor.
0: Wait a minute. Here comes somebody. Maybe he's from this car.
1: Hello there. You know anything about this man?
4: Yeah. Purser off the SS Huron, docked this morning.
0: What's the matter with him?
4: Dead? Newly dead. Oh, now don't nod your head sadly, people. A bullet did it to him. Got mixed up in a hassle about a coat.
1: Get back to the car, sailor.
4: She stays. Offer that coat, mister.
0: Give it to him, Slate.
1: Sure.
4: Ugh, and I thought I was going to have trouble. You loused my whole evening. Give me the coat.
1: Yeah. Here, right in your face.
4: No!
1: You know, sailor, I'm really getting attached to this coat just because so many people want it. Let's go dancing, kid.
0: Well, we finally made it, Slate. What a nice party.
1: You couldn't have kept me away. Hey, look, sailor.
0: Yeah, I see him. John, the school teacher.
1: He's zeroing in on you. Go dance with him. Find out what makes him so neurotic about rented suits.
0: What'll you do?
1: I've got my eye on a little number name of Amy. Hey, she's tricky without the bifocals.
0: Yeah, she is. Maybe we better all stick together and form a square dance.
1: Dozy-do on your own time, sailor. Bye now. Care to dance, Amy?
2: Oh, I'd love it. Where are you?
1: What?
2: My own pathetic little joke, Mr. Shannon. I'm so nearsighted without my glasses.
1: And quite lovely, too. You dance like a girl who it doesn't matter if she wears bifocals.
2: Well, when I get home, I'm going to put what you said under my pillow to cherish on the cold winter old maid evenings.
1: Oh, I wouldn't say that. I'll bet when John, the manual training teacher, finds a proper dress suit, he'll marry you like crazy.
2: It still disturbs you that he wants the one you're wearing?
1: I met another guy who wanted it. Guy who killed a man just so's I'd stop long enough for him to strip the coat off my back.
2: Oh, I'm a lucky girl, Slate.
1: How?
2: Lucky you're not dead, too. But how long can a girl stay lucky? Whirl me, Slate. Whirl me.
3: And that's the way my place is furnished, Miss Duval. I made all the furniture myself.
0: Oh, it's so refreshing to talk to a man who's so handy with a cross-cut saw, Mr. Martin. Especially standing against a ship's rail.
3: Please, there's something I must ask you.
0: About a coat.
3: About just that. How are we going to get that coat from Mr. Shannon?
0: Oh, Slater'd give it to you if you'd let him know why you want it. Tell me. I'll tell him.
3: I'm afraid I can't.
0: Why not? Do I look like a girl who can't be trusted by a manual training teacher?
4: Sitting here in this deck chair and listening, Martin, I'd say get rid of her. You need me?
3: Come here, Ross. Recognize this man, Miss Duval?
0: Sure. He got hit in the face with a coat.
3: He kills Miss Duval. Don't you, Ross?
4: It's happened. What about her, Martin?
3: Take her to the cabin.
4: Uh-huh.
3: Keep her alive for a while. Maybe I can trade her for a coat pocket.

0: This stateroom please you, baby?
1: I'm trying to make up my mind. Silk drapes, beautiful furniture, crystal chandelier. Tell me something,
0: Ross, you can call me that. And stay away from that porthole, sis. It don't lead to no place but the ocean.
1: What's in Slate's coat?
0: The combination to the ship's safe. The teachers and me are going to knock it over. I only tell you because when it happens, you won't be no place at all.
1: Can I have my pocketbook?
0: Sure, take it. I can enjoy watching a lipstick job.
1: Thanks. You know, a funny thing happened this evening. Slate tore his coat. I mended it for him. And while I was playing nip and tuck with the thimble, something fell out of it. A piece of paper.
0: Hey, that's what we're after.
1: A piece of paper with four numbers on it. In two columns. This piece of paper.
0: The combination. Here, give it to me.
1: No, you don't. Uh-oh, Ross.
0: You knucklehead. You tossed it out the porthole. So help me.
1: How much money in that safe, honey?
0: Lots. That's why I'm going to blast you where you're standing.
1: I can remember those numbers, Ross. You need me, honey? Sure you need me. You and me?
2: Golly, we're mischievous, huh?
1: Devil may care, honey. Impish.

0: Just as the travel folders told me it would be, I stand on a moonlit deck, watch Havana's lights glow in the water, a strong, dangerous man at my side. I found romance on the all-inclusive tour.
1: And that was pretty, Amy. I'll get poetic about the tail coat I'm wearing. Make it scan why a purser got a bullet through his heart. Why? Well, I didn't even raise my hand. Hi, Teacher John.
2: You wanted to know why a man was killed?
1: Yeah. Yeah, it bothers me.
2: I'll tell you in simple phrases. He annoyed us. The coat, Mr. Shannon. Take it off. Give it to me.
1: Ah, you're cruel, Teacher John. I'd catch my death of cold.
2: The correct usage is you'll catch your death. No descriptive phrases.
1: Yeah, I always stunk in grammar. Where's Sailor?
2: I've left her in the hands of a man who makes a specialty of killing. Matriculated in it.
1: Where is she?
2: When you've rid yourself of the coat, I'll...
1: Sure, John boy. I'll rid myself. That's right, teacher. That's what I'll do. Your boyfriend swim, Amy?
0: Like a fish.
1: A rackety ray for him. Show me, teacher. Hey, look at him. Fella could take lessons. Huh?
0: If you're curious about the feeling in your back, it's a gun slate. It'll go away after I've gone through your pockets.
1: Gee, this is adult education. The things a fella picks up. Tell me what you're looking for, Amy, and we'll play at twosies.
0: Oh. It's not there. What have you done with it? It's not there.
1: What's not there?
0: We've been fools. Idiots. Like children. It's not there.
1: Oh, don't cry, baby. It's a big world. There must be other fellas' pockets you can frisk. Here, let me hold the gun so you can blow your nose. Then we'll go find Sailor, huh?

0: You people must have lost your way. The dancing's done.
1: How'd I do, honey?
2: I liked it.
1: Then I did good. Close the door. Hello, you beautiful safe, you. Okay, baby, name the numbers.
2: Take it easy. Don't get me flustered.
1: Okay, doll. Numbers. Hey, what was that?
2: I dropped my purse.
1: Tough. Tell me numbers.
2: Let's see.
1: Come on.
2: The first number was 16.
1: Right or left?
2: I don't know. Just the four numbers on the paper. The first was 16.
1: We'll try it to the right. 16. Then what?
2: 35.
1: Okay. 35. And?
2: 22.
1: Oh, happy, happy day. Right, 22. The last number, honey?
2: 43, I think.
1: Don't think with me, honey. Not with me. I got a heater says...
2: 43.
1: That's my baby. Left 43. It don't open, honey. You're gonna die, honey. Right now, honey.
2: You could have done something wrong.
1: On a safe? On a saxophone, maybe. Not a safe. Close your eyes, honey.
2: 48.
1: Huh?
2: 48. That's what the last number was. Not 43.
1: Well, we'll try. Ooh, money, money, money, money, money. Take a fistful, lady.
2: I like it.
1: Oh, pockets full. Do it. Then we'll tiptoe off this tub like a seafaring Arab.
2: And drink a toast to a life of crime.
1: Ain't it fun?
3: Sit down, Amy.
4: Why did you bring me here?
3: Shannon's place has never entertained a school teacher like you, dear. Now, I've got you. I'll never let you go.
4: Because you've fallen in love with me?
3: Well, because you add class to the joint.
4: You'll keep me?
3: Only until you tell me what they did with Sailor. After that, it's between us. You know.
4: You made a mistake, Slate. Now I'll never tell you.
3: I could twist your arm, slap it out of you.
4: Try it, Slate. I won't cry out. You'll see. Go on. Try it.
3: My mom told me never to strike a girl who wears bifocals. Blake Shannon speaking. Yeah. Sure, LaSalle. I'll come to the pokey. Mind if I bring a girl? Aw, now that's sweet of you. Thanks, LaSalle, pal.
4: You won't take me to the police. Oh, well, I won't.
3: Sure you will, Amy. Because I'll forget what Mom told me if you don't.
5: This thing of coat snatching, I do not understand, Shannon. It's not in my line.
3: Try hard, LaSalle. I told you. Manual training fellow walked in with Amy here, tried to tear it off my back. And at the party, Amy pulled a gun on me, then Sailor...
5: Please, Senor Shannon. What little games you play with yourselves does not concern me.
4: Oh, you're so perceptive, Senor LaSalle. Hmm? It was only a practical joke John and I were playing. Your topics make us feel like children all over again.
3: Yeah, I remember. I took the teeth braces off one of you.
5: Which brings us to the matters of violence. Violence one, the dead purser of the SS Huron.
3: I phoned him into you.
5: We will never forget your courtesy. Put in your claim for your nickel. Violence two, the man who was fished out of Havana Harbor with his shrunken suit and a galloping pneumonia.
4: That would be John Martin. I wish I could have seen him.
5: And violence three, the violence done to the safe of the ship SS Huron. Done by the hand of Senorita Duval.
3: You're crazy. Sailor's done a lot of things. Safe cracking's not one of her... Hey, maybe that's one she kept from me. Oh, that girl.
5: Do not laugh, Shannon. Your Miss Duval is in grave trouble. Her purse was found at the scene of the crime. This purse. It is hers, no?
3: You can buy one like it in every dollar store in Havana.
5: It is hers. Everything in it pointed to Senorita Duval. The perfume, the lipstick, the no money, and her name written on every loose piece of paper in the bag.
3: That's my Sailor.
5: Find her, Shannon. Bring her to us. If we find her first, I will not answer for the consequence to her. Adios, Senor. Senorita.
4: There's Ross's place beyond the pier. He's there all right. The lights are on.
3: Come on, I'll give you a hand out of the boat. You understand why I let you bring me here, don't you?
4: Because your girlfriend robbed the safe and ran out on you.
3: With the thug you hired. I want to see the man about a girl, and you want to see him about some money. That makes us friends for life.
4: Your teacher's pet, Slate.
3: I'll clap your blackboard erasers sometime.
1: Well, if it ain't Amy and Shannon, come on in.
3: You've been expecting us, Ross?
1: Sure. The fireplace is all aflame and the refreshments are ready. Come in, honey cake. Our guests are here.
2: Hi, Slate. Cozy, isn't it? Hi, Amy.
4: Where's the money?
1: In four neat bundles. You, her, and me. To each a bundle.
3: What about John?
1: It's been bandied about. He's too wet to handle money.
3: That's right. You know, the rumor's liable to get around that he killed that purser.
4: Let's see the money.
1: Get it, honey cake.
2: Anything you say, Boopsie. Everybody stand in line.
3: This is a new sailor.
2: Boopsie showed me how to get fun out of life. All you have to do is know numbers, open a safe, and the money just spills out at you. The things my Boopsie knows.
3: Boopsie, my arm on your shoulder, my hand in yours. You're a better man than I am.
1: Don't reach for anything, just the dough.
4: Something bothers me about this, Slate.
3: What?
4: All that money. It doesn't have to be shared so many ways. Does it, Ross?
1: What are you talking about? Amy, don't be crazy. You can...
4: There's your new fellow, Mr. Val. Weep. That's all I'll give you.
3: Now, take it easy, Amy.
4: We came here for this, Slate.
2: Look, you don't have to shoot me. You can have my part of the money.
3: Mine, too. Four bundles. You can have all of them. Here.
4: Half is yours, Slate.
3: No, here. Take. I said take it.
4: Oh!
3: Get it out of the fire, Amy.
4: Oh, my money. It'll burn. Oh, please help me. Help me get my money.
3: Yeah, just let me have that gun. Come on, Amy.
4: Oh, it'll burn.
2: No, it won't.
3: Thanks for the gun.
2: Tell her not to break her heart, Slate. The dough's just toasted. Here. Here. Now you can get me out of here.
3: You burn your hands?
2: My fingernail polish is running.
3: That's tough. Let me ask you something. You dropped that pocketbook because you wanted someone to look for you, didn't you?
2: I knew you'd find me.
3: Let's go home. You've been gone a long time.

0: Hey, sailor.
1: What do you want?
0: Come here for a minute.
1: Why?
0: Just come here, will you?
1: All right. What do you want?
0: I want you to autograph this picture of you to me.
1: Where'd you get that picture?
0: I went into the post office to buy a 3-cent stamp, and there you were, staring me in the face.
1: Gail Duval, alias Sailor, at large. 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Tattoo of a battleship on the left upper shoulder. Well, who told them that?
0: All desperate criminals are supposed to be tattooed. So I told them you were tattooed.
1: Now, that's nice. Now, all Havana will think I've got a battleship on my shoulder.
0: Come here.
1: Cut it out.
0: Come here. All right, huh?
1: Sure. Battleship. You've just been piped aboard.
2: 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May we invite you to listen again next week at this time for another exciting adventure starring Humphrey Bogart and Lauren Bacall together in Bold Venture.

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1: Portland Police calling all cars. Attention all cars. Broadcast 284 regarding a holdup. Be on the lookout for two bandits. One described as tall with receding chin. Number two is short, dark complexion, heavy build. These men are armed and dangerous. And that's all. Rosenquist.

0: It isn't important how many thousand miles your automobile has gone, but how many thousands more is it good for? And although I don't pretend to be able to predict the future of man, I can read the fortune of your car if I know the kind of treatment you've been giving it. I do say, without fear of contradiction, that if your car still is being pushed around on last winter's motor oil, still is wearing red flannel lubricants in the transmission and differential, it will eventually wind up on the operating table of some doctor of automotive surgery. Now is the time to put your car in perfect condition. Prepare it for the rigors of summer driving that lie ahead. And there's no better way to do that than with an overall Rio Check lubrication job. Your neighborhood Rio Grande dealer not only has the finest of materials that money can buy, but he knows his business from A to Z and gives each automobile the exact kind of lubrication specified by the man who made it. And so I make this suggestion, friends. Don't wait until something goes wrong. Have your car Rio-checked so that nothing will go wrong. And it would be an excellent idea to have it done within the next day or two. Don't forget, for every moving part of your motor, inside and out, Rio-check. And for real power and money-saving mileage, police car performance Rio Grande cracked, the gasoline preferred by those who drive the most and know the most about gasoline. The facts of tonight's program have been taken in the main from the confidential files of the Police Department of Portland, Oregon. It is our privilege, therefore, to welcome to Calling All Cars, Chief H.M. Niles of Portland.
1: Good evening, ladies and gentlemen. It is a pleasure for me to be given this opportunity to speak to you as a guest of Calling All Cars. Law enforcement officers of the West know this program as one that contributes much toward the education of the public and the work the peace officer does in maintaining law and order. We are grateful for the cooperation of all agencies in the task of bringing home to the potential criminal the stupidity of embarking on a life of crime. We especially appreciate the practice of this program in presenting the work of the law enforcement officer rather than the activities of the criminal in our battle to suppress crime. Regardless of his brutality or his fancied cleverness, the lawbreaker will inevitably learn that crime cannot pay.

0: Flashing raindrops cut the cold December night as two men stood with drawn guns facing a trembling victim.
1: And if you make a move, we'll shoot first and take your dough afterwards.
2: Don't shoot me. You can have my money.
3: Thanks, mister. Just keep your hands in the air and my partner will take it.
4: It's all in his wallet.
3: Okay. Now you keep him covered. I got something for him.
2: No, no, don't beat me.
3: Shut up and keep your hands in the air. Well, that's that. Come on, let's see if we can find some more entertainment around this town.
1: I think we ought to wait for some guy to come along that's alone.
3: We're not waiting.
1: But there's a dame with this guy.
3: So what? If she squawks, let her have it.
1: You can take care of that.
3: Pat down.
1: Stick your hands up, both of you.
5: Oh, Jim.
1: Hey, what is this?
3: You'll find out. And don't try to be funny.
5: Don't do what he tells you, Jim.
3: Yeah, that's being smart. Get your hands up, fella.
1: You can't get away with this. We haven't any money anyway.
3: Oh, a fresh guy, huh?
1: Oh, this punk's got us some change. Where's your pocketbook, lady?
5: I don't have it with me.
1: Don't touch
3: I'll
1: her.
3: I'll take care of her. After I teach you not to be so smart.
5: Stop it. Stop it. Oh, Jim.
1: Fellas, run.
5: Oh, you killed him.
3: Cut your face. You'll get the same thing, see? Yeah. I guess that'll take care of you, too, sister. I told her to shut up. Come on, let's get going before the whole neighborhood starts to yammer.
6: I'm an old man. I'd gladly give you my money if you'll just let me go without harming
3: you. All right, mister. Hand over the dough and can of cheddar.
6: Here it is. All of it.
1: Come on, let the old fossil go.
3: Wait a minute. I'm not in any hurry.
6: Please. Please, I beg of you. Let me go.
1: I'm going right now.
3: You're not going any place without me. How do I know the heel won't start yelling?
6: I give you my word I won't. Why, there's not a house for a half a block.
3: Oh, yeah?
6: They couldn't hear me. You have your car, and you can be miles away before I could get to a phone.
3: You got it all figured out, haven't you? Well, it just so happens I don't like your looks, eh?
6: No, no, please
3: just
6: don't.
3: Just make sure you keep quiet.
6: No.
1: Well? You ready now?
3: Yeah, I'm ready. I just like to take care of everything. Doing things by halves don't appeal to a guy like me.
0: On the night of December 25th, Special Officer John T. Corcoran was making his rounds in the Laurelhurst district. Royal Court was still unpaved, and as he made his way along the slippery boardwalk, his attention was attracted by an automobile parked in the muddy street.
7: Down went McGinty to the bottom of the sea, and he must be pretty wet for we... Well, I wonder what a car'd be doing here, not a house and half a block. If my flashlight'll work on this liquid blessing from heaven, I'll have a look. Empty as a house with a banshee. Now, why would they be leaving it unlocked in the bargain? An overcoat on the running board, another one in the mud. There's something screwy about this. Hey, you there in the shrubbery. What are you doing? Come on, speak up. I'm an officer.
8: My car's stuck in the mud.
7: Well, what are you doing on this street? Do you live here?
8: No. I didn't know it was a dead-end street. I turned on my lights, and I saw that it was. I stopped.
7: What made you drive in here without any lights?
8: My battery's low.
7: Go on.
8: Well, I stopped. I got stuck in the mud. That's all.
7: I'm thinking maybe it isn't all, mister. You're walking back to that car with me, and I'm keeping this light on you, so don't be trying any funny business.
8: You got no right to treat a citizen this way.
7: Maybe not, but get going.
8: Say, what is this anyway?
7: You're tall, and you got a big Adam's apple instead of a chin.
8: I'll report you to headquarters.
7: Yeah, they'd be happy to see someone answering your description. Now stand still while I look in this overcoat. Oh, now, what are you doing with revolver shells in this pocket?
8: I use them for target practice.
7: All right, mister. Hey, where's your partner?
8: What do you mean, my partner?
7: I mean the fellow that owns the other coat.
8: Oh, that. That's just a spare coat I carry in the car.
7: Well, now, that's fine. Only I'm thinking you carry your spare partner, too. And what's more, I don't think he's so far away, so stand still while I look in your pockets.
8: Go ahead. I hope you find what you're looking for.
7: Hey!
8: That's something you weren't looking for. Now, let go of my feet.
7: Down you go, no. Mister.
8: This is a gun in your stomach, copper. Now, turn me loose or I'll let you have it.
7: You mean it was in my stomach? No, we'll turn your wrist slow, like this. And now a quick jerk, like this. Now you have no gun, and I'll break your arm if you move. And I'm putting these bracelets on you.
8: Twist my arm, you got me.
7: On the other hand, now get up on your feet and be quick.
8: All right.
7: Get in front of me and start walking.
8: You think you're smart, don't you?
7: I do. When you're on your way to headquarters, I'll come back and get the bird that works with you.
8: Help! Help the boat!
7: Shut up!
4: Oh, so there he is. You behind those trees. Come out of your hands in the air in the name of the law.
9: Help! Help!
4: Shut up or I'll crack your skull with my flashlight.
9: Let go of my wrist, lads. My wrist and my partner will kill you.
4: You asked for it. All right, now you in the trees, come out or I'll start shooting. Hey, come back here. Stop running or I'll shoot you. Stop!
0: Answering the frantic phone calls of the neighborhood, terrified by the shooting, police cars rushed to the scene. However, the trail of blood left by the man Officer Corcoran shot was soon washed away by the rain. And after vainly searching the vicinity, Detectives James Tackerberry and Bob Phillips returned to headquarters with Officer Corcoran.
10: Well, Chief Jenkins has given orders to stay on this job all night if we have to.
11: That suits me.
10: And we can use every man in the department if we want to. You know, this is the first time we've had this pair on the run. We're going to keep them running till we get them.
7: And that was a fine thing I did when I let go of that monkey's hands to start shooting at his partner.
10: Ah, you did all right, Corporal.
11: Yeah. You can hardly hold on to a man with a gunfight to take care of.
10: Say, but are you sure the guy you shot was the one you'd handcuffed?
7: And how? I hit him just as he was going into the trees.
10: Tackerberry speaking. Ray Task, huh? We'll send a squad car out to that address. When they check on it, have them phone in right away. Yeah, tell them to step on it.
11: Have they got a line on the car?
10: Yeah. It was probably a hot car, but it was registered under the name of Ray Task at 704 Harvard Street.
11: Yeah, but we still don't have a line on that.
7: Unless the one I had goes to a hospital to have my slug pried out of him.
11: Small chance of that.
10: There's just one angle. I've sent for a boy that got a good look at both of those mugs. He worked in a filling station until they stuck him up and sent him to a hospital with a fractured skull.
11: Why hasn't he looked at the gallery pictures before?
10: He just got home from the hospital today. I hate to drag him down here tonight, but it's necessary.
7: And between the two of us, we ought to find the picture of an Adam's apple.
11: Yeah, if he's been mugged for the gallery. Here's the Kiernan boy.
10: Oh, fine. Come in, sit down, young fellow.
12: Thank you.
10: You understand why we had to ask you to come here at this hour, don't you?
12: Yes, sir. I'm glad to do anything I can to help.
11: How old are you, Paul?
12: 17.
10: Hey, just a minute, fellas. It's just an idea that won't mean anything, but... Hello. Have them look and see if there's any record on Ray Task, 704 Harvard Street. Okay. Now, Paul, do you think that you could pick out the pictures of those men if we have them?
12: I sure could. I'll never forget them.
11: Officer Corcoran here believes he had the taller of the two bandits tonight, but it was dark, and he could hardly identify him as well as you might.
7: Oh, yes, I could. When a fella has a gun in my stomach, I'm not forgetting him.
10: All right. Now, according to the report, Paul, you were on duty in the filling station about 10 o'clock.
12: What can I do for you, sir?
4: Get back in there and keep that trap shut.
12: Oh, sure. But the boss took most of the money home,
4: right? I tell you to shut up. We'll find out about the dough. Well, where is it? Come on, come on.
12: Well, it's all in here. Mostly change. Hurry up, will you?
4: I told you to stay in the car.
12: But another car might come
4: so
12: along.
4: So what? Get back there. I got something to finish here.
12: All right, but hurry.
4: Now you. Get back in that corner.
12: What for? You don't have to tie me up.
4: I'm not. I'm just in a hurry, and I don't want to have to chase you all over the place. Maybe that'll take care of you for a minute.
10: I can see you're very likely to remember them.
11: It was the short one that beat you up.
12: Yes, sir.
7: And the tall one with no chin and the big Adam's apple drove the car.
12: That's right.
13: Excuse me, you asked for the record on Ray Task?
10: What? You mean we have one?
13: Yes, sir. He did 60 days a couple of years ago. Stole an automobile. His brother Earl Task got a suspended sentence.
11: Have you got a picture of the brother?
13: Yes, we've got pictures of both of them.
10: Hey, wait a minute. Hold everything.